0: things. We can do that very easily. I learned that just like building a Lego tower, like to build the tower to the ceiling for the kids. Like it takes a while and then they can slap it down in 1 second and laugh. And it's like, yeah, the easy part is taking something down. But does anyone have a construction? Because guys actually need a vision for how to live.
1: That is so good. My thing was the marble thing. You know, you make the marble go yeah, around all the right. stuff and drop, and the right. kids would come in, they'd run right through it after we built it. It's like, what are you doing?
0: Same thing with like setting up dominoes or whatever. But again, it could be, I appreciate saying this is not the way to lead a family. Like if you're dominating, you're operating by fear, or you're, there's plenty of toxic stuff in our culture. There's no doubt about it. Yeah, but what is the big picture what we're trying to get at.
1: Yeah, and I appreciate the fact that, you know, it's easy to tear something down. It seems politically one side wants to tear things down. The other side wants to maintain and hopefully make things better. That's a generalization. I get it. But that it is easy. Dr. Dobson used to talk about us being in the current of a river. And it just keeps pulling culture downstream. And if you stand against it, you're going to get a lot of pressure, right? And I think that's what the tearing down, another way of saying that.
0: Yeah, I think that's right. And I think it's also really important, too, because we immediately try to fill in the blank then. Unfortunately, I think, this is coming from my point of view, we fill it in with the trappings of masculinity, not really getting at the heart of it. So I wrote this book. I'm not the typical man book writer. I have neurological problems. I can't hunt or, you know, I don't fish. I can't fix stuff. My wife has a honey don't list.
1: honey don't. Just made that up. I've got the same list.
0: Yeah, exactly. Please don't try this. But there's a lot of things. I'm not good at that stuff. So if we're told you got to be climbing mountains or you got to be hunting elk, you got like all that stuff is fine. There's nothing wrong with that. But is that actually the heart of what God wants us to be? So I'm taking a shot at saying this is what it is.
1: Well, let's go there. What is God calling us to be, and what's the role for men in society?
0: I think it is what he gave Adam to do, which is be a keeper of the garden. I think that's it. And he specifically told Adam that this is his job. And when Adam failed to do it, Adam was passive. And he failed to protect Eve. He failed to protect the garden. And I think a man at his best, this is what I'm trying to tell younger guys, guys in general, like you are at your best when you are someone who creates a space around you where people are secure, where the vulnerable get to thrive, where just like in a garden, there are species in a garden that they couldn't survive out in the wilderness, but in a garden, they, when it's well kept, they get to thrive and bloom. And I think that's my role. That's who I am when I'm at my best. And women, when they hear me elucidate this, they want to stand and applaud.
1: Yeah. Let's capture some of what you're saying there, because you use that analogy of the garden from the Garden of Eden. Describe what you're saying there in greater detail. So Adam and Eve are created. They're in the garden. Everything's going well. They're walking with the Lord in the cool of the afternoon. Mm-hmm. Sounds pretty good.
0: Yeah. And then I always thought that Adam was way far away, like naming animals or something, when Eve was tempted. But if you read the actual scripture, it's apparent that he's right there. He's with her, and he's doing nothing. And this is a thing, when I talk to family counselors, and it happens a lot in Christian families too, but there's the toxic domineering male idea, but there's also a toxic passivity that can happen too, where you start to check out. I think that's where Adam is. But when they both blow it, they both sin, when God comes into the garden, he says, Adam, where are you? And I think it's because I made you to be the protector of this place. I made you to be the one that would be the keeper of this garden, and you failed to do it. So that is a failure that I have to avoid myself all the time. But it's a task that anybody can do. You don't have to be great outdoorsman to do this. You could be an accounting professor. You could be a plumber. You could be anything. But once you understand that this is my role, people respond to that.
1: No, and it's interesting, and going back to the comment you made about women who applaud you when you speak about this topic, it's an insight into what they're actually looking for.
0: Yes, totally. So the thing that tipped me off to this, and I talk about this at the beginning of the book because I want to get guys' attention, but the best-selling poster of all time I found in college, it was in every girl's room in college. And it was at the University of Illinois. This is the late 80s. But it's still the best-selling poster ever, and it's a guy. And I asked the lady, like, what is the deal with this guy? Why is he so attractive? It's a picture of a guy. He's profiled. And I know he's a good-looking guy, but they're like, it's not the guy. It's the fact that he's holding this baby. And it's the way the baby's looking at him. So it's just a guy holding a baby. It's the best-selling poster. And the baby's look, he's looking up at this guy. And the baby, you could tell, is vulnerable, is looking to him for protection. And that captured these every girl's heart. Huh. That it indicates something to me. And the fact that every time when you ask women, like, what's the most attractive occupation? They never say radio host, unfortunately. They say firefighter. And so I joke about that in the book. I'm like, it's guys.
1: We're out, John.
2: Yeah.
0: Well, it's, I mean, me too. But it's like, but what is really attractive about it? Hmm. I joke in the book, it's not the reflective pants, because I tried that. It doesn't work.
1: That was also an 80s thing.
0: Right. It was. I'm trying to move past that. But it's like when women respond this way, they find it highly attractive when men create secure spaces around them. And if guys did this role of keeper of the garden, there wouldn't have been a need for a Me Too movement.
1: Yeah, interesting.
0: Yeah.
1: Let's move to another area, I think. What is the most terrifying thing that can happen to a man in his lifetime?
0: I think it's looking back and saying, I never became who I was supposed to be.
1: Wow. Okay, that hits me with a sledgehammer.
0: Well, but that's because it's resonant for all of us too. Yeah. But again, if I'm never given the picture of what is masculinity, if I'm never given the box top for the puzzle, where I can see what I'm supposed to be doing, I wind up with all these pieces of, okay, big truck, I guess, good with axe throwing or whatever it is. Those things are fine, but they're not the heart of this. And what's wild too about the woman's instinctual respect for a man like this, she's attracted originally maybe to your muscles, because it looks like you'll be somebody who's a protector and somebody who can provide security. But if you don't provide security, if you are all about your body, you know, just bodybuilding, or you just flirt with women or whatever, she'll resent your muscles.
1: Hmm.
0: What she's attracted to is security. So you can be a guy that's not, you know, you don't look like you belong on a fitness magazine cover. Doesn't matter. She will find you very attractive if you're fulfilling this role of keeper of the garden. I just find that so interesting. And I tell guys, I don't want you to do this role just because women think it's attractive, but that should point you some direction about what we're actually for and what we are when we're at our best.
1: Yeah.
0: And you can use whatever talents you have to do that.
1: Well, and I think, you know, some people are going, I can't be reduced to that simple a term. But generally, you're just saying God put a hole in women's heart for this kind of connection, and for men to step up to that kind of behavior and that kind of attraction.
0: And I'm saying that women are brilliant, and they intuitively know what we are for when we're at our best.
1: Huh.
0: And so when we abandon that, when we don't know what we're for, they will resent that, and they should.
1: Yeah, so interesting.
0: That's what I'm saying.
1: Explain how a life of commitment is different from a life of insulating from personal connection.
0: It will make you grow up. It will provide poetry in life. There is no poetry in life without commitment. And I'm trying to tell guys this too, because we all want to be free agents, especially in a very consumer successful society. But if you don't bind yourself to causes or things that are important, if you don't make that decision, like one woman forever, you will not be able to experience some of this freedom, some of this, the joy, the things that could happen later on. You will wind up with yourself. So I'm trying to tell guys that too. Like, the only poetry in life will come from actually binding yourself to the right causes and people and to God.
2: Yeah, so you're not saying it has to be in the context of marriage.
0: No.
2: That's a great commitment, but not just marriage.
0: Doesn't have to be. In community, and obviously, like, through your commitment to the Lord, I think is where all of this profundity is going to come from.
2: Yeah.
0: But when you are in community, and marriage is a hyper intense example of community, when you are, it will make you grow up. A real woman will call you out to actually do things that you don't want to do,
2: yeah,
0: like go to CVS at 2 a.m. to go grab something, like, because she doesn't feel well. Well, a fake woman, a pixelated woman on a screen, will never ask you to do that.
2: Yeah.
0: So you will remain a boy.
2: Yeah.
0: But if you can't explain to guys, like, why this is better, they can't, it's hard for them to put away the childish stuff. Once they have a bigger vision, you can start to go, hey, yeah, I don't want to do this anymore.
2: Mm-hmm. Yeah. Yeah. My oldest son, as a single, plugged into a church and had a commitment to the people there. He got a call at 2 a.m. from somebody that was in that group and in trouble. Hmm. And so that's kind of a parallel for a single person. Again, I think I'm with you. Marriage is huge in that way, the way it shapes us.
0: Yes.
2: But it's not the only way.
0: No, it's not. And it's just a very focused, white hot, you know, intensity.
2: Deep dive, yeah.
0: Furnace to change and be molded.
2: Yeah. Mm. This is Focus on the Family with Jim Daly. And today we're talking to Brant Hansen about his book, The Men We Need, God's Purpose for the Manly Man, the Avid Indoorsman, or Any Man Willing to Show Up. Get your copy when you call us. Our number is 800, the letter A in the word family, or stop by focusonthefamily.com/broadcast.
1: Brant, you came up with 6 decisions men can make that will set them apart in the ways that we're talking about. List those for us, and then we'll spend a little time diving into each one.
0: Yeah, the first one is about forsaking the fake and relishing the real, which is a huge issue.
1: And what are you aiming at with that statement?
0: There are fake ways to live available to us, and have been, especially with video games, especially with pornography, especially like
1: screen stuff.
0: But it's also like it gives you a dopamine hit, but it's not real life. So it's fake, obviously, but it will make you depressed, because the reason we feel meaninglessness is because we do meaningless things. I'm convinced of it. I know this from personal experience.
1: What? Let me ask you this. I mean, guys that struggle with that, you know, this idea of that short-term gain versus a long-term commitment to Christ, to your spouse, to your family, etc. It does require decision-making.
0: You're
1: at a fork, and you got to say, this is more important than that. But so many guys, you look at some of the data, it's horrific. Like 68% of Christian men view pornography. You know, I find that data point shocking, frankly.
0: But no one's ever had this before. No culture, no humans in history have ever had this available like this before. And so what I want to say in this book too, to guys, is I'm sorry. It wasn't supposed to be this hard. It was not supposed to be this difficult in life. Guys, you would live in a village. People knew you. They're in and out of your house. You're all building the wall together. You've all got a purpose. You all are defending the area. You're working in an agrarian culture. You're growing things. Like, people know you. You don't have downtime. You don't have isolation. You don't have all this mass loneliness. But I say that because we can feel guilty about the stuff we get caught up in. But I also want to go... especially the younger guys, like, it hasn't always been this difficult, and I'm sorry, but there is a better way to live, and it's going to be from you actually making decisions, not in the moment necessarily. It's going to be making decisions about how you structure your life so that you're around people more and you're busier.
1: Well, and I guess that's the real question right there, is that people, you have to perceive there's a greater benefit in choosing this over that.
0: Right.
1: And
0: just like any addiction,
1: and
0: people will tell you, I can't say no to this unless I'm saying yes to this other thing that I love more. So how do you do that if you don't know what your purpose is, if you don't have a bigger purpose in life to be driven by? So what I'm saying is, this is all part of this. When I'm trying to paint a picture for a guy to say, look, you're here to be this keeper of the garden with whatever you have, whatever sphere of influence you have, whatever skills you have. They may be like me. I'm verbal. I write things. But I use my platform to try to protect people.
1: Yeah, that's a good point, and a good talking point to have with your young men today. I hope people are catching that. Yeah. Let's move to the second decision. It is to protect the vulnerable. You had an amazing experience holding a little baby in Afghanistan, I think it was.
0: Well, yeah, that's the first time I went to a Cure hospital, and Cure is they're all about Jesus, like healing and then telling the families and the kids about Jesus. The first time I went, they had me do kangaroo duty, it's called, and I had no idea what that was. And they sent me to the neonatal intensive care unit, and I had to unbutton the top part of my shirt, and they handed me a 1-pound child to hold against my skin underneath my chin. And I realized, as I was rocking her for a couple, everybody left. I had a couple hours with this unnamed human, because they didn't think she was going to live. So what's the point of naming her? Mm. I just thought, she's an Afghan woman. She's sick. She has no money, no identity, no nothing. And I know God loves her. Mm. And I thought, I want to be like that. Like, if God is a defender of the vulnerable, if he's a champion of widows, he's a defender of orphans, then that's what a godly man is too, right?
1: Should be.
0: Should be. So I was just thinking, but I'm not jacked. I'm not a big athlete. I'm not a special forces guy. I'm not, those things are all great. I'm not a hunter. I play the accordion, as a matter of fact. So that should put everything in perspective. I'm not that guy, but what can I do? And it turns out, anybody who wants to show up, you can become a defender of the vulnerable in your own way, in your own sphere. But that really ignited something for me. So I've been working with these hospitals ever since. And so for a guy who's kind of, honestly, I'm a nerd, but I get to be a part of defending these kids with disabilities all around the world in the name of Jesus. And that's a pretty sweet thing.
1: Absolutely. Mm. You had another overseas trip where you had a different experience helping a needy woman. What was that about?
0: Oh, I failed. I wrote about it in the book, but it was we were in Senegal in Africa, and this woman was chasing us, trying to sell us some peanuts, I believe, in a bag on the street. And she was wearing this very long, vividly blue purple dress. And we drove away because we're like, we're not hungry. That's the gist of the story. But I was haunted looking out the back of the van. It's so dusty and it's maybe 100 degrees. And seeing her desperately chasing after the van. And then thinking, why didn't I do something? I have like 50 bucks in my pocket. Like, and it, I realized that what we do matters. What we don't do, what we do. If sometimes you just have these memories and things that it's kind of a kick to the gut. You're like, why did I do that? I think a lot of people can relate to that. But I want to go from there and go, okay, so if what I do matters, I need to show up and not just walk away. That's all.
1: No, I mean, everybody, I think, can relate to an experience like that where you missed it.
0: Yeah, exactly.
1: But you want to come back and remember to do it next time.
0: Yeah, and I think God's merciful. I know he's good, so he can take some of that stuff and make something beautiful out of it in the end.
2: Mm. I think I respond to those moments with logic, not heart. And I can kind of justify why, as you did, I'm not hungry, so I'll move on. Right. And it takes the Holy Spirit a little bit of time to really get to my heart.
0: Yeah, me too. And I want to be ready when those opportunities manifest themselves, because when you redefine yourself as, I'm not a consumer of peanuts, that's not the point.
1: The peanuts aren't
0: the point. The point is, how do I bless people?
1: Yeah.
0: And I'm going to protect what's probably a desperate mom who's trying to sell something so she can have something to take home to her kids. Like, so anyway, that's, I just want to be ready.
1: You know, Brant, one of the things, there's so much to do, right? There's so much we have to be. And as you pointed out so well today, so many young men in particular, but older guys too, that have just wandered in this culture of, again, decreasing masculinity, attack on masculinity, that people don't even know what to do. I've been on plenty of airplanes where a woman's struggling to get her suitcase up and some guy popped up, and sometimes it goes well, like she says, thank you so much, or other times it's like, I don't need your help.
0: Yeah.
1: You know, and it's like this total, you just don't know what you're gonna get.
0: That's right.
1: And I think in that context, pressing ahead and being that godly man is just the right thing to do, no matter what everybody else says around you, right?
0: I think so
1: too. And the right person is gonna be drawn to that. For the single guy, that's great. I think a very engaged single woman might say, wow, he's the kind of guy I'd like to find. The question is, in this culture today, with all the things we've talked about with screen time and kind of an imposed separation, young men sitting in their rooms doing things they probably should not be doing, how does a woman, a young woman, find this kind of guy? Where is she going to find this guy that's out there looking out for the vulnerable, somebody who knows what their mission is?
0: Well, I have a horribly self-serving idea, but that's, voice this book on him, because or at least the first chapter, or at least tell him about the first chapter, because again, when a guy realizes that this is actually what he's supposed to be, and that women find it attractive, and it actually makes his heart beat faster because at a deep level it resonates with him.
1: Yeah.
0: You're going to be able to call that out of a man as well. My wife shapes me when she says, wow, when you did that, it was really attractive.
1: Well, that's an interesting concept. Either be shaped now, or if you get married, she'll shape you then, and it'll be a little more difficult.
0: Well, if you put this in, if as a parent or as a wife or as a potential wife, like you're putting this picture in front of him, like I see things in you, and you're complimenting those things that you do find attractive when he does the right thing. That's a great way to shape him. It's not nagging. Right. It's positive.
1: Right. But, I mean, it's what we all say. Our wives make us better people.
0: Yeah.
1: I mean, I totally believe that. It's true in my life with Jean. So she makes me a much better person.
0: Recently, there's some kind of brouhaha going out in the street in front of our house about 11 o'clock. And I don't know if it's a bunch of teenagers or college age. I don't know what was going on. But it was like they're wrestling or fighting. And they're a big group of kids. Not normal. And we were upstairs in bed. And I'm like, don't worry about it. They're just goofing around. My wife's looking out the window and she's worried about it. And I'm like, well, just turn the noisemaker up, you know, whatever. So she was bothered. She actually went downstairs.
1: Oh, no.
0: And now
1: that's
0: I'm lying.
1: The worst downtown.
0: Exactly. That's exactly right. So I'm lying. I'm prone, inert,
2: you
0: know.
2: You're Adam, totally passive.
0: Right, doing nothing. So I'm like, I can't do this. I can't. I just wrote a book about this. Like, I can't do it. No, like, what am I supposed to do? Well, I just went downstairs. I put my, you know, got dressed, went out the door to go confront whatever. And as I'm going out there, they all dispersed. And I don't even think it was because of me. I think they probably already were dispersing. So I just turned around and came back in the house. And my wife said, that was really attractive. And I said, I didn't even do anything. I just walked out the door. She's like, yeah, but you were willing to.
1: Oh, that sounds like fun.
0: Yes. Well, just the willingness. It spoke to my wife that she is reassured that if needed, I'm going to be the keeper of this garden. I'm not going to be passive about it. Yeah. And that's so, when I've talked about this around women or been interviewed on shows where a woman's part of the interviewing, they are like, this is exactly correct.
1: Yeah, of
0: as
1: course.
0: Far as what we
1: of
0: want
1: course.
0: From men.
1: It's attractive, like you've said. This has been really good. It's just a start. We got more of those six decisions. We've covered two. We'll come back next time and do the additional four. But what a great book to get. I'm thinking about reading this with Trent and Troy, just to make sure that base is covered. You know exactly what it means to be a man. And, you know, in so many ways, we use scripture rightfully to do that. We teach them. Almost 2-3 times a week, I'm shooting scripture to the boys saying, check this verse out. And, you know, it's just the basics. But to really go deep dive and talk about these six decisions, make sure your sons and you as a father are really grabbing hold of these things, because it does make your life much more rewarding and much more fulfilling. Get a copy, as we often do, if you can contact us here at Focus on the Family and make a gift of any amount, maybe a monthly gift. 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It's how Gene and I do. I know it's how you and Dina do, John.
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1: Hey, Brandt, again, thank you. 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
0: Awesome. Thank you.
2: And on behalf of Jim Daly and the entire team here, thanks for joining us today for Focus on the Family. 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
3: Your Cornerstone weather forecast for your Thursday is calling for a high of 93 degrees with mostly sunny skies. Showers and thunderstorms are likely this afternoon, mainly after 5 p.m. Showers and thunderstorms likely again before 11 p.m. and a chance of showers between 11 and 2 overnight and into your Friday morning, where you'll have a high of 93 degrees, a low of 76, partly sunny, and a chance of thunderstorms.
4: Where there is a threat that a lampstand might be removed, there's also an encouragement that faithful members should not lose heart. So while the focus is on the church as an institution and as a community, this is not to be set over against the fact that if a church loses its way, individuals ought to pursue the truth and remain faithful to the Lord.
5: In the book of Revelation, we find seven letters to seven churches, real letters written to real congregations, letters that contain warnings and encouragement for the church today. Hello and welcome to the Thursday edition of Renewing Your Mind. I'm glad you're with us. We've been hearing messages from W. Robert Gottfried's series, Blessed Hope, an extensive look at the book of Revelation. And today, Dr. Gottfried examines the many practical insights we find in this book for faithful Christian living. Let's join Dr. Gottfried now.
4: Well, we're returning now to our study of the book of the Revelation. And we came to that moment where John looked over his shoulder in the midst of his earthly ministry and his earthly worship and his earthly suffering and saw revealed by the Spirit of God this glorious vision of the heavenly temple, and how encouraging it is to see that that heavenly reality is not far away and distant from us, but is right here with us. It's a little like what the prophet Elisha described, isn't it, in 2 Kings 6, talking to his servant who was all worried they didn't have any strength. And Elisha said, well, let me let you see the hosts of the Lord, and suddenly was displayed the reality that surrounded them. That's a little like what's going on here. And this is intended to encourage us. Even if we don't see it with the eye, as John did, we're called to see it by faith, that we're already citizens of heaven. That'll be a major theme as we go along in the book, and we'll see it again and again. So I hope already you're beginning to sense a little bit of how this book becomes a blessing. And I thought I would read for you those seven blessings. I said there were seven blessings. I saw the skeptical looks on some of your faces. Is that really true? And so here are the seven blessings, and see how they encourage us in the course of this book. Revelation 1:3, blessed is the one who reads aloud the words of this prophecy, and blessed are those who hear and who keep what is written in it, for the time is near. Revelation 14, verse 13, blessed are the dead who die in the Lord from now on. Blessed indeed, says the Spirit, that they may rest from their labors, for their deeds follow after them. Revelation 16, verse 15, blessed is the one who stays awake, keeping his garments on, that he may not go about naked and be seen exposed. Revelation 19, 9, blessed are those who are invited to the marriage supper of the Lamb. Revelation 20, verse 6, blessed and holy is the one who shares in the first resurrection. Over such, the second death has no power, but they will be priests of God and of Christ, and they will reign for him 1,000 years. Revelation 22, 7, blessed is the one who keeps the words of the prophecy of this book. Revelation 22, verse 14, blessed are those who wash their robes so that they may have the right to the tree of life

And now suddenly he sees the heavenly temple and he sees seven lampstands there for the seven churches. We'll be told that explicitly at the end of the chapter. So here he's seeing the churches in the presence of Christ in the heavenly temple. And in the midst of the lampstands, once again, Christ is not far away from his people. He's right there in the midst of them. And in the midst of the lampstands, one like a son of man. And then follows a description of Jesus. Now, this figure is not explicitly named Jesus, but there's no doubt at all that this is Jesus revealed in his glory. And these next verses are the longest physical description of Jesus that we have in the Bible. Do you know how little we're told about Jesus in terms of his physical appearance in the Bible? We know he was a man. We hardly know anything else. We can assume he had a beard because the prophet Isaiah talked about the plucking out the beard. Beyond that, we don't know anything. We don't know if he was fat or skinny or tall or short or hairy or bald. We really know nothing about him for sure, except that the prophet Isaiah said he would have no form or comeliness that we should desire him. So probably if we passed him on the street, we wouldn't take a second look. He was no Saul. He wasn't even a David, apparently, because we're told David was good looking. Now again, whether what Isaiah said about a beard and about no form or comeliness should be seen symbolically, we don't know for sure. But it's amazing how little we're told about the physical appearance of Jesus. This is the fullest description. And as we read it, think for a minute as you hear it. If I were an artist, maybe there's somebody hearing this lecture who is an artist. If I were an artist, how would I paint this? And in the midst of the candles stands one like a son of man, clothed with a long robe and with a golden sash around his chest. The hairs of his head were white. Do you ever think of Jesus as white-haired? The hairs of his head were white, like white wool, like snow. His eyes were like a flame of fire. His feet were like burnished bronze, refined in a furnace. And his voice was like the roar of many waters. In his right hand, he held seven stars. From his mouth came a sharp two-edged sword, and his face was like the sun shining in full strength. Well, you couldn't paint this, could you? You could maybe start with a long robe and a gold sash, but how can you paint a face that's like the sun fully shining and still have shining eyes in it? All of this is clearly symbolic. All of this is a symbol of the power and the purity of our Lord. And we see that particularly, don't we, in the sharp two-edged sword that comes out of his mouth. His words are determinative words when they come in judgment. The two-edged sword divides, doesn't it? It separates. And here is Jesus in power, in glory, white-haired probably because he's being linked to the eternal God, the Ancient of Days. And here is a magnificent description, but a symbolic description of who Jesus really is in his heavenly glory. And John responds by saying, when I saw him, I fell at his feet as though dead. He fell to worship him. And you know, sometimes people have said, well, does the New Testament really teach that Jesus is divine? And the answer is yes, over and over again, in all sorts of ways. But here's one of the ways. Because throughout this book, John will occasionally see things that overwhelm him, and he falls at the feet of an angel. And the angel always says, stand up, don't worship me, worship God. But here, Jesus receives the worship of John as he falls before him. And when I saw him, I fell at his feet as though dead, but he laid his hand on me saying, fear not. It's wonderful how often God comes to his people and says, fear not.

0: The sight of God in his glory is fear-evoking. It's a natural response. It's even an appropriate response. But Jesus says, fear not. Fear not. Why should he not fear? I am the first and the last. The glory that you see is the real glory that belongs to me. I am the beginning and the end. I'm the living one. I died, and behold, I am alive forevermore, and I have the keys of death and Hades. You don't need to be afraid. I'm alive, and I'm in charge of life. And death cannot hold you, hell cannot hold you, because I'm the Lord of life, and I'm here with you. Fear not. What a wonderful encouragement. And I think in part John is saying to us in this revelation, when you gather for worship in this earthly sphere, and sometimes our worship may seem insignificant, certainly ignored by the world, Jesus is saying, you're really with me in the heavenly temple. You're really communing with the one who is alive and who holds the keys of death and hell. So, verse 19, write, therefore, the things you have seen, those that are, and those that are to take place. So what you're saying is partly about right now and partly about what will soon happen. That's what you're to write. And as you write, John, the mystery of the seven stars that you saw in my right hand and the seven golden lampstands that I'm walking among, the seven stars are the angels of the seven churches, and the seven lampstands are the seven churches. One of the remarkable things in the book of the Revelation is that every now and again, there's a pause and there's an explanation of the symbols. So it reminds us that these really are symbols. We'll later be told that the incense are the prayers of the saints. So we don't have to be under any illusions about that. When we read about seven lampstands, we might have thought, I wonder exactly what that is. Well, we're told exactly what it is. It's the seven churches. So the churches of God are in the heavenly temple now. And the seven stars are the seven angels. Now, there's been a little bit of debate about that. What does that mean, the seven angels? And some people have argued, well, that means the ministers of the churches. And that's possible because, as I said, angel means messenger. And so it's possible that when he says the seven stars are the seven angels, it's still being symbolic in what's being said, that the word angels being used for the messenger. But I think, because everywhere else in the book of the Revelation, angel means angel, that it probably means that here. And especially since it is the interpretation of the symbol, the star. And I think what is being said then, in a certain sense, every congregation has a guardian angel. Sometimes we wonder, exactly why does God need angels? Why can't God do things immediately and directly? And of course he can. But you could say, you know, why does God need so many different kinds of birds? We could have done with fewer birds, couldn't we? Well, obviously, as creator, God demonstrates he likes diversity. He likes fullness. He likes variety. And so he has not only peopled the physical world, but he's, I don't know if peopled is the right verb, but he's created creatures in the heavenly world as well, and he's given them tasks. And the Bible doesn't tell us exactly what it means to have a guardian angel as a congregation. We're certainly not to talk to them or pray to them, but we're to be aware that God shows his personal present care for us by assigning angels for us. And it's just another way in which we should be encouraged about the presence, the power, the care, the love of God for us. And then we see that wonderfully portrayed here in this text. So that's the introduction to the first cycle. And now we finally get to the substance. Sometimes the introduction's about as long as the substance, but that's the way John wrote it, and I'm not here to criticize John. So We have a somewhat long introduction, but it wonderfully sets the stage for the letters, because one of the features of each letter is that Jesus will identify an aspect of himself that the particular church particularly needs. And so that self-identification is drawn from this introduction. So every church can find in this introduction something to help itself. And John is making that point by the way he develops this. Now, again, some interpreters have said, well, these seven churches are seven ideals, or some have even said seven ages of the church. And again, I think this is making symbol where there isn't a symbol. These were seven well-known cities in Asia Minor, and there were churches there, and these are letters to those churches facing those particular problems. And it reminds us not every church has the same problems. And it reminds us that as we study the problems of these churches and the strengths of these churches, we can be encouraged in our service to the Lord. We don't have to turn it into some kind of weird symbol. It's just letter sermons to churches with special needs, and we can use it as a kind of template to look at ourselves and our churches and say, how are we doing about those things? How's it working for us in relation to those things? Well, let me read the first letter. These letters are the familiar part of the book, and I don't want to spend a huge amount of time on these letters because they are more familiar, but nonetheless, we want to see what's going on in these letters as part of the blessing and as that first cycle that is calling those churches, but all of us, to faithfulness in the face of suffering and struggle. So, to the church in Ephesus. To the angel of the church in Ephesus write, the words of him who holds the seven stars in his right hand, who walks among the seven lampstands. I know your works, your toil, your patient endurance, and how you cannot bear with those who are evil, but have tested those who call themselves apostles and are not, and found them to be false. I know you are enduring patiently and bearing up for my name's sake, and you have not grown weary. But I have this against you, that you have abandoned the love you had at first. Remember, therefore, from where you have fallen, repent, and do the works you did at first. If not, I will come to you and remove your lampstand from its place unless you repent. Yet this you have, you hate the works of the Nicolaitans, which I also hate. He who has an ear, let him hear what the Spirit says to the churches. To the one who conquers, I will grant to eat of the tree of life, which is in the paradise of God. Now, I hope you noticed as we read that, that there are a number of phrases that have been lifted from the first chapter and used in relation to this church. That's how an introduction works. It introduces things that are going to be used later, and we certainly see that. And as we look at these letters, we can see each letter, or almost every one of the letters, contains seven elements. This was noticed by Dr. Beale in his commentary, that all of the letters contain certain common elements that bind them together. In each letter, Christ commands John to write. And that's underscoring and reinforcing that this is Christ at work. This is Christ speaking. This isn't just John. Secondly, Christ identifies himself. Here at the beginning of the Ephesian letter, he identifies himself as the one who holds the seven stars and walks among the seven lampstands, because he's going to come and say, beware, or I'll remove your lampstand. So he identifies himself. Thirdly, in almost all the letters, he praises the good works of the church. Only to Sardis and Laodicea are there no words of praise at all. And then there are words of accusation from Christ for the sins of the churches. And again, only two churches do not have sins addressed, Smyrna and Philadelphia. Fifthly, Christ is calling to repentance and or encouragement in every letter. And Christ exhorts the churches, sixthly, how to live. And then he concludes, seventhly, with a promise. So there's a common structure that's followed in these letters that we can notice. And we notice as well that the sins focused on in all of these letters are pretty much the sins of worldliness and idolatry. Worldliness and idolatry. That is, the sins are living too much like the world, adopting too much the standards and values of the world, or compromising one's commitment to the true and living God by involving oneself in idolatrous practices. What's intriguing, of course, is that sounds a lot like Israel in the Old Testament, doesn't it? I mean, those were sort of the besetting sins of Israel, worldliness and idolatry. And so it shows the sort of continuity of the life and the struggle of the people of God in this world. And that's why the repeated insistence is, be faithful. Don't compromise. Don't give in. Overcome. Conquer. That's what the church, what all of us are called to. And then in these letters, we find some rather specific enemies listed. Rome is listed as an enemy. That is the civil government, the civil political power. And as we look at the history of the church, we can see how often it was that the church was at odds with the civil government, and the civil government put pressure for the church to conform to its values, sometimes persecuted the church. And this is not true of all churches throughout the whole history of the church, but it's true of a lot of churches in a lot of the history of the church, and we see that very clearly here. So one enemy could be the civil government. Another enemy listed here are the leaders of the synagogues of unbelief, where God's old covenant people have not believed and are opposing the church. On one level, we can understand that. There are two real different religions going on here. There's the religion that recognizes Christ as Messiah, derived from the Old Testament, and there's the religion that doesn't recognize Christ as Messiah, derived from the Old Testament. Another way of putting that would be to say there's an apostolic reading of the Old Testament, and there's a rabbinic reading of the Old Testament. And that there's competition between these two groups is not surprising. So the rabbinic leaders oppose Christianity, and Jesus is warning the church not to be led astray by them, but to follow the apostolic understanding of the Old Testament. Another temptation is pagan religion. We'll see as we look at these letters that some of them were in the centers of strong pagan temples that were not only powerful centers of worship, but were integral to the economy of the city. And therefore, to oppose the pagan religion was to undermine the economy. And sometimes people are more sensitive to their pocketbook than to their prayer book. And so that was an enemy and a problem that Christians had to face. And then we see as a fourth enemy that there are false teachers who claim to be Christians. So the enemies are not just out there, they're also in here. And these letters put Christians on notice that they have to be sensitive and thoughtful about this. We also see in these letters that while the letters are to the churches, they are also very keenly aware of the members of the churches. And in some of the letters, we see a distinction being made between faithful members and unfaithful members. And that where there is a threat that a lampstand might be removed, there's also an encouragement that faithful members should not lose heart. So while the focus is on the church as an institution and as a community and reminds us of the importance of the church as an institution and as a community, this is not to be set over against the fact that if a church loses its way, individuals ought to pursue the truth and remain faithful to the Lord. And so what we see is a wonderful balancing of the individual with the community. the one believer with the institution of the church. Both are important, both are necessary, but they don't all live and stand together. And so really, as we conclude, we can see Jesus saying, church, be faithful. But if you find yourself in a church that's not faithful, you be faithful. And that's a great encouragement to us.
1: 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Well, tomorrow we'll be joined by retired NASA astronaut Butch Wilmore. He'll talk about his final mission to space, and he'll share how his faith in Christ prepared him for the unexpected, being stuck in space for 10 months. That's Friday here on Renewing Your Mind.

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3: 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And a big thank you to David and Amy.
4: Being around truth is not the same thing as being changed by it. A person can know the language, recognize the verses, sit through the message, and still keep God at arm's length. Familiarity can look a lot like faith, even when the heart is still resisting what God is saying. Jesus saw that up close. People listened to him, watched him, and still walked away unchanged. Not because he was hard to understand, because surrender asks for more than interest. It asks for trust. It is possible to admire Jesus without following him, to agree with what is right and still hold back the part of life he is trying to reach. But God does not call people closer just to leave them the same. He calls you to trust him, to let grace do more than visit the surface. So do not confuse being around the things of God with actually walking with him. Those are not the same thing. The Cornerstone, part of your mix, part of your life. Being around truth is not the same thing as being changed by it. A person can know the language, recognize the verses, sit through the message, and still keep God at arm's length. Familiarity can look a lot like faith, even when the heart is still resisting what God is saying. Jesus saw that up close. People listened to him, watched him, and still walked away unchanged. Not because he was hard to understand, because surrender asks for more than interest. It asks for trust. It is possible to admire Jesus without following him, to agree with what is right and still hold back the part of life he is trying to reach. But God does not call people closer just to leave them the same. He calls you to trust him, to let grace do more than visit the surface. So do not confuse being around the things of God with actually walking with him. Those are not the same thing. The Cornerstone, part of your mix, part of your life.
5: How do you do? Anger can be quite destructive. The results are seldom satisfying. What happens when, in the course of one's life, anger regularly becomes volatile? List among those consequences the absence of a deep inner peace that makes life satisfying. We're about to meet a man for whom this was the case. His anger started as a youth and grew with age. And yet, while the anger seemed to control him, it also helped drive him to the point of finding real peace. He found that peace when his heart and mind and life were unshackled. You're listening to Unshackled, produced in Chicago by Pacific Garden Mission. Homeless men and women have found help at Pacific Garden Mission since 1877. That help comes in the form of shelter from the elements, a warm place for the night, clean and useful clothing, and medical and dental care, all provided without charge. With these needs satisfied, friendly counselors also address inner problems, knowing that bread alone will not satisfy. And now, reaching around the world through this broadcast, Pacific Garden Mission presents the dramatized true stories of real people on Unshackled, the program that makes you face yourself and think. It is said that to get the attention of a stubborn old Missouri mule, you have to hit it between the eyes with a 2x4. Although this advice may be drastic, sometimes men and women have to be hit between the eyes with the proverbial 2x4 before they submit to change. You'll see how that worked in the life of an angry young man, as we bring you the true story of Paul Knoll right now on program number 2484 in the series Unshackled.
6: An angry young man, that was me. by the accounts of friends and family, and eventually by my own assessment. I was born in St. Louis back in 1956 and brought up in nearby Belleville, Illinois, the third of four children. I don't remember when the outbursts began, but even as a child, I always found it very easy to vent my feelings, both verbally and sometimes physically. Oh, I'd never hit anyone, but pity the closest inanimate object when my anger flared. I recall one outburst in particular, which occurred when I was 11. Our parents were out, and we were clowning around that day. My sister Caroline was supposed to be watching me and my brother Nick.
0: Nick, why did you try bowling in the kitchen?
7: Because the kitchen's where the bowls are. Get it? Well, I guess Dan ain't gonna like it that the ball knocked them tiles off the wall. Hey, Paul, get some glue. Maybe we can paste them back up.
8: Where's the glue?
0: In the bedroom.
8: Well, I'll get it, but you'll pay for this. I can't find it.
0: Nick, shut the door quick. Now we'll see who'll pay for what.
8: Hey, let me out of here. Caroline, some sinner you are. Locking me in a room. I'll get you for this, Nick. You just wait. When Mom and Dad get home, you'll all get yours. I mean it, Carolyn. Let me out.
6: We laugh about it today because I got away with busting the door when Nick got in trouble for bowling in the kitchen. But anger has a way of working into your skin and becoming a habit. It was my path of least resistance when things went wrong. We weren't very well off, so after trying and failing to get some scholarships for college, I went off to join the Army. While waiting to talk to the Army recruiter, a Navy recruiter sharing the same office talked me into testing for advanced electronics with the Navy, just like my brother. It turned out I qualified for anything I wanted to do. So I signed up for 6 years in the Navy's nuclear program and went off to Orlando, Florida for recruit training. Boot camp was nothing like I thought it would be. It was actually easy, because our company had high numbers of nukes and high GPAs. We thought we were the best and were treated that way. Until the end of the last week, when my friend Jim and I ran into a petty officer from another company.
9: Final inspection time, you know-it-alls. Let's see if we can knock a little wind out of those fancy sails of yours. Noel, you're first on deck. Uniform? Okay. Bed? Locker? Dusted. Shoes? Yeah. How about the bottoms? Okay. Let me see that sea bag. I can't believe this, Noel. Did you have your mama come in and do all this for you? Wait a minute. What's this? Well, look at this. A loose thread stuck here on the bottom of your bag. That blew it, pretty boy. 60 minutes on the grinder, and I want to see some double push-ups.
7: I can't believe we failed inspection just because that idiot found a little thread in your bag. And then to send you off for an hour? Boy, were you hot when you hit the grinder.
6: I tell you, Jim, I better not run into that jerk when he's out of uniform. I'll show him a different kind of grinder.
7: Yeah, well, it's over. We're on our own for a high time.
6: Boy, if he knows what's good for him.
7: Hey, Paul, watch that car. He's acting like he wants to cut in.
6: It's my lane and I'm keeping it.
7: Hey, hey, hey, watch it.
6: Oh, God, little Paul, fix him. I'll show that idiot. Yeah, see if he tries a trick like that again. I'll pressure that little four-wheeled wagon of his into a ditch, and we'll see who he cuts off next time around.
7: Hey, watch out!
6: Nowadays, they call it road rage. I lost control of my car, and it was only a miracle that kept us from ending up in the bay. Eventually, I was stationed on the nuclear power aircraft carrier, Dwight D. Eisenhower. She was a new construction when I joined her in Newport News. But as nice and as new as she was, whenever I got the chance, I'd head for the nearest sleazy bar, strip joint, or church.
7: Hey, Paul, you look like you need a friend. How about I join you?
6: Yeah, that you, Jim? Yeah, sure. Come on over. Hey, Mac, a couple of tall ones over here.
7: Ah, thanks for the invite. Hey, you know, Paul, you're a hard guy to figure.
6: Yeah, how's that? Thanks. Keep the change. You were saying I'm hard to figure?
7: Yeah, I mean, you're here tonight, and tomorrow you'll probably run into town for church.
6: So what's the hang-up? I don't drink in church. Two more beers here.
7: So why's a guy like you going to church anyway?
6: Jumping off point. I come from a religious family. I mean, my folks took us kids to services all the time. I guess you could say religion has become a habit, a convenient means to cleanse my conscience.
7: But why in town? I mean, ain't it easier just to walk into the base chapel?
6: Nah, because I wanted to be around civilians. Like I said, it was a jumping off point for hanging around civilians. You know, I'd go to church to do the God thing and feel better. Then I'd find some place where civilians folks hung out.
7: Sounds like you've given up on the idea.
6: Yeah, it could be, Jim. I wanted to be part of civilian life, but civilians didn't want me. Unless it was another sailor in his family. I was considered persona non grata, you know what that means?
7: Not welcome?
6: Yep. Sailors aren't acceptable to be around. I was lonely in a crowd, so I guess I gave up trying to be around civilians. Mm. I mean, with no one to talk to, why bother?
7: So now what?
6: Places like this, where civil civilians don't tread. Sometimes a gentleman's club or some other joint. Any place. As long as it isn't on a ship or a base. When I was in nuke school, my congressman nominated me for the Naval Academy. The Navy liked what they saw in me, and I was thrilled with the idea of 4 years of college paid for by the Navy. I jumped at the chance. I endured the many physicals and interviews, but failed in the end because of my eyesight. Then they decided to give me a waiver, but the paperwork got messed up, and by the time it got straightened out, it was too late for the summer plebe entrance. They offered me the chance to start immediately without the orientation week or wait until the next year. Of course, you don't start the academy without orientation, so I stayed out. A year later, I got another invitation.
7: Hey, so, Paul, when do you ship out for Annapolis?
6: I don't.
7: You mean you don't know?
6: No, I mean I don't ship out.
7: Wait, I don't get it.
6: I'm not going. I told him to forget it.
7: Hang on here. You've just been offered a once-in-a-lifetime opportunity for the second time, and you're just going to walk away? Why?
6: You know, Jim, for the past year, I've been keeping my eye on the officers we run into. I find their attitudes offensive.
7: I find officers offensive. But how's that keeping you out of the academy?
6: As I see officers, there's two kinds. Those that feel they're God's gift to the world, and the down-to-earth ones, right?
7: Yeah, I guess so.
6: Well, you look at them. Those nose-in-the-air, holier-than-thou ones all came from the academy. That's what I find offensive. I don't want any part of it. Just let me do my time and I'm out. I did just that. 6 years and out. After I left the Navy, I was offered jobs with 22 different companies. I chose one in Illinois because of the money, the extra benefits to veterans, and the fact that it was near, but not too near, home. I moved to Morris, Illinois, and became a laboratory foreman in a nuclear power plant. There I met Julie. After about a year of seeing her off and on at work, I decided to date her. We hit it off fairly well, each seeming to like the same things. Outdoors and horses. So when I was 29 and she was 30, we married. Our marriage was damaged by our past, so Julie began to go for counseling. I felt no need to go, so she went alone. A few months later was the Christmas season, and, well, I was in a good mood. But then one day, I spent hours decorating our Christmas tree while Julie was at work.
10: Paul, I'm glad you took your vacation over Christmas. I love the Christmas season. Oh, I just wish we had kids to make it special.
6: Can't we make it special, just the two of us?
10: Well, you know what I mean, Paul.
6: Yeah, it doesn't matter that I spent hours working on the tree, hoping it would make you happy.
10: Oh, well, the decoration is too sparse. The tree needs more lights.
6: More lights? Hey, I'm doing this just to be nice. If you don't like my lights, do it yourself.
10: Paul?
6: You think I don't have anything better to do than to spend my vacation hanging lights on a dumb Christmas tree?
10: Paul!
6: There's your tree and your lights!
10: Oh!
6: Look better?
10: Paul!
6: I stomped off and let her clean up the mess I'd made. I don't even remember Christmas that year, but I remember New Year's Eve.
5: We'll find out what was so memorable about that New Year's Eve in just a moment.
11: But first, I want to share a bit about how our supporting ministry has an impact all over the world. Unshackled is spreading the good news through powerful stories about real people. Our success is a result of God's blessing and the involvement of supporters like you. 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
6: I don't remember anything about that Christmas at all. But I sure remember New Year's Day as we drove to a friend's house.
10: We gotta talk. How far are we going?
6: Joe's over in Ottawa. It's only about 20, 25 miles down the interstate. We're gonna play Nuclear Risk. You ever played? It's loads of fun.
10: Paul, I need some time alone.
6: You got a headache? Well, maybe you can take a nap when we get there.
10: I mean, I need some time alone, not a few minutes. Lots of time. Just me. Alone.
6: It took me a moment, but I finally understood. She was telling me that just after a few months of marriage, she wanted a divorce. Needless to say, we never made it to our game of Nuclear Risk. My friend Larry owned several apartments, and after the divorce, he let me use one of them free of charge. It let me run away from my problems, and I quickly fell back into the weird life I had led in the Navy. Bars and strip parlors on Friday night and Saturday, church on Sunday. Trying to get smashed or pick up someone Saturday night, and then off to church to cleanse my conscience. About a year and a half later, I finally felt I was ready again to pursue marriage. I met and fell in love with the church's choir director, a widow named Carol with three young boys. You'd think I would do my best to leave a good impression, but she got a dose of my anger one day when we were down in Peoria for a music convention.
12: I think people take classes just to learn how to confuse us with folding these maps.
6: Oh, I'm glad you've got a map. Peoria's unfamiliar ground to me. Hey, I think that should have been our turn back there.
12: I can't figure out where we are on this dumb thing.
6: We're on Route 24.
12: I don't see 24.
6: All right, give me that
12: map.
6: Will you let me read it?
12: Paul, watch the road.
6: God, what's wrong with this map? I think they make a major road like this show up real clear. This thing is useless.
12: Oh, that's great. Tear up the map so we'll never get home.
6: Stupid maps. Stupid. Almost as idiotic as the highway department for not making the road. Idiots. The whole lot. I think I scared Carol, because though we did find our way home, it was a very quiet ride after that. Strangely enough, however, she still seemed interested enough to marry me. Because of my divorce, we were married by a justice of the peace on December 15th, 1988. Carol had a friend who told her about a local Christian radio station that played beautiful music. Her love for music caused her to keep the radio tuned to this station, which included great Bible teachers. After a period of listening and being challenged by biblical truths, she was saved. I was surprised one day when I came home, she announced that she had received Christ as her Savior. I didn't understand what that meant, and I hardly remember her telling me about it. But I sure remember how she sometimes preached at me, especially after some of my outbursts.
12: Paul, don't you know what the Bible says about anger?
6: Oh, no. Here we go again.
12: Ecclesiastes chapter 7, verse 9 says, "Be not hasty in thy spirit to be angry, for anger resteth in the bosom of fools."
6: Hey, you calling me a fool? Oh. Next time, you'll be calling me some kind of sinner.
12: Well, Romans chapter 3, verse 23 says, "For all have sinned and come short of the glory of God." You are a sinner, Paul, just as I am, as everybody is.
6: What are you talking about?
12: Well, Romans chapter 3, verse 10 says, "It is written, there is none righteous, no, not one." That includes all of us.
6: Do you always have to hit me over the head with a Bible?
12: Paul, you've got to turn to God before it's too late. For the wages of sin is death, but the gift of God is eternal life through Jesus Christ our Lord. That's Romans chapter 6, verse 23.
6: Death? Are you saying my anger's leading to death? I might shoot my mouth off, punch a door out or something, but I never hit anybody in anger.
12: Physical or verbal, your anger is sin, and sin brings death, eternal separation from God.
6: You must take me for some kind of heathen or something. Ease up! I go to church as much as you. You know I can't debate religion. That's for theologians. Let them worry about it, and they can tell me.
12: I'm concerned about you, that's all. Romans 10:13 says, "For whosoever shall call upon the name of the Lord shall be saved." It's a simple process.
6: We didn't argue about it all the time, but when we did, it sure felt like she was beating me with her Bible. Then one day, we were driving along when Carol turned on the radio.
12: Mind if I listen to the radio?
6: Well, as long as it's not one of those preaching programs you're always listening to.
5: How do you do? From Chicago, the Pacific Garden Mission presents Unshackled. Once called the last of the old-time radio dramas and the first of the new, Unshackled now presents another in the series of dramatized true stories of real people. Our drama today begins in the shady world of
6: some kind of old-time radio or something?
12: Sort of. I found it a few weeks ago. They've got some really interesting stories here. And they're all real, you know, everyday ordinary people.
6: I thought radio drama died out when television came along.
12: Evidently not.
5: In a world of crime, alcohol, and heroin. Eventually, Jack escaped that world. And that escape came when his heart and mind and life were unshackled.
12: Mind if we listen for a while?
6: Yeah, no, sounds interesting. I got hooked on listening to Unshackled. From the very first program, and even without Carol in the car, I would tune in. I now know it wasn't chance, but the program just happened to coincide with the time I regularly made a 25 to 30 minute drive. It started to have a real impact on my life. Frequently, the stories would bring tears to my eyes, and I'd have to compose myself before I could get out of the car. The program showed me other people's needs and failures. And the more I heard, I began to recognize my own problems. I began to see myself in some of the stories, especially the damage I was doing to my family. Then one day in the spring of 1991, I heard the story of a man who was destroying himself and his family with anger. As the story went on, I could see the change in his life and family. I wanted God to do that for me. As the program drew to a close, I just sat in the car and listened.
5: Friend, the living Lord that healed Rob of his uncontrollable anger and the mistakes that sparked that anger wants to do the same for you today. 2 Corinthians chapter 5, verse 17 says, "Therefore, if any man be in Christ, he is a new creature. Old things are passed away. Behold, all things are become new." Friend, you can become that new creation right now, right where you are. In John chapter 3, verse 3, Jesus says, "Verily, verily, I say unto thee, except a man be born again, he cannot see the kingdom of God." To become that new creation, you must be born again. The process is simple. Acknowledge that you're a sinner. Believe that Christ died for you and your sin. Ask him to forgive your sin through Jesus' blood and make you a new creature. And trust him to do it. John chapter 1, verse 12 says, "But as many as received him, to them gave he power to become the sons of God, even to them that believe on his name."
6: God, that's me. I'm controlled by my own uncontrollable anger. I now realize that I can't change without your help. I'm a sinner,
13: a slave to my own selfish desires. Jesus, you died for my sins, and right now I ask you to forgive my sins. Cleanse me and be my Savior.
6: That night, I asked the Lord Jesus Christ to be my Savior and free me from the sin that was weighing me down. I felt as if a major load had been lifted. I was ready to go out and show the world how much I had changed. So I ran up to the first person I knew and blurted out the news. But certainly, I wasn't ready for the response. Boy, am I glad I caught you before we began. I just gotta tell you what happened on my way here tonight. I was listening to this program, and guess what happened tonight? I got saved.
14: We don't talk about that stuff around here.
6: I was shocked at the response and figured this was not something to talk about. So I didn't mention it to anyone else, not even Carol. But my life began to change. And Carol and those around me knew something had happened. Eventually, I came to understand that being saved really was something to talk about. I had just approached it all wrong with that particular friend. Now, I'm not going to lie and say that I've never lost my temper again. I'm still human. It's been a long road, and God has led me gently through one step at a time, teaching me and helping me shift the weight of my anger from my own emotions to His shoulders. Now, when I sing in the choir, it takes on a whole new meaning. And I've gotten involved with a group that holds chapel services at a local truck stop.
9: Say, this guy in the coffee shop says you all's holding the church services in this here lounge.
6: Yeah, sure thing. Glad you stopped by. My name's Paul Knoll, and we'll get underway shortly. That was Don you saw in the restaurant telling people about the service. Everett's out in the lot inviting any drivers that might be sitting in the cabs. Where are you from?
9: Me? Nashville. I'm deadheading back now. You all get many people for these services?
6: Yeah, sometimes only one or two. Usually four or five. Occasionally as many as eight.
9: I never heard of a church service in a truck stop television lounge.
6: Oh, we're real informal. We just talk with the drivers a while, just like you and me are doing. Then maybe sing some. One of us will tell what God's done for us and maybe preach a little. Mainly, we just want to give you drivers a chance to be in on a service and tell you about Jesus Christ. What I really want to say today is that I thank God for what He's done for me and what He can do for you. As I look back, I can see how the Lord has used the many struggles and failures in my life to get my attention, to bring me to Himself and direct me into His perfect will. If you were to stand before the Creator, the judge of this world today, what would your answer be when He asks, "Why should you enter my kingdom?" If you were to die today, are you 100% certain you'd be allowed into heaven? I wasn't. But by the blood of Christ, I am now, and you can be too. If you'll admit that you can't get into heaven on your own and that you need a Savior, you're halfway there. The other half? It's found in Romans 10:13. "For whosoever shall call upon the name of the Lord shall be saved." For whosoever, that's you and me, "shall call upon the name of the Lord," that's Jesus. Shall, that means without a doubt, be saved. You can't be any more sure than that.
5: Friend, the living Lord who rescued Paul from his sin and the anger that was controlling him wants to do the same for you today. Whatever your past is like, whatever sin, whatever is controlling you, He wants to rescue you from it.
11: 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So we're now producing an exciting new children's show called The Clue Crew. This is a family-friendly adventure series where there's always a biblical lesson to be learned and a mystery to be solved. We're also bringing to life powerful gospel truths in a new series called History's Greatest Sermons. This program will feature the very words of Billy Sunday, Charles Spurgeon, Dwight L. Moody, and many more, all dramatized and delivered by our very own Unshackled actors. And then there's our daily devotionals. In these 4-minute episodes, we hear a true story of transformation with supporting scripture and an application point to help us dive deeper in our biblical understanding. 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This is program number 2484 in the series Unshackled. Heard in the true story of Paul Knoll were Fred Stone, Mary Jo Faraci, Bill Vestine, James Snyder, and Judith Easton. Original music, Lucille Becker, sound, Nick Aloisio, engineer, Ed Webb. Story by Timothy R. Wise, and I'm Bob O'Donnell. 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You can find us on Facebook, Twitter, Instagram, and YouTube at Unshackled PGM. And our address? Pacific Garden Mission, 1458 South Canal Street, Chicago, Illinois, 60607. So until next time, unless our Lord returns before then, the doors to Pacific Garden Mission are open night and day. Thanks for listening, and may God

It won't be opened until 2276, but to commemorate America's 250th birthday, a new time capsule filled with items from all 50 states will be buried in Philadelphia on July 4th.

0: The 900-pound cylinder was sealed shut with 35% humidity. It'll be buried 10 feet underground, and 250 years from now, what will be found inside? Arkansas sent a diamond. Maine sent the bone of an endangered whale. Arizona contributed a coin with the Declaration of Independence etched on it. And there's a photo of the people who put it together with a letter that says, "Greetings from the living, breathing hearts and hands of 2026. In one sense, the Bible is like this, a time capsule filled with treasure, except we can open it now, and what's inside belongs to each of us who are in Christ. Welcome to Haven Today. I'm David Wolin, sharing the great story that's all about Jesus. We're continuing in a series called Jesus Through the Eyes of John. Yesterday, we heard about what Jesus did for a man born blind. He opened his eyes so that he could see for the first time. And today, we'll hear how Jesus gave him far more than physical sight. This is a profound story with implications for your life today. So stick around for that. But first, I want to let you know it's not too late to get a copy for your family of the feature film newly released on DVD called Light of the World. I've been so touched by the response from Haven listeners. So many have made a gift to the ministry and asked to receive this. Now, one of the unique features of the film is that it's portrayed as a coming-of-age story told through the eyes of John. I recently asked the producer of the film why they portrayed John as they did.
1: There's a lot of Jesus adaptations, let's be honest. I mean, you have The Passion of the Christ, you have more recently King of Kings and The Right. Chosen and all these different things. The disciples are almost exclusively portrayed as old men with beards. And we know historically they weren't. And that was really interesting to us. We wanted to do something that was very different from anything we had seen before. And to make this like Disney of the 90s made a feature film about the life of Jesus that was actually true to scripture. So we wanted the fun. We wanted the full family appeal. Mm-hmm. We wanted it to be a coming of age story. And historically, John could have been 13 when he chose to follow Jesus as a rabbi. That was what they did at the time. When you were 13, you chose to follow in the footsteps of, you know, a rabbi, a teacher. So it's very possible, and many historians believe he was the youngest. So he could have been 13, he could have been 15. We don't know, but we know he was within that sort of range. Mm-hmm. And so it actually is truer to the real historical reality and makes a lot more sense when you view it through that context.
0: That's Brennan McPherson, producer of Light of the World, the animated feature film I'd love to send your way as our thank you for standing alongside Haven in this crucial moment. Honestly, it's been a crazy year. I'm sure you're feeling that. We definitely are here at Haven. We came into this final month of the fiscal year needing to raise $764,000. And I've been on my knees since this campaign began, asking the Lord to provide as only He can. Right now, our balance is down to $373,000. We're thanking the Lord for working through Haven listeners, people just like you, and we are more than halfway there. But you can't win a race if you don't run strong through the finish, which is why I'm asking you to pray now about contributing your own gift for the sake of ministry, because Haven spotlights Christ. And our goal is that every listener will behold and follow Jesus. So will you stand with us? 865-HAVEN is the number to call, 865-HAVEN. And when you give, be sure to request Light of the World on DVD, or you can give online, haventoday.org, haventoday.org. And now, preparing our hearts to hear the Word of God, here's We the Kingdom and So Good.

They call themselves We the Kingdom. It's a song of worship and personal testimony called So Good. This is Haven Today. I'm David Wolin, and now we'll jump into the second half of one of the most significant signs, aka miracles, in the Gospel of John. And as always, it's about far more than just the miracle. Every sign, every miracle of Jesus authenticates his identity and his claims. In this case, the claim Jesus publicly made in the temple in John chapter 8, I am the light of the world. Whoever follows me will not walk in darkness, but will have the light of life. And obviously that's figurative. Jesus says in Matthew 5, the Father makes his Son rise on the evil and on the good. So what we're talking about here is spiritual darkness and light. And the miracles of Jesus in the physical world demonstrate his sovereign authority in the spiritual world. So what Jesus is doing is pointing to his authority, and that is the point. Jesus says to the lame man in Mark, Son, your sins are forgiven. Those watching there respond with cynicism, and Jesus says to them, which is easier, to say to the paralytic, your sins are forgiven, or to say, rise, take up your bed, and walk? But that you may know that the Son of Man has authority on earth to forgive sins, he said to the paralytic, I say to you, rise, pick up your bed, and go home. Now, this is from Mark's gospel. We're in John, and what we have now is a very similar story. In the temple, Jesus had declared, I am the light of the world. And now in chapter 9, he passes by a man born blind. And Jesus stoops down and gives him sight by rubbing mud into his eyes. However, in this case, those who are in opposition to Jesus, they were not there to witness the miracle. They only heard about it when the neighbors of the blind man, this is in verse 13 of John 9, where it says, they brought to the Pharisees the man who had formerly been blind. And here John adds a detail. He says, now it was a Sabbath day when Jesus made the mud and opened his eyes. Now, this detail was unknown for us until this point in the story, because for Jesus and the blind man, it being a Sabbath day was not a problem. But now this formerly blind man is standing in front of the Pharisees. And remember, this is his first day of seeing anything in his entire life. So this is going to be the first time he sees somebody sneer at him or see eyes filled with hate. But he's going into this quite innocently and has no idea how much these Pharisees already despise him and the man who healed him. And the questions begin to fly. How did he receive his sight? Well, he tells them in simple terms, and then it's like

watching the skin of an onion peel back, what we see is what's under the surface for the Pharisees. Verse 16, some of the Pharisees said, "This man is not from God, for he does not keep the Sabbath." But others said, "How can a man who is a sinner do such signs?" And there was a division among them. This is revealing. It's not really about the miracle. It's about Jesus. The miracle itself is undeniable, and yet they refuse to believe it. At the heart level, what they're doing is like sticking their fingers in their ears and squeezing their eyes shut tight. It's an absolute determination not to be swayed from their position, no matter what, come what may. Now, why do they, and why do people in general do this? Well, it's because, as Jesus told Nicodemus back in chapter 3, the light has come into the world, and people loved the darkness rather than the light, because their works were evil. But here's the tricky thing. The Pharisees are genuinely convinced they're the ones who were in the light. They believe they hold faithfully to the scriptures and defend them, even as they're actively rejecting the living word and what he's doing. They believe they revere the God of Israel, even as they're despising the God of Israel in human flesh among them. And they believe they are standing in the light, but in fact, they are the ones hiding in the darkness. And it's not only in Bible times that this happens. If you look at the history of the church playing out over the last 2,000 years, you can see these same dynamics playing out. As Jesus said they would, the wheat and the tares intermingled in the same field. And typically, the tares don't know their tares. They might even look a lot like the wheat, as weeds sometimes do, looking just like what they're growing next to. And likewise, it can be with people who seem the most religious and who put themselves in close proximity to the truth, and yet that truth is not really in them. And they are near, but not under, the authority of God's word. So it is with the Pharisees. This was the issue. They revered and taught the Old Testament scriptures, but alongside those scriptures, they held to what is sometimes called the oral law, O-R-A-L, oral. These were the added-on rules and traditions invented by rabbis of old and not by God. They were passed down in rabbinic teachings like the Mishnah, and these extra rules were treated like God's word, put on par functionally with Scripture, and therefore the understanding of the Pharisees was severely corrupted. They couldn't tell the difference between what came from God's word and what came from their culture, their sense of national identity, their beloved traditions passed down. All of those seemed equally sacred. And in reality, this combination, this functional syncretism, created a tangled mess of spiritual confusion. Now, according to these traditions, scholar Don Carson notes, there were three beliefs commonly held by Pharisees that were not taught in Scripture. One, that healing was forbidden on the Sabbath unless in response to something life-threatening. And of course, blindness would not have qualified for that. Number two, various categories of activities were added to what was considered work and therefore considered illegal on the Sabbath. And among them was kneading. And Jesus spitting into the dirt and making mud could have been construed as kneading. So even if that was not an explicit violation, as the kids say these days, it was sus in their eyes. They saw it as suspicious. And then number three, there is some debate about whether a person could anoint their eyes on the Sabbath. So from their line of reasoning, a true prophet, not to mention the prophet, the true Messiah, whoever he might turn out to be, certainly he would not have done the things that Jesus had done. Now, knowing all of that helps us understand what's driving the questions in this sham investigation of the Pharisees. There are two issues on the table. One is the reality of the healing itself and how it was done, and two, the fact that Jesus had done it on the Sabbath. And so they asked questions.
not seeking answers, but seeking exit. They were looking for a way to spin it, rummaging around for anything they could use to refute, attack, and condemn Jesus. And they started with the lowest hanging fruit. What if this man wasn't actually born blind in the first place? So they haul in his parents for questioning. And in verse 19, the Pharisees say, "Is this your son, who you say was born blind? How then does he now see?" His parents answered, "We know that this is our son and that he was born blind, but how he now sees we do not know, nor do we know who opened his eyes. Ask him. He is of age. He will speak for himself." His parents said these things because they feared the Jews, for the Jews had already agreed that if anyone should confess Jesus to be Christ, he was to be put out of the synagogue. Therefore, his parents said, "He is of age, ask him." So, obviously the parents understand what's at stake here. Their answer is savvy. Their son, by contrast, doesn't appear to have the same level of awareness. Verse 24, "So for the second time, they called the man who had been blind and said to him, 'Give glory to God. We know that this man is a sinner.'" And by "give glory to God," they're not saying, "Give praise to God for his grace on you and the healing you've been granted." No, they mean something like, "With God as your witness, tell us the truth, because we know this man, Jesus, is a sinner, so fess up." Verse 25, "He answered, 'Whether he is a sinner, I do not know.'" And little did he know, his very next words would become like a confession of faith on the lips of believers for generations to come. He said, "One thing I do know, that though I was blind, now I see." And then, perhaps a little naively, he asks, verse 27, "Do you also want to become his disciples?" He says, "Never since the world began has it been heard that anyone opened the eyes of a man born blind. If this man were not from God, he could do nothing." And even in his simple articulation of faith and his untrained theology, he's right, and the Pharisees are wrong. So, unlike the Lord of all creation who has just showed him mercy and accepted him, the Pharisees now reject and condemn him. Verse 34, they answered him, "You were born in utter sin, and would you teach us?" And they cast him out. Around the world today, this kind of thing still happens. The cost of discipleship for many is to be cast out, perhaps cast out of their family or social circle, or even their village. In some cases, the consequences of this are devastating, and this particular man was cast out of the synagogue, essentially excommunicated. But here's where the story turns. Jesus hears that he's been cast out, and so Jesus goes and finds him. Now, earlier in John 6:37, Jesus had said to a crowd, "All that the Father gives me will come to me, and whoever comes to me, I will never cast out." The religious elite may have rejected and cast this man out, but Jesus never will. He asks him, "Do you believe in the Son of Man?" This is one of Jesus' favorite ways to speak of himself as Messiah. It comes from Daniel 7, where one like a Son of Man comes before the Ancient of Days and is given authority, glory, sovereign power. And so that's what Jesus is talking about when he says, "Do you believe in the Son of Man?" The blind man answers, "And who is he, sir, that I may believe in him?" Jesus said to him, "You have seen him, and it is he who is speaking to you." He said, "Lord, I believe." And he worshiped him. What a precious encounter with Jesus. The simple man coming to simple faith in the faithful Savior, who heals and accepts him and will never cast him out. Now, the credits really could roll right here. This feels like the happy ending. But no, first, Jesus must have the final word. And as I read this, I'm picturing first a quiet conversation in a public place, Jesus speaking with the formerly blind man one-on-one. But now Jesus turns, and he speaks loud enough for everyone else to hear. Verse 39, Jesus said, "For judgment I came into this world,
that those who do not see may see, and those who see may become blind. Some of the Pharisees near him heard these things and said to him, "Are we also blind?" Jesus said to them, "If you were blind, you would have no guilt, but now that you say, 'We see,' your guilt remains." This is as much a story of hope as it is a word of warning to those who believe themselves sufficiently righteous and religious before God, and yet are in the dark and do not know it. There is only one light by which people truly see, and He is the light of the world, the Lord Jesus Christ. May He give us ears to hear, eyes to see, soft hearts to believe, and knees that will humbly bow before Him.

0: Charles Billingsley with Travis Cottrell, Michael O'Brien, and Guy Penrod. Four powerful voices with a powerful song, Jesus, Only Jesus. This is Haven Today. I'm David Wolin. Just a couple quick things before we go. 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Again, haventoday.org. I'm David Wolin. Won't you come back again next time? We'll be keeping it all about Jesus. It's the great story here on Haven Today.
1: Your Cornerstone weather forecast for your Thursday is calling for a high of 93 degrees with mostly sunny skies. Showers and thunderstorms are likely this afternoon, mainly after 5 p.m. Showers and thunderstorms likely again before 11 p.m. and a chance of showers between 11 and 2 overnight and into your Friday morning, where you'll have a high of 93 degrees, a low of 76, partly sunny, and a chance of thunderstorms.
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9: Here, Paul is not talking about the righteousness by which God Himself is righteous, but a righteousness that God gives freely by His grace to people who don't have righteousness of their own. 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And Luther said, when I discovered that, I was born again of the Holy Ghost. 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
11: Do with a word that's been borrowed, diluted, and domesticated until it means almost nothing. We name our daughters with it. We mutter it before meals. We invoke it in courtrooms. But the grace that the Bible speaks of is something else entirely. Something so radical that it stops proud people cold and reduces the self-sufficient to silence. Today on Insight for Living, Chuck Swindoll takes us to two passages of Scripture. One ancient story, one doctrinal masterpiece, and rebuilds the word from the ground up. Chuck titled today's message, The Grace of God.
12: Today we're on the grace of God as we continue our work in the subject of the majesty of our triune God. And over in 2 Samuel chapter 9, there is a wonderful story most people have never read. In your worship folder today, you will find an outline of the message. And as you do, will you place it, please, at Romans chapter 5. And then having done that, turn back in the Old Testament to 2 Samuel chapter 9. Outline at Romans chapter 5, where we'll begin in a moment, and then turn, if you will, back to 2 Samuel chapter 9. Then David said, "Is there yet anyone left of the house of Saul that I may show him kindness for Jonathan's sake?" Now there was a servant of the house of Saul whose name was Ziba. And they called him to David, and the king said to him, "Are you Ziba?" And he said, "I am your servant." The king said, "Is there not yet any one of the house of Saul to whom I may show the kindness of God?" And Ziba said to the king, "There is still a son of Jonathan who is crippled in both feet." So the king said, "Where is he?" And Ziba said to the king, "Behold, he is in the house of Machir, the son of Ammiel in Lodabar." Then King David sent and brought him from the house of Machir, the son of Ammiel from Lodabar. Mephibosheth, the son of Jonathan, the son of Saul, came to David and fell on his face and prostrated himself. And David said, "Mephibosheth," and he said, "Here is your servant." David said to him, "Do not fear, for I will surely show kindness to you for the sake of your father Jonathan, and will restore to you all the land of your grandfather Saul, and you shall eat at my table regularly." Verse 11, then Ziba said to the king, "According to all that my lord the king commands his servant, so your servant will do." So Mephibosheth ate at David's table as one of the king's sons. Verse 13, so Mephibosheth lived in Jerusalem, and he ate at the king's table regularly. Now he was lame in both.
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12: The word grace means different things to different people, especially when we think of horizontal grace. This is epitomized rather cleverly in a book title that came out a number of years ago, written by Lofton Hudson. He titled his book, Grace is Not a Blue-Eyed Blonde. Grace, as we refer to it today, is not a prayer we offer at a meal. Grace is not what the attorney pleads for as he brings his client before the bench. Grace is not what the Queen of England brings in all of her elegance to the event that she attends. That's not the grace we have in mind. We're referring to that which is undeserved, given to one who could never be able to pay it back or earn it, for that matter. Wrapped around it, of course, is the whole concept of complete and thorough forgiveness. Perhaps a story from everyday life would help. And as I give you this story, which is a true one, we go back to the days just following World War II, where all of us living at the time were shocked to hear of the dreadful Nazi concentration camps where so many had been exterminated. Corrie Ten Boom lived through the horror of such, and she wrote of that account in her book, The Hiding Place. And from the emotion of all of that and the backwash that followed, she remembered an event that happened in her life. Shortly after the Holocaust and in the passing of several years, Corrie was asked to take her message on the road, if you will, and she spoke, not only around the country, but around the world. She told of the loss of her parents and the dreadful experience of starvation as she watched her own beloved Betsy die slowly and painfully. But all of that was past. However, the memory still lingered. While she was speaking in a particular church, something occurred that she felt ought to be remembered, and so she put it in her book. Following her message, she was greeted by a man she recognized as the SS guard at the shower room from her concentration camp. Suddenly, it all came back over her, the room full of mocking men looking in on the women. The heaps of clothing piled randomly to the side, and her sister Betsy's pain-blanched face. And she writes, "He came up to me as the church was emptying, beaming and bowing. 'How grateful I am for your message, Fraulein,' he said. 'To think that, as you say, he has washed my sins away.' His hand was thrust out to shake mine. And I, who had preached so often to the people the need to forgive, kept my hand at my side. Even as the angry, vengeful thoughts boiled through me, I saw the sin of them. Jesus Christ had died for this man. Was I going to ask for more? 'Lord Jesus,' I prayed, 'forgive me and help me to forgive him.'" She prays this in her mind, facing the camp guard. "I tried to smile," she adds. "I struggled to raise my hand. I could not. I felt nothing, not the slightest spark of warmth or charity or grace. And so again, I breathed a silent prayer, 'Jesus, oh Jesus, I cannot forgive him. Give me your forgiveness.' As I finally took his hand, a most incredible thing happened to me. From my shoulder, along my arm, and through my hand, a current seemed to pass from me to him, while into my heart sprang a love for this stranger that almost overwhelmed. And so I discovered that it is not on our forgiveness any more than on our goodness that the world's healing hinges, but on his, meaning our God's. When he tells us to love our enemies, he gives along with that command the love itself and the necessary grace. I wrote into the margin of her book these words: when love springs into action, grace kicks in. She saw herself at that moment an instrument of grace. And we all sit hearing that story, hopefully putting ourselves in her place and asking, would I have reached out my hand? But the remarkable thing about God's grace is that it is not grace extended to one who is not deserving, but to all of us. All of us who continue to operate our lives so often against his will. Think of it. That kind of grace is a whole different genre from human grace, though we need human grace to illustrate what God has done for us. We learned our last time together that God loves us. Remember? We even stood to our feet and we said it. God loves me. And we turned to another. God loves you. And we said in unison, God loves us. Still true. It's been going on all week. All our lives, it never ceases and never diminishes. When that love is activated, grace kicks in. That's the beauty of God's grace. When love is activated, grace kicks in. Now, we need a definition. We need one better than that. And I'm indebted to B.B. Warfield, a great theologian of yesteryear, for this simple, brief definition. Write it down, will you? It'll help you. Grace is free sovereign favor to the ill-deserving. Grace is free sovereign favor to the ill-deserving. S-O-V-E-R. It's hard to spell it, isn't it? Sovereign, sovereign. God sovereignly, apart from anything from us, any goodness, any effort, any attempt to win his favor or friendship, God in his grace reaches down to lift us up, even while we fight him in the process. Amazing. Amazing. Before you find yourself wanting to counsel Corey not to reach out and shake the man's hand, check your heart. You'll find pride there, and you'll find a host of other sins that make you and me resist people who are ill-deserving of our love. That is so like us to be like that. To illustrate that, look at Romans chapter 5. Isn't it amazing how we keep coming back to Romans? Some of you said, I thought we were here a decade, but it was only a few months. Well, okay, over a year. And we're back, and we'll keep coming back. It is the Christian's constitution. It is doctrine at work in our everyday lives. And you come back to it because no other letter says it better. Look at chapter 5, verse 8. Just the one verse for a moment. But God demonstrates his own love toward us, in that while we were yet sinners, Christ died for us. The key word is demonstrates. God doesn't stand back in his heaven, fold his arms and frown, waiting for us to meet him halfway. He demonstrates. Interesting word, sunistemi is the Greek term. Bauer tells me it means to provide evidence of a personal characteristic. God provides evidence of this characteristic of his love as he reaches out to sinners like us. He demonstrates his own love toward us. To whom does he demonstrate that love? To us. And who are we? I was reading this over this past week and came across three lines that I've underscored in my Bible. You may want to do the same. It answers the question who we are, the ones that God loved and extended his mercy. Look at verse 6. While we were still helpless, I've underscored the word helpless. At the right time, Christ died for the ungodly. Helpless. Verse 8. While we were yet sinners, underscore sinners, Christ died for us. Helpless, sinful. Verse 10, for while we were enemies, we were reconciled to God through the death of his son. Underscore that word. Helpless, sinners, enemies. So, it stands to reason, grace is not talking about God helping those who help themselves. Will you please take that line out of your life? You will hear it all the time from our humanistic world. God helps those who help themselves, like the Bible says. You can go from page to page all the way through the Bible, and you will never find that phrase. Why? Because he helps the helpless. Grace is God extending his favor to those who can't help themselves. When you lose a loved one and you can't make it through, his grace gets you through it because you're helpless. When you cannot make yourself well and you're suffering and suffering over a long period of painful time in your life, you're helpless to make yourself well. God comes to your rescue in his grace, gets you through it, gets you beyond it. He helps the helpless. Grace does not mean that God is rewarding us for what we've earned. You see, we saw it in verse 8. We're sinful. Sinners don't earn God's favor. He can have nothing to do with sin. Because of his son's death on the cross, God now has been satisfied, and through his son, he can forgive and he can extend his grace to us. But we haven't earned it. It's what Christ did on our behalf at the cross. And by the way, grace does not mean that God's being kind to his friends. We're enemies. Look at verse 10 again. While we were enemies, grace is God's undeserved favor extended to those who could never earn it and are unable to repay it. We said it best, with the free sovereign favor to the ill-deserving. Why ill-deserving? Because we are sinful to the core. To the core. We're rebels. We're rebels at heart. We're not kind. I mean, look at the way you drive. Look at the way you handle yourself in the church parking lot while we're at it. Look at your reaction to that guy at work that's not easy to love. Look at your response. And I could name whatever situation. Normally, it isn't positive. It isn't good. Why? Because you're an enemy to good. And you're helpless to change yourself. Why? Because you are sinful all the way to the core. Not very pleasant, but it's real. As I've said so many times, if depravity were blue, we'd be blue all over. Cut someone anywhere and they ooze blue. All over. It's true of the tiny little one as he's growing up. You never have to teach a child to do wrong. Have you noticed? Now, honey, if you really want to disobey, here's how you go about it. You never have to do that. Why? Because built into them are the weeds of depravity. By the way, they got it from you. And you got it from your folks. And your folks got it from theirs. In fact, verse 12, through one man, sin entered into the world and death through sin. And so death spread to all men, all women, all children, all teenagers. Why? Because all sinned. Well, what we need then is the law. We need commandments. We need to be told what's right and what's wrong. That'll help us. No one was ever helped by having the Ten Commandments in front of them. It just reminds you of the things you're doing that are wrong. Soon as you see, do not do this, you're encouraged to think about doing it. Sounds kind of exciting. Do not touch wet paint. Tell me you have never touched wet paint. There's a sign in San Francisco at one of the parks that says, try not to walk on the grass. Don't you love that? Try not to walk on the grass. I mean, you just have to put at least 1 foot on the grass. Why? Because the law says don't do it. The law doesn't help us. The law only creates more lawbreakers. It prompts us to sin. Verse 19 in the same chapter of Romans 5. As through one man's disobedience, the many were made sinners. Don't go any further. There's Adam. There are your grandparents, your great-grandparents. There's your heritage. There's your progeny. The whole family of us, sinful. Every one of us, because one man sinned, acting as our federal head, when he sinned, we sinned. The many were made sinners, even so through the obedience of one. I can't speak for your Bible, but in mine, the O is capitalized. It's referring to Christ. Through the obedience of one, Christ, Jesus, our Lord, many, we read, many will be made righteous. You can't do it on your own. It must come through Christ. Look at the next verse. The law came in, why? So that the transgression would increase. Amazing. Even among Christians, transgressions increase. We're in this fixed state where we believe we're alive spiritually. In fact, we are dead spiritually. No hope to get to heaven on our own without coming through the cross.
11: The law tells us what to do, but it doesn't enable us to do it. Only grace through Christ can do that. And that's exactly what Chuck Swindoll has been unpacking today from Romans chapter 5, that apart from the obedience of one, we are helpless, sinful, and spiritually dead. You may have heard it said that a sermon heard and forgotten is an opportunity lost. So here's a question worth thinking about. When was the last time you dug into a passage on your own with a notebook open, cross-references spread out, the silence between you and the text? 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Chuck?
12: I've been reading the Bible my entire life, and I mean that literally, from childhood until now, through seminary, through decades of preaching, through every season life has thrown at me. I have never once opened my Bible and walked away empty. Not once. You know why? Because this book is inexhaustible. There is always more, always deeper, always something that stops you cold and makes you whisper, I never saw that before. But here's another important fact. The Bible is not simply a collection of wise writings randomly sorted into a thick, ancient volume. That misses the whole point completely. Every book from Genesis to Revelation is telling one story, one magnificent, unfolding, breathtaking story. And at the center of that story is a person, Jesus Christ, his life, his death, his resurrection. The thread of the cross is woven through the entire tapestry of Scripture. And it all boils down to 3 days. 3 days that changed everything. The death of Jesus on the cross, bearing the full weight of human sin. His burial, silent, sealed, finished. And then the third day, empty tomb, folded grave clothes. 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He is risen. That's it. That's the whole story. That's the cross we proclaim. And that is the beating heart of Insight for Living. June 30th is almost here. Would you give generously so that the most important story ever told keeps traveling? The world is waiting. 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Give generously. Give joyfully. It matters more than you know.
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19: If we will faithfully teach our sons, they will lead the women. Where you have a plurality in the nation of godly fathers, they will impact the mothers. And where you have godly sons, they will impact the daughters of the next generation. And so the high priority of Scripture then is that fathers teach their sons.
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21: A poll once gave these sobering statistics. Nearly 40% of American children will grow up in homes without a father. And by the time those kids turn 18, they will have spent most of their years without a dad. But even for dads who stay with their children, the question is, what are you teaching your kids? By your words? By your example? Is there an overarching principle that should guide your instruction? The bottom line, how can you make sure you're not just living with your kids, but leading your kids and shaping their lives as God wants you to? As the United States and the United Kingdom and other nations celebrate Father's Day this Sunday, it's a good time here on Grace to You to look to the book of Proverbs for a message that John MacArthur called Crucial Lessons for a Wise Father.
19: One little boy's definition of Father's Day went like this. Well, it's just like Mother's Day, only you don't spend so much. Well, we fathers can concede that. Someone said, a father is someone who carries pictures where his money used to be. And the phone company tells us that calls on Father's Day are not as high in number as calls on Mother's Day, and most of them are collect. Well, Father's Day is, for those of us who are fathers and who have the privilege of having loving children, a very special time. Being a father has always been a high priority for me, not only because it was for my father and his father, but because of what the Word of God has to say. Unfortunately, that high priority role of the father is being systematically attacked and destroyed in our culture. This particular society in which we live has attacked the male role with such devastating force that I really do believe we have sentenced the next 3 and 4 generations to tragic experiences of disastrous proportions. Because if one thing is clear in Scripture, it is this: the sins of the fathers are visited upon the 3rd and 4th generations. What that means is, where you have wicked men in leadership, where you have a decline in the father's role, it takes 3 or 4 generations to root out the evil that they produce. We are not looking at a situation where, because of a sinning father, 3 or 4 generations of sons will pay the penalty. Not at all. Ezekiel 18 forbids that in advocating individual responsibility. What we are seeing is that because fathers lead a nation, a wicked generation of fathers will so impact that nation for 3 or 4 generations that it takes that long to root out their wicked effect. I believe that the legacy of this generation of fathers is tragedy upon tragedy upon tragedy in the following generations. In the plan of God, however, that's not the way it's supposed to be. And certainly in the church, we should be following that plan. Whatever may be happening in the society around us, we should be ensuring a righteous generation in the church. We have a responsibility as fathers to our sons, particularly. Sons who tend to be, for the most part, more rebellious than daughters, because they are the ones given by God leadership roles and capacities. If we will faithfully teach our sons, they will by example and precept, lead the women as well. Where you have a plurality in the nation of godly fathers, they will impact the mothers. And where you have godly sons, they will impact the daughters of the next generation. And so the high priority of Scripture then is that fathers teach their sons and thus raise up a generation of godly leaders. Because God has ordained this, and because God wanted us to be sure that it was followed carefully, God, by the inspiration of the Holy Spirit, gave a manual for fathers to use on their sons. A basic resource book. That book is the book of Proverbs. And I want to invite you to turn to it, if you will, right now. And we're going to be looking at the first 10 chapters of Proverbs in a very general sense. This book is the lesson book on living from which fathers teach their sons. In fact, that is very apparent. If you look at chapter 1, verse 8, "Hear, my son, your father's instruction, and while at the same time not forsaking your mother's teaching." You find again, chapter 2, verse 1, "My son, if you will receive my sayings." Chapter 3, verse 1, "My son, do not forget my

As fathers go, so go nations, so go generations, so goes history. And so God took the principles, the basic principles of spiritual living, and packaged them in the 31 chapters that we call Proverbs. Now, a proverb is very simple. It is a principle stated in concise terms. We could say a proverb is wise in content and concise in form. It is a brief, to the point, pithy statement for the purpose of instruction. Brief, to the point, that they might be remembered. What you have in Proverbs, then, is a compilation of these concise, wise statements. This, then, becomes the basic book of truth that fathers use to teach their children, a book of wisdom. And frankly, if fathers are to raise a generation of godly men who will lead the women to godliness, they must teach the truths that are mandated in this father's manual. Frankly, just to depart from that a moment, there is a lot of instruction available today for fathers to teach their sons, much of it even in a Christian context, that is pretty much trivial. Much of today's instruction is to be a friend, listen to your son, go places with your son, take him to a ball game, have fun, follow his interests, etc., etc. What Proverbs has to say is much deeper than that. Teach your son trivial things, you'll raise a trivial father who will teach his son trivial things. Teach your son deep things, you'll raise a son who becomes a father who teaches his son deep things. So the primary duty of a father is not what one little boy said. The primary duty of my dad is to take out the trash. The primary duty of a father is not even to bring home the bacon. The primary duty of a father is not to fix what's broken. The primary duty of a father is to teach holy living to his sons, and of course to his children as well, including the daughters, but primarily the sons. Now, in this process of teaching, there is one compelling, overarching, consummate, summary lesson. And that is that we are to teach them wisdom. The word which dominates the Proverbs is the word wisdom. Sometimes the word instruction appears, sometimes the word understanding appears, sometimes the word discretion appears. But all of those words are simply elements of wisdom. To know, to understand, to be instructed, to have discretion means to act in wisdom. Wisdom means not simply thought, but conduct. It means to live righteously. We are to teach our sons spiritual wisdom is the noblest and greatest and purest pursuit of their life. And I would like us to look at these first 10 chapters and just pick and choose the elements that are here that I think make up 10 crucial lessons a faithful father must teach his sons. And I want to tell you from my own life that these are the things that I have endeavored as a father to teach my two sons. If a son learns these 10 things, he will be a blessing to you and he will be blessed by God. If you want your son to be a blessing to you, to be blessed by God, to bless the culture in which he lives, these are the 10 lessons that you must teach your son. The sum of them is spiritual wisdom. This is a listing of the component parts of spiritual wisdom. Lesson number one, teach your son to fear your God. Fear your God. In chapter 1 and verse 7, the fear of the Lord is the beginning of knowledge. And chapter 9, verse 10 says, the fear of the Lord is the beginning of wisdom. But everything starts with fearing God. Teach your son, son, fear your God. What do you mean fear? Well, it has on the one hand a positive aspect, a reverential respect.

0: a reverential awe. That means that I have to teach my son about God. I have to teach my son what God is like. I have to teach my son the attributes of God. I have to teach my son that God is powerful, that God is holy, that God is omniscient, omnipresent. I have to teach my son that God is immutable, his nature does not change, that he is just, that he is merciful, that he is kind, that he is loving, that he is gracious, that he is merciful, that he orders providentially all the circumstance of human history and the universe for his own goods, that he is sovereign, in a word. I must teach my son to reverence the greatness of God. And then the other side of it is, I must teach my son to fear God's displeasure, to fear God's right to punish, God's right to chasten, God's right to judge. And in that awe of reverencing God's holy character, there is a healthy sense of apprehension, because I know as a holy God, he has a right to punish sin, including mine. If you want to do your son the greatest favor any father could ever do, teach him the character of God. Teach him what God is like. Notice chapter 3 of Proverbs, verse 5. This is really a description of a worshiping heart. Trust in the Lord with all your heart, and do not lean on your own understanding. In all your ways acknowledge him, and he will make your path straight. The point being that if I am completely focused on God, he's going to guard my life. He's going to straighten my path. I want to teach my son how to trust the Lord with all his heart. The word trust in the Hebrew originally meant to lie helplessly face down. And there's a sense of humility there, but there's also a sense of submission there to the total sovereign control of God, in which the worshiper says, I not only am humbled in your presence, but I bow in your presence submissively to anything that you would choose to do. That's how much I trust you. Teach your son to trust that way. Teach him not to lean on his own understanding. The Hebrew word does not mean to incline. It means to support yourself. Teach him not to support himself by his own wisdom, but to support himself by God's wisdom. In all your ways, acknowledge him. The word there means to be aware of, to know, to have fellowship with. In everything in life, teach him to do it in union, communion with the living God. Teach him how to trust God for everything, how to lean on God for support totally, and how to be aware of God's consistent presence in his life. And if he so lives with that kind of trust and that kind of leaning and that kind of acknowledging, God's going to direct his path. Teach him to fear his God. And I believe that when God is feared, so is sin. So is sin. Proverbs says, fearing the Lord prolongs life. You want to give your son that kind of rich, full life? Proverbs says, fearing the Lord is more profitable than wealth. It brings about life. It keeps one from evil. It results in riches and honor, and it breeds humility. Proverbs says that those who fear God sleep satisfied and are untouched by evil. They have confidence, they will be praised, and they have their prayers answered. Would you like that for your son? Would you like to know that your son will have his life prolonged to its fullness? Would you like to know that he will be kept from evil, that he will be brought honor and riches, that he would be humble, untouched by evil, satisfied, confident, praised, and have his prayers answered? Then teach him to fear God. This is the most crucial lesson a father could ever teach a son. Lesson number 2. Son, not only fear your God, but guard your mind. Guard your mind. Chapter 3, verse 3, among many, introduces the heart here. And the writer mentions kindness, chesed, that beautiful word that means love, loyalty, faithfulness, fidelity, kindness. And then the word met, which means truth or accuracy, reliability or dependability. Take that, those two marvelous things, loyalty, faithfulness, fidelity, and all of that, along with reliable, dependable, accurate truth, and bind them around your neck and write them on the tablet of your heart. chisel them as it would be in the stone of your mind. Heart has reference to mind, the seat of thought and emotion and will. In other words, teach your son to guard his mind. You are responsible as a father for the mind of your child. Boy, what a tremendous responsibility today. When the assault on the human mind is at such a level as it is today through the media, the job of guarding the mind of your young person and teaching him how to guard it is indeed a formidable task. Chapter 4, would you notice verse 23? Watch over your heart with all diligence, the father says to his son, for from it flow the springs of life. Guard your mind diligently, because everything in life comes out of it. Out of it comes your conduct. And so the heart must be right. The father then has the task of assuring the son's mind is programmed with truth, with virtue, with faithfulness, with honesty, with integrity, with loyalty, with love, with all that those two words in chapter 3 can sum up. Father, you have a responsibility to teach your son to guard his mind. All the way through this passage, and I wish we had time to just kind of wander through the 10 chapters, you see this. Back in verse 9 of chapter 1, he talks about the fact that good instruction is a graceful wreath to your head and ornaments around your neck. When a son wears the truth in his heart, it graces him. In chapter 2 and verse 10, he wants wisdom to enter your heart and knowledge be pleasant to your soul, so that discretion will guard you and understanding will watch over you to deliver you from the way of evil. In chapter 3, verse 1, let your heart keep my commandments. Chapter 4, verse 4, let your heart hold fast my words, keep my commandments and live. And that is the issue, that the mind, or the heart as it's called, be guarded carefully. Father, you are the guardian of your child's mind. You must keep the right stuff going in and the wrong stuff out. That is your duty before God, to guard your son's mind, your children as well. What a tremendous responsibility we have. That means we have to protect our children from what they are exposed to. That's the negative. The positive, we must make sure that they are exposed to what we want to fill their mind. Therein lies the benefit of a godly education, of Christian training, of exposure to the teaching of the Word of God. That is the duty of the father. Teach your son, fear your God, son, and guard your mind, for out of it comes your conduct. Third great lesson, a father must teach his son, obey your parents. Obey your parents. All through this entire section, these statements about hear, my son, your father's instruction are repeated. Chapter 1, verse 8, chapter 2, verse 1, 3, verse 1, 4, verse 1, and then again in chapter 4, it's repeated again and again. Look at verse 10. Hear, my son, accept my sayings. Verse 11, I have directed you in the way of wisdom. I have led you in upright paths. Do what I say is what he's saying. Verse 20, my son, give attention to my words. Incline your ear to my sayings. Do not let them depart from your sight. Keep them in the midst of your heart or your mind. We're reinforcing here the first command with promise, which is children, obey your parents in the Lord. That's the first command with promise. Teach your sons to obey what you say. Now that means discipline. Chapter 10, verse 13, a rod is for the back of him who lacks understanding. When your son doesn't do what you want him to do, you use a rod. Later on in Proverbs, it says he has rebellion in his heart. Drive it far from him with a rod. This is discipline, not done in anger, but done in love. Whom the father loves, he disciplines. And this discipline is done for the purpose of conforming your son to wisdom, for the purpose of breaking self-will, for the purpose of removing foolishness, for the purpose of delivering the child from spiritual death, and for the purpose of making him a delight to his parents. All of those things are taught in Proverbs. Teach your children to obey and use a rod to reinforce, because God says physical punishment done in love is a strong corrective. That way your children learn to obey their parents. And if they learn to obey their parents and their parents are advocating the law of God, they will learn to obey the law of God. And if they learn to obey their parents, they will learn to submit to the parents' authority, and later on when they're living in society, they will learn to submit to societal authority in any form. A disobedient child, you see, makes not only a spiritual disaster, but an antisocial personality and very often a criminal adult. You have a task, father, to say to your son, you must learn to fear your God, guard your mind, and obey your parents. You must learn how to submit to authority, and since we represent the authority of God and are teaching you the wisdom of God, you must obey. You must obey. I do not believe there is any excuse for a rebellious child. I believe that children can be under control if they're properly taught by their fathers to obey. There's a fourth principle, and this must be taught as well, and very, very important. A father must teach his son, select your companions. Select your companions. You get on the offensive. A father has the responsibility to teach his children how to choose their friends. What did the Apostle Paul say? Bad company corrupts what? Good morals. Bad company corrupts good morals. Your children, believe me, cannot rise above their acquaintances. Rarely does a child have the capability to elevate himself beyond the constituent group in which he functions. You have to select and help him learn to select companions and not let them select him. Go back to chapter 1 for a moment. Give you an illustration of it. Verse 10. Father would say to his son, my son, if sinners enticed you, do not consent. In other words, don't get sucked into the gang. If they say, and they appeal on the basis of excitement and adventure and a thrill, if they say, come with us, let us lie in wait for blood. Let us ambush the innocent without cause. Let us swallow them alive like Sheol, even whole, as those who go down to the pit. Let's kill somebody. And we'll find all kinds of precious wealth and fill our houses with gold. Throw in your lot with us and we'll all have one purse. Here's the gang appealing to the kid. The gang comes along and sucks up one other person for their own wicked purposes. It's amazing, isn't it? This kind of action. For one fleeting moment of pleasure, wicked men are willing to take a life or inflict lifelong trauma on someone, pointless, senseless gang violence, and they want to suck the innocent and the naive and the unwitting into that. The enticements can be pretty strong. Fathers, we have a tremendous task. You may not live in an inner city ghetto like New York or East Los Angeles, but I'll tell you what, there is tremendous prayer pressure coming upon your sons to conform to a standard of conduct that is the standard of conduct of the people around them. You must teach them to select their companions and not be selected and then intimidated into that kind of alliance. The whole appeal here is to the father to fulfill his responsibility. In chapter 2, verse 11, the father has to teach his son how to be delivered from the way of evil, from the man who speaks perverse things. You don't want to be around those kinds of people. From those who leave the paths of uprightness to walk in the ways of darkness, you want to make sure your children aren't around those kinds of people, who delight in doing evil and rejoice in the perversity of evil, whose paths are crooked and who are devious in their ways. Don't let your sons around those kinds of people. You instruct them how to choose their companions. Fathers, You have the responsibility to God for the process of your children learning how to choose their companions.
1: 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Be back tomorrow as John MacArthur shows you the best way to use the influence you have in your kids' lives. It's another 30 minutes of unleashing God's truth, one verse at a time, on Grace to You.
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8: For American Family News, I'm Robert Thornton. Iran's supreme leader endorsed direct negotiations with the U.S. today in a statement read by state media, and that marked his first reaction to the agreement reached between Iran and the U.S. to end hostilities. The leader wrote, "It is obvious that the face-to-face negotiations that will be held in the future will not mean accepting the enemy's opinion." Former Secretary of State Mike Pompeo joined Fox and gave his thoughts about these comments by Vice President J.D. Vance about Israel.
9: Trump is the only head of state in the entire world who is sympathetic to the nation of Israel at this moment in time. The defensive weapons.
10: Now, Eskridge joins a handful of others, Tyson Proper from Ohio, Brian Roa and Michael Thomas from California, and of course, Alvarez from Nebraska.
8: Officials said they are still looking for more than a dozen other suspects that have been identified as potentially being involved in the plot. A motive is still unclear, but a suspect allegedly told investigators they were targeting capitalist elites, among others. It comes in the wake of several high-profile acts of political violence in recent years, including multiple assassination attempts on President Trump.
11: I have no higher privilege than serving as the Commander-in-Chief of the U.S. Armed Forces. I'm so proud of them. A 250-year tradition of the bravest and greatest heroes ever to walk the earth. But only a few have received our highest military distinction.
8: President Donald Trump today at a Medal of Honor ceremony where he awarded retired Major James Capers, Jr., and awarded it posthumously to U.S. Marine Corps Colonel John Ripley, and also awarded it to retired Major General Nicholas Dockery of the U.S. Army. Janice Lewis George wins the Democrat primary for mayor of Washington, D.C. In an overwhelmingly Democrat stronghold, Lewis George is likely to take the top spot in November's general election, replacing moderate Muriel Bowser, who decided not to run again after three terms. Lewis George is a self-described Democratic socialist. Nowadays, when kids are making their college decision, more students from the northern U.S. are heading down south. Caleb Castile reports.
12: Recently, College Fix contributor Pride Haggerty, currently enrolled at the University of Georgia, went back to her old high school, Lake Forest High School in Illinois. She was interested in finding out where the current group of seniors was planning on attending college. Would they opt for schools nearby, such as Northwestern, Loyola Chicago, or even the University of Illinois Chicago?
13: I'm going to Clemson University next year.
14: University of South Carolina.
15: I am going to Wake Forest University in North Carolina.
12: One student interviewed even noted that the University of Tennessee in Knoxville was one of the most popular choices in the class. Just within the SEC, enrollment in undergrad from Northeastern states rose by 91% between 2014 and 2023. So what is it that draws these kids from the north to come down south to further their education?
15: I'd say definitely the warmer weather, and our senior class, I think, has been really spirited this year, involving like football games and stuff like that. So I think that kind of fits in with the whole Tennessee vibe.
12: According to Town and Country contributor Nicole Laporte, it's not just the football-heavy culture and warmer weather that drives students to these southern colleges. She says that ever since the events of 2020 with the pandemic and the death of George Floyd, many schools up north have become more politically charged, a problem only made worse with the recent controversy involving Israel and the war in the Middle East. Schools like Harvard, Columbia, and UPenn have been caught in turmoil, and many students opt for a calmer, more relaxed environment that schools down south can offer. I'm Caleb Castile.
8: Ukraine launched another drone attack against a major oil refinery in Moscow today. Here's Fox's Jeff Paul.
16: The oil refinery targeted is one of the largest in Russia and is responsible for producing more than a third of the region's fuel. Ukrainian President Volodymyr Zelensky says if Ukraine is going to burn, Moscow will burn too. While officials say the fires have been largely contained, the strikes are putting more pressure on Russia's fuel supplies. One Russian independent news outlet reports one in every four gas stations in the country is now under some sort of restriction. President Zelensky says part of the motivation for the attack was to get Russian President Vladimir Putin back to the negotiating table.
8: That is all our time for this version of the news. You can see more news at AFN.net. I'm Robert Thornton.
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18: Welcome to Point of View. It's the Roundtable edition, and I am very excited for it, as always. The Roundtable is just always one of my favorite times on Point of View, and I hope that that's true for you as well. Today, we are going to be covering a myriad of topics, as usual, trying to get to them all and hopefully bring some insight to social issues. We're going to be covering some really cool historical facts today and talk about Christians and technology and family and so much more. So again, thanks for being with us. And let me introduce my co-host for the first hour, Stephen Mosley, who you know well as a member of our roundtable here. He's a college administrator, teacher, school choice advocate, and evangelical outreach chair for Fairfax GOP in Virginia. Stephen, thank you so much for being here today.
19: Thank you so much for having me.
18: And Richard Lim, of course, is host of This American President podcast and always brings that historical perspective to our roundtable, which I love so much. Richard, thanks for being here.
20: Always good to be here.
18: All right, so let's dig into some of these issues. And as a reminder, you can always listen via podcast later on or go back. And if you want to read what we've talked about, you can do that at the website. But Stephen, you sent me this, and I've seen some articles addressing it because, of course, we are in June, which a big portion of the country considers to be Pride Month. And what we're seeing is really interesting. It's actually a little bit of pushback, but this is from Gallup. And it says U.S. support for LGBTQ plus issues remains down from the peak. So I'm going to just mention a few of these numbers, and then maybe we can discuss this a little bit and try to figure out why we're seeing this trend. So really what happened is in the earlier 2022 and 2023, that was the peak of Americans, Democrats and Republicans and independents supporting same-sex marriage and saying that gay and lesbian relationships were moral. Well, the peak has gone down. Support for legal same-sex marriage is down 6 points from its high in 2022 and 2023. 62% of viewing gay and lesbian relationships as moral is actually at its lowest since 2016. And if you'll remember, that's right after Obergefell was decided. And the perceived morality of changing one's gender is down 8 points since 2021. So, Stephen, I'll start with you since you sent me this topic. Why do you think we are seeing this? Of course, the biggest drops in approval that we're seeing are among Republicans and independents. I don't think Democrats has really changed, but those are still some considerable drops in how people view LGBT issues.
19: I think it's a couple of things. I think one of the big things is you're seeing Republicans like Ron DeSantis and other governors stand for marriage and faith and freedom is a big theme in Republican Party, but now it's actually a theme that they're actually living by. When you see Governor DeSantis and a couple others say, hey, this month is no longer LGBTQ plus month, it's now faith month, and we're gonna focus on fathers and the nuclear family, that is huge. Because you always sit at home, you wonder, like, does anyone else feel like me? Does anyone else speak like me? And you see senators like Josh Hawley, who has done a magnificent job on all the social conservative issues. So you start to see leadership. I think leadership is one of the huge ones. The second one is you're starting to see people really take their faith seriously. And when you see Christians start to take their faith seriously, that these views have to change. I've been teaching a biblical worldview class for the last few years, and we look at these numbers each year. And in the last couple of years, it's like, look, the numbers are starting to change. But it's also because of how the LGBTQ mafia has impacted society. What they have done is they have done persecution to Christians and to others. And that persecution is like people going, you know what? I don't want boys and girls bathrooms, sports teams, overnight accommodations, and them going too far. That pendulum going swinging too far is what made people come back and say, you know what? Let's relook at our values again. And I think that is one of the huge reasons why you're starting to see people say we need to stand for biblical marriage.
18: Yeah, those are good insights, Stephen. Richard, you always have the long view, of course, as a historian, but one of the things that a lot of social conservatives and Christians certainly warned about with the Obergefell case is that it would kind of begin a slippery slope toward a lot of other issues like the transgender movement, even among children that we've seen. So do you think that maybe that has come true and that's why we're seeing pushback, or do you have another take on this?
0: Yes, you know, it kind of is like that old adage, well, there's good news and there's bad news. The good news is, as you said, that there has been a reaction to overreach. And I think that Americans can instinctually detect something like that. You know, it's a good thing that we're seeing a trend away from this harmful ideology, one that affirms sin, one that has clearly brought about increased levels of self-harm, depression and suicide, to say nothing of mocking God's design. The bad news, I think, is that support for the movement, the LGBTQ movement, was so high in the first place that majorities support the concept that you inherently have a right as a human to determine your own gender or that you should have sexual relationships outside of God's design, and the idea that that's a good thing for society. That ideology is fundamentally incompatible with the American experiment, which is based on biblical truths that our rights come from God, that they don't come from our desires or the latest fads. And I think the fact that there has been significant support, even among Republicans, for this should wake Christian conservatives up to the work that we have left to do. We need to talk about what freedom is and what it is based on, and what is conducive to real freedom. We need to talk about how absolute freedom, this idea that it doesn't matter what I do in my private life, it leads to worse outcomes for everybody and harms freedom for everybody.
18: Yeah, that is so important. Yes, absolutely. That's so important, Richard, for us to understand. And as Christians, we really do need to be the voice of clarity on this, because I think so many people today, even people who are well-meaning and maybe who truly are believers in their hearts, they have not been formed by a biblical worldview, which is, Stephen, when you mentioned that you're teaching that class, that is so great, because that helps us to apply God's word to all of the issues around us that we see. And freedom is not license to just do whatever every man or woman sees right in their own eyes. But freedom is the right to live to our potential, following God and doing what we ought to do. And yes, that is what our country depends upon. I did want to just make this comment that really, I mean, you have to hand it to people who stood strong and have stood strong on this issue, even when they have been canceled, when they have been fired from jobs. We talk about that all the time with, you know, ADF and First Liberty and lawyers from those organizations here on Point of View, how they are defending people who have literally lost their livelihoods because they said something as simple as, I'm a Christian and I believe in a biblical definition of marriage. Because, yes, like you said, Richard, there are still the majority of people in the United States who do hold an unbiblical view or are willing to affirm that. But we need to just be willing to stand up for the truth, even when it's not popular. And we've heard this line in the last few years, in the last decade, really, and probably even longer, that, okay, Republicans need to move away from these social conservative issues because we need to just focus on what's going to win the majority. We're hearing that now with the issue of life. Hey, Roe was overturned. Leave it to the states. Stop talking about it. But what happens when we don't stop talking about it? Maybe we can actually see change. So that's an encouragement for us to remember, and we'll be right back after this short break.

0: Who's more likely to tell the truth, a scientist or a car mechanic? We'll find out in today's Creation Moment. And now, here's our Creation Moment's host, Ian Taylor.
1: It is a common perception that scientists are totally objective and impartial in their search for the truth. If a scientist says so, it must be true. Even among themselves, leaders of their field are jokingly referred to as the high priests of science. But many scientists will willingly admit that they are just as fallible and just as prone to bias or even dishonesty as anyone else. The 19th century scientist Charles Babbage, a creationist by the way, did an analytical study of the problem of fraud in science. He found that there are three basic types. Scientists can do and record observations that never took place. A second type of fraud is to ignore those observations that do not fit the average. A third type is called cooking, where only the data that fit the expectations is used and the rest discarded. Scientists today are under pressure to resort to any of these forms of fraud to continue to obtain research grants or maintain status before their peers. All this means that scientists are just as human and prone to the same motivations in their work as the rest of us. Not all scientists are fraud, just as not all car mechanics are dishonest. But science is not some open door to absolute truth, nor can it judge the truth of God's holy word.
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6: Our word for today comes from Ezekiel 29, verses 8 and 9. "Therefore, thus says the Lord God, behold, I will bring a sword upon you and will cut off from you man and beast, and the land of Egypt will be a desolation and a waste. Then they will know that I am the Lord, because you said, 'The Nile is mine, and I made it.'" What was the reason for God's judgment upon Egypt? Well, it's the same reason so many other nations face judgment: pride. Pharaoh claimed that he was God. He was the creator of the Nile. Pride will eventually destroy all nations. Nebuchadnezzar's defeat of Egypt came when Babylon was at the height of its success under Nebuchadnezzar. But within a year of that victory over Egypt, we read in Daniel that Nebuchadnezzar went mad for 7 years. What got to him? His pride. Proverbs 16:18 says it, "Pride goes before destruction, and a haughty spirit before a fall."
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8: So just to follow up on what we were talking about a minute ago, which is Gallup poll numbers showing that support for LGBTQ issues continues to go down, especially among Republicans and independents. One organization that I think might be helping in this regard is Them Before Us. I've mentioned them before, but it is a coalition of people who are standing up for children's rights. And this leads into our next topic because, unfortunately, and I'm not trying to speak cast a blanket over every single individual in any way, but same-sex marriage has opened the door to continue to see children in our society as just commodities that can be really created and brought into a family outside of the traditional means of natural family that God ordained, or through loving adoption by a mother and father. And so what Them Before Us does is focus on the rights of children to have a mother and father and to put their rights before adults' desires. So I did want to mention that because it's just one area of child exploitation that we have seen. But another area is trafficking, and this is a huge issue, and it is something that often flies under the radar. A lot of people aren't aware of just how bad human trafficking is in the United States, and of course, open borders has not helped that in the past. And I know just from talking with people in law enforcement that right now with the U.S. hosting the World Cup, they are expecting a lot more trafficking to take place, unfortunately. And so law enforcement is on alert. So I think it's a great time for this law to come into effect. So this is an article from The Hill. But earlier this month, President Trump signed a nearly $70 billion measure into law that adds additional funds to ICE, to Border Patrol, to DHS, Department of Homeland Security, to be able to investigate child exploitation and trafficking. In fact, the package includes over $100 million for DHS to hire 200 new child exploitation investigators and analysts. Currently, that department only has 7 specialists dedicated to this. So, I mean, Richard, I think this is super important. I'm hoping that it'll raise awareness, but most importantly, I hope that it will actually make our government agencies more effective in rescuing children from trafficking and exploitation in the United States.
9: Absolutely. If you believe that children are infinitely precious to God, then protecting them from exploitation is one of the most fundamental obligations of society. As Christians, we know that the government was put on earth largely by God to restrain evil and protect the innocent. That's one of the reasons government exists in the first place. I think what's striking about the numbers in this report is how many victims still haven't even been identified. Mm-hmm. And I think that's a sobering reminder that there are real children behind these statistics. And I think it's also something to note that, you know, it's a great thing that we're seeing more investigators and stronger enforcement, but that's just part of the answer. Child exploitation doesn't come out of nowhere. It reflects a broader, the broader moral culture in our country. Law enforcement can rescue victims, they can punish criminals, but we know the things that lead to a strong society, strong families, a shared moral culture rooted in biblical truth, communities that value children. And that's what's going to prevent these things happening, these tragedies from happening in the first place. So with that said, it's a wonderful, encouraging step, and one I think we should support as Christians, but also one that we know is just part of that fight.
8: Yeah, that's so true. If you don't address those root issues, that moral foundation, then it's like trying to put a Band-Aid on a floodgate that's open and try to keep sin in check. So that's so true. Stephen, I think back to ancient times. And whether it was infant exposure or abortion or other areas of child exploitation, Christians were the ones that were leading the charge to actually tell their culture that children were valuable. And I think about that today and how Christians, and many of them are, but many more need to be that voice to speak up for children.
10: Without question. And, you know, I think about this issue. It reminds me of, and I grew up in the 90s. And growing up in the 90s, late 80s into the 90s, you remember when there was a show called America's Most Wanted, and it was this idea that, you know, kids were getting kidnapped just randomly off the street. And you're like, well, that doesn't happen in my neighborhood. That was the idea we thought back then. And then when this show came out, it realized that it didn't matter if you're in a big city, small town, anywhere, that this is happening. I view this issue very similarly. I remember when this became an issue where people started to talk about, people started to march about. And I remember thinking, like people in the 80s, like, well, that only happens over there, right? It doesn't happen where I live. Mm-hmm. And what you realize when you start researching this issue is that a sex trafficker or somebody who is engaged in behaviors that lead up to this could be anyone.
8: Yeah.
10: It could be a teacher, it could be a judge, it could be a pimp on the street, it could be anyone. And that it is our responsibility as a community to talk about practices, behaviors, laws, etc., to create a safe place for the most vulnerable. In this context, the most vulnerable are children and women. You know, and it happens to men as well, but these are the people who are the most vulnerable to this. I'm so thankful for the Trump administration, Josh Hawley, and Tim Tebow to get this bill to be able to hire 200 more analysts. And I want your audience to think about this. Prior to this point, they had 7 full-time workers. That's not even one for every state. This is a big issue, and I'm glad that they're putting money behind the talk. Such a great thing.
8: Yeah, and think about if Senator Hawley hadn't pushed for this. I mean, for how long was the federal government okay with there being 7 people in DHS dedicated to investigating child exploitation? And we know from just the past several years, we've talked about this before, how many children came across the border being trafficked that they had not even found or identified, or they didn't know where they were. And so it's such a big issue. And so I know that we need to have that multi-pronged approach. So obviously this is huge at the federal level. But I'd love to hear, Stephen, I know that this is something that is close to your heart. And also, I think Petrina is an advocate in this area as well. I immediately think of online, because that's where so many predators do connect or make that first connection with children, with minors. And so parents need to be aware of that. And that's why talking about digital safety is so important. But what are other things that people need to be aware of or can do in their communities to try to tackle this issue in as many ways as possible?
10: Yeah, I would say my wife, Patrina, is really the expert on that topic. I would encourage you to bring her on again and have her really discuss it. No one knows the topic better than her. I would say, first off, as Christians, what we need to do is to make sure that we are discipling our young men on this area. Because really the issue is, this is a men problem when it comes to exploitation. And so we need to make sure that as we're discipling the generation behind us, that they realize that the behaviors that lead to this behavior, whether it's purchasing people, we call that prostitution in our country, that's not acceptable. Whether it is saying no to pornography, saying no to exploitation in any form, that's where it really starts. Because you got to remember, this is a sin that starts in the heart, then comes outward. Because if we can stop that here at home, then you can have people who are saying, I'm not going to purchase it. Part of the issue, And part of the issue is that it's a profitable market. You know, OnlyFans is a profitable market. Sex trafficking is a profitable market. If you stop paying for it, that will decrease the market. If you start saying this is wrong, that will decrease the market. If you start putting in laws that say, hey, we're going to prosecute people who are taking images of young kids and putting them online so that they can't hide behind Section 230, you know, so they can't hide behind that. If you start punishing people for doing these evil things, I don't know where, poof, they stop doing it. Mm-hmm. Because there's a consequence to this, not only sinful behavior, it's illegal. Trafficking is illegal. And so there's loopholes around it. We as a culture have to get around those loopholes, or close those loopholes, I should say. But we also have to start at home and start in our churches.
8: Yeah. So wise, Stephen. Yes, I so appreciate Petrina's voice on this and look forward to talking to her about that more in the future. But going back to what Richard said, too, at the beginning, is we have to teach that moral foundation. And so when we are discipling, like you said, Stephen, we got to tell people that we're made in the image of God, every single one, and defend human dignity. There are so many areas that applies to. So consider this. We'll be right back after a short break.
7: The Bible tells us not to worry, and yet there is a lot of worrying stuff in our world today. Thankfully, the Bible doesn't stop at telling us not to worry. 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
8: All right, Richard, I love that you are bringing up a moment in history that a lot of us are probably not even thinking about. And that is, when was one nation under God added to the Pledge of Allegiance? And so you sent this article to me from the Daily Signal talking about President Eisenhower and why he believed under God was vital to America's identity and even victory in the Cold War. So he signed a bill on Flag Day, which was June 14th. We celebrated that or acknowledged that just a couple of days ago. And so he signed a bill officially adding under God to the Pledge of Allegiance on Flag Day of 1954. Early on in his presidency. Richard, walk us through why this was significant for Eisenhower.
9: Absolutely. So obviously this took place during his presidency, which was in the early part of the Cold War. And you have to remember, the United States had just not long before that faced the Axis powers in World War II, another set of totalitarian governments, and literally right after that had to face the Soviet Union in the Cold War. It was a really a scary time because the communists, as they were, you know, as they are now, were very good at infiltration. It was this titanic struggle between a nation built on Judeo-Christian values and a nation built on the idea that God has no business in this society. That is the fundamental basis of Marxism, of communism. And so basically, Eisenhower, because of a movement that sprung up to really make that distinction clear between the Judeo-Christian America and the atheist Soviet Union, he signed this bill into law, adding under God to the Pledge of Allegiance. And it affirmed America's biblical heritage going back to the founding. The fact that there was little controversy about this at the time affirmed just how strong that tradition was in American history. Our founding father, George Washington, said that the only way we could be a prosperous nation, to succeed as a nation, is to imitate the divine author. That's a reference to Christ. And one thing I want to talk about is the fact that, and I'm fast-forwarding years later, one of my favorite things to note historically is the date that the Soviet Union collapsed. I don't know if you know this exact date. I know Kirby has talked about this, but that day that the Soviet Union collapsed, it was in our lifetimes, December 25th, 1991, the day the world celebrates the birth of the Savior. It wasn't planned that way. If you read the history, it's just how things played out. It's not like they said, hey, you know, it'd be nice to wrap a bow around this collapse of the Soviet Union and do it on Christmas Day. No, that the momentum was timed in a way, or it just played out in a way that's the day Soviet Union collapsed. And I think we should sit on that for a minute. The Soviet Union, as I said, was the first communist state in the world, the first to legally abolish religion itself, the first to say to God, you're not welcome to here in any form. Mm-hmm. Not only that, it argued that the concept of God was a fraud perpetrated by the oppressors on the oppressees. And it built this worldly empire, thousands of nuclear weapons, tanks, ships, planes. It had a massive army, and all of it fell, not with a bang, but with a whimper. I mean, it literally just collapsed in our lifetime, so much so that I was 8 years old at the time. I didn't even notice it. It just kind of happened. And it was because I believe that this regime was at war with God, a war that God won. And I just have to say that I am glad that Eisenhower chose to side with God on that one.
8: Wow. Man, Richard, I love that. I love that history. And it is so cool. This is another quote from the article. This is somebody who actually wrote a biography of Eisenhower, especially focusing on his spirituality, is that he looked at what was different about America. He believed the Soviet Union's weak link was that it was an atheistic society. And also during World War II, he had visited concentration camps, and he believed that this is where godless society would end up. And so this was personal for him, and he saw and experienced during that time, Stephen, the contrast between a society where maybe not every individual is a Christian, but built on Christian principles, versus a society like Richard was describing that completely rejects and outlaws God. But man, a lot of people aren't really receiving that true version of history today, are they?
10: Exactly. I think, and here's the thing. Here's why. You look at America, the greatest country in the world, in my opinion, and you say, does it have flaws? Well, absolutely. Did the Christians who started America, did they have flaws? Absolutely. Does that stop it from being a Christian country? No. Because here's the thing. Today, most of our country, 60%+ are Christians. We're a Christian country. Do we have flaws? You better believe it.
8: Yep.
10: As Christians, we need to stand. One of the things I love about the article is that it talks about Catholics and Protestants standing and saying, hey, you need to add under God to the pledge.
8: Mm-hmm.
10: And the president, Eisenhower, thanked them for their activism. And so I want to encourage Christians, if you're like, hey, what should I be doing on these issues? You need to get involved. Can getting involved change the world? Absolutely. These Christians got involved, and now every place that says the Pledge of Allegiance now has under God, to help people understand that our country was founded by Christians. 9 out of 13 colonies, you had to be a Christian to even run for office. And that tradition has continued throughout the decades. And it is still here today. Now, we have a lot of work to do. We need to repent. One of the things I really was encouraged with about a month ago here in the D.C.

0: to God.
1: Yeah, I listened to that clip after the event, Stephen, and I too was struck because it was a very patriotic event. And I think that we have to be really careful because as conservatives, a lot of times there's a concern that, man, you know, the other side, all they want to do is talk down on America. And then we can avoid that vital repentance, which is not un-American, but saying it is acknowledging the foundation that we all appreciate, which is under God. And this is another quote from the article. An atheistic American is a contradiction in terms. If you deny the Christian ethic, you fall short of the ideal American ideal of life. I think that is so important for us to realize because obviously, I mean, religious freedom is the first freedom mentioned in the First Amendment. So that is vital and integral to who we are as a nation. But you can have religious freedom and you can do what the founders did and defend the right of people to worship God according to their own conscience or choose not to. But I think what you can't do and what so many people are trying to do today is deny where our ethic as a nation comes from. And yes, of course, there have been flaws in our nation's history, but to acknowledge the reason that we have had the successes and the blessings that we have as a nation is because we did have a foundation rooted in biblical truth, in Imago Dei, the equal value of all human life, and that our rights come from God and not from government. So this is just great history. We talk a lot about, okay, how can we pass this on to the next generation? But this is a great place to start. So this is from the Daily Signal, written by Fred Lucas. You can find a link at pointofview.net as well. But why Eisenhower believed under God was vital to Americans' identity and victory in the Cold War. This is one of the places that we can start, whether with our family members, our kids, or friends even, and just sharing this and saying, look, this is why it matters. This is what we mean when we talk about a Christian nation and a Christian foundation, a support religious freedom, but this is where it comes from. So, Richard, I'm so glad you shared that. We're about to go to a break, of course, but I do want to just mention something else. I didn't actually put it on the menu, but Richard, you sent it to me. Maybe we'll mention it just in a minute when we come back, as well as another historical article that I think is going to be really cool to talk about. But one of the things that would surely help us all be able to understand our nation's history and those principles in our founding was if more people were able to read. But there is an article in the New York Post. Professors at top California college are forced to radically alter coursework as students struggle to read. So I'm going to get on my soapbox again and say, look, we need to figure this out. Make kids read books in school again, because they're getting to college and they're not able to read as many books as they used to or hardly read books at all. And they definitely can't read our founding documents or books about what inspired our founders if they can't make it through a book. So read books again. Let's study history. And we're going to talk about it some more when we come back from this break.

0: 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Taking Refuge in God was written by Cindy Hess Casper and read by Rochelle Traub.
1: As the outdoor concert started, I felt a single raindrop on my cheek. Looking up, I saw ominous dark clouds. Having paid a steep price for tickets, however, I wasn't inclined to leave because of a little bad weather. It took just one deafening boom of thunder for the performer to grab her microphone and beg us to take refuge somewhere. As the rain began to come in torrents, we splashed through muddy puddles and rushed into a nearby school gym. Thoroughly soaked, we huddled with strangers for the next half hour, still hoping the storm would end. When we ventured back out, we saw that the band was packed up and ready to leave. When the storms of life come, where can we run? Sorrow, worry, illness, and confusion can make us fearful and in need of refuge. We need a strong shelter that'll protect us. Psalm 91 reminds us that God has promised to rescue us and to be

0: be with us in trouble, saying, "Because he loves me, I will rescue him. I will protect him, for he acknowledges my name." When we need help, we can call on his name and he will answer us. When our courage fails us, we can lean into his strength. He's our shelter in any storm. Today's encouragement was provided by Our Daily Bread Ministries.
1: The church was excited about installing a playground that could be used for the children's ministries of their church.
2: Pastors, take note. Attorney David Gibbs Jr. has some legal advice you'll want to put into practice. Here he is with today's Legal Alert.
1: As they began planning, someone asked this question: how do we solve the liability we face if one of the neighbors enters the playground and gets hurt when the church is not meeting? That's a great question. Pastor Jared called us at the Christian Law Association, and our attorneys talked about the options of building a fence and posting a no trespassing sign. But the most helpful action he could take was to call the church insurance company and be sure that his insurance is up to date and the insurance company's requirements are all met so they have insurance on the facility. Remember, you can be legally liable for damages if it's unprotected and no one is watching to supervise the playground area if neighbors come on it. Also, unsupervised church children out there after services or before services, you can be liable for what's happened. Check local zoning codes, but most of all, make sure you have your insurance up to date and be sure you meet their requirements.
2: That's Attorney David Gibbs Jr., and you've been listening to The Legal Alert.
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4: So we talked about Flag Day, which kicked the week off. And to end the week, on Friday, we will be able to celebrate Juneteenth, which has been a holiday in Texas for a long time, I will say, as a native Texan, but became a federal holiday in 2021. And so we have an article posted at pointofview.net that was actually published in 2022 by Reverend Dean Nelson, who has since passed on. But it's such a good explanation, again, of the history of this holiday. And Stephen, what I'm seeing once again, and sometimes this, you know, there's kind of a theme when we're like looking at different articles, but sometimes it just kind of emerges through conversation. And I love when that happens. And there's really been a theme this hour of getting back to our moral foundation as a nation and how that affects so many issues. And that's really why Christians should be excited about Juneteenth and what it represents for America.
5: Without question. And as a former evangelical outreach chair for Fairfax GOP, now a part of a coalition of pro-life and sanctity of marriage advocates in Fairfax, I can tell you that I run into this issue all the time, talking to people about this holiday because of the way that it came about nationally. And nationally, it's like, well, if my favorite politician's for it, I'm for it. And when my favorite politician is not for it or someone else does it, I'm against it. And unfortunately, that's what's happened with Juneteenth, right? If you remember, President Trump, and I love Reverend Dean Nelson talks about this in his article. God bless him. He was a great man. Loved him. He was one of the best African-American conservative leaders we had in this country. And his family's magnificent. So I'm really thankful for him, the late Dean Nelson, writing this article. And he talks about this at the very last paragraph. So please make sure, as we were just talking about reading, please make sure you read the article. But President Trump was going to do this, and it was a part of his plan. And he didn't win the election in his reelection the first time. So Joe Biden gets in. He's like, well, I should do this. You know, it's easy points. He does it. And then out of nowhere, the right turned on Juneteenth. It's like, this is a DEI thing. Mm. And it's like, no. This has always been American history. I always talk about, and I'm a Republican, so I always talk about Republican history. I'm like, a Republican is who freed the slaves. We like talk about it so much. What do you think this holiday represents? It is the day that the last slave finally got free because they heard that they have been freed, that the Emancipation Proclamation happened. They hadn't gotten message of that. And so it's an American holiday that we celebrate the freedom. And this talks about what we talked about earlier, right? That America is not a perfect country. This was one of our big problems, slavery. As African American, I'm going to tell you, yeah, that was a big problem. Yeah. and we fought a war to get rid of it. And as a Christian, we should be celebrating these things. And there's so many allusions to our faith. And of course, people who were freed, many of them were believers, and they celebrated and they praised God and worshiped Jesus for being free of slavery. And so it's such a magnificent holiday we're celebrating this Friday. Glad it is a holiday, a national holiday. And it is a great holiday to remind us, not all of us were free in 1776, but all of us became free on this day, June 19, 1865.
4: Yeah, yeah, so good, Stephen. And this is from the article here. So again, Lincoln signed the Emancipation Proclamation in 1863, but it wasn't until 2 years later, June 19th, of course, in 1865, that actually the last slaves in Texas heard about that. So the article opens, Richard, with this line, which I think is just so great. The American story has always been about pressing forward, not just toward technological progress and material prosperity, but moral excellence as well. And I think this is a great example of Americans living up to the principles upon which our nation was founded, even if at the time of that founding, not all of those principles were upheld.
6: Yeah, absolutely. And, you know, I think that all of us, every American should celebrate the fact that there was a struggle against slavery that brought our nation closer to our founding principles. And we should celebrate those who are involved in that. As you mentioned, President Lincoln, also, you know, so many activists like Frederick Douglass and Harriet Tubman, Sojourner Truth, you know, great figures throughout that time. I would say, to add just a little bit of nuance to it, I think some of the pushback regarding the holiday might be in the spirit in which some people on the left have pushed that holiday. And that idea, because the left looks at America as this country that was founded on fundamentally racist principles, that this idea that, you know, it was an oppressive nation and hypocritical. In a sense, they've tried to frame Juneteenth as the real Independence Day of America. And what I would say to that is that when you look at people like Frederick Douglass, he argued that the Constitution was a profoundly anti-slavery document, and essentially that the founders looked forward to the day when slavery would be extinguished. That was part of their vision. They abolished slavery in the Northwestern territories. They did that for a reason, because that's how they envisioned, that was the model for the rest of the country. And as long as we look at Juneteenth as a continuum of the founding principles, as an inevitable result of where the founding principles, you know, what that would look like in the country, I think that is the truth of what that holiday represents, rather than the left-wing interpretation of that holiday.
4: You know, Richard, I think that it is important for us to, on your point that you make, especially as Christians, to not give in to those efforts to reframe what was fundamentally a Christian issue. And I've seen this happen so many times, where people will react to really what is a straw man, or becomes a straw man, of somebody trying to reframe an issue or claim something for their own political agenda. And I think, you know, Stephen, this gives us an opportunity to say, look, standing up for life, that was Christians who have done that throughout history. Abolishing slavery, that was Christians who spearheaded that throughout history. And yes, it was living up to our founding principles. And instead of giving in, which I'm not saying that you were arguing that, Richard, but to a cultural narrative that is trying to take that over and erase the Christian background behind it, we need to stand up and say, no, we are reclaiming this because this is part of our heritage, both as Christians and Americans.
5: Absolutely. Absolutely. Totally agree. And I would say, as a Christian, read the book of Philemon. If you are convinced or not convinced that, you know, Christianity is totally against slavery, read that book and understand what Paul is telling Onesimus. Treat him as a brother, not a slave.
4: Yeah. So great discussions today, great historical perspectives as well, to help us really, again, remember, and that's been the theme of this hour, where our foundation as a nation comes from. And as we approach the 250th anniversary of our nation, it's so important to have these conversations to make sure that we are talking about them, applying critical thinking, passing on these values to the next generation, and looking at the history of our nation and why we are here. And so, again, Stephen, Richard, it's been wonderful talking with both of you. Stephen, where can people find you and follow more of your work?
5: Hi, it's Stephen D. Mosley. And you really can find me this Friday. I'll be at a Juneteenth celebration at Tyson's for Douglas Leadership Institute. So I look forward to seeing people there.
4: Wonderful. And Richard, where can people follow everything that you're involved in?
6: Yeah, they could go to richardmlim.com, and or they can check out my podcast, This American President. And you've obviously mentioned this, but have a new book coming out, Refusing a Crown. It's about George Washington and his great decision to leave power. So that's coming out in October. Feel free to check it out on Amazon, Barnes & Noble, wherever you buy your books.
4: Wonderful. Well, thanks for being on this hour. And we are about to go to a break, but thanks for being with us on the roundtable today. And don't go anywhere, because when we come back, we will have another hour of discussion talking about what should we teach students. We often say we shouldn't just teach people what to think, but we should teach them how to think. But does teaching students how to think involve teaching them what to think as well? We're going to talk about that from a Christian perspective. Also, how to become a person again after smartphones have rotted your brain. That's going to be a fascinating discussion. And whether or not pastors are using AI, well, they are. We'll talk about it when we get back.
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We are just what you need, just when you need it. 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

0: For American Family News, I'm Robert Thornton. Authorities said the man leading the alleged terrorist plot targeting the UFC event at the White House over the weekend was in the country illegally. Here's Fox's David Spunt.
1: That alleged ringleader, his name is Abraham Alvarez. According to the Department of Homeland Security, Alvarez entered the U.S. on a B-2 visitor visa and failed to leave the U.S. before it expired in 2001. He was granted DACA status, deferred action for childhood arrivals, in 2014, and he's been living in the U.S. as a DACA recipient since. Now, Daniel Eskridge is another man allegedly involved. He had a detention hearing today in federal court. A judge decided to keep him behind bars until trial. Now, Eskridge joins a handful of others: Tyson Proper from Ohio, Brian Roa and Michael Thomas from California, and of course Alvarez from Nebraska.
0: Officials said they are still looking for more than a dozen other suspects that have been identified as potentially being involved in the plot. A motive is still unclear, but a suspect allegedly told investigators they were targeting capitalist elites, among others. It comes in the wake of several high-profile acts of political violence in recent years, including multiple assassination attempts on President Trump.
2: I have no higher privilege than serving as the Commander-in-Chief of the U.S. Armed Forces. I'm so proud of them. A 250-year tradition of the bravest and greatest heroes ever to walk the earth. But only a few have received our highest military distinction.
0: President Donald Trump today at a Medal of Honor ceremony where he awarded retired Major James Capers, Jr., and awarded it posthumously to U.S. Marine Corps Colonel John Ripley, and also awarded it to retired Major General Nicholas Dockery of the U.S. Army. Janice Lewis George wins the Democrat primary for mayor of Washington, D.C. In an overwhelmingly Democrat stronghold, Lewis George is likely to take the top spot in November's general election, replacing moderate Muriel Bowser, who decided not to run again after three terms. Lewis George is a self-described Democratic socialist. Nowadays, when kids are making their college decision, more students from the northern U.S. are heading down south. Caleb Castile reports.
3: Recently, College Fix contributor Pride Haggerty, currently enrolled at the University of Georgia, went back to her old high school, Lake Forest High School in Illinois. She was interested in finding out where the current group of seniors was planning on attending college. Would they opt for schools nearby, such as Northwestern, Loyola Chicago, or even the University of Illinois Chicago?
4: I'm going to Clemson University next year.
5: University of South Carolina.
6: I am going to Wake Forest University in North Carolina.
3: One student interviewed even noted that the University of Tennessee in Knoxville was one of the most popular choices in the class. Just within the SEC, enrollment in undergrad from northeastern states rose by 91% between 2014 and 2023. So what is it that draws these kids from the north to come down south to further their education?
6: I'd say definitely the warmer weather, and our senior class, I think, has been really spirited this year, involving like football games and stuff like that, so I think that kind of fits in with the whole Tennessee vibe.
3: According to Town and Country contributor Nicole Laporte, it's not just the football-heavy culture and warmer weather that drives students to these southern colleges. She says that ever since the events of 2020 with the pandemic and the death of George Floyd, many schools up north have become more politically charged, a problem only made worse with the recent controversy involving Israel and the war in the Middle East. Schools like Harvard, Columbia, and UPenn have been caught in turmoil, and many students opt for a calmer, more relaxed environment that schools down south can offer. I'm Caleb Castile.
0: Ukraine launched another drone attack against a major oil refinery in Moscow today. Here's Fox's Jeff Paul.
7: The oil refinery targeted is one of the largest in Russia and is responsible for producing more than a third of the region's fuel. Ukrainian President Volodymyr Zelensky says if Ukraine is going to burn, Moscow will burn too. While officials say the fires have been largely contained, the strikes are putting more pressure on Russia's fuel supplies. One Russian independent news outlet reports one in every four gas stations in the country is now under some sort of restriction. President Zelensky says part of the motivation for the attack was to get Russian President Vladimir Putin back to the negotiating table.
0: That is all our time for this version of the news. 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I'm Robert Thornton.
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10: All right, welcome back to the Roundtable. Super excited to introduce my co-hosts for this hour. They are in studio with me and actually personal friends of mine, Jonathan Buchanan and Sarah Buchanan. Thank you so much for being with us on Point of View today.
11: I'm happy to be here.
12: Yeah, thanks for having us.
10: Okay, so since it's y'all's first time, let me introduce you a little bit. Jonathan is a student at Dallas Theological Seminary working towards his Master's of Theology. He graduated from Moody Bible Institute with a degree in communications and has worked in his home church starting and leading young adult ministry. Currently works in a couple of startups and is passionate about the intersection of theology, spiritual formation, and technology. And we will definitely be talking about all of those things today and how they intersect. So it's going to be great to have you on for this hour. Sarah is a graduate of John Brown University with a major in graphic design. She is also a student at Dallas Theological Seminary working towards a master's in media arts and worship. Sarah is a talented artist who enjoys using art to help tell people's stories and point people towards truth and beauty in the world. I love that, Sarah. So, and if you guys who are listening didn't pick that up from their last names, they are married. So I don't know if I've actually had a married couple in studio on the round table at the same time before. So this is fun.
12: Nice.
10: Yeah.
11: What
10: so
11: an honor.
10: Yes, it's an honor for me for you guys to be in here again. So let's jump into some of these topics. I'm really interested to get y'all's take on this. So this was reported in World. And again, you can follow along at pointofview.net and read the articles that we're mentioning today. But only 1 in 10 pastors don't use AI at all, according to a new survey from the Barna Group. So only 13% of pastors aren't using artificial intelligence at all. How are those who are using it using it? Well, I'm going to mention some of the stats here from the report, and then I'll get y'all's take on it. Roughly 50% of pastors say they use it for brainstorming or idea generation. About 37% use it for visual aids and graphic design. About 36% use it for researching biblical and theological topics. Approximately 34% use it for scheduling, emails, document preparation, drafting small group questions, and those administrative tasks. So obviously we've talked about AI a lot on Point of View on the roundtable, and it really is invading or bolstering every area of life, depending on your opinion. But Jonathan, let me start with you. What's your take on this? Obviously you're involved in ministry.
12: Mm-hmm.
10: And so What do you think that so few pastors are actually not using AI in any part of their ministry?
12: I'd be very curious, and I wanted to research a little bit more on the questions Barna was actually asking, because I think there can be a place that I appreciate AI in my research, because when you research something, it's like a massive Dewey Decimal System mm-hmm. that I appreciate. Hey, where did Augustine talk about redemption? Give me the quote, and then I can go actually look that up in Logos or something like that and find that use. And so that's a use of AI, but that's very different than, please tell me what Augustine thought about redemption, mm-hmm. period. And so I'd like a little bit more clarity on this, but when you start looking at pastors utilizing AI for things that used to be done by elders, by the congregation, by community, by fellowship, by other people, there are things that are changing, potentially not for the better, inside of church community and the pastors as they, their own spiritual formation, as they're formed by the Holy Spirit, that can change and that can be dangerous as we get lazy with our faith in some ways.
10: Yeah. And I want to come back to that a little bit. And I think some of the other topics that we have will allow us to continue that conversation too, just the community aspect of it. But Sarah, I mean, feel free to comment on any aspect of this, but as somebody who is an artist, I know that that's one area where I've even heard or seen ministries say, oh, well, it's just going to be so much cheaper if we can just use AI. And a lot of times, small churches and ministries are strapped for resources. Mm-hmm. But, I mean, as you understand, creation is a part of how we reflect God. So I'm curious to mm-hmm. see what you think of that use.
11: Yeah, I thought that was really interesting. Slightly concerning, there's a part in the article where it talks about like the amount of pastors who use AI has doubled since 2024. So I have a lot of questions about that, about how they're using it. But I think, yeah, as an artist, I would be concerned. Because when you make something, when you put something together, whether that is like in writing or visual arts, a lot happens to you in the process.
10: Mm.
11: So I would be concerned for pastors, what they're missing out in the process, how the Lord is shaping them.
10: Mm-hmm. Yeah, that's so good. I think maybe it is us being influenced by the world a little bit, where we're focused on the final product and not the formation. And so this is where I kind of question, because everyone values different things. Somebody who's not really an artist, and maybe they're just like, oh, I just need a slide. Mm-hmm. They're not thinking about the formation of the artist.
11: Mm-hmm.
10: Or maybe even some of those more menial tasks.
12: Mm-hmm.
10: So, I mean, whoever wants to jump in, but what does it say about us that even in the church, we kind of are viewing ministry as a product to be delivered instead of something that is like really living in?
12: I can jump in on that if you...
10: Go.
12: Okay, cool. Yes, that is... In my business, working with startups, one of the things we talk about a lot is the work works on you more than you work on the work.
10: Yeah.
12: And this formation of individuals as we work, a lot of times what we're doing is contracting formation of the body of Christ out to technology when we utilize it in so many ways.
10: Mm.
12: So instead of saying, okay, let me pull Sarah in and have her design something for a young adult ministry, instead let me go just get the result that I want immediately, I leave the person behind in their ability to worship God through creating things that are beautiful. And I also don't challenge them to think through processes and get better in their art and their skills. And I start focusing more on results. And spiritual formation, this side of heaven, is all about the development as a person, not just the end result. Mm-hmm. We're not, as Christians, so much worried with the end result if the heart isn't right in the process, if the person isn't formed in the process. What does it matter if you gain the world, if you get the end result, but you lose your soul in the process? Mm-hmm. Well, it's not. And so we become lazy by not helping our body develop with, oh, go plan a Bible study. No, let me just generate something on ChatGPT. So I think that the development of discipleship can quickly go out when you start looking at just final results. Yeah, but final results should include all of the people growing in the process.
10: Yeah, I love that. We're about to come to a break, and then we'll discuss this a little bit more. But it really reminds me of what the Bible says about iron sharpening iron. And again, the church being the body of Christ and how we all have a part to play. Mm-hmm. And so whether you are a gifted artist or you are gifted in the administrative side of things, or you're the one that's actually bringing the message or planning the Bible study, you need everybody. And so I really loved what you said a minute ago, Jonathan, about how we can, if we're not careful.
13: Do you excuse things that contradict your faith? Hi, Lauren Stibgen here with the Christian Working Woman. What is important to God doesn't have a label or a party. It is not a temporary term, nor can it be solved by human hands. Being true to Christ means standing for truth and justice and being honest about the temporary parties and candidates that we may be supporting. The politics of the day are quick to point out the sins of one candidate, but excuse the actions of the other. Consider these verses in John 8. The scribes and the Pharisees brought a woman caught in adultery, and placing her in the midst, they said to him, "Teacher, this woman has been caught in the act of adultery. Now, in the law, Moses commanded us to stone such a woman. So, what do you say?" This they said to test him, that they might have some charge to bring against him. Jesus bent down and wrote with his finger on the ground. And as they continued to ask him, he stood up and said to them, "Let him who is among you be the first to throw a stone at her." And once more he bent down and wrote on the ground. But when they heard it, they went away one by one, beginning with the older ones, and Jesus was left alone with the woman standing before him. Behaving like the scribes and Pharisees, are you excusing sin of a candidate in the name of a perceived better alignment with your faith? This can be another indication that politics have become an idol. All sin and fall short of the glory of God.
14: Jesus calls us to recognize our own sins. I don't think it is a mistake that the woman who committed adultery was the last one standing with Jesus when all the others had walked away. Jesus is the only judge and the only one true cure for sin. How can you point someone towards salvation if you are excusing the sins in the name of winning? Instead of making excuses or comparing sins between parties, point out that all sin is just that, sin in the eyes of God. There isn't one better or worse. While we know that the woman in John 8 was an adulteress, we don't know the sins of the scribes and Pharisees. What we do know is that they didn't challenge Jesus to make excuses for their sin of being better or less than adultery. Focus on telling people how you pray for the candidate's recognition of their sin instead. Join me tomorrow as we talk about the fear of change and hope in man. If you felt stuck in your career or in challenges at work, you're not alone. And the quickest way to get unstuck is with Christian coaching through our transformational coaching program. You can learn more and connect with a coach today on our website.

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1: All right, so we're talking about the use of AI in ministry, and I know that this is a topic that so many people have questions on. I have had people ask me questions about it in person just as this new tool really comes out. I mean, I call it new, even though it's been around for a few years now, at least in the terms that we are kind of using it more often as LLMs. And I think there is really a question that a lot of Christians have is we see a new tool and we say, okay, how can we use this for good? How can we use this for ministry? And what I've just, even though I don't have all the answers, what I've encouraged people to do is say, well, we do need to evaluate each tool on its merit because not all tools are created equal. And so we might even ask whether we should use it, not simply how we can use it. And so again, as you mentioned, Sarah, what we do really forms us. And so you're an artist, and this is such an important topic. And I think a lot of times we can say, oh, well, that's, you know, that's not as important because it's not the ministry. You know, we're talking about the sermons and, you know, the Bible study and all of these things. But we ignore the fact that God is the originator of beauty. And so, anyways, you talked about how when you rob an artist of the opportunity to create something, like you're actually kind of robbing their opportunity to be formed by that. So I just love to hear you talk about that more, like as an artist, the process of creating something unto the Lord and like how you are formed in that process.
2: Yeah, I think you're glorifying the Lord in so many ways as you do that. Like you're taking, for example, if I'm painting, I'm taking an empty canvas and paint and bringing beauty into the world in that way. It's something that doesn't happen super quickly. So it teaches you that good things take time. And you can enjoy the Lord through that process. And then the end result as well for the viewer, I've had people just thank me for being an artist and for bringing art into the world because they think that's just a little glimpse of heaven, a little glimpse of beauty.
1: Mm-hmm. Wow. That's just beautiful. And it's so important for us to remember that everything we do, we can do unto the Lord. And that is a part of what it means to be human, which leads me to the next topic, too, which is this is an article from the New Atlantis. It's actually an excerpt from a new book that is coming out, which I'm interested in. It's called The One in the 99. Mm-hmm. And so the title of this kind of made me laugh. How to Become a Person After Smartphones Have Rotted Your Brain. Creating something like you were talking about, Sarah, that's a very human act. But even if we are taking AI out of the equation for a minute, before that, we had smartphone addiction. And so this article opens up with an anecdote of somebody who became an influencer. She was very famous online, and she was seeking that fame. And then she realized how empty it was and how it really destroyed her life. And so she tried to go offline. She replaced her smartphone with the dumb phone. And then it was so hard to extricate herself from that because our culture is just it's so ingrained in our culture that really that sense of what's online is what matters most. Mm-hmm. And it's just a generation has been raised that way. So a lot of people are really considering, how can I pull back from that? How can I recover from a screen addiction? And what I love is that Gen Z is actually leading this, mm-hmm, in a lot of ways because they were the ones that were raised with it. So it goes through three different ways that really the digital addiction has inverted things that are very important to us as humans, including things like rites of passage, what curiosity and knowledge really mean, mm-hmm, diminished agency, and then how we can reclaim all three of those points. So I think we'll go through some of those. But Jonathan, let me come to you. Just, you know, feel free to pick out anything from this article that you want to discuss, because I'm sure you've got some thoughts on it.
3: I have thoughts on a lot of things. Whether they're good thoughts or not is another thing. But
1: good thoughts, please.
3: No, this is a great article. And I appreciate what you said just previously about the tools that we make shaping us and whether we should use them or not. Unfortunately, in our society, there are things that are so ingrained that we just let them pass the gatekeepers and we didn't actually take time to think about them. And so in the article, one of the things I really appreciated that he talked about is there are things that are formative and they've been formative across all of human history. And so it boils down to ritual. The ritual are the things that we do. Mm. I oftentimes ask young adults when we're working through in ministry, okay, tell me about your family, but not about them. Don't give me details about what they look like, but what does it mean for you to be part of this family? My example is every spouse who came in while my grandparents were alive had to go eat supper with my grandparents and sit through board games. And that's what we did is you were a family member when you joined into this ritual. And we've abandoned a lot of rituals. The meeting around a table and sharing a meal is a ritual and it's formative. And so we've abandoned that. And as we replace rituals with the ritual of scrolling and getting instant gratification on a feedback loop because of pretty colors and pixels and sights and sounds, we're robbing our brain of something more memorable. So I love where he's going with that. And his response, how do you start correcting that, is reintroducing solid rituals that have formative foundations in the lives of young people, in the lives of older people, in the lives of parents, in the lives of kids. So
1: it's almost like habits, what we do a lot, all the time, have an effect on who we become.
3: Shocker.
1: Yes. Wow. But we should have known that. We should have known that all along. Sarah, I'd love to hear any take that you have on this topic, responding to Jonathan, or what you enjoyed about this.
2: I enjoyed I really just enjoyed all of the antidotes, like how do we fight this, because it's so hard once you get stuck in it. I work with the youth at our church, and every summer when they go on a mission trip, they have to leave their phones at home.
1: Wow.
2: Which is so good for them, and they don't look forward to it before they go on the trip, and then throughout the trip they're like, wow, I'm enjoying life so much more without this distraction. So I really just enjoyed seeing, like, how do we fight this? Like, we surround ourselves with community. We pursue knowledge that's worth pursuing with intention. I thought it was a great article.
1: Yeah, this is something that was really interesting to me, just in terms of how we pursue knowledge. So, okay, I'm going to have to ask one of you guys to help me pronounce this Latin term here that Augustine uses, curiositas, maybe. But it's where we get our word curiosity, and we view that as a good thing. And yet, when we're seeing that in what it originally means, it's more like distracting knowledge. And here's how the article describes it: a restless thirst for knowledge that is not aimed at understanding, but rather satisfying one's own superficial desires. And we often hear things like, oh my goodness, you know, we have all this information just at the touch of our finger. It's in our pockets. But is that really the kind of knowledge or understanding that we should be pursuing? Or is that distracting knowledge? Anybody jump in? What do you guys think about that? I mean, I know that some, I think we talked about this actually not too long ago, just when we were hanging out with some friends, how one of the books that we've read is Amusing Ourselves to Death.
3: Excellent
1: by Neil
3: book.
1: Postman. And he does talk about just how trivial our understanding and knowledge has become, because we just are, and he was talking about this when it was just TV was the main media source, and not even just the short form videos that we have that are super distracting, but how we just get these little bits of information and we don't really gain true understanding of anything. And so I want to keep talking about this. We're about to go to a break. The time just flies whenever you're digging in to these topics of conversation that are so important. But I think that a lot of people can really relate to that, how when you are just given so much information so quickly on social media, on TV, on the internet when you log on, mm-hmm. how many of us actually feel like we truly understand a lot of what's mm-hmm. going on in the world? And so that's one of the things that he talks about is that's the kind of distracting knowledge that we think we're smarter than we've ever been in human history, but we probably understand less. And he recommends replacing that with something called, well, I'm not going to try to pronounce it, but it's really studying to truly understand something. And I think, again, it's taking that time to really invest in understanding. And that seems like a biblical way of learning. So we'll talk about that some more when we get back from this break.
4: Have you ever met a child you knew would do great things? They displayed remarkable imagination, understanding, and a zest for learning. Now imagine someone takes that child and instead of fostering their potential with a real education, they feed them nothing but lies. You know, that scenario isn't so far from reality. From a young age, Americans are fed a consistent stream of distorted facts, from the secular indoctrination they receive in many public schools, to the biases presented as fact in many colleges and universities, to the barrage of misinformation from the mainstream media, and the lack of moral grounding in our society. It's not that Americans aren't capable of understanding the truth, it's that they aren't exposed to it enough. 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
5: Somewhere along the way, a lot of people started believing they were behind. Behind financially, behind spiritually, behind everyone else who seems three steps ahead. But God does not grade your life against somebody else's timeline. He's inviting you to trust Him where you are. You are not behind God. You're in His hands, and He is still writing good things in places you thought had gone quiet. A little encouragement for today. The Cornerstone. 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Part of your life.
4: 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And now, here again is Liberty McCarter.
1: Okay, I want to talk a little bit more about this topic of knowledge, which is within this article by Luke Burgess that we're discussing. It was published in the New Atlantis, How to Become a Person After Smartphones Have Rotted Your Brain. But really, what does it mean to live to our full potential as human beings as much as we can in our fallen world? And there are so many ways that digital technology, especially the smartphone, has just taken away or chipped away at things that really do make us human. And one of those ways is how we learn. And so I want to mention this because obviously we're a media ministry. We're all sitting here talking on the radio right now. We've got social media channels, follow Point of View, by the way, and all of these things. And yet, I think a lot of people do feel so overwhelmed with just the information overload and that curiositas, which is the Latin term from which we get the English word curiosity, but really what it means is distracting knowledge versus, I'm going to try to say another Latin term, studiositas, mentioned in here, which is a virtue that helps govern our desire for knowledge. Jonathan, you had some great insight on this in terms of what it truly means to know something or to gain knowledge. So walk us through that a little bit.
3: Yeah. So I believe God in Trinity imprints Himself on the world. And so when you look through learning and you look in Scripture, it talks about gaining in knowledge and understanding and wisdom. And so there's this Trinity in learning that you walk through as you build out and you source and you look at the world. And so that idea of knowledge is exposure to a lot of different ideas. And that's intentionality. That's not just mindless, let me brain numbingly scroll for intelligence sake and tickling the intelligence. But there's actually this, let me get exposure to ideas, to concepts, to understand how people think, what they think, how they say it. And then there's comprehension, which is understanding and taking that exposure and that width of knowledge and diving deep into various points. And that would be if you wanted to picture a tree, you want a tree that spreads out its roots far, but you also need it to go deep. And so knowledge would be expanding far. And then understanding is going deep where you're starting to comprehend and you're really starting to build out a topic and understand the nuances of the arguments of why one thing might be the way it is versus something else being a different way. Mm-hmm. And then you move into this idea of wisdom, which is the application of knowledge and understanding. And so if you just get exposure and then you just get understanding, but you never actually do anything with it, you're not meeting out the full potential. Same thing when you study and you come to know the Lord. If you study, you can get comprehension about a lot about God, and then you can take things deep. But if you never actually then walk that out, you're losing out on that trinity of knowledge and relationship and building in the relationship with Him. And so one of the problems that we have with digital media today is just the oversaturation, and there are no gatekeepers. And so you can read an article from a five-year-old who sends it through ChatGPT and has them edit something, and it can look really good compared to someone with a PhD. And if we just take, I read this on the internet, it came on my Facebook feed or my X feed or YouTube, it must be true, without going back and saying, well, let's build out, what can I comprehend? Where can I get a width of knowledge? How can I dive deep in this? And then I can start drawing conclusions and applying what I'm learning. So there's a lot more that's being broken in the digital generation that we have access to more knowledge and information, but we don't know how to actually use it. And we have no gatekeepers. So we have to be super diligent to study well.
1: Mm. Yeah, that's so good. I feel like that's so relevant, especially for fake news and conspiracy theories. I've actually had people say, okay, how do I know? Like, my friend sent me this website or my friend sent me this video clip. And if people are just struggling, because I think a lot of people actually do want to know and they want to be informed. Mm-hmm. So just kind of keeping with that thread for a minute, and then Sarah, I'll come to you too, and we'll talk about some of these antidotes. But how do we do our due diligence in a world of information overload and say, okay, as a Christian, I want to be well informed. Mm-hmm. But does that mean that maybe we need to slow down on our exposure? And how do we develop that, what he calls studiositas, of really kind of digging in a little bit deeper? Mm-hmm. Like, what does that practically look like?
3: Very first practical step is check the source, always. Yes, I was so reading an article, and the first thing you get on Google is ChatGPT or whatever the Google AI version is now, and it's giving you information. There have been so many times I've hit on the source, the citation, and I'll read through that article, and it actually isn't saying what the AI says it's saying. So always
1: don't trust it.
3: Don't. Do your due diligence, do your research, and go back to the original sources. And then the other thing that you want to do is start looking back further than that into where are these sources coming from. So if someone's quoting an article and you're reading that article, go back and actually read the sources and where they're coming from. Mm-hmm. Oh, is this a notable publisher? Oh, this is a self-published book on Amazon that no one's actually fact-checked at all. Interesting. Mm-hmm. Well, they might have good points, but go back and do your due diligence and go as far back in that stream as possible and find noted people that you trust who can speak into and give direction versus just this person said it and they sound really confident. Well, do they have receipts? Mm-hmm. Do you have the links? If you're saying something and you don't provide the links, there's a lot of danger in that. Don't take it. They might be right, but don't take it as truth until you've done your research. So that's the very first basic step.
1: Yeah, that's so good. I definitely encourage people to, yes, take that advice. And something that you said too about roots going deep, really with that comprehension, reminds me of Psalm 1 about the righteous man being like a tree planted by streams of water that yields fruit in its season. And I just imagine a tree that is very deeply rooted and nourished. And Sarah, when he talks about the antidotes in this article, that is what it reminds me of, is really nourishing our souls and our minds. And so he gives several tips for kind of developing, again, those rituals we talked about, those habits that can help us maybe detox a little bit from all of this information overload. But what did you like about that, and what would you recommend too in terms of practices to help people nourish themselves as human beings rather than online?
2: Well, I'll just kind of briefly go over. I loved the first one, and that was, I know he talked a little bit about not having like a huge group of community, but meaning more so pointing towards social media community and getting overwhelmed. But

0: that was leisure and the practice of good leisure. Mm-hmm. So, for instance, like practicing the Sabbath.
1: Yeah. We're not so good at that in America all the time.
0: Yes, but pursuing rest, not as a way to recover from work, but as a way to celebrate life.
1: Mm.
0: Yeah. I really liked that.
1: That's so good. Because, yeah, again, it's like, it's that end product mindset of, okay, I'm resting so that I can go back to work, mm-hmm. or I'm resting because I just worked, but viewing rest as a good in and of itself as a way to, like you said, celebrate life. Man, mm-hmm. that was just beautiful.
2: Oh, yeah.
1: Wasn't it, John?
2: She's so good.
1: I agree.
2: She's so good. Yeah. And there is this sense when you rest, you participate in the nature of who God is.
1: Hmm.
2: And so you can't really have true work without rest, because rest teaches us trust. And I don't know if you can have good rest without good work. Like, they go hand in hand. And that goes all the way back to Genesis 1.
1: Mm-hmm.
2: And so the ability to set that pattern in life is so critical for your kids, for yourself, for mm-hmm. other people around you, because, yeah, we don't. We are a very loud and busy world in America right now.
1: Yeah, it's so true. It really is countercultural, especially when you add smartphones and social media and digital media into it all. You've got to be able to be different. And I think that's the life that we're called to as Christians. So this is, I've loved this, and I loved all the things that you pointed out, Sarah, as well. Mm-hmm. And really, it can seem difficult, especially if you are kind of addicted to social media, mm-hmm. which is a real thing. Like, if you're feeling like, man, it's just so hard to pull away, that's a real struggle.
2: Mm-hmm.
1: But just because it's hard doesn't mean that it's not simple mm-hmm. to say, okay, I am going to replace my scrolling with reading, mm-hmm. reading a good book, reading the Bible. I am going to replace.
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4: Here, Paul is not talking about the righteousness by which God himself is righteous, but a righteousness that God gives freely by his grace to people who don't have righteousness of their own. 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It's a righteousness that belongs properly to somebody else. It's a righteousness that is outside of us, namely the righteousness of Christ. And Luther said, when I discovered that, I was born again of the Holy Ghost. And the doors of paradise swung open, and I walked through.
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1: Okay, so we spent a few minutes over the last couple of segments, more than a few minutes, talking about knowledge, the nature of knowledge, how we can really reclaim and retain our humanity in an age of smartphones and digital media and, of course, AI now. And one of those things we talked about is how we really build understanding. So that's a great lead-in to this other article. You can read it at pointofview.net. This is from National Review, and the title is, Yes, We Should Teach Students What to Think. Now, there's a kind of, I don't know, adage saying, I've said it, we need to stop teaching students what to think, but teach them how to think, which I think there's truth in that. But what they do with that adage is take the opportunity to say, well, you really do need to teach kids what to think, too. And so as Christians, this education is like a really big issue for us, or at least it should be, because it's how we're forming the next generation. So I think it's good to start with, what does education even mean? A lot of people today, even Christians, might say, well, it's so that you can get a job and make money. And I think all three of us around the round table know that it's a little bit more than that. Sarah, I know you've worked in a classical school in the past. I love the classical tradition of education. But really, it's not just about forming a worker. Education is about forming a person. So I'd love to get your perspective on that as someone who's been in that world a little bit.
0: Yes. So when I taught at a classical school, I was actually in

0: I was a pre-K teacher. So the subjects are not as intense then, but it's especially focused on the formation of the person. Like,
1: wow.
0: We're teaching them to love what is good, true, and beautiful. I worked specifically in a Christian classical school, so that also means, like, we memorize scripture.
1: Mm-hmm.
0: We go over catechisms. And I loved seeing, even from a young age, how that formed little four-year-olds.
1: Yeah.
0: How they begin to understand the importance of loving their neighbor and the responsibility they have to do that.
1: Yeah. I love the perspective of starting that early, because it's like, that's a big goal of like instilling virtue in little ones. But I don't know, what was your experience with that? Because it's like, we're all fallen, obviously. That's inherent in our nature. And anybody who's been around little kids knows that it kicks in early. Like, you don't have to teach them to be rebellious. But it also seems like from my own kids, and I'm wondering from your perspective as someone who taught that age group, like, they respond to the good and the true and the beautiful sometimes so much better than even when you try to start that education at an older age. Did you find that?
0: Yes. Well, I would say so. I never taught in a high school classroom, so I can't really compare there. But I would say, yeah, their hearts and minds easily picked up on scripture, on just the example that they saw.
1: Mm-hmm.
0: Even with different students and teachers around the school. And yes, of course, still like little sinners, but made in God's image. And
1: yes.
0: So, you know, you have your challenges along the way. But it was, I would say, just the holistic view of teaching was so much more life-giving all the way around.
1: Yeah, I love that. It is life-giving, education done right.
2: Mm-hmm.
1: And of course, in this article, they mention C.S. Lewis and the Abolition of Man,
2: mm-hmm.
1: which I love, Jonathan, because he does a great job of explaining why education shouldn't actually be neutral.
2: Mm-hmm.
1: That does a disservice mm-hmm. to students, doesn't it?
2: It does. It does. If you believe that there is an objective truth in the world, and you believe that there are things that people ought to know, ought to do, the laws of nature, nature's God, then you have an obligation to teach that truth. You also have the obligation to teach how you get to that understanding. And so if there is something true worth knowing, it's important to teach people what that is. Gravity, right? Mm-hmm. I teach my kid, don't jump off the roof because gravity works. And here's how it works.
1: We don't need to let
2: why.
1: Them find that out on their own.
2: Exactly. There are things you don't want them to do. And we take that and we apply that out. And so you absolutely want to teach someone how to think about something and how to get to the conclusions, because mm-hmm. that's the joy of learning. When your brain clicks in and says, oh, I can understand this. Oh, we can figure this out. Oh, I can take a motor apart and figure out how this goes. That's cool. That's fun. Oh, I can disassemble Legos if you're a kid and make them together into something. That's cool. I understand how these things work. But you also want to then give them the foundation of, there are good end results to get to. Here is truth. Here's that which is right. Here's that which matches up against reality in the world.
1: Mm-hmm.
2: And then here's how we can get to that. So when you're out, all parents raise their kids, or should raise their kids, to leave the house. There's a commissioning. And so we want you to know how to find these answers when you're out and about. But we're going to give you the answers now as much as we can,
1: mm-hmm.
2: because I don't want to stunt you. I don't want you to just make your way in a world and not be able to figure things out when you need something to come back to and rest on.
1: Yeah, that's a great point, because I think it's a little bit of a false dichotomy between teaching what to think and mm-hmm. how to think.
2: It is.
1: Because, yes, teach the truth. And that's not indoctrination, or my opinion. That's, like you said, that's reality. Like.
2: Mm-hmm.
1: All truth is God's truth. So the world is how it is because it's how God made it. But I think sometimes we can, in an effort to maybe combat secular education as Christians, the temptation can just be, okay, I'm going to inundate you with everything that the Bible says, mm-hmm. but not give you the tools to realize how when you apply critical thinking, you actually end up at truth because mm-hmm. that's in line with the gift of reason that God gave us. So I think it's just important for us to really emphasize starting at the young ages. Like, you really can't start too early of teaching kids to be in line with reality. And yeah. that's a part of teaching how to think and what to think.
2: And too early and later in life. Like, both and.
1: Don't stop. Teaching
2: or
1: reality.
2: If you've just grown up and there was a stage where I just lost the joy of learning and that had to become rekindled. Mm-hmm. And if you just stay there in that, oh, well, whatever. No, like, go relearn how to learn because your life is going to be better for it. There is no maximum age for that. My grandma was 95 years old and learning new things. So it was amazing.
1: Wow.
2: And start young and keep going when you're old. And if you fail when you're older, well, just restart. Get up and keep going. It's okay.
1: Yeah. Yeah. That's so good. I can't believe we're about out of time because time flies when you're having fun. And there's always so much to talk about. But real quickly before the end, Sarah, you mentioned a minute ago, like, instead of scrolling, maybe read a book. And one of the things I briefly mentioned earlier is that a lot of professors at colleges are actually having to change the way they teach because students don't even know how to read anymore. So I want to say thank you for saying that. Any final thoughts today on that or any topic we've discussed?
0: I don't think so.
1: It's been great.
0: 30 seconds, but
1: yes, I know our time is running down.
0: That's more thoughts.
1: Yeah, so take Sarah's advice, pick up a book instead of scrolling, mm-hmm. take Jonathan's advice, really dig in and rekindle that learning because that is so much of what we're called to as believers. But Jonathan and Sarah, thank you both for being on the roundtable today.
2: Yeah, thank you. It's a lot
1: thank
2: of fun.
1: You. And thank you for listening to Point of View. I will be back tomorrow with some great interviews, Dr. Sandra Glahn, Sarah Walton, some great books to discuss. And so stay right with us here on Point of View tomorrow.
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4: 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And in the middle of all that movement, the cornerstone stays put. 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That kind of presence does not just happen. 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Part of your mix, part of your life.
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0: For American Family News, I'm Robert Thornton. Authorities said the man leading the alleged terrorist plot targeting the UFC event at the White House over the weekend was in the country illegally. Here's Fox's David Spunt.
1: And that alleged ringleader, his name is Abraham Alvarez. According to the Department of Homeland Security, Alvarez entered the U.S. on a B-2 visitor visa and failed to leave the U.S. before it expired in 2001. He was granted DACA status, deferred action for childhood arrivals, in 2014, and he's been living in the U.S. as a DACA recipient since. Now, Daniel Eskridge is another man allegedly involved. He had a detention hearing today in federal court. A judge decided to keep him behind bars until trial. Now, Eskridge joins a handful of others: Tyson Proper from Ohio, Brian Roa and Michael Thomas from California, and of course Alvarez from Nebraska.
0: Officials said they are still looking for more than a dozen other suspects that have been identified as potentially being involved in the plot. A motive is still unclear, but a suspect allegedly told investigators they were targeting capitalist elites, among others. It comes in the wake of several high-profile acts of political violence in recent years, including multiple assassination attempts on President Trump.
2: I have no higher privilege than serving as the Commander-in-Chief of the U.S. Armed Forces. I'm so proud of them. A 250-year tradition of the bravest and greatest heroes ever to walk the earth. But only a few have received our highest military distinction.
0: President Donald Trump today at a Medal of Honor ceremony where he awarded retired Major James Capers, Jr., and awarded it posthumously to U.S. Marine Corps Colonel John Ripley, and also awarded it to retired Major General Nicholas Dockery of the U.S. Army. Janice Lewis George wins the Democrat primary for mayor of Washington, D.C. In an overwhelmingly Democrat stronghold, Lewis George is likely to take the top spot in November's general election, replacing moderate Muriel Bowser, who decided not to run again after three terms. Lewis George is a self-described Democratic socialist. Nowadays, when kids are making their college decision, more students from the northern U.S. are heading down south. Caleb Castile reports.
3: Recently, College Fix contributor Pride Haggerty, currently enrolled at the University of Georgia, went back to her old high school, Lake Forest High School in Illinois. She was interested in finding out where the current group of seniors was planning on attending college. Would they opt for schools nearby, such as Northwestern, Loyola Chicago, or even the University of Illinois Chicago?
4: I'm going to Clemson University next year.
5: University of South Carolina.
6: I am going to Wake Forest University in North Carolina.
3: One student interviewed even noted that the University of Tennessee in Knoxville was one of the most popular choices in the class. Just within the SEC, enrollment in undergrad from northeastern states rose by 91% between 2014 and 2023. So what is it that draws these kids from the north to come down south to further their education?
6: I'd say definitely the warmer weather, and our senior class, I think, has been really spirited this year, involving like football games and stuff like that, so I think that kind of fits in with the whole Tennessee vibe.
3: According to Town and Country contributor Nicole Laporte, it's not just the football-heavy culture and warmer weather that drives students to these southern colleges. She says that ever since the events of 2020 with the pandemic and the death of George Floyd, many schools up north have become more politically charged, a problem only made worse with the recent controversy involving Israel and the war in the Middle East. Schools like Harvard, Columbia, and UPenn have been caught in turmoil, and many students opt for a calmer, more relaxed environment that schools down south can offer. I'm Caleb Castile.
0: Ukraine launched another drone attack against a major oil refinery in Moscow today. Here's Fox's Jeff Paul.
7: The oil refinery targeted is one of the largest in Russia and is responsible for producing more than a third of the region's fuel. Ukrainian President Volodymyr Zelensky says if Ukraine is going to burn, Moscow will burn too. While officials say the fires have been largely contained, the strikes are putting more pressure on Russia's fuel supplies. One Russian independent news outlet reports one in every four gas stations in the country is now under some sort of restriction. President Zelensky says part of the motivation for the attack was to get Russian President Vladimir Putin back to the negotiating table.
0: That is all our time for this version of the news. You can see more news at AFN.net. I'm Robert Thornton.
8: God loves us so much that he sent his only son into the world to save us. Jesus Christ is the answer. 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

It's Thursday, June 18, 2026. I'm Albert Moeller, and this is The Briefing, a daily analysis of news and events from a Christian worldview. When you're looking at intractable conflicts, such as that between the United States and Iran, you're talking about a conflict that dates, at least in its active phase, from the Islamic Revolution in 1979 that toppled a regime, the Iranian Shah, and the Shah had been an ally of the United States. The United States was depicted as the great Satan, the great enemy of Iran, and Iran ever since then has had a very active role over against the United States, including the backing of terrorist groups, the backing of militia groups, sometimes direct action, and the subversion of American interests anywhere Iran has had influence. Of course, you're also looking at a very historic civilization. You're looking at a very historic part of planet Earth where Iran is situated. You're talking about that strategic location that, as we discovered in recent weeks, allows for Iran to shut down the Strait of Hormuz and thus to shut down about 20% of the maritime traffic, particularly the traffic related on the oceans in terms of water-bound petroleum and oil products. So we really are looking at a very significant issue. And of course, yesterday, the President of the United States spoke further, and he was speaking from the G7 meeting in Europe. And President Trump held a very long press conference in which he made a very long statement. And of course, he's justifying what is now being declared a victory by the Trump administration. And that is a memorandum that will establish something of a 60-day period, an immediate ceasefire, an immediate opening of the Strait of Hormuz, an immediate stop of the U.S. blockade. And President Trump has been saying all along that this will lead to a restoration of world trade and a resumption of the normal oil and petroleum movement. Now, all of that is something that the world markets have responded to with a great deal of positivity, no doubt about it. Oil prices are already going down. As a matter of fact, in many states, gasoline prices at the pump are already going down in anticipation of all this. And on the other side of it, there will be something new. And we have to say, on the other side of this memorandum, that's 60 days, President Trump was pretty clear in his statements made yesterday that if Iran does not follow through with a substantial agreement that involves the enriched uranium, then the United States and Iran could be back at war. However, it's just a matter of current geopolitics that looking at that situation, it's hard to imagine that the United States would go back into an active phase of warfare against Iran, anything like what was true a matter of weeks ago. And one of the ways you can follow that is simply by looking at the placement of U.S. naval vessels, American troops, and other factors that just play into the equation. Okay, so what we're looking at here is a problem that is sometimes referred to as intractable or absolutely insoluble. We're looking at a situation in which you have Iran and the United States of America. Now, Israel, of course, is a close ally to the United States and an absolute enemy of Iran. That goes both ways. And Iran considers Israel its great enemy. It wants to destroy the Jewish state. Israel has to oppose Iran with great force simply to ensure its own existence. But what we are looking at here is you have a face-off. And that face-off now is a situation that clearly is upsetting the entire world, most importantly upsetting navigation and trade, oil prices, all the rest. And so the president is in Europe meeting with his G7 allies, and those allies are counting on some resumption of a new normal. Okay, so one of the things we point out is the asymmetry. Iran is nowhere near as powerful as the United States. As a matter of fact, the United States is more powerful than Iran in every way, by every measure, many times over. But when you have a smaller power intent on defying a larger power, unless the larger power is willing to just basically eliminate the smaller power, it continues to be an ongoing problem. And not only that, it is kind of like a rock in your shoe. It tends to be a very, very troublesome problem. This is one of the issues that everyone just has to keep in consideration. We don't know exactly how this is going to turn out. But another big factor here is understanding that it takes time to figure all these things out. It takes time for the dust to settle. President Trump has declared a victory in that Iran's Navy and Air Force basically eliminated, but that doesn't mean that the threat of Iran is eliminated. He has said of the new leaders in power, the others, of course, were largely eliminated in the American military attack with Israel. The president has said that he thinks these are responsible people he can work with, but of course they are until they are not. And my point is not that the president is right or wrong. My point is that it takes a long period of time to find out. And that is something that most Americans just don't keep in mind. Christians need to have this even more firmly in mind because, of course, our timeline is not just, say, years and months or even centuries and millennia. Our timeline is measured over against eternity.
But we do understand that many great, massive moral problems, they continue and they just take new forms. They follow a morphology. They just are transformed slightly, maybe ever so slightly, from generation to generation. As long as you have this particular kind of regime in Iran and you have the United States, you're going to have an ongoing problem. This is not one of those things that you can see just going away. That also puts the American political system under considerable strain because presidents are elected for 4 years. And then they may be elected for a second four-year term. Of course, in the situation of President Trump, you got to go back to a president like Grover Cleveland in the 19th century. You have a president serve a four-year term, be out 4 years, come back for 4 years. And thus you're talking about President Trump having influence over what's going to amount to 12 years of American presidential history. And that simply isn't enough time for a lot of these things to fall out, to be known, even to be determined in terms of where this is going to go. We just don't know. President Trump doesn't know. And frankly, the Iranians don't know. But there is motivation on the Iranian side that is disproportionate to the motivation on the American side. And the Iranians now know it. All right, so the president made those statements. We're looking forward to seeing the text that is to be signed tomorrow. We will see exactly what we're looking at, or at least we hope we will, with the release of that text. And then remember, that starts a 60-day clock on a far more difficult text in terms of the enriched uranium and other interests. Okay, coming back to the United States, very, very bizarre situation. We talked about the White House and American culture and American history with the UFC event that was held there to coincide with the president's 80th birthday in Washington, D.C. on Sunday night. And then news started coming out of an alleged plot. And now there have been arrests, and the FBI and the Department of Justice have been making announcements. Kash Patel, the FBI director, said that, quote, multiple individuals are now in custody and allegedly planned attacks were stopped cold, end quote. So in the hours subsequent, well, number one, there was some disagreement within the administration, even within federal departments, about how much should be said. But the fact is that enough has been said that we know of several arrests. And as the story has unfolded, it turns darker. And this is not a surprise. Oftentimes when you see something like this, if they're real, and this one's real, then you understand behind it is something darker. Here's what's really dark. A group of very young men had decided that they were going to try to topple the government of the United States. And so we're talking about what USA Today reports on FBI sources as being no less than 14 young adults. 14. And all of them, by the way, so far as we know, young men. And then some described as, quote, even younger. Presumably that means teenage boys who are involved in this. We also note that the meeting place was not in a geographic space. It was in digital space. In other words, they met online. They came up with a plan. And by the way, the plan, as it is now known, called for the use of drones with explosives to go off that would then send the crowd running across the lawn, in which case there would be gunmen to try to shoot people. But in particular, it is at least alleged, some individual persons. Among the people who have been arrested are a couple who are older than what you might call young adults and certainly teenagers. But it does appear that there was something like a conspiracy that was put into play. It was reported to the FBI and to the Secret Service, or at least it was reported by local police, passed on to the Secret Service and the FBI, and thus it triggered a team known as the Advanced Threat Interdiction Unit, ATIU. Government comes up with all kinds of things, all kinds of just alphabet soup. So when you hear ATIU, that's Advanced Threat Interdiction Unit, that means, let's just put it this way, very serious federal law enforcement. Okay, as of the last day or so, we now know something else, and that is that the FBI was specifically tipped off by one of the young men's mothers. As a matter of fact, described as a teenage boy, his mother tipped off authorities. Just imagine a mother in that kind of situation. Let's be thankful that she did. It becomes clear that in the early hours, there were people who doubted that this was a legitimate concern. Not that this wasn't a legitimate report, but that there probably wasn't a whole lot to this. Turns out that it appears there was a whole lot to this. And this is going to shock a lot of Americans. Frankly, I'm surprised at how quickly this story has just been, say, pushed out of the way by some other stories that I don't think are quite so important. I think when we look at this, anyone looking with an historical and moral perspective has to see something bigger than a lot of Americans have yet recognized. So what am I talking about here? Let's just talk about, for example, the 19th and 20th centuries. And let's consider the fact that in the last part of the 19th century,
there was huge instability all across the world. Now, of course, that instability would eventually result in what we know as World War I. But before that, there was instability all around the world, and it led to the breakout of anarchist groups. These were radical political groups, mostly, you would say, on the political left. And as anarchists, they came to the conclusion that government itself was the problem, and they wanted to topple governments. And so there were mass assassinations. Now, remember, in the 19th century, that included two presidents of the United States in this period. And you had anarchist groups in the United States, and even all the way through the time of Teddy Roosevelt. And then remember that World War I was started by a band of young men who weren't particularly competent, but nonetheless, almost by just a freak of circumstance, were in the position to kill the crown prince of the Austro-Hungarian Empire. And in doing so, they, in assassinating the crown prince there in Sarajevo, they began what eventually became World War I. And so you're looking at basically just very young men. They were outcasts of society. They were barely organized. Anarchist groups, by the way, just consider the irony. When you say anarchist group, you already have a problem because anarchists don't like leadership. And so anyway, who's the anarchist leader? Well, that's an oxymoron. But nonetheless, just showing human nature, you do have these bands come together. You do have some kind of leadership within them. Someone is at least coming up with the plan. And sometimes in just what turns out to be one of those strange twists of history, Christians understand is never just that, but in terms of world history, a strange twist, the car carrying the crown prince goes down a street, wasn't expected, basically drives to the anarchist assassins. They assassinate the crown prince and his wife, and world history has changed. I want to make the point that what we see right now is what happens when you add that kind of alienated young men. And you have this it basically all throughout human society. It's a big problem just in terms of every sociological context. You have young men who are not finding their way in the world. Some of them turn quite bitter. Some of them turn quite violent. They turn inward. They turn towards conspiracies. And you know, that was a huge problem. Here's my point. In the 19th and 20th centuries, those were a huge problem before the social media age, before the digital age. Now they can connect not only in, say, urban conversational networks, they can connect worldwide, globally, and they can do so digitally, electronically, and they can do so very fast. So unfortunately, looking at this in an historical perspective, what you see is, well, this is exactly the kind of thing. Now, obviously, in the 19th century, they didn't have drones. They didn't have similar kinds of technology, and they wouldn't have known what the UFC is. But the point is this. It is a recognizable pattern. And we as Christians need to understand that it's another parable of what happens when young men become alienated and they are not pointed towards maturity, useful adulthood, manhood, and all the responsibilities that come with it. When you have a significant number of disaffected young men, you add to that weapons, you add to that the digital age, you can see where we have a problem. It's going to be very interesting to see how long it takes the national media to start connecting at least some of those dots. Okay, so many interesting things for us to talk about, and I find myself wanting to talk about happening in Major League Baseball, because this one is big. And it has to do with the fact that three pitchers for the San Francisco Giants appeared last Friday wearing Bible verses written on their Pride Night caps. Okay, so I want to read to you the lead from the New York Times, also at The Athletic. Quote, after three San Francisco Giants pitchers appeared in Friday's game with Bible verses written on their Pride Night caps, Major League Baseball issued a warning that similar behavior will not be tolerated. But in an expanded statement on the matter, the league emphasized Tuesday it wasn't policing the specifics of what the players wrote. Oh, right. Okay, so this is one of those stories. You wonder, is this big? Well, yeah, you look at it, it's big. And I want Christians to understand what's going on here and to see what is at stake. Sometimes when you look at a media report like that, and especially at the lead, the lead is the introductory paragraph. It's how the story is introduced. It tells you just about everything. Here we are told that these three pitchers for the San Francisco Giants had appeared in Friday's game, and this is what it said, with Bible verses written on their Pride Night caps. Okay, so that's one of those phrases you just have to look at and say, okay, what in the world is a Pride Night cap? Well, it is a cap that is designed by the team in order to signal. This is moral signaling their support for Pride Month. That means LGBTQ+ Pride Month. And yes, we are talking about the city of San Francisco
you know enough to connect the dots. Okay, so they're not in trouble for wearing Pride Night caps. That was mandated by the team. Now, notice, here's the big problem. So before we go any further, let's just say, here is the problem. No employer has any right to tell Christians how they must morally signal. That is the essence of the problem. Now, the New York Times does not want to say it's the essence of the problem. The Giants surely do not want to say that's the essence of the problem. The organizers of Pride Month don't want to say that's the essence of the problem. It is the essence of the problem. And we have to understand this is a religious liberty issue. What the team was doing was trying to coerce believing Christians to wear a cap that lies. As a matter of fact, that is in defiance to what they understand to be the law of God, Christian morality, the authority of Scripture, creation order, all that. Okay. Major League Baseball says, however, that the rule is not that they can't put Bible verses on their caps, but no, they're saying it's just a general rule. The players don't get to customize their caps in any such way. Now, let's just remember there have been other precedents in which players have gotten away with similar things, but let's just say that Major League Baseball here has a big problem because Major League Baseball wants it both ways. It wants to be able to have its teams very seriously push the agenda of the LGBTQ movement and something like Pride Month, even Pride Night when it comes to a baseball game. But they don't want to take responsibility for what they're doing, which is violating religious liberty. They want to morally signal. But here's where Christians understand. If you're saying moral, okay, let's understand a basic Christian principle. If you say moral, you are talking about religious, one way or another. It is because there is no such thing as a totally secular morality. It turns out to be impossible. And when you're looking at this, you recognize, when I say it's impossible, I don't mean you can't express moral principles, a lot of them in secular terms. What I'm saying is that's going to run into conflict with, for instance, Christian morality and with the right of Christians to hold to their own religious convictions and not to be forced or coerced into moral signaling by communicating what they do not believe and is actually in violation of their deepest theological and spiritual commitments. The league said in a statement, quote, "To be clear, this routine verbal warning not to wear the hat in future games is not disciplinary and had nothing to do with the content of the message," end quote. Yeah, right, whatever. Okay, so let's just for a moment assume that that's honest. What is not honest in this statement is the acknowledgement that the team has no right and the league has no right to violate the religious beliefs of their own members, their own players. They went on to say, quote, "We respect players' right to free expression. However," okay, so whenever you say that and follow that with however, you got a problem. "However, writing of any kind with any message is prohibited per Major League Baseball's uniform regulations, which provides in part that A, player may not write, attach, affix, embroider, or otherwise display nicknames or messages on apparel or playing equipment," end quote. Okay, let me just say that in a context of employment, that kind of rule might make sense. I said might. It might make sense. In other words, employers have a routine right to establish something like a dress code. And you can understand where in professional sports that might be especially important because, after all, the uniforms are not just, say, advertising. The uniforms also can be athletically significant. In other words, knowing to whom you throw the ball. I say that, of course, as an expert in sports. But the point is that if the employer is going to say that's the case, then the employer has no right to offer its own statement that would be in conflict with an employee's deepest religious and moral beliefs. And by the way, we're not talking about something here that's just culturally eccentric. I think it's very interesting that we're talking about the San Francisco Giants team and we're talking about three pitchers, okay? So we're not talking about some kind of unusual thing. We also know that this kind of thing has come up again and again and again during these Pride Night or Pride Month events in various employment sectors, including already professional sports. So there's no great surprise here. But what is most important is that Christians understand this is not something that can be tolerated. Major League Baseball also came out saying, quote, "The writing on the cap violates our rules and consistent with normal practice, we have warned the players about future violations." Landon Rupp is one of the most significant of the Giants pitchers at stake here. He's identified as a right-hander. He started the game with Genesis 9 verses 12 through 16 written on his cap, and it was written out as GEN 9:12-16, just the way a Christian would write a biblical text like this, written on his cap with the end of the verse bleeding into the rainbow SF logo. Quote, "Relievers J.T. Brubaker and Ryan Walker also had Bible verses on their caps, while Sam Hinches
came out of the bullpen with a giant standard black cap with an orange logo rather than the Pride Night hat. In other words, he just said, I'm not going to do the team signaling by wearing the Pride Night cap. It was interesting, by the way, that Rupp actually went on and explained the problem with the rainbow. He said, quote, it's just about God's covenant and a promise that he makes to us that, you know, his faithfulness and his mercy. That's just kind of something I believe in, and I stand firm in that. And I'm thankful we live in a country where, you know, we have the freedom to believe what we want and express what we want, end quote. Okay, so I'll just say, in the language of a Major League Baseball pitcher put on the spot with the press, that's a pretty clear statement. He does believe in the rainbow. He doesn't believe in rainbow as the gay pride flag. All right, there will be more about this, of course. This is the kind of thing that gets immediate headlines, and then the world tends to move on. But this is one of those issues I think will galvanize what should be not only some cultural attention, but some legal attention. I think this is one of those cases that calls out for legal and political action. Senator Josh Hawley, Republican of Missouri, sent a letter to the commissioner of Major League Baseball. He ended the letter by saying, quote, the freedom to live out one's faith does not end at the ballpark gate. Americans of every creed are entitled to confidence that the institutions of our national pastime will not single out religious expression for punishment while celebrating messages of the league's own choosing. I trust the league shares that commitment, and I look forward to your prompt and complete response, end quote. I appreciate the way the senator wrote that letter, and I understand exactly what's going on in that last line when he says, I trust the league shares that commitment. In other words, you had better. And it is going to be interesting. He asked for a prompt and complete response. I believe there will be a political response and a legal response, and both are absolutely necessary in this case. Another wake-up call for Christians in terms of where we stand in American culture in the United States in the year 2026. We are talking here about a Central American institution, Major League Baseball, and both sides in this cultural conflict know it full well. Finally for today, of course, we have a major event coming up in the United States, July the 4th, 2026, the 250th anniversary of the signing of the Declaration of Independence, such an important day focusing Americans and frankly the world on the remarkable story of American history and the remarkable achievement of American independence. And of course, that's only a remarkable achievement because it was followed by the establishment of a nation, and the very nation from which I speak right now. And it's the nation that also is going to have some very interesting conversations about the July the 4th anniversary, this 250th anniversary. The Washington Post reports on something that doesn't have a lot of attention. It's not a big story, but I think it is something of big significance, especially as Christians think about this. The headline is, A Look at the Rare Historic Documents Heading to the Lincoln Memorial. Okay? So it's just kind of an announcement. I read from the story, quote, The workers brought the copies of the Emancipation Proclamation and the 13th Amendment to the Constitution into the warehouse display room and carefully placed them on a table covered with blue blankets. Both documents, which date to the 1860s, bear the original signature of President Abraham Lincoln. Remember, this is about a display that will be happening at the Lincoln Memorial. Quote, both are treasured milestones in the nation's bloody struggle to eradicate slavery, and both are worth millions. Both are now being loaned for public display in a new exhibit area under the Lincoln Memorial, which is due to open June 25th to honor the nation's 250th birthday. Okay. So the Washington Post, we're told, was given a, quote, up-close look at the historic documents in a private storage facility before they were taken to the memorial. The two documents are on loan from a billionaire, collector and philanthropist Kenneth C. Griffin. He bought them last year, we are told, at auction for a reported $18 million. Now, the National Archives has the originals, but these are signed copies, so you can understand why they cost millions of dollars. And they're going to be on display. We're told that a 15,000-square-foot space will allow visitors to see through floor-to-ceiling glass the massive concrete foundations that support the memorial. And in the undercroft, and that's a similar word for what's under great Gothic cathedrals, these things are going to be on display. And we are told with full security. An official behind the display said, quote, it will be one of the hottest tickets in D.C. Talk about powerful. You have a chance to see these documents under the memorial for the president who signed them. Okay, so that is a very unusual historical opportunity. You're talking about the signature of Abraham Lincoln for when he was the living president of the United States, making history. And you're going to be able to see this in the undercroft, what is underneath the Lincoln Memorial. I want to point to the fact that these are written documents. These are written and printed documents. They're made up of words. And it just reminds Christians how important words are, how important a piece of paper can be,
how important a document is, how important a manuscript can be. And here you're talking about some works that will soon be something like 200 years old, just looking at the generation ahead. But we're also looking at formative documents in American history. But you know, that's not what makes them so interesting in one regard here. A part of what makes them interesting is that these documents bear the signatures of those who were involved in issuing these documents at the time. Most important, Abraham Lincoln, President of the United States, but also Secretary of State William H. Seward and others, Lincoln's private secretary, John Nicolay. Okay, I just want to say that for Christians, this should come as no surprise. And that is because in the Old Testament and in the New, documents, even something that isn't in Scripture, such as the annals of the kings of Israel, which is cited in Scripture, these things turn out to be really, really important. You can understand why Americans would be drawn just to see these documents. They can't touch them, but they can see them with their own eyes. I just want to remind Christians that something far more significant takes place every time we open the Bible, which is God's Word. And we are drawn to the Scripture precisely because it is the inerrant, infallible, verbally inspired Word of God. And we need never to take for granted the incredible opportunity that Christians in this generation have to own the Scripture, to hold the Scriptures, to read the Scriptures, to study the Scriptures, to preach the Scriptures, something infinitely beyond historical documents from American history. Yeah, people are going to line up to see these documents. And given this patriotic celebration and the milestones in the nation's history represented by these documents, that makes perfect sense. It makes even more sense for Christians to understand the incredible privilege of the fact that we get to hold God's Word in our own hands. We get to translate the Scripture into languages which have never known the Scriptures before. We get to go and purchase these things. We get to own them. We get to give them. We can pass them down to our children and our grandchildren and beyond. And it is because we are a people of the book. And when we look at a story like this, we see people lining up. We need to recognize this is exactly an indication of how important such documents are. When we're talking about the Bible, the Word of God, we're talking, of course, about an all-surpassing authority and value. I just want to close by saying it's one thing to understand why Americans, very justifiably, would line up to see these documents. We understand that Christians, driven by an even deeper hunger, should line up every Lord's Day to come in and hear the preaching of God's Word. Thanks for listening to The Briefing. For more information, go to my website at albertmoeller.com. 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I'm speaking to you today from Chicago, Illinois, and I'll meet you again tomorrow for The Briefing.

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1: If you fail, Father, to teach your son to fear God, the devil will teach him to hate God. If you fail to teach your son to guard his mind, the devil will gladly teach him to have an open mind. If you fail to teach your son to obey his parents, the devil will teach him to rebel and break his parents' heart.
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3: What sort of person do you want your son to become? What are your hopes for your daughter? How do you help them achieve those goals? Conversely, how do you keep your child from rebelling against your authority and making sinful choices and picking the worst of friends and handling money foolishly? Well, in view of Father's Day, John MacArthur will answer those parenting questions today. John's message is called Crucial Lessons for a Wise Father. Of course, even if you're not a father, I think you'll appreciate what you're about to hear. It's a message that will show you how to encourage, how to pray for your dad and the fathers you know. So now here's John MacArthur.
1: We have a responsibility as fathers to our sons particularly. Sons who tend to be, for the most part, more rebellious than daughters, because they are the ones given by God leadership roles and capacities. If we will faithfully teach our sons, they will, by example and precept, lead the women as well. Where you have a plurality in the nation of godly fathers, they will impact the mothers. And where you have godly sons, they will impact the daughters of the next generation. And so the high priority of Scripture then is that fathers teach their sons and thus raise up a generation of godly leaders. Because God has ordained this and because God wanted us to be sure that it was followed carefully, God, by the inspiration of the Holy Spirit, gave a manual for fathers to use on their sons. A basic resource book. That book is the book of Proverbs. And I want to invite you to turn to it, if you will, right now. And we're going to be looking at the first 10 chapters of Proverbs in a very general sense. There is one compelling, overarching, consummate, summary lesson. And that is that we are to teach them wisdom. The word which dominates the Proverbs is the word wisdom. Sometimes the word instruction appears, sometimes the word understanding appears, sometimes the word discretion appears. But all of those words are simply elements of wisdom. To know, to understand, to be instructed, to have discretion means to act in wisdom. Wisdom means not simply thought, but conduct. It means to live righteously. We are to teach our sons spiritual wisdom is the noblest and greatest and purest pursuit of their life. And I would like us to look at these first 10 chapters and just pick and choose the elements that are here that I think make up 10 crucial lessons a faithful father must teach his sons. Lesson number one, teach your son to fear your God. Fear your God. In chapter 1 and verse 7, the fear of the Lord is the beginning of knowledge. And chapter 9, verse 10 says, the fear of the Lord is the beginning of wisdom. But everything starts with fearing God. Teach your son, son, fear your God. Lesson number two. Son, not only fear your God, but guard your mind. Guard your mind. Third great lesson. A father must teach his son, obey your parents. obey your parents. All through this entire section, these statements about hear, my son, your father's instruction are repeated. There's a fourth principle, and this must be taught as well, and very, very important. A father must teach his son, select your companions. Select your companions. This is a father's duty. Son, fear your God, guard your mind, obey your parents, select your companions. Fifth, control your body. Any witting father who has any sense at all realizes that young men are going to develop passions that can lead them into tragedy upon tragedy unless they learn how to control their body, their bodily desires. And as you get into this section, this is the dominant theme throughout these first few chapters of Proverbs. Go to chapter 2 for a moment, verse 16. This is repeated, and we don't have time to go into all of it, but I'll give you a little sense of what the writer says. 2:16. He's talking about wisdom, and wisdom alone, that is the wisdom of God, spiritual wisdom that a father is supposed to teach his son, is able to deliver you from the strange woman. What does the word strange mean? Foreign. Why do you have to worry about a foreign woman? Because she's away from home. Well, what does that mean? Well, she's away from her husband. She's away from her family. She's away from her friends. She's away from accountability. And so she's the out-of-town woman, if you will. And it's real easy for her to act any way she wants because the constraints are off. You beware of that roaming woman who is away from the point of her responsibility. Beware of the adulteress who flatters with her words, that leaves the companion of her youth, that's her husband, and forgets the covenant of her God, that's her marriage vow. Beware of her because her house sinks down to death and her tracks lead to the dead. Why? Because adultery, by biblical prescription, required the death penalty. She'll bring you to death. Teach your son, keep mentally away. Don't go to certain places in town. Don't get caught in certain compromising situations. Keep your hands to yourself. Stay away from women like that. Guard your feet, guard your eyes, guard your ears. Teach your son that. Control his body for purity. And he'll be a delight to you and blessed by God. There's a flip side of that. You say, well, if you teach him that too strong, then when he gets married, he won't appreciate the joys of marital sex. So you have to balance it. Point number 6, teach him, son, enjoy your wife. While it is forbidden prior to marriage,

people wouldn't want to see in that particular part of the world in ancient times was just water flowing through the street. Nobody in their right mind would just take buckets of water and throw them across the street, just throw them down the pavement or the dirt. Why? Because water was very precious. And not only that, it wasn't much of it. It was hard to get at, to get. And nobody was going to be just wasting water. And he uses that as an analogy. As people would be considered foolish who just threw water in the streets, you are considered an absolute fool if you just go out in the street and spread your stream everywhere and produce babies by other people. Don't do that. A fool would do that. Foolish and wasteful is a man who fathers children all over town, all over the street. Let them be yours alone, he says, and not for strangers with you. Let your fountain, your procreative capacity be blessed, and here it is, and rejoice in the wife of your youth as a loving hind and a graceful doe. Let her breast satisfy you at all times. Be exhilarated always with her love. But why should you, my son, be exhilarated with an adulteress and embrace the bosom of a foreigner? And he reminds him in verse 21 that God is watching and sees everything. Enjoy your wife. Be exhilarated with her love. Let her breast satisfy you at all times. Rejoice in her. Teach your son that. Teach your son by the way you treat your wife and by the things you say to be totally fulfilled in his own marriage. Teach him what Proverbs says, that a wife is a gift from God more precious than jewels. Teach him that a wife is given to be his best friend and companion, that a wife is to serve his needs and that of the children, and she is to be rewarded for her efforts and praised, as Proverbs 31 says. Teach him the beauty and the wonder and the blessedness of a gift of a wife, and teach him to enjoy his wife. And you will teach him best if you enjoy yours. The wise father, what is he doing? He's saying to his son, fear your God, guard your mind, obey your parents, select your companions, control your body, enjoy your wife. Those are the key lessons. Let me give you just a few more. Number 7, watch your words. Watch your words. Teach your son to be careful how he speaks. Chapter 4, verse 24. My son, he says in verse 20, then in verse 24, he adds, put away from you a deceitful mouth, put devious lips far from you. Make sure you don't speak lies. Make sure you don't speak hypocritically. Make sure you don't speak perversely. Make sure you don't speak deceitfully. Speak pure, true words. Certainly one of the things that I grew up with was that lesson. I'm about as far away from using any curse word or one remotely related to a curse word as any human being in the earth, because I had my mouth washed out numerous times for words I didn't even understand or pronounce correctly. My mother used to wash out my mouth with Fels naphtha soap. If I came home and said, Daddy, what does blank mean? In went the soap. That's what's called aversion therapy. We have passed that on to our children so that what comes out of their mouth is the word, hopefully, of the righteous. Proverbs says, the lips of the righteous speak wisely. The lips of the righteous are a fountain of life and a tree of life. The lips of the righteous are like choice silver. They're satisfying. They feed others. They bring healing and deliverance. They are patient, kind, wise, truthful, honest, pure, soft, gentle, slow to anger, and are mouthpieces for the Lord. Teach your son to watch his words. Chapter 5, verse 2, your lips may reserve knowledge. Chapter 6, verse 12, stay away from the one who walks with a false mouth. Chapter 10 is magnificent. Look at verse 11. The mouth of the righteous is a fountain of life. What a great statement. Verse 13, on the lips of the discerning wisdom is found. Verse 14, the mouth of the foolish, ruin is at hand. Quite a contrast. Verse 18 says, he who conceals hatred has lying lips. He who spreads slander is a fool. Don't do that. Don't lie. Don't slander. It's another thing we taught our children was never to lie. Our children, and I'm sure this is correct, and Patricia and I have talked about this in recollection, never lied in their life that we know of more than once. Because the first time we caught them in a lie, there was a major, unforgettable event that took place.
Which event lasted long in

0: their memory. And it told them, in effect, that is a very bad thing to do, and attached to it is immense pain. They seemed to get the message. Teach your children to speak the truth. Verse 19, when there are many words, transgression is unavoidable. Teach them not to always talk. He who restrains his lips is wise. The tongue of the righteous is his choice silver. It just goes on like this. Teach them to watch their words. To watch their words. That's a major matter of wisdom. The mouths of fools pour out endless speech, crooked speech, foolish speech, violent speech, hateful speech, malicious speech, strife, ruin, slander, belittlement, gossip, disgrace, scorching fire, mischief, perversity, on and on, it says in Proverbs. Fathers, teach your children to watch their words. Number 8, teach your sons, son, pursue your work. Pursue your work. Teach your boys how to work, father, by word and example. Look at the ant, he says in chapter 6. He's giving this lesson to his son. Son, go to the ant, verse 6 in chapter 6, and look at this ant. Observe her ways and be wise, which having no chief, officer, or ruler. The first thing you want to do is teach your children how to work without a boss around. Even an ant does that. Now, your children will work if you stand there with a whip, but the issue is, will they if you won't? Because they're going to have to in life. And they also need to be taught how to plan ahead. The ant even knows to prepare her food in the summer, anticipating the coming winter. She gathers her provision in the harvest. Teach them to work. How long will you lie down, O lazy son? When will you arise from your sleep? Get your children up. And they'll say, a little sleep, a little slumber, a little folding of the hands to rest. Sure, and your poverty will come in like a vagabond and your need like an armed man. You're going to make yourself poor if you don't learn how to work. Teach them to pursue work. The sluggard is a lazy man. He's just an ordinary man, really, with too many excuses, too many refusals, too many postponements. According to Proverbs, the lazy man will suffer hunger, poverty, failure. Why? Because he sleeps through the harvest. He wants, but he won't work. He loves sleep, is glued to his bed, and will follow worthless pursuits trying to get rich quick. On the other hand, the man who pursues his work earns a good living, has plenty of food, is rewarded for his effort, and earns respect even before kings, it says in chapter 22, verse 29. Teach your sons to pursue their work. So very important. Chapter 10, verse 4, poor is he who works with a negligent hand, but the hand of the diligent makes rich. He who gathers in summer is a son who acts wisely, but he who sleeps in harvest is a son who acts shamefully. Teach your son to work and to plan ahead in his work. Now that he's working, there's a ninth lesson he needs to learn. Here's another one. Son, manage your money. Manage your money. Go back to chapter 3 for a moment, and among these repeated lessons is this one. And there are some basic principles that I would draw to your attention. Verse 9, here's principle number 1 with money. Honor the Lord from your wealth and from the first of all your produce, so your barns will be filled with plenty and your vats will overflow with new wine. In other words, if you are generous with God, He will be generous with you. So honor the Lord with your money. Teach him how to manage his money. Lesson number 1 is to give from the top, from the first fruits to the Lord. All of the money is to honor the Lord. He's to use all his money to honor the Lord. All of it. Teach him how to give. If you're a mediocre giver, if you're a come-see, come-saw, part-time giver, that's what he'll be. And as you have forfeited the promised blessing of God, so will he. And so you sentence your son to a lifetime of the kind of thing that you've had. If you want your son to know the fullness of the blessing of God and all of it poured out on him, then teach your son how to give God generously. You see, what we do as fathers is simply produce the next generation. And it either moves up or it moves down. The positive thing, teach him to honor the Lord with all his money. That whatever he does with it, it is to honor the Lord. Now let me flip that over. There's a negative thing too. Chapter 6, verse 1. And this is a very good lesson, and there's much more here than initially meets the eye. Verse 1 says of chapter 6, if you have become surety for your neighbor, have given a pledge for a stranger. Now listen. If you've co-signed. Now the Bible says you should never do that for a stranger. Don't co-sign for a stranger. You say, why would anybody in their right mind co-sign with a stranger? I'll tell you. You know what it means? It means that some stranger came along and told you, if you gave him this money, or if you signed on for this debt, in the end, you would become what? Rich. That's the whole bottom line. In other words, if you'll just put your resources behind my project, in the end, you're going to get rich. I mean, how many times have you heard that story? And how much money have you lost believing it? When a stranger comes and says, you know, just put your money behind this. What you have done now is you have yielded up the stewardship of your own money to a person for whom you cannot be accountable. So you have literally released your God-given stewardship. Teach your son not to do that. Teach your son that God has given him his resources for him to use wisely as a steward of God, not to become liable for another person whose behavior he cannot control. In other words, make very wise investments and make sure you control. Don't co-sign for a stranger so that on his default, you become liable. That's the point. Why? Because you are given money as a steward of God, and you must use it at your discretion as the Lord leads, not have it snatched out of your hand by the discretion of someone else. You understand? Control your money to honor the Lord, and don't get involved in get-rich-quick schemes that are going to put you in a position of liability. And if you get caught, look how he says to deal with it. Verse 2. If you've been trapped because you made some promise with your mouth, then do this, my son. Deliver yourself. Get out of it. Don't let it linger. You get out of it. Since you've come into the hand of your neighbor, go humble yourself and importune your neighbor. You know what you do? You get down on your face and your knees, you humble yourself and you beg and you negotiate a settlement. You do it immediately. You get that thing off your back so that it doesn't go on and on and on. Settle it. Get it done with. Humble yourself. Don't even give sleep to your eyes. Don't give slumber to your eyelids until you get yourself out, until like a gazelle from a hunter's hand or a bird from the hand of a fowler. Get out of that mess. Get it settled. Humble yourself. Plead for mercy and do whatever you can to get out of it so you are not continually under the bondage of being liable for someone else's conduct. Teach your sons that. One final lesson. Son, love your neighbor. When we say you don't co-sign for a stranger, we don't mean you don't give money to someone in need. No, chapter 3, verse 27, do not withhold good from those to whom it is due when it is in your power to do it. If you've got the money, give it. If you've got the goods, give them to the person in need. Generosity to the poor, meeting the needs of people around you when you have the resources, is a part of honoring God. You're to be generous in showing sacrificial love to your neighbor. Don't say, verse 28, go, come back, and tomorrow I'll give it. Don't do that. If you've got it in your pocket, give it. If you have it, give it. Don't tell him to come back. He has a need. You give the need. If you have it with you, don't send him away and have him come back. Another thing about your neighbor while you're loving him, don't devise harm against your neighbor when he lives in security beside you. He feels well being beside you, and you got some plot going on where you're going to get back at him in retaliation for something he did, or where you're going to confiscate the corner of his property, or you're going to do something to cut off his water, or whatever it is. Don't do anything that is going to harm your neighbor. Don't contend with your neighbor, verse 30, without any reason, if he's done you no harm. Don't be vengeful, is verse 31. Don't have vengeance toward a neighbor. Don't envy people who resolve all issues with violence and say, boy, I wish I could, if I had my way, I'd cut him up. Don't be vengeful. Don't choose any of the ways of violent men. The curse of the Lord is on those kind of people. So take care of your neighbor. Love him. Live with him in peace. Forgive him. meet his needs. Those are the rules. And verse 35 says, you'll inherit honor. Honor. Well, such is the duty of a father. And I close with this. Listen carefully. You have this duty as a father, and I want to lay it as clear as I can at your feet. If you fail, father, to teach your son to fear God, the devil will teach him to hate God. If you fail to teach your son to guard his mind, the devil will gladly teach him to have an open mind. If you fail to teach your son to obey his parents, the devil will teach him to rebel and break his parents' heart. If you fail to teach your son to select his companions, the devil will gladly choose them for him. If you fail to teach your son to control his body, the devil will teach him to give it over completely to lust. If you fail to teach your son to enjoy the marriage partner that God has given him, the devil will teach him to destroy the marriage. If you fail to teach your son to watch his words, the devil will fill his mouth with filth. If you fail to teach your son to pursue his work, the devil will make his laziness a tool of hell. If you fail to teach your son to manage his money, the devil will teach him to waste it on riotous living. And if you fail to teach your son to love his neighbor, the devil will gladly teach him to love only himself. We have a great responsibility to this generation and the next as fathers.
1: You're listening to Grace to You, the Bible teaching ministry of John MacArthur. John's lesson today is called Crucial Lessons for a Wise Father. At the end of the message, John said that fathers have a great responsibility both to this generation and to the next. Of course, fulfilling that responsibility, training the next generation, can be particularly difficult when the world around you rejects the notion of objective divine truth. Along those lines, we want to ask John what he would say is the biggest challenge that fathers face in a world that rejects God. Here was John's response.
2: Yeah, you know, I think maybe the biggest challenge or one of the biggest challenges for fathers today in the world is the fact that you have a culture that has lost all sense of authority. I mean, it's a postmodern world, right? There's no absolute truth. You have your truth, I have my truth. Whatever I think is right for me. Whatever you think is right for you. So in a world where there are no absolutes, and this is being taught, by the way, to children from the beginning of their education all the way through the university, and by the time they get to the university, it comes at them on mega steroids. You reject all authorities. You become your own authority in a postmodern world. You're the source of your own truth. So where then do you go for absolute standards that would allow us to have the greatest impact in producing a righteous generation of children? I don't think fathers know what's right and what's essential. Society mocks the crucial role that fathers have as leaders. It wants to give it to the mother. Scripture is clear. Dads lead their families. They lead them somewhere, but to lead them right, they have to understand biblical truth.
1: That's right, friend. You can't lead your family in the right direction if you don't know where to go yourself. And along those lines, let me mention John's book called Brave Dad. It shows you what your spiritual leadership should look like as a father, and it unpacks essential truths that you need to teach your children. 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Now for the entire Grace to You staff, I'm Phil Johnson. Remember to watch Grace to You television this Sunday on DirecTV Channel 378, and then be back next week when we begin John MacArthur's study on a practical, hopeful, but often misunderstood section of Scripture, Zechariah chapters 9 through 14. The study is titled The Return and Reign of Jesus Christ. It's another half hour of unleashing God's truth one verse at a time on Monday's Grace to You.

The calm in the midst of a storm. A bridge over troubled waters. Bringing you God's Word, this is the AM voice of Cornerstone Broadcasting. 1450 WMFJ, Daytona Beach.

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1: Justification, sanctification, glorification. Enoch illustrates all three of those. He turned to God, he was justified. He walked with God in a process for 300 years, sanctification. And then one day, because he was seeking God earnestly, God said, I'm going to do something that I'm going to do thousands of years from now with a bunch of people, but Enoch gets raptured off the planet. Glorification. That's a great picture, isn't it, of our hope?

0: This is Focal Point with Pastor Mike Fabares. 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
1: If you have your Bibles, let's turn to Hebrews chapter 11 and let us understand that if you're looking for a motivation, a template, an example to follow as it relates to making God and the pursuit of your relationship with God, the template of your life, then here's Enoch. We don't know much about him, but what we know about him is what we need to fuel us into going a few levels deeper in our knowledge and relationship with God. Hebrews chapter 11, begin in verse number 5, where again, the theme of the chapter, faith, trust in God, he says, is how Enoch really was taken from this life. By faith, Enoch was taken from this life so that he did not experience death. He couldn't be found because God had taken him away. Now, that's what he's known for. But notice this, bottom of verse 5. For before he was taken, he was commended as one who pleased God. And if you want to know what that's about, it's about a life of earnestly seeking God. Next verse, without faith, this trust that he had, it's impossible to please God. Anyone who comes to him must believe that he exists and that he rewards those. Here's the key phrase that summarizes Enoch's life. Those who earnestly seek him. Why was Enoch a person that pleased God? Because his life was all about an earnest, passionate, ardent desire to know his God. Take a look at the historic record of it in Genesis chapter 5. So let's get the original description of Enoch's life. Genesis chapter 5, verse 21. When Enoch had lived 65 years, he becomes the father of a guy named Methuselah. Ever heard of him? Methuselah. Now this is an interesting phrase, verse 22. After, circle that, he became the father of Methuselah, Enoch walked with God 300 years and had other sons and daughters. Something happened there. He has a kid. A lot of things happen when we have our first kid. But something happened with him that redirected his life from doing whatever he was doing that the Bible now makes the contrast. It may be subtle here, but it's a contrast that all the rabbis had picked up on. Something happened here when he has this kid and his life is redirected and he begins walking with God. Okay, he walked with God 300 years, had other sons and daughters. Verse 23, altogether Enoch lived 365 years. Enoch walked with God and then was no more because God took him away. Now, if you read that and you didn't really have the sense of what we're seeing now in Hebrews 11, you might think, well, I don't know, that could just be a euphemism for death. It's not. Clearly, they understood this, both pre-New Testament and New Testament times, as this guy was supernaturally sucked off the planet like that little canister at the bank drive-thru, right? Now, that, according to Hebrews chapter 11, is, though it's sensational, it's really not the point of Enoch's life. The point of Enoch's life is here's a guy who walked with God. Now, that's an analogy of what Hebrews defines as a life that pleases God. And the life that pleases God is a life of faith that earnestly seeks God. So if Enoch is going to be a template for you and I to redirect our priorities and say, God needs to be a bigger priority, my relationship with God needs to be the focus of something I cultivate from day to day, then I think we should ask the question, why is it that we need examples like this? And why is it that everybody isn't like Enoch? And the reason is because when it comes to cultivating a relationship with God, there's several barriers, three primary barriers that Enoch's life illustrates. And thankfully, Enoch dealt with all three of these problems with the biblical divine solution. Problem number one, Enoch, just like us, he had a sinful heritage just like we did. He wasn't born walking with God. That's my point. Everybody's born outside of a relationship with God. Everybody is. And that is solved, at least from our perspective, by coming to God on his terms. He's got to pay for it. The payment was the Lamb of God that takes away the sins of the world. But from our perspective, I need to respond to his call. And his call is for me to do two things in Scripture. Repent. You have to repent of your sins. And the next one is you have to put your faith or your trust in Christ. And if you do that, if God works that in your heart, then you have what we often call salvation. So, Genesis chapter 5, what we know, and it may seem a little subtle and implied, but we have Enoch, no description of his life prior to, just that he's a dude who has a kid at 65, but after that, the Bible says he walked with God. He had a turning point. When could he look to that? Age 65, I got right with God. Okay, how about you? When did you get right with God? Hopefully you can say, I know a date when that happened. There was a year in my life, there was a change in my life, I got right with God. Just because we're reconciled to God doesn't give us perfect fellowship with God, does it? There's a lot of other problems that take place. The second layer of problem, I'll call it this, is our sinful acts. I still sin. Okay? We may have been reconciled to God spiritually. I may have my account clean before God. But when I sin, there's a problem. It creates a problem of relational distance. Now, I know that's an analogy, okay? It represents something, but there's an analogy that maybe we can get our minds on because that's the way the scripture likes to speak of it in terms of distance. Now, when I sin, I don't get kicked out of the family, but it causes problems in my fellowship and relationship with God. Let me show you an example. Turn with me to the book of James, James chapter 4. You're in Hebrews, it's the next book. In James chapter 4, it's interesting, though there's a lot of people that I think miss the point of this text, that it is all set in verbiage that relates to a covenantal relationship. In this case, the relationship of marriage. And he begins to talk to people who are, I believe here, contextually, they are followers of Christ. They have been adopted into God's family, but they, like us, have fallen into sin. They do things that are wrong. They've got their priorities messed up. They transgress God's commandments. And then, here, James says in chapter 4, verse number 4, he calls them adulteresses. You can't be an adulteress unless you're married. Would you agree with that? And it's the same thing here. You cannot be cheating on God in this way, in this context, unless I have a covenantal relationship with God. The people in James chapter 4, verse number 4, are called adulteresses because in their life there's sin that contradicts or denies in some episodic way their commitment to God. So they're called adulteresses. And he says, don't you people recognize that friendship with the world is hatred toward God, or literally hostility toward God? In other words, if there's a little bit of sellout to the world, and we're not just talking about I got friends that are non-Christian. I'm talking about my life is now absorbing the principles, priorities, and the sinful pleasure of this world. And I know God says I shouldn't do it, but I'm kind of taking in that, and I'm doing that anyway. It creates this big thing over here. Friendship with the world creates this big thing called hostility or hatred toward God. And that's going to cause some strain in the relationship. He goes on to say this. Anyone who chooses to be a friend of the world becomes an enemy of God. Now, that becomes something that people stumble over. Well, how can that be? Remember the context, adulteresses. I have this commitment to God. I say I'm a Christian, but then I engaged in sin. And now that creates this hostility. It creates this enmity between me and God. There's a problem there. He says, or, and you Greek students know, verse number 5 is a notoriously thorny Greek grammatical sentence, but I think the NIV's got it really close to right here. Read verse 5 with me. He says, or do you think that Scripture says without reason that the only change I want to make is put a capital S on this, that the Spirit that He caused to live in us, I'm not talking about my spirit, I think we're talking about here the Holy Spirit, that He's caused to live in us, envies intensely. Now back to James 4:4, doesn't that now make sense? I mean, why would I be causing envy in my own spirit? We're not talking about that. We're talking about the Holy Spirit. Because I'm committed to Jesus, I'm a part of His family. When I sin, it's creating this. All of a sudden now, the Holy Spirit is envious. It wants me. It wants, as Paul said, this pure devotion to Christ. It wants me to be focused on this, but sin is getting in the way. The good news is, He gives us more grace. Verse number 6. That's why the scripture says, in other words, there's going to be a solution for this. God opposes the proud. The prideful are people that justify, rationalize, try to sweep their sin under the carpet. We're not talking about that. You want to fix the problem. He will give grace to the humble. He'll fix this if we just humble ourselves. Verse 7. Submit ourselves then to God. Resist the devil. He'll flee from you. Now here's the relational distance. Verse number 8. If you would just close this relational distance. If you would come near to God, what does it say? He'll come near to you. He'll close that gap. Wash your hands. Here's what you have to do. Get sin out of your life. Confess your sin. Repent of your sin. Purify your hearts. You double-minded. See, you can only call double-minded. We're not talking about the lost pagans here. We're talking about people that say, well, I'm committed to Christ. Oh, but I still kind of like this sin and kind of engage in this sin. And God says, no. When you do that, envy, spirit envy, there's this adultery, there's this double-mindedness. What do you do? Humble yourself, repent of your sin, wash your hands, purify your hearts, grieve, mourn, and wail, change your laughter to mourning. They're out carousing with the world. He says, stop laughing. Start looking at your sin seriously. Turn your joy to gloom. Humble yourselves before the Lord, and he will lift you up. And that's one example with very, very harsh words. And I picked that one because it's got the most dramatic terminology in it. But we could look all over the New Testament and find the same principles. And the point is this. When you and I sin, it creates relational distance. The good news is God says we can fix that. And it can be repaired. We can draw near to God and God will draw near to us. We can. We already quoted 1 John 1:8. You memorize 1 John 1:9 though, right? Remember, he says, if we're without sin, we're kidding ourselves. Truth not in us. We're not sinless. Then he says this, next verse. Do you know verse 9? If we confess our sins, what does the Bible say? He is faithful and righteous to forgive our sins, cleanse us from all unrighteousness. He wants to fix this. And the point is, our sinful behavior, our compromise, our engagement in idolatry, if I can use that word and you understand what I'm talking about, that other things become supreme priorities and loves in our life. If we would just humble ourselves, God will close the gap. And if we can get out of the ditch faster, if we can stay out of the ditch more often, if we can stay on this path of increasing sanctification, see, we can grow in intimacy with God. We can have a tight and close relationship with God, okay? Seeking, pleasing, or to use the words of Enoch, chapter 5, walking with God, that's the solution. That's staying out of these sinful ditches. That's making sure that my accounts with God are short. That's making sure that when I'm tempted to sin, I'm developing a kind of love and devotion to God that keeps me from being lured down that path as often. I'm now focusing more and more on the goal of being tight and intimate with God, which means saying no to sin, fighting these battles of temptation in my life, connecting with God with a tighter, more ardent intimacy. Now, let's sort these out with theological words. The first level barrier, we fix that with what we call justification. The second level problem, we fix with something that's a process called sanctification. Is this all making sense now? We get right with God, close the barrier, reconciliation, we get justified before God. Now we're on a path of sanctification, getting increasingly closer and closer to God. Now Enoch had a lot more time than you and I have. How long did he walk with God? 300 years. The point was, though, he was doing pretty good. 300 years, he was cultivating a deeper and deeper, more intimate relationship with God. He was known for that. He was earnestly seeking God that entire time. But he still had a problem. And you and I will still have a problem. Even if we walk with God for 30 years and we're getting more and more in tune with him, we're walking in step with his spirit, we are being sanctified to a degree we've never been sanctified to before. We're really, really feeling like we are connecting with God. We know God. We're walking in step with God. Temptation is not that big of a deal anymore. We're really just forging a strong relationship with God. You still will not have perfect fellowship with God. You've still got a problem. And the problem is you're still here. We call it this. There is a problem of our sinful existence or our sinful bodies. The Bible calls it in the New Testament our flesh. We live in a fallen body. We're encased in something that cannot have fellowship with a holy God. As 1 Corinthians 15 says, flesh and blood cannot inherit the kingdom of God. This humanity that is bent to sin. Because remember in the garden, when they were kicked out of his presence, the other thing that happened was their bodies were cursed. Not only was the ground cursed, their bodies were cursed. And in that cursing of their bodies, not only was it now subject to a biological corruption, it was also now subject to a moral corruption, to where our bodies, if they're left to their own devices, do their own thing. They want to do things that are contrary to what God asks us to do. Is your body work that way? Right? Think about it. You don't want to nod at me, but I know it's true. Jot it down. Galatians chapter 5, okay? Verse 16. Galatians 5:16, I say, Paul says to the Galatian churches, so I say, live by the Spirit, and you will not gratify, now the NIV translates this, the desires of the sinful nature. You got that in your translation? The word is sarke, flesh, your fallen human encasement. It's got desires. And if you live by the Spirit, you're not going to gratify the desires of your flesh. Verse 17. For the flesh, same word, desires what is contrary to the Spirit, and the Spirit what is contrary to the flesh. My body, in its fallen state, wants to do things that do not line up with God's principles. Your body worked that way too? Okay, you're still not nodding at me, but I know it's true. You and I are wired in our flesh to do the wrong thing. That's why in the New Testament, over and over again, Paul says we need to marshal the members of our body to do the righteous thing. Our spirit needs to be in control of our flesh. We have to be in a constant battle as long as we're in the encasement of our fallen flesh. That's why, by the way, in Romans chapter 8, Paul is looking forward to the great consummation of the Christian hope. And the last level of that, he calls it the redemption of the body. Do you remember that? That's what he's waiting for. Can't wait for the redemption of the body. I have been reconciled to God. I'm growing in sanctification. But there's one more level, the redemption of the body. What does our body do that create? Well, you could say, well, it creates more second level problems. It does when you give into it. But even if you've mastered a lot of your bodily impulses and you say, no, I'm marshaling the members of my body to live righteously. As long as you're in that body, there's another barrier. The effect of that, I'll call it this, is personal distance. Personal distance. 1 Corinthians 15, flesh and blood cannot inherit the kingdom of God. You cannot be in God's presence with that body. It is wired wrong. It is laced and laden with sin. It cannot be in a place where you and God have perfect fellowship. Therefore, your Christian life, no matter how sanctified you are, still has one last barrier. That's why the hope of the Christian life is not just worded this way, the redemption of the body. It's more often worded this way in Scripture, that we will see him one day face to face. Do you remember that? John says, 1 John 3, I mean, what we are, or what we will be, hasn't yet been realized, right? I mean, because one day we're going to see him face to face. Why is that such a big deal? Why isn't now just I'm kind of fully experiencing all the blessings of Christianity now? Because you still are encased in your sinful flesh. And you need to, if you're going to have perfect fellowship with God, get this thing changed. It needs to be changed out. As a matter of fact, this may sound really, really morbid, but if you want to solve this problem, here's God's solution to the problem. It's called death. Does that sound morbid? Are you afraid we're going to pass out Kool-Aid next, right? What do you mean? That's solving a relational problem with God. I hate to put it that way, but that's the solution. But do you remember in the garden that God, in his grace, shut down access to the garden and put the cherubim there with their flashing swords. And here's the rationale. So they will not stretch out their hand and reach out to eat the fruit from the tree of life and live forever. God was saying, I don't want them in this cursed and fallen state to live forever in that state. Death, believe it or not, okay? Don't quote this out of context. Death, believe it or not, is the thing that God does in his grace to free us from fallen humanity. And now, if we're redeemed, give us an opportunity to be in a new reality with a new body. It's called the resurrection, where now I can live with God in his presence without fallen flesh, without being encased in fallen humanity. Are you tracking with all that? That was a lot of theology right there. But did you get it? The bottom line is, I need to die. And in that reality, it would be better. Does that sound biblical? What did Paul say in Philippians chapter 1? For me to live is Christ and to die is a real drag and a bummer. Is that what he says? For me to live is Christ and to die is gain. I don't know which one to choose. What should I do? I don't know. Should I just die or should I keep living on? What? Why the big deal here? Why are you struggling with that? Isn't death a bad thing? Well, death is a bad thing because it's a result of sin. But for the Christian, I have one last barrier to get through. And that is I can't have perfect fellowship with God in my fallen state of humanity. I have a personal distance. I see through a glass dimly, but then face to face. What I will be hasn't yet been realized. But one day I'll see him face to face. I am at a personal distance with God. Are you tracking with this? Justification, that solves barrier one. Sanctification, that progressively solves barrier two. Glorification, that's the biblical word for solving the last barrier. Now you're saying, I'm not big on the death thing, okay? I can appreciate that. It's better to die, but I don't want to do that. You know what? I don't prefer to do it either. That's why the Christians have always kind of hoped they were in that last generation that 1 Thessalonians 4 talked about. Because in the last generation, the Bible says that when the trumpet sounds, we who remain and are alive will be harpazo, caught up together with him in the clouds. Now think about that. That's a weird thing. That's like that tube at the drive-through bank teller window. And some people say that's a very unbiblical thing, caught up together. What kind of foolishness is that? There's no precedent for that. There is a precedent for that. His name is Enoch, right? Ooh. And then he's got a guy, another guy in his club. What's his name? Elijah, right? He got sucked up too, off the planet. They went looking for him and couldn't find him because God took him. In Hebrews chapter 11, verse 5, the word is sometimes translated to be metamorphized, to be changed. He was caught up. He was taken up. He was translated. He was moved from one state to another state. Paul says the same thing in 1 Corinthians 15. We will not all sleep. That's a euphemism for death. We will not all die, but we will all be changed, right? We have to have a new body to be in fellowship with God. So there's three things. There's death, which then is a gap for those who die because they leave their bodies behind. They live in God's presence spiritually. Their software is there. Their hardware is in the ground. Then one day, the trumpet will sound. The dead in Christ will rise first. The hardware will be reassembled, and those people will get their bodies back. And we who remain and are alive, at that point, we hear the trumpet. We get caught up, harpazo, into heaven. We get to be with God and meet him in the sky. That's called the rapture. And Enoch is a picture of that. Justification, sanctification, glorification. Enoch illustrates all three of those. He turned to God, 65 years old. He was justified. He walked with God in a process for 300 years, sanctification. And then one day, because he was seeking God earnestly, God said, I'm going to do something that I'm going to do thousands of years from now with a bunch of people, but I'm just going to kind of try it out, you know? Ow, off he goes. Enoch gets raptured off the planet, okay? That's a great picture, isn't it, of our hope?
0: Learning from the example of Enoch and how he sought after God with all his heart. 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The Journals of Jim Elliot, edited by Elizabeth Elliot, puts you alongside a young man who refused to let his faith stay comfortable. 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
1: 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We'll sail Holland America's Zouderdam, known for its elegance and exceptional hospitality, to historic cities like Boston, Halifax, and Quebec City. 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
1: Hi, Pastor Mike here. 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So I wonder, how is God's Word moving in your heart right now? 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
3: When the Apostle Peter wrote his first letter, he knew that he was probably going to face death because of his faith in the Lord Jesus Christ and because he was preaching this message of hope. And furthermore, He wanted to encourage all believers who are facing persecution. He wanted everyone to know how privileged they were to have a full understanding of this gospel message. Consequently, he wrote these powerful words.
4: Concerning the salvation, the prophets who prophesied about the grace that would come to you searched and carefully investigated. They inquired into what time or what circumstances the Spirit of Christ within them was indicating when he testified in advance to the sufferings of Christ and the glories that would follow. It was revealed to them that they were not serving themselves, but you. These things have now been announced to you through those who preached the gospel to you by the Holy Spirit sent from heaven. Angels long to catch a glimpse of these things.
3: Though imprisoned, beaten, and eventually martyred, Peter never compromised this message of hope for all people. He firmly believed this exclusive message. To inherit eternal life, we must be born again by believing in the Lord Jesus Christ. Peter fully understood what Jesus meant when he said, "I am the way, the truth, and the life. No one comes to the Father except through me." The question is, have you made that decision? You can this very day and know for sure that you have eternal life.
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7: Do you want a successful life in ministry? 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Luke 4 tells us that he returned to Galilee in the power of the Spirit. He taught in their synagogues and everyone praised him. There's something important there. When it says he returned to Galilee, where was he returning from? From the desert. This successful ministry came after Jesus faced danger, loneliness, and temptation for 40 days in the desert. God had been preparing Jesus for his earthly ministry during this difficult time. Maybe it feels like you're in a desert, what seems like a hopeless, never-ending situation. 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He may want to use your life message in a powerful way. So trust him and let him prepare you for what lies ahead. With Seeking Him, I'm Nancy DeMoss Wagglemuth.
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13: Sometimes we don't understand why God does things. If you've prayed and asked God to do a miracle for you and he's not done it, it's not because he can't. and it's not because he does not love. And don't you pout at God. Don't get offended. A wise man once said, faith is not receiving from God so much what we want as it is accepting from God what he gives or what he allows. That is faith.
12: Welcome to Love Worth Finding, featuring the insights and lessons of pastor and author Adrian Rogers. In this life, we'll experience situations in which we've tried to trust in God and our faith seems to fail. In part one of today's message, we learned that mature faith believes in the supernatural power of God. When reminded of the numerous miracles of God, we can be comforted to know that if God does not do something, it's not because he cannot. He is sovereign and has a purpose. If you have your Bible, turn to Hebrews chapter 11 as Adrian Rogers shares part two of When Faith Seems to Fail.
13: You can't live the Christian life apart from faith, for the Bible says clearly, plainly, that we live by faith. The just shall live by faith. Lord Jesus said, according to your faith, be it unto you. The writer of Hebrews says, apart from faith, it is impossible to please God. So we need not only to possess faith, we need a faith that possesses us. But what happens sometimes when faith seems to fail? Sometimes trials, temptations, tribulations, heartaches, tears, fears, they come, and faith doesn't seem to remove them. I want to give you three propositions this morning so that you will have a mature faith. Many people have a superficial faith and a superstitious faith, rather than a strong faith and a spiritual faith and a biblical faith. They're doing fine until the crisis comes, till the bottom falls out. And they quit. They don't endure. They don't continue. They say, in effect, it's not working. And so they quit. They have an immature faith, sometimes a superstitious faith. All right, you ready for three principles? Number one, mature faith believes in the supernatural power of God. Now that means if God doesn't do it, it is not because he cannot. Look again in verses 32 through 35. And what shall I more say, for time would fail me to tell of Gideon and of Barak and of Samson and of Jephthah and of David also and Samuel and the prophets, who through faith subdued kingdoms, wrought righteousness, obtained promises, stopped the mouths of lions, quenched the violence of fire, escaped the edge of the sword, out of weakness were made strong, waxed valiant in fight, turned to flight the armies of the aliens, women received their dead raised to life again, and others were... Stop right there. Now, all of these are supernatural. Supernatural deliverance. And friend, we all love those stories. We have learned them from childhood. Daniel in the lion's den. Don't you love the story of old Daniel? They said, Daniel, don't pray. We'll throw you in the lion's den. He prayed anyway. They threw him in the lion's den, and God gave the lion's locked jaw. No, Daniel pulls up a fluffy lion and fluffs him up and uses him for a pillow, gets his Old Testament out and begins to read between the lions. We love those stories. We love the story of Shadrach, Meshach, and Abednego. They said, bow down to the pagan idol or we'll cast you in the fiery furnace. They said, we're not going to worship your filthy idol. Shadrach, Meshach, and Abednego are thrown into the fiery furnace. They wouldn't bow, they wouldn't budge, but they wouldn't burn. And David slew Goliath. We've heard that story since we were children. Goliath over 9 feet tall. The NBA would love to have him. We love those stories. I love those stories. And I'm going to tell you something. If you have walked with Jesus for a long time, every one of you have a story like that, where God miraculously, supernaturally, inexplicably worked in your heart and in your life, and no way to explain it apart from God. And you say, praise God. the supernatural power of God. Now, I'm telling you, mature faith believes in the supernatural power of God, and don't ever say there's something God cannot do. God can do anything, anything, anything but fail. God cannot fail. Now, that's a mature faith. So if you think I'm trying to explain away the miraculous in this message, you missed the whole thing. The writer of Hebrews gives all of these illustrations. Mature faith believes in the supernatural power of God. Number two, mature faith bows to the sovereign purposes of God. Now, there is God's supernatural power, but there's also God's sovereign purpose. Sometimes God's ways are mysterious, but that doesn't mean they're weak. Notice again, beginning in verse 35, women received the dead raised to life again, and others were tortured, not accepting deliverance, that they might obtain a better resurrection. And others had a trial of cruel mockings and scourgings, yea, moreover, of bonds and imprisonment. They were stoned, they were sawn asunder, they were tempted, were slain with the sword. They wandered about in sheepskins and goatskins, being destitute, afflicted, tormented, of whom the world was not worthy. They wandered in deserts and in mountains and in dens and caves of the earth. And these all, having obtained a good report through faith, received not the promise. Now, we love the exciting victories, but sometimes they don't seem to come. You see, God has not promised that we would not know difficulty. As a matter of fact, what He has promised is we will know ultimate victory. He has promised never to leave us, never to forsake us, but He has not promised that we will never have difficulty. Now, if difficulty comes, you may be ready to quit. That happened to John the Baptist. You know, John the Baptist was a great man. I suppose the greatest compliment ever paid to a human being was paid by the Lord Jesus of John the Baptist. You know what Jesus said of John the Baptist? Not a greater born of woman. Pretty good compliment, right? Not a greater born of woman. Yet John the Baptist had a spell of doubt. John the Baptist was perhaps ready to hang it up, ready to throw in the towel, ready to quit. Why is this? He was a rugged prophet, a man of God. But then he's taken and put in prison. Can you imagine John the Baptist now in prison?

It is accepting from God what he gives or what he allows. That is faith. Therefore, you need to have an if not clause in your faith. It doesn't mean that your faith is weak. It means that it is stronger than ever. God, I know you're able, but if you don't do it, Lord, I'm going to serve you anyway. I'm not going to make bargains with you. Sometimes we don't understand why God does things. What I'm talking about is a mature faith bows to the sovereign purposes of God. Let me give you another example. Wicked King Herod took James, put him in prison, and killed him. Everybody thought, boy, that was a good thing to do. So he took the big guy, Simon Peter, put him in prison, but he's going to kill Simon Peter also. And God miraculously delivered Simon Peter. I already told you the story, how he walked out of there and the jail gates just swung open and all of that. Question. Herod takes James and puts him to death. Herod takes Peter and he's delivered from prison. You explain it. Was James wrong and Peter right? Did God love James, Peter more than he loved James? No. God has some sovereign purposes in life. Are you willing to let God be God? Are you? Are you willing to have an if not clause in your faith? That's not to diminish the supernatural power of God. You say, well, I want faith to escape. I hope you have it. But if you don't, do you have faith to endure? I want you to have faith to be healed. But if you don't, do you have faith not to be healed and still serve God and praise God and say with old Job, though he slay me, yet will I trust him. I will serve you no matter what. Habakkuk 3 verses 17 and 18, although the fig tree shall not blossom, neither shall fruit be in the vines, the labor of the olive shall fail, and the fields shall yield no meat, the flock shall be cut off from the fold, and there shall be no herd in the stalls. Yet I will rejoice in the Lord. I will joy in the God of my salvation. Now here's the third and final thing I want to say to you this morning. Listen, mature faith believes in the supernatural power of God. We never diminish the supernatural power of God. Number two, mature faith bows to the sovereign purposes of God. It lets God be God. Number three, mature faith is based on the settled promises of God. Every promise of God is yea and amen in the Lord Jesus Christ. Now notice Hebrews 11 verses 39 through 40. And these all, those who escaped and those who endured, these all, having obtained a good report through faith, receive not the promise, that is, they haven't received it as yet. God having provided something better for us, that they, without us, should not be made perfect. Now, what does that mean in plain English? God has such a wonderful plan. And God is working on that plan. And it includes not only these Old Testament saints and these early Christians, but it includes all of us. One of these days, God's going to bring it all together. And God is going to fulfill His promises to them and to us. God will keep His promise. God cannot lie. God cannot fail. And these people had faith. And if they did not have the answer in their hand, they had it in their heart. And they're basing their faith on the steadfast promises of God. That is, they had an eye to the future. Sometimes we expect too much of life and not enough of God. We measure life by eat, drink, and be merry. And then the stock market caves in. And some people jump off buildings and so forth because that's where the faith was. Friend, even the good things of this life are going to ultimately fail you. I don't care who they are. You fall in love and get married. Sooner or later, you may sit in an empty family room looking at pictures on the wall. Life is fickle.
If you're looking for everything in this life, you're not going to find

0: it. You need to rest on the great eternal promises of God. If things go upside down on you, and all of your money is lost, remember that's not your greatest treasure anyway. If you never ever become known and famous, it's what God thinks about you that really counts. If you have a loved one in Jesus who dies, there's a homecoming in heaven. God has not forgotten His promises. Jesus said, "Blessed are the meek, for they shall inherit the earth." Be meek today and see how much of it you get. I'm not saying don't be meek, but it's yet to come. We pray for our loved ones to be healed and they die. Was that prayer lost? No, it was heard. Those in heaven are whole. We are sick. They're made like the Lord Jesus Christ. You get an average prayer meeting. What are we praying for? We're praying for the sick more than we're praying for the lost. More interested in keeping the saints out of heaven than the lost out of hell. Jesus is praying, "Father, I pray for those whom Thou hast given me, that they may be with me where I am, that they may behold my glory." We're the bride. He's the bridegroom. Don't you think the bridegroom wants the bride with him? So Paul said, "For me to die is gain." We get things upside down sometimes. Sometimes people look around and they say, "Well, the church is failing. There's scandal and there's this and there's that." Friend, listen to me. Jesus said, "I will build my church and the gates of hell shall not prevail against it." The church of the Lord Jesus Christ is not dead, and we're not presiding over the funeral of the church of the Lord Jesus Christ. The promises of God are yea and amen. I'm going to close this message this morning talking about the supernatural power of God, the sovereign purposes of God, and the steadfast promises of God by reading to you something that was sent to me in the mail. One of our listeners sent this. Written, one of the most poignant things I've ever read. I want you to listen to it. Now, I want you to excuse me for reading something a little long. Here's what this man says. "Why I follow Christ." Are you listening? "I've not seen clearer statistical evidence that fewer Christians die of cancer than non-believers, or that they are immune in greater degree from the diseases that afflict the human race. Some of the kindest, most selfless persons I have known have had more than their share of bad health. The fact that they belonged to Christ did not insulate them from disease. Therefore, I will not follow Christ for promised healing. I will not deny or dispute evidence of restoration of health. I will rejoice at every recovery from what seems to be hopeless, threatened death. I will not hesitate to pray for recovered health for my loved ones and acquaintances. I will set no limits on what God may do, but I will not follow Christ for promised healing. I see no sign that Christians escape disaster and accident more often than others. A bullet makes no detour around the body of a believer. Therefore, I will not follow Christ for any promised protection from disaster. I will continue to pray for protection from wicked men and tragedy, but I will not follow Christ for promised protection from accident or catastrophe. I do not observe that Christians are especially favored with prosperity, like James. We have all seen the rich oppressing the poor, and justice is rarely perfect in this world. The psalmist has said that he had not seen the righteous forsaken nor his seed begging bread. And in the deepest needs of this life, that is certainly true. But all of us have known people of integrity who have not prospered. Therefore, I will not follow Christ for promised freedom from physical want, our hope of affluence. I have watched Christians suffer emotional and mental disabilities. And though it may seem heretical, I am not sure that I would really enjoy living in the same house with either the Apostle Peter or Paul. Not like that. God wills that the mind of Christ be formed in us. And there's no doubt in my mind that the Christian's attitudes and actions will be improved by his Christianity. But I will not follow Christ for any promise of personality enhancement or perfection. Why then follow Christ? Why become a disciple of Jesus when life may become more complicated, as he so often warned? For one reason alone. Are you listening? In Jesus we behold the face of God. He is the truth, the everlasting truth, God in the flesh. I know that in his life, death, and resurrection, I am reconciled to God, the giver of life. I believe that nothing can separate us from the love of God. He has all power and goodness, and I trust him and his promises. To him I offer my life, damaged or whole, brief or full of years. It matters not. He is the one certain thing in an uncertain world. He is to be worshiped. Not so something will happen to me or to the world. Something already has happened to me in the world. But because he is God, who through Christ has reconciled the world to himself, he saves me. He is my justification. He is the center that holds. To worship the God of our salvation, to offer sacrifices of praise and thanksgiving, that alone is our vocation. We offer our lives to God, not so as to be healthy, wealthy, or wise, not even so to gain the strength to do great things for him. We offer our lives to him because he alone has claim upon us. God is not a means to an end. Now, friend, that's one of the greatest things that I've ever read. When faith seems to fail, it may be that you're asking of your faith something that God never really intended for your faith. Real faith, listen to me, real faith is to center your life on Almighty God. Mature faith believes in the supernatural power of God. Mature faith bows to the sovereign purposes of God. Mature faith is based on the steadfast promises of God. And one of the greatest is this: believe on the Lord Jesus Christ and you'll be saved. Simple and sweet, wonderful promise.
1: It is simple and sweet, and it will make an eternity's worth of difference. Would you like to pray to receive Jesus right now? Join me in this simple prayer. O God in heaven, I know I'm a sinner and you're holy, and you sent Jesus on a rescue mission for me. He died on the cross in my place, and he rose again to new life. So I receive the gift that you're offering right now. Come into my life. Save me. Change me from the inside out. I claim you today as Savior and Lord. In Jesus' name, amen. If you prayed a prayer like that from your heart, let us celebrate with you. 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
3: For American Family News, I'm Robert Thornton. Authorities said the man leading the alleged terrorist plot targeting the UFC event at the White House over the weekend was in the country illegally. Here's Fox's David Spund.
4: And that alleged ringleader, his name is Abraham Alvarez. According to the Department of Homeland Security, Alvarez entered the U.S. on a B-2 visitor visa and failed to leave the U.S. before it expired in 2001. He was granted DACA status, deferred action for childhood arrivals, in 2014, and he's been living in the U.S. as a DACA recipient since. Now, Daniel Eskridge is another man allegedly involved. He had a detention hearing today in federal court. A judge decided to keep him behind bars until trial. Now, Eskridge joins a handful of others: Tyson Proper from Ohio, Brian Roa and Michael Thomas from California, and of course Alvarez from Nebraska.
3: Officials said they are still looking for more than a dozen other suspects that have been identified as potentially being involved in the plot. A motive is still unclear, but a suspect allegedly told investigators they were targeting capitalist elites, among others. It comes in the wake of several high-profile acts of political violence in recent years, including multiple assassination attempts on President Trump.
5: I have no higher privilege than serving as the Commander-in-Chief of the U.S. Armed Forces. I'm so proud of them. A 250-year tradition of the bravest and greatest heroes ever to walk the earth. But only a few have received our highest military distinction.
3: President Donald Trump today at a Medal of Honor ceremony where he awarded retired Major James Capers, Jr., and awarded it posthumously to U.S. Marine Corps Colonel John Ripley, and also awarded it to retired Major General Nicholas Dockery of the U.S. Army. Janice Lewis George wins the Democrat primary for mayor of Washington, D.C. In an overwhelmingly Democrat stronghold, Lewis George is likely to take the top spot in November's general election, replacing moderate Muriel Bowser, who decided not to run again after three terms. Lewis George is a self-described Democratic socialist. Nowadays, when kids are making their college decision, more students from the northern U.S. are heading down south. Caleb Castile reports.
6: Recently, College Fix contributor Pride Haggerty, currently enrolled at the University of Georgia, went back to her old high school, Lake Forest High School in Illinois. She was interested in finding out where the current group of seniors was planning on attending college. Would they opt for schools nearby, such as Northwestern, Loyola Chicago, or even the University of Illinois Chicago?
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8: University of South Carolina.
9: I am going to Wake Forest University in North Carolina.
6: One student interviewed even noted that the University of Tennessee in Knoxville was one of the most popular choices in the class. Just within the SEC, enrollment in undergrad from northeastern states rose by 91% between 2014 and 2023. So what is it that draws these kids from the north to come down south to further their education?
9: I'd say definitely the warmer weather, and our senior class, I think, has been really spirited this year, involving like football games and stuff like that, so I think that kind of fits in with the whole Tennessee vibe.
6: According to Town and Country contributor Nicole Laporte, it's not just the football-heavy culture and warmer weather that drives students to these southern colleges. She says that ever since the events of 2020 with the pandemic and the death of George Floyd, many schools up north have become more politically charged, a problem only made worse with the recent controversy involving Israel and the war in the Middle East. Schools like Harvard, Columbia, and UPenn have been caught in turmoil, and many students opt for a calmer, more relaxed environment that schools down south can offer. I'm Caleb Castile.
3: Ukraine launched another drone attack against a major oil refinery in Moscow today. Here's Fox's Jeff Paul.
10: The oil refinery targeted is one of the largest in Russia and is responsible for producing more than a third of the region's fuel. Ukrainian President Volodymyr Zelensky says if Ukraine is going to burn, Moscow will burn too. While officials say the fires have been largely contained, the strikes are putting more pressure on Russia's fuel supplies. One Russian independent news outlet reports one in every four gas stations in the country is now under some sort of restriction. President Zelensky says part of the motivation for the attack was to get Russian President Vladimir Putin back to the negotiating table.
3: That is all our time for this version of the news. You can see more news at AFN.net. I'm Robert Thornton.

We are just what you need, just when you needed it. Words of faith, hope, and love, leading you in God's direction through His Son, Jesus Christ. 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

0: There are things the apostles didn't understand until after Christ's resurrection, things they didn't understand until after they had received the Holy Spirit, and some things they never understood this side of heaven. In the same way, while we have the advantage of having God's Word at our fingertips, most of us still have a lot of questions. And today on Truth for Life, Alistair Begg explains how our needs are met in Jesus, even when questions remain.
1: Truly, truly, Jesus says, I say to you, you will weep and lament, but the world will rejoice. You will be sorrowful, but your sorrow will turn into joy. That is the 20th verse of John chapter 16, and it is the focus of our study this morning. Jesus has been preparing his disciples for the fact that he's going to be leaving them. Classically, and perhaps best known of all, the beginning of chapter 14, where he tells them that he's going away to prepare a place for them, and if he goes and prepares a place for them, he will come again and he will take them to himself. And that, of course, is not met by an immediate sense of affirmation, but is followed up by a bunch of questions, notably on the part of the disciples. We don't really know where you're going. How can we possibly know the way? That's Thomas. He says to them later in 14, I will not leave you as orphans. I will come to you. What in the world can that possibly mean, they're saying? It is to your advantage that I go away, he says here in the 7th verse of chapter 16. Now, in rehearsing that, it becomes clear that his followers are having a really hard time grasping what he's saying. And so it's no surprise that we read in the 12th verse here of 16, if your Bible is open, that Jesus says to them, you know, I still have many things to say to you, but you cannot bear them now. I've been telling you these things, and it's clear that you're not on track, and there are more things that I have to say to you, but now is not the time for that. And then he explains when that time will be, under the agency of the Holy Spirit. Verse 13, when the Spirit of truth comes, he will guide you into all the truth. For he will not speak on his own authority, but whatever he hears he will speak, and he will declare to you the things that are to come. He will glorify me, for he will take what is mine and declare it to you. All that the Father has is mine. Therefore I said that he will take what is mine and declare it to you. Now, it's important that we pause just for a minute and make sure we understand what is being said here. This little phrase, he will lead you into all truth, is notoriously misinterpreted in all kinds of contexts. As if somehow or another, the fact of the work of the Holy Spirit to do what we're asking him to do this morning, namely illuminate our minds, clear away the mist from our eyes, open the ears of our understanding, open the pathways of our heart, in asking that we are actually being the beneficiaries of what is being said here, that he will lead us into all truth. It's become very contemporary, hasn't it, for people to talk about my truth. Well, of course, that's just my truth. And in the Bible, we want to stand away from such a notion. We know that truth is found in Jesus and in Christ ultimately alone. That does not mean that there is no other truth elsewhere, but that any truth that is real truth finds its reality there. And yet in local Bible studies, you often find people saying, well, my truth, my feeling in relationship to this, and it's more often than not my feeling. So that experience trumps truth. Well, I know the Bible says this about divorce, but my feeling on this is, I know it says we should be this, but my feeling about this, and so on. So what is Jesus promising there? He's promising the fact that which the disciples do not grasp, when the Holy Spirit comes, they will be then led into all the truth. And having been led into all the truth, they will then preach the truth, they will then record the truth, they will then provide the truth to the generations that are to come. And where is that truth to be found? It's to be found in the Scriptures. It's not a looking into ourselves, as is a contemporary perspective, but it is looking out from ourselves to the objective truth that is provided for us in the Scriptures. That is what Jesus is dealing with here in verse 13. He's pointing out to these folks that the ministry of the Holy Spirit will more than compensate for his physical absence. And so it is that you come to verse 16, and Jesus' somewhat enigmatic statement in verse 16, a little while and you will see me no longer, and again a little while and you will see me, it gives rise to a discussion. There it is, verse 17. So some of his disciples said to one another, discussion. Now, and you may be here this morning and you're just coming to the Bible for the first time. You maybe have been invited here and you've never really read a gospel. And you, I hope, are being struck, as we ought to be struck, by the straightforward honesty of the way the writers record the events of the life and ministry of Jesus. They provide us with an unvarnished picture of what is going on. And so, instead of what we might imagine, that the disciples, after Jesus said, a little while you will see me no longer, a little while and you will see me, they said, got it. Yep, thank you. That's lovely. Instead of that, no. They are all at sea. Now, this is not new. For example, in a remarkable situation, after Jesus has explained that he's going to suffer and be killed and after 3 days rise again, Peter, whom some regard as the first pope, took Jesus aside and began to rebuke him. Anybody reading the Bible goes, no, that doesn't make any sense at all. Why would he be rebuking him? I thought he was the foundation. I thought he was the key to the whole thing. Why, if you were inventing this, you wouldn't write it in this way. So when people say, you know, what we have in the Gospels is something that was all cobbled together 200 years later, and after they cleaned it up and figured it out, they put it all down in a way that would immediately appeal to people. Read it. It doesn't look like that at all, does it? It doesn't look like an invention. It looks like what it is, the record of true events. So look at what they're saying, the discussion. So some of his disciples said to one another, what is this that he says? They don't immediately get it. He keeps saying this little while, no little while, little while. And so they were saying, verse 18, what does he mean by a little while? And classically, we do not know what he is talking about. Greatest teacher ever known to man, speaking.

0: It's true of all of us. We are by nature blind, and we're deaf. Open up my eyes that I may see. I wonder, has God opened your eyes? And again, I say to you, you may be wondering about the things of Jesus and the gospel. So let me encourage you. Let me encourage you. Don't go looking for some feeling in your tummy. Read your Bible. You get a feeling in your tummy, that's okay. But that's not the issue. No, you're going to have to read the Bible because your mind matters. You're going to have to read, mark, learn what is in the Bible. You're going to have to dig, learn, study, think. Because the truth of the gospel is not the discovery of the casual inquirer. And you will seek me, and you will find me when you search for me with all your heart. Now, Jesus joins in this little discussion by, in verse 19, saying to them, he could tell that they wanted to ask him. I don't think we have to make this supernatural. You would, if you're in company with a group of people, you can overhear conversation. He knows they desperately want to try and get an answer. None of them wants to put up their hand. And so he says, is this what you're asking yourselves? What I meant by saying, a little while and you will not see me, and again a little while and you will see me. The discussion then gives rise to Jesus' declaration. That was the second one, which is our truly, truly, I say to you, you will weep and lament. That's the first thing they need to know. You will weep and lament. They knew their Old Testament. There's a time to be born, there's a time to die, there's a time to weep, there's a time to laugh, there's a time to mourn, and there's a time to dance. That is the reality of human experience, both in Christ and outside of Christ. But it is particularly here mentioned in this regard. When they find themselves after the crucifixion in despair, then they will display their sadness in their tears and in their lament. We can't delay on this, but it is perhaps useful just to make a little note in your notes. The disciples were not Stoics. The idea that somehow or another Christianity, the reality of who Jesus is and what he's done, transforms us entirely from the experiences of life, from the sadnesses, the pains, the disappointments, the bereavements, the heartaches, all of that. The Christian experiences all of that. And Jesus legitimizes the tears by his own tears. If fear is simply an expression of unbelief, then what do we make of the hesitancy of Jesus? Father, save me from this hour. You will weep, you will lament. Secondly, he says, and the world will rejoice. The world will rejoice. In other words, he says, I want you to know that while you enter into the reality of sadness and disappointment and so on, you should be aware of the fact that what's going on around you will not be sharing it with you. In fact, it is the very antithesis of that. You will weep and you will lament, but the world will delight in apparently having disposed of him in such a decisive fashion. And thirdly, he says, and you will be sorrowful, but your sorrow will be turned to joy. Now, it's quite a lot, isn't it? It's a lot for us just to think about it, but to be there in the immediacy of it and experiencing it, and they're looking, I would imagine, at one another now and saying, that was the answer to the question. See, Jesus didn't really answer their question, he answered their need. And people say, well, if he doesn't answer my questions, listen, you're going to have more questions than you've had hot dinners. Jesus comes to answer your need. What is your need? Your need of him as a Savior, as a Lord, and a King. All of us have questions. They look at one another and say, well, this is it. So Jesus masterfully, as a teacher, provides, third point, the illustration. The illustration. Discussion, declaration, illustration. Truly, truly. And then he says, let's look at it this way. When a woman is giving birth, she has sorrow because her hour has come. But when she's delivered the baby, she no longer remembers the anguish for the joy that a child has been born into the world. Now, Jesus knew this by observation. He knew this by observation. We know from the Bible that he had siblings and that he presumably had, at some level, experienced the very reality about which he now speaks. I speak as a man with great hesitancy in an illustration like this. This is where our wives know what we don't know in terms of the subjective reality of it. You see, the disciples were strangers to the notion, to the idea of death and resurrection. And so Jesus says, well, listen, you're familiar with what happens when a baby's born, aren't you? Well, then think about that. An expectant mother suffers with joy and with hope. The birth is the occasion of, first of all, pain, and then, secondly, joy. She is there in anticipation of a reality whereby one not yet born will emerge from the womb. And so setting that picture in their minds, he then goes on by way of explanation, which is our final heading. Discussion, declaration, illustration, explanation. Notice, so, verse 22, so also you. You have sorrow now, but I'll see you again and your hearts will rejoice and no one will take the joy from you. When he says now, he's using this, for those of you who are English majors, proleptically. In other words, that which is yet to come, the impending cross, he speaks of it as though it is already present. So you have sorrow now, speaking about the nature of what is about to be. Just as the birth is the cause of pain and the source of joy, that, he says, is true of the cross. Just as this child eventually emerges from the womb, so he wants them to know that he himself will emerge from the tomb. And when that happens, he says, your sorrow will be turned to joy. And that joy, says Jesus, is a joy that is unassailable. It is not a joy that emerges from circumstances being beneficial to our liking, because so much of our lives are marked by things that impinge upon what we would regard as happiness and success and so on. Is there then a joy? Is it possible to be, like C.S. Lewis, surprised by joy, by a reality about which Jesus is speaking here to disciples that are about to get it, but not yet? Some of us, perhaps, are about to get it too. If you follow what he says again, after the resurrection, he says, in that day, you will ask nothing of me. You've all been filled with questions all the time. You're not going to be asking these questions as before. You won't be asking questions like, what do you mean you're going to prepare a place for us? What do you mean that you will come again? No, in that day, when that happens, things will fall into line. And you will then pray. And your prayers will be to the Father, because up until now you've asked nothing in my name. Now they're going to ask the Father for good things, who is delighted to give good things to them that ask him. They're going to ask the Father for the reality of the Holy Spirit that the Father is delighted to give to them, not only in the reality of Pentecost, but in the ongoing experience of their Christian pilgrimage. On the basis of all that Jesus is, you will ask in his name. And he says, I want to encourage you. Ask, and you will receive. that your joy may be full. I need to say by way of conclusion, just one thing, and it is this, that there is an interpretive question in all that we've been discussing this morning. I say discussing the thought that there is something of a dialogue going on between us. The great dialogue, of course, is what's going on between God, the Holy Spirit, and each of us. The way in which I've unfolded this text is understanding that what Jesus is expressly addressing here is the time between the crucifixion and the resurrection. In a little while, you will be sad. In another little while, you will be happy. Their sorrow will be turned into joy on the basis that they see the risen Jesus. That's the way I've chosen to approach it. I've chosen not to front-load it with the question that I want to give to you now. Not that we can unpack it, but in order that you might know and can think these things through. Because apparently you're sensible people, and so you can study the Bible and ask for God's help. Many, many commentators tackle this section in the way that I have tackled it, but not all do. And some of the folks that don't are biggies, if that's okay. You say, how big? Calvin, Augustine, J.C. Ryle. They say, no, what Jesus is not talking about here, he's not talking about Easter, he's talking about the parousia. He's talking about the day when he returns. That is when your joy will be full. That is when all that will take place. Well, of course, that is perfectly true. But is that what he's talking about here? Would I even dare to have a different view from Augustine? Yeah. It's just a different interpretation. The truth is the truth. The meaning is the meaning. The interpretation is what we fiddle with. No, I get it. Actually, I'm not convinced that we have to set them in opposition to one another. Easter is not the return of Jesus. There's no collapsing of Easter into the return. It's not as if the return of Jesus denudes Easter of its significance. No, it is Easter that gives impetus to the return of Jesus. It is Easter that gives rise to the ascension, which gives rise then to the return. Easter is a historical reality. It opens the door. Because it is true, as Paul says at the end of 1 Corinthians 13, now we see through a glass darkly. But then, face to face. Well, that's what the disciples experienced. You're gone, I'm gone, you'll weep and lament. But when you see me, face to face. That was then, this is now. What do we anticipate? That we too will see him face to face. Then I shall know fully. So that Augustine and Calvin and Ryle and Don Carson and all the others, we will then be able to sit together, have a cup of tea or whatever else it is, and finally find out who was right on John 16, 16 to 24. Then I shall fully know, even as I have been fully known. Because, as he goes on to say, in fact, by the time he gets to the end of chapter 16, he says, in the world you will have tribulation, but I have overcome the world. Jesus is absolutely right. In that day, you will rejoice. What a great prospect.
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3: Today, Johnny has a great story that I know will hit home.
4: You know, I always think it's so odd, so amazing, the way God will encourage us, sometimes in the most strange and unique ways. Like, for instance, about a month or so ago, my husband Ken took me to have my eyes examined. Since I had to remain in my wheelchair, the technician, his name was Raymond, helped position me in front of every machine. You know the ones I'm talking about, where you look into this big thing with eye holes, then they switch one lens after another to determine which one works best with your eyesight. Then there's another machine that you have to get up real close to. That's the one that emits a puff of air against your cornea. Then there's that other machine where you rest your chin and they shine different lights into your eyes. Well, Raymond had to direct me as I powered my wheelchair this way and that, inching forward, bending down, getting into the exact right position to accommodate the height of each machine. I would hold my breath. Raymond would quickly take the measurement, and then he would say in a half whisper, "Good job." After the second test, again, he commended me, "Good job." And finally, my husband on the third machine echoed him too, saying, "Good job." Now, you're going to think this is funny, but those two little words were so encouraging. Because earlier in the day, I had a hard time dealing with a lot of pain in my wheelchair. And, well, it just felt good to do something and hear somebody say, "Good job." It really brightened my heart. And what was so odd was, those words were so minor, so incidental, so off the cuff. Raymond, I don't even know that he's a believer, Raymond had no idea how he encouraged me that afternoon. But he did encourage me, and I think God was the one who prompted him. Proverbs 25, verse 11 says, "Words aptly spoken are like apples of gold in settings of silver." That little encounter with Raymond, the eye technician, reinforced a lesson that I know well. And that is, every word of encouragement counts. Every encouraging word means something. Look, I have lived this wonderful truth all my life. Every uplifting note I write, every letter I send, or phone call I give to someone who hurts and is struggling, every message shared from platforms great and small, every time I name the name of Jesus or give his love, all of it counts. Hebrews chapter 4, verse 13 tells us that nothing is hidden from God's sight. Quote, "Everything is uncovered and laid bare before the eyes of him to whom we must give account." Whoa, that's a weighty responsibility for a Christian, but don't let it alarm you. It's also very good news. It means that God is taking note of every little incidental encouragement you offer up, every seemingly insignificant good deed you do, every apple of gold you give through your words. Even something as simple as saying, "Good job," to commend another's effort.
3: You know, there's more to be said about these precious apples of gold, and it's all laid out for us in the book of Proverbs. So why not take some time to read through Proverbs and grab hold of some biblical wisdom for today? Better yet, read a different proverb each day of the month and expect God to encourage you. And finally, right now, please be encouraged yourself. Your good words and your actions count in God's eyes. So this week, let everything you say and do encourage someone else, and make God look good in their eyes. Because one day, on the other side of eternity, you really do want to hear the Lord Jesus say, "Good job."

0: I can remember as a kid sitting at the table and I wasn't allowed to leave until all my food was gone. And I remember crying. I didn't want to do that to my kids. And unfortunately, the way to fix that is I catered to my son's needs. And now he is 23 years old and still eats chicken fingers, mac and cheese, and hot dogs.
1: Oh, wow. I think a lot of Americans do that, unfortunately. Lisa, I hear your heart. You know, it's easy to beat yourself up as a parent saying, I ruined my adult son or daughter. Hey, listen, they make decisions. They're big people. They can decide. But it is a reminder that our kids do catch from us. They catch from us more than the words that we speak. They watch us, don't they? Hey, today we're going to be talking to up-and-coming parents, those that are coming up behind you. Here's the question. What advice do you have for that? Sometimes we call them the rookie, right? The rookie parent coming up behind you. If you could share one piece of advice, would you do that live right on our storyline right now at 888-888-1717? We're pulling from our archives. We got calls all ready to go, people who've shared with us before on the show today. But we'd love to have you share on our storyline at 888-888-1717. Again, if you just joined us, the question is, like Lisa, you've learned some lessons, some things that you would like to pass along to a younger parent who's just getting started. What one piece of advice would you give them? Maybe it's about food. Maybe it's about faith. Maybe it's about communication or time or whatever it is. But one thing you'd like to share with them to help them be the intentional parent that God wants them to be. I'm Dr. Randy. This is Intentional Living. We love hearing from you. And I want to just say right now at the outset of the show, how much I appreciate our community of supporters. Thank you guys, ladies, men and women, couples, young and old, for supporting the ministry, for praying for me and our team, for allowing us to do this every day. God bless you. We appreciate it a lot.
2: Hi, Dr. Mandy. My name is Pearl. I live in Oklahoma. I listen to you on Bot Radio. One thing I would say to new parents would be to speak life and blessing to your children. The Bible says life and death are in the power of the tongue. And so just speak life to your kids. Thank you guys for your ministry.
3: Hi, this is Janet. I raised 8 successful children. They're grown. What a young lady needs to remember, she's going to have to be organized.
4: Hi, I'm Bob. What I learned is I needed to believe God myself and persevere in faith, and to keep believing, to keep persevering, so that you can do the right next one thing. Lamentations 3:23, I believe his mercies are new every morning. Great is his faithfulness.
1: Indeed. Listen, that's great. Doing the next right one thing. I wonder where I heard that. That's intentional living. I think back, one of the comments there was get organized. I've been so fortunate and blessed. I mean, my wife, Donna, is very organized. She doesn't get rattled too often. And when the kids were home, she just did it. And God bless her. I mean, if it had been dependent totally on me, or even mostly on me, I think we would have been in trouble, at least in the organization camp. Organized, getting things done, loving on the kids, thinking of creative things, keeping them growing and maturing. Those are real practical things, and that's what we want to get to. What are the practical things, the things that you'd share with a rookie parent? One thing that maybe you made a mistake, or one thing that you'd look back and say, hey, this is my best advice for you. 888-888-1717. Let's go. Mary Ann is in Michigan. Hi there, Mary Ann. Welcome to the program.
5: Hi, Dr. Randy. I called because I was thinking that one of the things I would have done differently, because I'm a grandma now and I'm seeing things differently, is I was a single mom for a long time, and then I got married again, but I really tried to protect my daughter, who's now like 31 going on 32, I tried to protect her because her dad had walked out and left us. So I didn't want her to have as hard a life that I had had growing up, and then, or, you know, having to do too much around the home or anything. I mean, she's much better now. She's married with, I have grandchildren. And my son the same way. He's 20, and I really wish that I would have had him because his dad was gone a lot. And so I always wanted, oh, he should have things more and he should not have to, you know, work as hard around the house or anything like that. And I think that was probably a mistake.
6: And you think you did that out of guilt?
5: I think so, because I think I felt bad because the other parent wasn't there.
6: Yeah.
5: So, all the time.
6: So you felt like you had to overdo for them and protect them. And
5: Yes.
6: Now, how did that affect them as they got to be adults?
5: Well, I'm telling you, the way it affected them, my daughter, really, I noticed, and it's, you know, things are working out now, but it made it difficult for her with when she got married, because my son-in-law was a cleanie and he was really into keeping the house, and she was... She was not, and I wasn't real organized in that way, so that didn't help.
6: Uh-huh.
5: And the same way with my son, I think I felt guilt. I have felt guilt, and I didn't bring this up to Stephen, but I was like, because my son is 20 now, and he tried to take his life a couple of different times recently, and I blame myself because, you know, like her dad had left, and I met him in Christian ministry. He was gone. And I still wanted to compensate, and then my son's dad is unavailable to him in many ways, so I didn't feel like he should have to do things around the home as much or really put it in place and insist upon him working consistently outside the home or whatever and finish school. I mean, I really tried, but he didn't seem to latch on. So,
6: I think it's a... It's a reminder, Marianne, that with our kids, and we all look back, and that makes no difference how, quote, great our home was or not. We all of us can look back and say, boy, you know, if I could do it again. And the only reason to share that today is to help other parents who are coming along to say, hey, this is a mistake. This is kind of a trap that this parent has gotten into. Be aware of that, at least as you're parenting, that in Marianne's case, it could be operating out of guilt, overdoing, not holding kids responsible and accountable, and so on. Well, I know you still, parenting never ends, Marianne, as you know, and we'll be praying for you, and I appreciate you sharing with us today.
5: Thank you, Dr. Andy.
6: All right.
5: God bless you.
6: Thank you. Appreciate it. Let me get Doreen on here from Arizona. What would you do differently if you could, Doreen?
7: I was a very frustrated mother with a very screaming child. We do have 5 children in heaven now and 4 on earth. And our oldest was just a real pill, and I spanked him a lot for just about everything he did. And if I could go back now and redo, I wouldn't be doing that.
6: Well,
7: I would spank him really, it was too much anger.
6: Yeah, and when we operate out of anger, of course, that's not where we want to be as a parent, for sure. That's a big, you know, one of the things that we've taught at Intentional Living when it comes to parenting is that spanking, or when it comes to corporal punishment, there are ways of parenting. We have taught through Intentional Living over the years the use of logical and natural consequences, helping hold our children accountable by natural, the things that happen in life, the things that we experience in life. When it comes to parenting our children, there are so many creative ways to train our children, and we should never be real careful when you're disciplining. We never discipline out of our own emotional needs. We always discipline for the benefit of the children, for the child. Okay, let's get to more calls. 888-1717. We'll be back with your calls in a

0: the season that they are in. Adore the way that they are. If they're silly and goofy, look at how joyful they are and share in that joy. Just be happy that when you come through the door, you've got three little bodies hanging off you. You're not going to find any, that kind of love anywhere else in the world but in your own home.
1: Maybe you felt like life just didn't turn out the way you hoped. In Dr. Randy's message titled, Overcoming Discouragement, you'll learn how disappointment can quietly grow into discouragement and what it means to find hope again and resist discouragement.
2: If we're going to resist discouragement, we need some new strength. We need some new courage. And the strength that we're talking about is strength in Christ.
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3: This is Intentional Living, and we're focusing today on how to be intentional as a rookie parent, and sharing with you from those who've been down the path ahead of you how to parent, things that they've learned that they want to share with you. By the way, the telephone number here is 888-888-1717. Iola's on the line in Kansas. Hi there. Welcome to the program.
4: Well, thank you. Thank you. You really make my day.
3: Oh,
4: you have improved my life so much. I am a monthly sponsor or whatever.
3: Well, thank you.
4: And I am so, I listen to your CDs and share those also.
3: Good. All right. What would you do differently? Or one advice?
4: I'm a parent. And the main thing I think, it's one of the little things is enjoy your children.
3: Right.
4: You know, and give them blessings and encouragement most often. But when you do, when you have a rule that's broken, deliver the consequence. Mm.
3: Yeah, that's the consistency thing, Iola. And I think many times with parents, what we'll do, you get frustrated or you get emotional, and then you make these threats. You know, you're never going to date. You know, I'm never going to let you date, or you're never going to be able to leave home, or if you don't do this, you're going to be grounded for the next 3 weeks. I mean, we have these kind of things that we say that are really really silly, and. As parents, when we have a consistent approach to discipline, of course, we have taught for 25-plus years logical and natural consequences, training our children, being clear with the expectations, nurturing our children. Remember, the word discipline comes from the root of discipleship. It doesn't come from the concept of punishment. And punishment is, frankly, not very effective, especially with children in this generation. And rightfully so. I think when we train our children, it's much better and it's more effective to use training. That's discipline, training our children. And you do that, as you point out, by having a logical or natural consequence. Let me give you an example. If your children are picky eaters and they're not eating and they're fighting over food, many times parents, we got to get in there and we'll raise our voice and we'll be demanding and we get all frustrated. At what point do you say the logical consequence is if you're not hungry, the food's gone, but don't come back, you know, it's taken away until the next meal. You don't then give them snacks 10 minutes later. Or if you have a child that's not getting their homework done and you have to remind them and end up having to do half of it yourself, at what point do you say, look, I'm here available to you, but I'm not going to remind you any longer. But the television's off and your video games are taken away and your mobile device until the homework is done, you come and let me see it, I'll check it off, and then you can do your other activities. In other words, we put into place a logical approach to raising our kids and then following through, which is really an important thing to do. And so it's a good reminder. Thank you, Iola, and thank you for your support as well.
4: Yes. Okay. Oh, I'm so glad I moved to Kansas City and couldn't get my other station because FLR is much better. Thank you.
3: Well, good.
4: You have a blessed day.
3: I'm glad you're listening in Kansas City. That's great. Lisa, speaking of Kansas,
5: yes,
3: is on
5: sir.
3: The line. Hi, from Kansas. Hi, Lisa. Where in Kansas are you today?
5: I'm in Lawrence.
3: Lawrence, yeah, the home of the Jayhawks, right?
5: That is correct.
3: There you go.
5: I'm an Oklahoma State Cowboy at heart.
3: Uh-oh. Now, do you publish that around town?
5: I do.
3: All right. What would you do differently?

0: Oh, well, you touched on it. You hit the nail on the head. I wish at a young age I knew the importance of nutrition and real food. I can remember as a kid sitting at the table and I wasn't allowed to leave until all my food was gone. And I remember crying. I didn't want to do that to my kids. And unfortunately, the way to fix that is I catered to my son's needs.
1: Oh.
0: And now he is 23 years old and still eats chicken fingers, French fries, mac and cheese, and hot dogs. I listen to everybody with the boy. He's going to come around. He'll be eating steak before you know it. And that just never happened.
1: So what you're saying is when he didn't eat what you wanted, you'd kind of be a short order cook and bring him what he wanted?
0: Absolutely, yes. Grilled cheese, yes.
1: Uh-huh.
0: I would. Like I said, I just didn't understand the full impact of nutrition. And now, you know, it's too late. I can't change him now.
1: Well, but you know what? You passed on as a reminder to others. And of course, no matter, and this is true, by the way, you can raise your kids right with nutrition and they can still go out and do that. And you can raise your kids with the wrong nutrition and then go out and make decisions. Ultimately, our kids are responsible. But you're making a good point. As a mom, Lisa, when we overdo for our kids like that, accommodating and thinking that we're running a bed and breakfast, for instance, you know, we give our kids the wrong message. You know, we're not here as a bed and breakfast for our kids. We're here as a family, and families cooperate and work together, and we're going to put good food on the table, nutrition food that you're going to enjoy, and, you know, we're going to use good sense. We're not going to bring food that's not nutritious, nor you're not going to enjoy. But at the same time, we're not running a short order kitchen here that every child's getting their own meals. This is a family and we're working together. It's a good reminder. All right, Lisa, thank you for your call from Kansas. I'm glad you're listening in Lawrence.
0: Thank you.
1: All right, God bless you. We're talking about rookie parents today. One piece of advice, 888-888-1717.
2: Always apologize when I'm wrong because it helps the child learn how to be accountable for themselves, and also it's okay to be wrong.
3: If you've been divorced, never talk negatively about your former spouse in front of your children. My daughter is 42 years old now, and I still refuse to talk negatively about my ex-wife in front of my daughter.
4: So I'd like to tell any parent out there who's going through some frustrating times with their teenager, or they're hurting, just having hard relationships right now, I would just say, learn to forgive, teach forgiveness, model forgiveness is what will change your relationship.
5: My advice is when your child comes home from school and tells you that a classmate or someone else got in trouble or something that happened at school, as a parent, just keep that in the family or keep it close. Don't repeat it because I feel like it hurts your child eventually.
1: Well, there's some free advice, rookie parents, from those who've been down the trail. I love it. You know, that first one talking about learning to apologize. That's a hard thing for parents to do because many of us have been raised to think, you know, parents, we're the boss, we're in charge, we're always right. And it would show weakness if we said to our kids, hey, I'm sorry. It's not weakness. It's strength. Now, we don't want to grovel and beg for forgiveness, but when we've blown it, to be able to say to, you know, to Billy or Susie to say, look, you know, I blew it. I'm sorry. I'm wrong, but I'm still a parent. Here's where we're going. We're going to move in a new direction. That's a very important thing to do. Again, your advice is always welcome. We love it when our comment line says, hey, no more room. It's full. And if you have a story or a piece of advice for a rookie parent coming up behind you, go ahead and share it today. Just give us a call at 888-888-1717. That's 888-888-1717. Take you right to our story line. There were four things commented there. The other one I think really stands out is don't talk negatively about an ex-spouse. I know at the moment it may feel good to do so, but long-term, be the mature, godly, responsible parent. Okay? Just my two cents.
6: 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Randy?
1: All right. Thank you, Kurt. Appreciate it. Got some more calls we'll get to here in a moment. We're talking to young parents, rookie parents, as we call them, getting started and sharing some advice with you and just some things. Let me just tick off some things that I've seen in 30-plus years of working with families that really watch for as a parent, okay? Some of the things that can trip you up. One is criticism. You think you're doing your child a favor by critiquing everything they do. What you do through criticism is discourage your children. Now, when your children are doing something that, let's say they're doing their homework, let's use that as an example. They do their homework, and when you look at it, it's all wrong. And it's not wrong because they don't know how to do it. It's all wrong because they're lazy and they didn't get it done, right? You know what I'm talking about? And it's easy to jump on their case and criticize them, and if you paid more attention and if you worked harder, you could do better, and you know, you want to grow up and be like your great uncle so-and-so, and you know, one thing or another. Instead of just using logical, natural consequence, you know, hey, listen, we just have a certain expectation of grades. We know you're capable of B's and B pluses or whatever it is, your standard, and A's and B's in your home, and that's fine. But if you don't keep up with that, then, you know, you're making a choice then to lose some of the privileges you have. It's your choice, you could, you know, but this is a priority over these things, and you leave the ball in their court. It's easy to criticize your kids. It's easy. Criticism is very destructive. It's easy to operate out of guilt. We heard that earlier in the program, where you make decisions based on having gone through a divorce and now you're a single parent, or maybe you feel guilty about something you know you've done in the past and you're trying to make up for it as a parent, and you're not consistent. And of course, ultimately, remember, as the scripture says, there is no condemnation for those who are in Christ Jesus, Romans 8:1. And that's a promise right from your Father. So don't allow the condemnation of Satan or of your situation to drag you down so you start operating out of guilt as a parent. It's not good. Okay, let's find out from Ruth what she would maybe have done differently to help pass along to parents listening. Ruth, welcome to the program.
7: Hi.
1: Hi there. How are you today?
7: Good.
1: Good. What
7: would driving and picking my husband up for lunch so we can have lunch together.
1: Well, that's nice. What kind of lunch do you guys, I mean, where do you go for lunch? What kind of things do you enjoy?
7: Well, my favorite is Mexican, so that's what we're doing.
1: Oh, that sounds pretty good. Well, the people who are listening in the East Coast, they've already had lunch, but it sounds pretty tasty at this time.
7: Yeah.
1: Okay, what would you do differently, Ruth?
7: Well, I was just talking to a friend this morning on our walk and just saying, I wished I would have allowed my son to, I wish I would have taught him, I mean, I know I did try, but I didn't force it to tithe. But then also when it came to buying Christmas presents, I would say, oh, you know, don't spend your own money, you know, I'll buy that present for grandma or I'll buy that present for, you know, mm-hmm. Auntie. And I just, with my daughter, you know, I just realized at a young age, you know, when any times I, you know, go Christmas shopping, she would go for her wallet. And I just, something inside me said, let her spend her own money, even though it's kind of like, you know, as parents, we don't want to see our kids, you know, skin their knees or get hurt, you know, but we've got to do that. And so with my daughter, I let her buy Christmas presents with her own money that she would earn from chores. And I just saw just such a greater joy in her and such a giving, she was just more giving and generous. And I just felt like with not allowing my son to do that and to find the joy in giving, that he's just more selfish. So I don't know. I guess that's something I would have done differently.
1: Yeah, it's very practical. We teach here at Intentional Living about allowance to be given to children. Partly for being part of the family, but from that they learn to budget and expense. You know, if they spend all the money in one area, they don't have it in another. And then the extra for the extra work, the extra effort, kind of like how life works. Good reminder, Ruth. Remember, parents, you don't do your kids a favor if you don't handle money wisely yourself and teach them how to handle money wisely as well. All right, Ruth, thanks for your call.
8: Hi, my name's Troy. Some advice to the younger parents. Don't let society raise your kids. Don't let computers raise your kids. And the easiest way to lose your kids is ignore your kids and let society raise your kids. That's not what you want. Ultimately, your kids, just like everybody else, they're going to make up their own choices. You have no say in anybody else's choice. So make sure they know the choice that they can make. It's not easy. It is time consuming, but it is worth it in the end.
1: An illusionist will show us something that we believe to be true, but it's not, right? An illusionist is a person that'll show you something intentionally, in this case, for entertainment purposes, to say, wow, how did he do that? See, but it's not true. There's something more to the story. And I thought about this in terms of being disillusioned. I'm wondering if sometimes we become so disappointed and discouraged because we live in a life of illusion. See? And I thought about that this morning as I was driving in. You know what we have to do? We need to focus on the truth. That's an excerpt from the lesson on discouragement, overcoming discouragement, facing discouragement, and finding that courage again, getting it back. It's there. It's available. And it has to do with really, as a follower of Christ, coming from Him, from the Holy Spirit, not our own courage. You know, we can kind of suck it up sometimes and feel pretty courageous until we face a real challenge. And then, boy, when the bottom falls out, we realize that our own courage is not enough. That's when we need to be reminded that our courage is a gift that comes from God. Hey, you know what? We're just literally, what, about 10, 12 days away from the end of June? The end of our fiscal year. 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But we got a ways to go still. And your gift today is going to be a huge blessing. I can't really express it any more than that. 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If all of our members did that, this need would be met almost immediately. Maybe you'd be one that would do that. Or share a single year-end gift right now. 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
17: The topic we're calling Divine Design: gender, sexuality, marriage, and the Bible. And there are other issues that will connect to that in a number of ways. Addressing the subject of how you arrive at the answer matters. How you arrive at the answer matters. And you'll see what I mean in a little bit. This morning I'm going to be topical in my approach and maybe doing some of that throughout this series, meaning I'll be taking certain scriptures from God's Word to address the subject. I'll do my dead level best by God's mercy and grace and the leadership of the Holy Spirit to be very biblical in context as I do this. I'm going to give you four verses, four passages that we're going to read, and then we'll get into the message. Genesis chapter 1, verse 1. Genesis chapter 1, verse 1. The Bible says, "In the beginning, God created the heavens and the earth." Now turning your Bibles to the New Testament Gospel of John, the book of John, John chapter 3. John chapter 3, verse 16. "For God so loved the world that he gave his only begotten Son, that whoever believes in him should not perish, but have everlasting life." Now would you turn with me back to the Old Testament book of Proverbs. Proverbs. It's in kind of the middle of the Old Testament. Proverbs chapter 3. Proverbs chapter 3, verse 5 and 6. The Bible says, "Trust in the Lord with all your heart, and lean not on your own understanding. In all your ways, acknowledge him, and he shall direct your paths." Back to the New Testament, James. It's in the latter part of the New Testament, after the big book of Hebrews. James chapter 1. James chapter 1, verse 25. The Bible says, "But he who looks into the perfect law of liberty and continues in it, and is not a forgetful hearer, but a doer of the work, this one will be blessed in what he does." You might very well remember the first time that you heard that Bruce Jenner didn't want to be Bruce anymore. You may remember that. It was in 2015. It was in 2015 when Jenner, an Olympic champion, an American hero, and the stepfather of the famous Kardashians, he was interviewed by Diane Sawyer about his experience as a man who lived with a deep secret. Through much of his life, although he was revered as a model of athleticism and masculinity, I mean, this is the guy who made Wheaties famous. This is the guy who started the tradition of taking the American flag from an observer in the stands and running with it. How many of you remember that? Amen. Through much of his life, modeled athleticism and masculinity, Bruce Jenner believed he was really a woman. He defined himself. He defined himself as being transgender. Now, if you've seen any of the interview, and I've watched the interview, if you've seen any of that interview, you actually see someone who is desperately unable to find peace. Someone who is still seeking self-acceptance and attention, despite possessing great wealth and great celebrity. Well, fast forward a few months from that interview, and Bruce Jenner made a surprise appearance on the front cover of Vanity Fair. He was posing provocatively, copying what you see on the covers of magazines at the checkout at the grocery store. You know what I'm talking about? Amen. The magazine cover was an act of self-revelation. He was signaling a transition to fully identify as and live as a woman. The cover proclaimed, and you may remember this, "Call me Caitlin." The picture really is now famous. This man, who had been married 3 times and fathered 6 children, was now a super celebrity and cultural icon once again. Caitlin Jenner was created. And the message to the world was clear. Men can just become women if they feel or perceive themselves to be women, or vice versa. And you'll remember this, the media could not get enough. So much so that ultimately Jenner then starred in a new reality TV show documenting his process. The question of being transgender has moved to the front of the culture at incredibly fast pace. I mean, 10 years ago, it was a topic that really barely registered on most people's radars. And now, and suddenly, gender identity became and has become the most fashionable so-called social justice issue of our day. Now, I don't know what you think, but to me, 2015 seems like eons ago now. Social media accounts, meaning Facebook, Twitter, all the rest, social media accounts actually offer multiple gender options for members. States like New York are fining citizens who fail to use preferred pronouns of transgender citizens. Teachers are reading first graders books in school that promote transgenderism. Transgender individuals are now holding church denominational leadership positions. Transgender individuals are appointed to cabinet positions in presidential administrations. And it's happened fast. So fast. There has to be answers to questions like, can a man become a woman? Can a woman become a man? How and when should children be confronted with the debates about gender? What are we to do with children and teenagers who are a member of one biological sex but think and feel and maybe have even been convinced as though they were born in the wrong body? And what are we to say to someone experiencing these feelings and desires? And where do these feelings and desires even come from? We'll be addressing same-sex issues before long in this series. And how can we love and help someone in our lives who is deeply confused and hurting in these ways? All these questions have to have answers. These questions go deeper than just simply what we understand by gender. They go to what we understand by humanity, who we are, how we got here, and what it means to be human, and what role, if any, God plays in that. We have to reach deep enough to understand what authority is, how you understand what is true, and why the source of what you believe is trustworthy. We have to reach deep enough to answer those questions. Do you really believe what you believe is really real? I want to say that again. Sounds confusing, doesn't it? Do you really believe what you believe is really real? And see, that's a question that leads to other big questions. Like, what is reality? What is a human being? What is the nature of the world around us? What happens to a person at death? Why is it possible to know anything at all? How do we know what is right? How do we know what is wrong? And by the way, we all answer those questions. We all answer those questions. We may do it with a great deal of angst. We may do it with a great deal of heart searching, or we may do it unconsciously without even knowing it, but we do it. We answer those questions. And those questions require us to evaluate our worldview. They actually require us to unearth our deepest convictions about the world, about our purpose, and about morality.
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17: 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That's really what it is. It's the sum of our beliefs that we hold at the deepest level of who we are, either consciously or unconsciously. And it usually speaks to about where the ultimate meaning of reality is found. And every person on earth has a worldview. Every person in this room has a worldview. 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You don't have the luxury of not having a worldview. You have one. And you know when yours surfaces, when it pops up? Our worldview comes to the surface whenever we need to decide how to live in some way. When you're making a decision about how to live your life in some way, that's when your worldview surfaces. Every single time. I mean, this is a fair question. How do you and I work out what is right and what is wrong in terms of our actions and in terms of our beliefs? How do we work that out? Especially and particularly when faced with big decisions that we may only get one shot at making. And ultimately, in finding the answer to those things, you are looking for a source of authority. Let me put it another way. You're looking for this. Who has the right to tell me what to do? That's what you're looking for. Who has the right to tell me what to do? You're also looking for a source of knowledge. In other words, let me put it this way. Who knows what's best for me? Who knows what's best for me? And then you're also looking for a source of trustworthiness. In other words, who loves me and wants what's best for me? You're always looking for that. Who has the right to tell me what to do? Who is it that knows what's best for me? And who is it that actually loves me and wants what's best for me? And here's what I've noticed. If you find a person or you find an institution or you find a particular book that offers you those three, that's where you'll turn to make decisions. I'll tell you what's happened many times over the last decades that I've now pastored a local church, and it's happened in all four churches now that I've pastored. Someone will come to me, and they'll have a question on their mind. They're making a decision. They're about to go a particular direction in their life, and they'll come to me, and they'll really have a question mark in their mind about it, and that is usually a good sign. And they'll come and say, "Pastor, here's what's going on. Here's what I'm thinking. I know I've been taught this, or I've heard the Bible says this, but what do you think about it?" And you know what? They're really not looking for my opinion. They're really not looking for what I think about it. They're not even really wanting to know what the Bible has to say about it. 9 times out of 10, what they're looking for is permission to do whatever it is they're thinking about. They want permission because they're looking for a basis of authority. They're looking for a basis of knowledge. They're looking for a basis of trustworthiness that lines up with what they want. And what's now, today, we have, there's lots of options today for how people will answer those questions. Many people answer these questions by appealing to their family, or by appealing to their political associations, or by appealing to entertainment, the entertainment world, their friends, their feelings, even their religion, or some religious leader, and that doesn't always turn out too good either, by the way, or science, or even heroes they have, idols. I mean, think of the everyday choices we make all the time. And let's use a familiar example, at least one for me. This is a familiar example for me, and it's this. How do I decide whether to have ice cream? I like ice cream. How do I decide whether to have ice cream? Well, I could choose to listen to my feelings. And you know what my feelings tell me? My feelings are telling me that right now it would be great to taste ice cream. Every day my feelings tell me it would be great to taste ice cream. Almost any flavor. I'd like it. I could listen to my feelings. Or I could listen to my reason. I'm wanting to lose a few pounds, and so I shouldn't have any ice cream. Or I could place the basis for my decision in the way my parents brought me up, or the pressure of the culture today, which says, too much sugar is bad for you, so I need to pass on eating ice cream. Or it could even be a religious thing. Maybe I'm in a religion that requires me to fast at certain times of the year. And if I'm going to be strict and follow my religious tradition, I might say, well, I'm fasting right now, and I need to stay away from the ice cream. And so in that decision alone, there are a host of different sources of authority that I could choose to listen to. My feelings, reason, my family, my upbringing, culture, or even my religious tradition. And that's just whether to eat ice cream. Just eating ice cream. Now, you might say to me, Pastor, what does that, any of that really have to do with sexuality and gender issues? Well, here's the thing. If we differ in our answer to the source of authority, to the source of knowledge, to the source of trust in our decision making, if we differ in those areas, then we shouldn't be surprised if we're actually miles apart once we reach our destination. Once we reach our decision on a particular issue, a particular belief, or a particular action. There has been a crisis of authority building over the last 60 years. It has reached a crescendo. Abuse, scandal, and rebellion have been the order of the day for the last several decades. And so where are we to look for a trustworthy, knowledgeable authority? So the answer is me, myself. That's where I'm to look, myself. I mean, it seems so obvious, doesn't it? I mean, who has more right to tell me how to live than me? Who knows me better than me? Who can I trust more to want what's best for me than me? And you know what's so surprising and so jarring is many professing Christians think this way. Our churches are filled pervasively with people who think this way. And the world system agrees with that, by the way, because that is the world system. The sexual revolution, if you don't know what that is, you've not been paying attention for the last 60 years, which basically the motto of the 1960s was, if it feels good, do it. Whatever it is, with whomever, whenever you want. Marriage doesn't matter. Go for it. And so the sexual revolution tells me that the highest goal is self-fulfillment through following my feelings And relativism makes it possible for me to pursue those goals without anyone being allowed to say, no, that's wrong. You can't say that, because this is my truth. So what do? Well, we decide, usually according to our reason, or more normally, our feelings, or both. I mean, think about how often you hear others say of a decision or an opinion, well, I feel like, or I think that. Maybe you even catch yourself saying this all the time as well. Well, this is how I feel. This is what I think. It's so much a part of the prevailing culture that we don't even hardly notice it. The problem with that is this. The problem is that we've all acted on our feelings in a way that we later regretted. Can I get a witness? We can all, when we think about it, when we're honest about it. Look, if you're honest, if you're a liar, you know where liars go. Washington. No, I'm kidding. The Bible says they go to hell. We can all, if we're honest about it, if we think about it, we can point to moments when we did something that not only did not improve us or fulfill us, but it actually did the reverse. We've all reasoned something out. We've all acted on logic and then found out that what seemed so reasonable wasn't. Am I telling the truth in here this morning? Yeah, so it turns out that self is not such a good place to look to for authority. Self is not such a good place to look to for knowledge. Self is not such a good place to look to for trustworthiness. The Bible tells of a different story. For it gives a different script on where, on which to understand where to look for perfect authority, for perfect knowledge, and for perfect trustworthiness. The very first line of the Bible that we read a little bit ago is familiar to most, but it is no less fundamental. In the beginning, God created the heavens and the earth. If you get that wrong, you get everything else wrong. You are not a product of chance. You are not this world is not an accident. I don't know about you, but I just don't have enough faith to be an atheist. I don't have enough faith to be an evolutionist. In the beginning, God created the heavens and the earth. This world has a creator. And what is made belongs to its maker. So the creator has authority. What is made is best known by its maker. And so the creator has knowledge. And since I'm a part of the creation and alive still today within creation, the creator, God, has the right to tell me what to do. Amen. And he has the knowledge necessary always to understand what I should do. In other words, what is best for me and for the world. There is a creator, ladies and gentlemen. There's a creator, and he is all-powerful, he is all-knowing, and he is all-wise. But alone, that does not mean that he is good, that by itself. So why should you and I trust our creator to tell us what is really best for us? Because of what he has done for his world that he created. For God so loved the world that he created, even though it's fallen, even though it rebelled, mankind. For God so loved the world that he gave his only begotten Son, that whoever believes in him should not perish, but have everlasting life. There is a creator who can be trusted to know what is truly best for you. He wants your best so much that he came in the person of his Son, Jesus Christ, and he died for you to pay the debt of your sin. The Bible tells us of a crucified creator. I want you to understand this morning that God loves you much more than your mother loves you. God loves you much more than your father loves you. God loves you much more than your spouse loves you. God loves you much more than your children love you. God loves you much more than that person you're in love with. Hey, God loves you more than you love yourself. That's why you can trust him.
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20: Before we close today, I want to tell you about a resource that I believe will be a genuine help to you. I've recently published my first book, Saved, Understanding God's Work in Us. In over 30 years of pastoral ministry, one of the questions I've encountered more than almost any other is this: how can I know that I am truly saved? It is a question that deserves a careful, biblical answer. And that is exactly what this book is designed to give. If you want to understand salvation more deeply, stand on firmer ground in your faith, or be better equipped to share the gospel with someone you love, then this book was written for you. 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I pray it strengthens your faith. Thanks for being with us today. God bless you.
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0: When does a joke become a dad joke? When it becomes a parent. Yes, dad jokes are cringeworthy. They get eye rolls and courtesy laughs, but they're useful as well. Research has found shared laughter improves.
1: You have the kind of faith that Enoch had to walk with God even when he didn't see him face to face.

0: Welcome to Focal Point with author and pastor Mike Fabares. I'm Dave Drewy. You know, we spend much of our day running from one place to another. We rush off to work, hurry to pick up the kids, and race home. We're always on the go. But in all our rushing about, are we chasing after what truly matters? Today, Pastor Mike offers a biblical example of someone who made walking with God his primary pursuit. The message is called Ardently Seeking a Deeper Relationship with God.
1: Let us understand that if you're looking for a motivation, a template, an example to follow as it relates to making God and the pursuit of your relationship with God, the template of your life, then here's Enoch. Take a look at it again. Hebrews chapter 11, verses 5 and 6. By faith, Enoch was taken from this life. For before he was taken, that's the process of sanctification, he was commended as one who pleased God. That's what I want to do. If I'm going to follow the example and conquer the challenge of Enoch, if I want to be like Enoch, if I want to do the things that he did and grow in my relationship with God, then I've got to be one who pleases God. What does that involve? Faith, right? Verse 5, first two words. Verse 6, without faith, I can't please him. I got to have faith. I've got to have a bolstered and growing confidence and trust in God because I can't even please God without that. Anyone who comes to him, first of all, I guess fundamentally, you got to believe that he's there. And secondly, you've got to believe and trust that he rewards those who, here it comes, earnestly seek him. You and I need faith, bolstered confidence to really seek him. And by that, you know, add whatever adjective you want, to earnestly, ardently seek him. We need to be people who are trying and moving into a deeper level of devotion with God. Let's start with that one, letter A on your outline. You and I need faith, bolstered confidence, to really seek him. And by that, you know, add whatever adjective you want, to earnestly, ardently seek him. We need to be people who are trying and moving into a deeper level of devotion with God. That's what, if we're going to be like Enoch, we need more faith to do that. We need to have that bolstered confidence to say, it's all about following God, and I need God more faith to make that happen. Turn you one passage in the Psalms. I had several listed, but I'm just going to give you one. Psalm 73. If you don't know Psalm 73, it's a great psalm by a guy named Asaph. And if you're ever bummed out about the injustices of life, that's a homework assignment. Just start at the beginning of this psalm and travel emotionally, cogitate your way from the beginning to the end of this psalm. It's a great, great attitude adjustment. But when he gets to the end, okay, without reference to context of all of his feelings and his emotional roller coaster, the end of the story is this for Asaph. Look at verse number 23. Psalm 73, verse 23. When it comes to him coming to his senses, here's what he says. Yet, he says, I know this. No matter what's going on in the world, no matter what craziness is out there, I am always with you. That's a good place for us to start. You cannot have a growing, deepening, seeking after God kind of life if you don't have that mental discipline to know I'm always in God's presence. There's an old classic by a guy named Brother Lawrence wrote about practicing the presence of God. You ever read that old classic book?
2: I really want you to hear how clearly the gospel message comes through. Here's the voice of the disciple John explaining Jesus toward the end of the film.
3: In the beginning was nothing but darkness. Then God said, "Let there be light." He made us in his image. And we lived with him in a perfect garden. But we disobeyed him. We chose darkness and it filled our hearts. We lost our relationship with him. But God did not abandon us. He sent us a mighty king, the Messiah. He didn't come to conquer. He came to serve. He didn't come to defeat our enemies. He came to show us how to love them. He didn't come to condemn us in our darkness, but to fill us with his light and lead us back to God. He is the one who defeated death. He is the one who rose again. He is my friend.
2: Light of the World on DVD is a great way to share the gospel. We've heard from many Haven listeners who are looking forward to sharing this movie with the kids in their lives this summer, but one comment really stood out to me, shared by Sandra in Pennsylvania. She said she got the movie for her 8-year-old grandson, who has recently been baptized and wants to share the gospel with others. Don't you love that? There's nothing more important than beholding and following Jesus. That's literally in our mission statement here at Haven. And now with our fiscal year-end fast approaching on June 30th, we're getting down to the wire. After starting with a several
1: wrong here, which was the context of this psalm. I mean, everything seemed to be going wrong for this guy. My flesh, my heart may fail, but you know what? God is the strength of my heart, and he is my portion, my allotment forever. Those, now look at the spatial analogies here. Those,
2: to ask you specifically, would you prayerfully take a stand with Haven by making a special gift at this moment? You can do that by phone at 865-HAVEN, 865-HAVEN. When you give, don't forget to request Light of the World on DVD, which is our thanks to you. And you can do that also online, haventoday.org, haventoday.org. And now, as we get this program started, we'll turn our hearts toward the Lord Jesus through a song by Carrie Jo Carnes. It's called We Are.

0: Harry Job Carnes, and, inspired by the words of Jesus, a song called We Are. This is Haven Today. I'm David Wolin. Let me ask you a question. Who is the light of the world? Don't answer too quickly. This is a bit of a trick question, because throughout the Gospel of John, we do hear Jesus say, I am the light of the world. But if you flip over to Matthew and read the Sermon on the Mount, you'll hear Jesus saying to his followers and disciples,
1: over the loss of fellowship with his creation. Only two people, antediluvian, before the flood, that were commended as righteous people, only two people in Scripture, Noah and his great-grandfather, Enoch. Enoch was a righteous man when the world was about as unrighteous as it gets. And you think the world's bad today? I guarantee if you compare our day to that day, though there may be some comparisons, he had to have a faith, third on your list, letter C, to buck the culture. He was not going to get any help from his world. None. Enoch sought God in a world that didn't. He sought God.

0: which again, I'm sure, was just like Enoch's day. But let's see if this list, any of it may apply to our culture. People will be lovers of themselves. Let's see. Any of that going on? Nah, not today. Anybody lovers of themselves? You know, it is so bad in our culture that we are to love ourselves that even in the church, pastors are standing on platforms today telling people that they've got to learn to love themselves. We got no problem with that. As a matter of fact, the Bible says that'll be a part of the terrible times of the last days. People are obsessed with loving themselves. You're wired to love yourself. That's what is the foundation of sin, right? God wants me to love you more than I love myself. He wants me to love him so much that Luke 14 says sometimes it looks like I'm hating myself. This is our day. People are even putting cloaks of religion around that. Lovers of money. Anybody doing that in our day? Nope, don't think so. Yeah, maybe. Yeah, I think so. Didn't get as many laughs because it's infiltrated our hearts too, hasn't it? We just want the stuff, man. We just want the stuff. Open up the magazine. Ooh, that'd be nice. I like it. Ooh, I want more of that. Boastful, proud, and abusive. There's a nice trio. Boastful, proud, and abusive. I was watching TV. They interviewed this modern entertainer, this musician, if you can call it music, and they were there being interviewed. And I thought, if there's three words that characterize the interview that I just saw, it's boastful, proud, and abusive. And yet what we do for them, we roll out the red carpets, we have guys chase them with cameras because we want their pictures and we put them on the front of magazines. These are our heroes. We love these people. We'd like to be like, show us their crib. We want to check out their house. You know what? We celebrate the boastful, proud, and abusive among us. They're our heroes today. God hates it. He hates it when the world is lovers of themselves, lovers of money, boastful, proud, abusive, disobedient to their parents. Any of that going on? Ungrateful, unholy, without love, unforgiving, slanderous, without self-control. We could be here all day. Brutal, not lovers of the good, treacherous, rash, conceited. Now underline this last phrase. Lovers of pleasure rather than lovers of God. Now we've already said if we're going to conquer this middle layer of sanctification, we've got to be willing, as Galatians 5 says, to not do what we want. Because our flesh is going to be programmed to do what God tells us not to do, to be drawn away from God. And we're going to say we're committed to drawing near to God. That's going to create a problem. And the Bible says people just give an, just do.
1: We work while the sun is shining and the harvest is underway. And that's what Jesus says to his disciples in John 9, just before he gives sight to a blind man. Jesus says to them, we
0: the power to transform lives, taking the list from verse 2 to verse 4 and changing those into people that love God and honor others above themselves. That's the power of the Christian gospel, to change our lives and our behavior. Well, the people like that, he says, have nothing to do with them. Timothy, you're going to have to be counter-cultural. You're going to have to buck your culture. Drop down to verse 10. He now gives a positive example, which is the Apostle Paul. He says, you, however, you know all about my teaching, my way of life, my purpose, my faith, my patience, my love, and my endurance, which, by the way, didn't get a nice round of applause from the world, verse 11. It brought on persecutions and sufferings, all kinds of things that happened to me in Antioch, Iconium, and Lystra. The persecutions I endured, yet, you know, God was good. He rescued me from all of them. But in fact, everyone, Timothy, who wants to live a godly life in Christ Jesus will be, what? Persecuted. There's going to be a cost to this. If I tell you this morning, seek God with all your heart, cultivate a deeper relationship with God, you are going to encounter problems. The world's not only not going to help you, they're going to oppose you in that. They're going to insult you. They're going to say, do you think they did that to Enoch? The Bible says he was one of the very few prior to the days of the flood that were seeking hard after God. Yeah, we're going to have to buck the culture. Verse 13, while evil men and imposters, they go from bad to worse, it gets worse. Deceiving and being deceived. Do we have any of those in our day? Absolutely. Lies infiltrating, all kinds of even religious circles, deception. Oh, I love this, verse 14. But as for you, I love what Paul says to Timothy here, continue in what you have learned. Go deeper, cultivate a deeper, more intimate relationship with God, and you've become convinced of because you know those from whom you've learned it and how from infancy you've known the, here's the key now, the focal point becomes the Word of God. You've known the holy, what? Scriptures. You've known that book, which are able to make you wise for salvation through faith in Christ Jesus. All scripture, it's inspired, it's God-breathed, it's useful for teaching, rebuking, correcting, and training in righteousness. What does that do for us? It makes the man of God or the woman of God thoroughly equipped to do the right thing, to do every good work. Isn't it interesting how it always gets back to the text of the Bible? You want to grow in your relationship to God, you got to spend less time with your eyeballs on the Wall Street Journal

0: and more time with your eyeballs on the pages of Galatians and Ephesians and Philippians and Colossians. Do you see the difference? We got to reach in the morning, not for the remote to watch the news. We got to reach for our Bibles and say, this is the word of God. This is the lamp for my...
1: messenger is sent from Bethany, urgently requesting Jesus to come because his friend Lazarus has fallen gravely ill. This presents a conundrum. This puts them between a rock and a hard place. Bethany is not far from Jerusalem. Farther away, where they are, there's more safety. Going closer will put everyone in danger. That's from the disciples' point of view. But still, after we hear what
0: the church culture, unfortunately, to conquer this current challenge.
1: Sound to us also like they're getting ready to go to Bethany. This is verse 4. Jesus says, "This illness does not lead to death. It is for the glory of God, so that the Son of God may be glorified through it." But then John tells us, "Now Jesus loved Martha and her sister and Lazarus, so when he heard that Lazarus was
0: father," and Jesus said, John 17, that's what eternal...
1: 2 days longer in the place where he was. And then after this, he said to the disciples, "Let us go to Judea again." Well, it might have been during those 2 days of staying put that the disciples may have felt some relief, maybe selfishly thinking, "Oh good, looks like we get to stay here where it's safe." The decision
0: off all the interest in the tintillating idolatry of our world, telling us it's about looking better or feeling better or having more money or being popular or whatever the world's trying to tell us we need to invest our lives in. God, I know we got to live here. We've said it many times. There's certainly a reality to living in this world. But the bottom line is the one consuming desire of our life needs to be to know you. And that's going to change our priorities. That's going to mean that we're serious about gathering and assembling together to stimulate one another to love and good deeds. We're going to be serious about the Word of God. We're going to open it up. We're going to roll up our sleeves and we're going to learn to know your Word because in so doing, we'll learn to know about you. And God, our prayer life isn't just going to be some obligatory scant statements at the end of the day. Our prayer life will begin to be a response from our study of the Word and our knowledge of you, and we'll begin to express to you our heart. God, help us to have a heart to love you, even though now in this body we are in a very real sense personally away from you. We want to be as spiritually close to you as we can possibly be. So God, give us a heart that resonates with a passion to know you better. In Jesus' name we pray. Amen.
2: 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Well, I'm Dave Drewy, and that wraps it up for today. 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
1: I moved ahead, forgetting I had no light, and I ran right into a jagged piece of rock. The point is, moving around in the dark when you have no light is dangerous. That's when you misstep. That's when you get hurt. So when Jesus says, if anyone walks in the night, he stumbles because the light is not in him, he's not giving us a safety lesson for nighttime navigation. No, he's pointing to the reality that if we are going to learn to walk with him by faith and not stumble as we go, we have to learn to stick close to Jesus. When he moves, we move. And sometimes we'll have to wait for light. Sometimes, like the disciples, what the Lord will lead us to do is not to step out to the left or to the right, but to stay put and wait for him, wait for his timing, wait for his light. What makes no sense to us makes perfect sense to God. It's all for his glory. And the disciples waited there with Jesus. A few days later, they heard Jesus call a dead man out of the grave. And that's what the voice of Jesus does. He calls people from death to life, out of darkness into light. But not everyone who hears the voice of Jesus responds with faith. And so now we'll turn the page over to chapter 12. And here are the final words Jesus has to say in John about himself as the light of the world. Verse 35, Jesus is speaking to a crowd. And at this point, they've seen the miracles. They've heard his teaching. They've been given more than enough to respond in faith. And yet, they still want more. However, there is no such thing as faith that does not begin with a leap. And we hear people talking about taking a leap of faith. Leaps are scary. You have to let go completely when you leap and trust that what you're leaping to is going to catch you and hold you. These people would not take that leap. This was a window of opportunity for them, a window Jesus says was going to close, as it does for us all eventually. Jesus says, "The light is among you for a little while longer. Walk while you have the light, lest darkness overtake you. The one who walks in the darkness does not know where he is going. While you have the light, believe in the light, that you may become sons of light." And he adds this a few verses later, "I have come into the world as light, so that whoever believes in me may not remain in darkness." So, where does that leave you today? Are you standing in the darkness, there at the edge of the shadows, looking at the light? Do you hear the words of Jesus and wonder if this is a leap of faith that you're going to take? Many, like the Jews we heard about a moment ago, they ask for a level of proof that would make a leap of faith unnecessary. But as the hymn says, if you wait until you're ready, you may never come at all. Today could be the day of salvation, and you're not promised tomorrow. Here is the call of the gospel: to repent of your sin, to confess to God that you are a sinner, unable to save yourself, and that you need what Jesus accomplished on the cross.
4: Welcome to Bible Q&A with John MacArthur, pastor and best-selling author of the MacArthur New Testament Commentary Series. This is Denny Nugent with today's question. It comes from 1 Corinthians chapter 12, verses 8 and 9, where the Apostle Paul talks about spiritual gifts. In describing the distribution of those gifts, the passage says, quote, "To one is given the word of wisdom through the Spirit, and to another the word of knowledge according to the same Spirit, to another faith by the same Spirit, to another gifts of healing by the one Spirit." Now, John, is this passage teaching that all Christians have one spiritual gift, no more and no less?
5: Well, I think it is fair, Denny, in one sense, to say yes, all Christians have a spiritual gift. Because in Peter's writing, he said, as each man has received the gift, and he talks about speaking gifts and serving gifts. I believe every believer has the gift. But the gift that that believer, that individual believer has, is a combination of categories of giftedness. In 1 Corinthians 12, as you mentioned, and also in Romans 12, you have a listing of categories of giftedness, different categories of gifts. However, in the individual case of every believer, I believe the Lord gives elements of those categories blended together into the gift that each believer receives. In other words, it's like painting. There are many colors on the palette, and the Spirit may take the brush and dip it into many colors to paint your unique color. I have a gift combining many categories of gifts, and so do you. And by the means of that gift, I serve the Lord in His church.
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0: For American Family News, I'm Robert Thornton. Authorities said the man leading the alleged terrorist plot targeting the UFC event at the White House over the weekend was in the country illegally. Here's Fox's David Spund.
1: And that alleged ringleader, his name is Abraham Alvarez. According to the Department of Homeland Security, Alvarez entered the U.S. on a B-2 visitor visa and failed to leave the U.S. before it expired in 2001. He was granted DACA status, deferred action for childhood arrivals, in 2014, and he's been living in the U.S. as a DACA recipient since. Now, Daniel Eskridge is another man allegedly involved. He had a detention hearing today in federal court. A judge decided to keep him behind bars until trial. Now, Eskridge joins a handful of others: Tyson Proper from Ohio, Brian Roa and Michael Thomas from California, and of course Alvarez from Nebraska.
0: Officials said they are still looking for more than a dozen other suspects that have been identified as potentially being involved in the plot. A motive is still unclear, but a suspect allegedly told investigators they were targeting capitalist elites, among others. It comes in the wake of several high-profile acts of political violence in recent years, including multiple assassination attempts on President Trump.
2: I have no higher privilege than serving as the Commander-in-Chief of the U.S. Armed Forces. I'm so proud of them. A 250-year tradition of the bravest and greatest heroes ever to walk the earth. But only a few have received our highest military distinction.
0: President Donald Trump today at a Medal of Honor ceremony where he awarded retired Major James Capers, Jr., and awarded it posthumously to U.S. Marine Corps Colonel John Ripley, and also awarded it to retired Major General Nicholas Dockery of the U.S. Army. Janice Lewis George wins the Democrat primary for mayor of Washington, D.C. In an overwhelmingly Democrat stronghold, Lewis George is likely to take the top spot in November's general election, replacing moderate Muriel Bowser, who decided not to run again after three terms. Lewis George is a self-described Democratic socialist. Nowadays, when kids are making their college decision, more students from the northern U.S. are heading down south. Caleb Castile reports.
3: Recently, College Fix contributor Pride Haggerty, currently enrolled at the University of Georgia, went back to her old high school, Lake Forest High School in Illinois. She was interested in finding out where the current group of seniors was planning on attending college. Would they opt for schools nearby, such as Northwestern, Loyola Chicago, or even the University of Illinois Chicago?
4: I'm going to Clemson University next year.
5: University of South Carolina.
6: I am going to Wake Forest University in North Carolina.
3: One student interviewed even noted that the University of Tennessee in Knoxville was one of the most popular choices in the class. Just within the SEC, enrollment in undergrad from northeastern states rose by 91% between 2014 and 2023. So what is it that draws these kids from the north to come down south to further their education?
6: I'd say definitely the warmer weather, and our senior class, I think, has been really spirited this year, involving like football games and stuff like that, so I think that kind of fits in with the whole Tennessee vibe.
3: According to Town & Country contributor Nicole Laporte, it's not just the football-heavy culture and warmer weather that drives students to these southern colleges. She says that ever since the events of 2020 with the pandemic and the death of George Floyd, many schools up north have become more politically charged, a problem only made worse with the recent controversy involving Israel and the war in the Middle East. Schools like Harvard, Columbia, and UPenn have been caught in turmoil, and many students opt for a calmer, more relaxed environment that schools down south can offer. I'm Caleb Castile.
0: Ukraine launched another drone attack against a major oil refinery in Moscow today. Here's Fox's Jeff Paul.
7: The oil refinery targeted is one of the largest in Russia and is responsible for producing more than a third of the region's fuel. Ukrainian President Volodymyr Zelensky says if Ukraine is going to burn, Moscow will burn too. While officials say the fires have been largely contained, the strikes are putting more pressure on Russia's fuel supplies. One Russian independent news outlet reports one in every four gas stations in the country is now under some sort of restriction. President Zelensky says part of the motivation for the attack was to get Russian President Vladimir Putin back to the negotiating table.
0: That is all our time for this version of the news. You can see more news at AFN.net. I'm Robert Thornton.
8: Before we begin this episode of Leading the Way, here are some testimonies that our team recently received. And we thought that you would be encouraged to hear how God is working through Dr. Michael Youssef and Leading the Way. James writes, Dr. Michael Youssef's messages are inspiring and Bible-based and have helped me gain my sobriety and have given me strength as I recover from a back injury. God bless Dr. Youssef for his work around the world. Hassan from Morocco writes, I searched for truth, but found no peace in Islam. Through Dr. Michael Youssef's programs, I discovered Christ. I now belong to the family of Christ, made new and full of gratitude and peace. Ellie from Lebanon writes, Dr. Youssef's sermons bring clarity and depth to the Word of God. They've strengthened my faith and guided my spiritual growth. Experience stories of lives changed and the worldwide gospel impact of leading the way when you visit ltw.org. You know, medical providers at all levels are required to learn and retain unbelievable amounts of clinical information. But learning to regurgitate data, that's not enough. Practitioners have to practice it in the care of all of their patients. Well, it works the same with faith. Having faith doesn't mean anything until you have to call on that faith and lean into that faith in life situations. Because, as the Bible says, faith without action or works is dead. Today on Leading the Way, Dr. Youssef takes you to James chapter 2 for an up-close look at faith. He reveals the truth of how faith and works have to be synced to fully experience a Spirit-filled life. So join me now in listening as Dr. Michael Youssef begins this episode.
9: Back in the 1940s and 50s, there was a gangster in Hollywood by the name of Mickey Cohen. Mickey Cohen had a partner in crime. His name was Jim Voss. In 1949, Jim Voss attended a Billy Graham crusade in Hollywood. In fact, that is the one crusade that propelled Billy Graham into the national scene. And he came forward to receive Christ. And that moment, he gave up the life of crime. He actually went out and sold his house, sold his car, sold all his possessions in order to make restitutions for his crimes. A few years later, he actually formed a great organization, great discipleship ministry called Youth Development, Inc. Jim Voss told Mickey Cohen of what had happened to him and how God transformed his life as he committed his life to Jesus Christ, how he's thoroughly being converted to Christ. Well, Mickey Cohen became very interested. And he attended a private meeting with Billy Graham, with a few others. Later, Mickey Cohen goes to one of those crusades, and at the time of the invitation, he comes forward and says that he received Christ into his life. A few days later, it appeared that Mickey Cohen was still hanging out with the other gangsters and back into the life of underground activities. And so when Jim and a couple of members of the Billy Graham team went over to see him, and they began to explain to him, Mickey, you made a commitment to Christ. How come you go back to the life of being a gangster? Here's what Mickey said in response, and I'll read it. You never told me that I have to give up my career and my friends to follow Jesus. There are Christian movie stars, there are Christian athletes, there are Christian businessmen. What's the matter with being a Christian gangster? If I have to give up all that, if that's Christianity, count me out. I'm telling you this story, obviously, for a reason. Because contrasting these two men who were partners in crime, they were not any worse than each other, they were as bad as each other. Jim Voss and Mickey Cohen. Both made a profession of faith under the same evangelist. One understood that a profession of faith means a transformed life, means a changed life, yes. That he gave everything to follow Christ. The other thought that he could be saved without transformation in his life. This story illustrate the epicenter of the entire epistle of James. This is the heart and soul of the entire epistle. This is the cornerstone. This passage from chapter 2, verses 14 to 26, is the core, the heart of everything that James is saying in his epistles. We have begun a series from the Epistle of James entitled The 12 Evidence of Faith. If you have saving faith, James said, here are some evidence that you can exhibit in your life to prove that you have been saved. And we have been looking through these evidence. We saw four. We're going to see the fifth one today. By far, this is the most controversial passage in the Scripture, in the New Testament at least. It caused a lot of misunderstanding, and some people actually concluded that James is teaching something contrary to what Paul taught, that James and Paul are at odds with each other, that Paul taught that salvation is by faith alone, in Christ alone, but James is saying that salvation is by works, that you can earn your salvation. It could not be further from the truth. And that is what I want to make sure that not a soul here misunderstand this truth. The truth is that those who are adamant about finding contradictions in the Scripture, they're going to find it even if they have to make it up. So look with me at verse 14 to 19 of James' epistle, chapter 2. What is James saying here? He is making sure that everybody understand what faith is and what is not. He want to be sure. Remember, this is the half-brother of Jesus who opposed Jesus, mocked Jesus until the resurrection, and his life was transformed, and he was glad to die for Jesus, and he did. He is saying that faith is not a matter of agreeing with certain doctrine. He is saying faith is not merely giving an intellectual assent to a list of do's and don'ts. No, no, no. That's not what he's saying. James is saying that genuine saving faith will produce fruit. Genuine saving faith is going to show evidence for itself. That genuine saving faith will be lived out. And so when Mickey Cohen says, I believe in Jesus, James would say to Mickey Cohen, great, so is the devil. Now here are the key words in verse 18. If someone says, I have faith, it's not that they have faith, it's that it's a claim to have faith. If someone contends that he has saving faith, let him prove it. Let him show evidence of it. Now, beloved, listen to me. This is the most humongous problem today that many are teaching, that all you need to do to become a Christian is you just add Jesus' name to the list of your friends. You just put him in your contact list right next to 911, just in case you need him, for in case of emergency. Just add Jesus. Now, beloved, please listen to me. This is why I call this the epicenter. That's why I call this the cornerstone. Because what James is saying, that easy believism, belief without evidence, is producing disastrous consequences for the nation. Today we have Christianity without the cross. We have Pentecost without any cost. We have cheap grace that is not worth half a hallelujah. I want to make a true statement, and I know it may step on some of your toes. If Jesus is not the Lord of your life, chances are that he's not the Savior of your soul. I didn't say he isn't. I'm saying chances are. Jim Voss proved that his faith is real by acting upon his faith. Mickey Cohen proved that his faith was fake, so he went back to the life of sin. Ephesians chapter 2, verse 10, the Apostle Paul makes it very clear. Once you are saved by faith alone, then you should walk in the good works that God has already prepared for you and for me. Beloved, the Bible is very consistent. Paul and James are teaching exactly the same things. How? We are not saved by or through good works, but once we're saved by faith, we do good works. Good works will never save us, but good works will be the evidence that we are saved. Salvation is by grace alone, through faith alone, in Christ alone. But that's not where it stops. I want to give you four reasons from the Scripture, not from me, just from this text here, from these verses, I want to give you four reasons why counterfeit faith cannot save you, cannot save anyone. Let's look at these four very quickly. Verse 14, what good is it, my brothers, if someone says, has faith, but does not, let me give you a Yusuf translation, show evidence of it. Can that faith save him? And the answer is no. If that saving faith does not produce real life change, if that does not transform the life, it does not deserve to be called faith, should be called something else. It is merely a faith like that of Mickey Cohen that has no reality to it. It's not a real faith. Jesus explained that faith in his discussion with Nicodemus, and he said to him, you must be born again. What does it mean to be born again? It means simply there has to be a radical transformation. There has to be a supernatural lifestyle. As we've been seeing in these evidence of faith that James showed us, there has to be joy in the midst of trials. There has to be overcoming of temptation. There has to be obedience to the word of God. There has to be overcoming anger and bitterness. And then there has to be a constant willing to do self-examination. That's not to be living in fear or intention or saying, am I saved? I'm not saved. Am I saved? No. Self-examination is a very natural thing. Second reason, counterfeit faith is worthless because it does not serve others. Self-centeredness or self-absorption or just doing it for publicity and all that stuff, that would not save. Those who are oblivious to the desperate needs around them, those who see the need but they close their eyes to it, those who could not care less about people's eternity, those who could not care less if a person goes to heaven or hell, these are people who have worthless faith. And the third reason counterfeit faith is worthless is because it never exhibits fruit. If you're unable to exercise grace and mercy and forgiveness, and I'm not saying that we stumble from time to time, that is not, and I explained that before, but I'd say it again just to be sure. I'm talking about day in and day out. If I'm unable to exercise any mercy and any forgiveness and grace, if we're unable to trust God through the tough times, if we are not faithful stewards of what God entrusted in our hands, then chances are that faith is a counterfeit. Then the fourth reason, probably is the most shocking of all. It really shocks a lot of people. The fourth reason is, that's the same faith that Satan has. And the demons, all of them. You claim to believe? Big whoop. Satan does too. I know this is a rough translation of James, but you know what I mean. If you think faith is merely agreeing with certain doctrine, so is Satan. He believes. All the demons believe. Did you know that there are no atheist demons? Did you know that there are no agnostic demons? Truly, Satan knows better than most human beings that Jesus is God's only Son, that Jesus was crucified and died, that Jesus rose again from the dead on the third day. But he actually does something else that most Christians do not do. That is, when he hears the name of Jesus, he shudders. Do you want to make Satan shudder? Shout the name of Jesus. Amen. Jesus.
10: Jesus.
9: That makes him shudder. The Bible said he trembles. Christians today treat Jesus like a bellhop. He trembles and shudders at the sound of Jesus. Why do you think people do not want you in public to pray in the name of Jesus? Satan does not want to hear that name. Keep it inside the church. Don't bring it outside. Let me ask you a question. Does it shake you to the core to know that demons have faith? Does it amaze you that demons believe 100%? Seriously, think about this with me. Does it surprise you to know that demons have no doubt whatsoever that Jesus will come back to judge the world? In fact, that's what terrifies him the most. Because the first thing Jesus is going to do when he comes back is going to throw Satan and his demons in the lake of fire. See, demons believe. But every time demons were confronted by Jesus, they testified to Jesus. You found it both in the Gospel of Mark and in Luke, Mark 3:11 and Luke 8:31. Read them when you go home. One says, I believe in Jesus. Big deal. Satan does too. Verse 19. But did that belief change your life? That's the question. And beloved, listen to me. This is a big warning to all of us who have saving faith. It really is. It's a warning to me. It's a big warning to all of us that we must willingly, continuously examine ourselves. And this is the evidence. This is the fifth evidence of faith. Constantly examining your life. That does not mean I'm living in terror, living in fear. I'm saying I'm in or I'm out. No. Great joy to lay myself at the operation table and let the great physician operate on me. I was thinking about this. If I have to go to the hospital and be operated on, Dr. Mims over there, and he's my surgeon, I know that he loves me. I know that he has my best interest at heart. I know that he's a bright surgeon. Am I going to be worried? No. Give me that injection and make me go to sleep. Because I'm comfortable. I'm at peace. And if I got to trust a human being, how much more should I trust a great surgeon with self-examination? Not just daily, but several times a day. Lay myself bare in his presence. Because that means, beloved, listen to me. It means that I am constantly conscious of the danger of complacency. I fear complacency in my life and in the church's life more than anything else. And that the only way you overcome that spirit by constantly willing to be examined by the chief surgeon. It should be second nature to us, not something we fear. Why? Because counterfeit faith is dead faith. It has no more excitement than a dead romance. It has no more power than a dead engine. It has no more life than a dead body. But the genuine, authentic faith. The genuine, authentic faith is active, is dynamic, it is living. It involves the will, involves the emotions, involves the spirit, involves the soul, involves all of me. It invades every space in me. And when that happens, prayer meetings are going to be joy, not a drudgery. When that happens, serving of my Lord and serving others be great opportunity, not a burden. When that happens, giving and praising and worshiping is a delight, not a duty. How can you tell the difference? Verses 20 to 26. He gives us example of two people who could not be more polar opposites. Two on opposite extremes as those two people that he gives us here in this passage. Abraham and Rahab. He could not have chosen any two contrasting people. There were opposites culturally. There were opposites religiously. There were opposite economically. There were opposite morally. One is an honored patriarch of the Jewish nation, and the other is a despised Gentile prostitute. But they both had one thing in common. One thing in common. Dynamic faith that was expressed in risky, courageous action. They both expressed evidence of their trusting in the living God. Their claim of faith was marked by evidence of faith. Verse 21. And here's where a lot of people get stumbled. Here. Was Abraham saved by his willingness to offer Isaac as a sacrifice? No. He doesn't say that at all. In fact, he confirms what Paul said in Romans chapter 4. Abraham believed God and it was credited to him as righteousness. If I say to you, oh, I trust God, and I'm not tithing, I'm not giving, offering on top, and I'm living my life and stashing away every money I get so that, why? Why am I stealing from God and keeping it? Because I really don't trust God. I don't trust that he's going to provide me next year. That's really the bottom line. That's the reason why people are not faithful in their gift. They never trusted God. They never trusted God to be the God who said that when you give, it's given back to you with shovels to be true. If I am saying that I trust God and I am not faithful in my stewardship, I am really saying, not in words, but in action, I just don't trust God to provide for me in the future. I really don't trust God to keep all of his promises that he made. And James wanted us to know that this kind of faith that Abraham had is not the counterfeit faith, because he was giving him everything. Now, the tragedy of many church-going people today in the West, to them apply the word of Paul to Titus in Titus chapter 1, verse 16. Listen carefully. They claim to know God. Oh, they're not outside there anti-God. They're not atheists. They're not agnostics. They're not people anti-God. He said, they claim to know God. That's what he said. But by their very action, they deny him. They are detestable, disobedient, unfit for doing anything good. Rahab, on the other hand, was a resident of the doomed city of Jericho. Listen to me. She was not there with the Jews when they crossed the Red Sea. She was not there in the wilderness when manna came from heaven and 40 years of provision supernaturally. She was not there. You know all that happened? She heard. She heard about God. She heard about the God of power and might. She heard about the God of the Hebrews. She heard about the God who parted the Red Sea. She heard about the God who fed his people in the wilderness. And she said, I've got to trust this God. And she risked her life because she believed, if that's the God that they're telling me about, he's got to be worthy of my trust. I put my life on the line for that God. And she hid the spies who were sent by Joshua before they invaded the promised land. And she said, I'm going to put my life on the line for Jehovah. I wonder how many of us who know God, who've experienced God, who've seen the hand of God, and say, I'll put my life on the line for him. Nothing would I withhold from him.
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0: This week on Discover the Word, we've been talking about the subject of worry, tracing the Greek word marimna through a sequence of New Testament passages, using it as a through line for examining how worry works or doesn't work, what it costs, and what God offers in its place. We've looked at passages where Jesus said, "Don't worry," and passages where the Apostle Paul echoes that. Daniel Ryan Day.
1: Paul encourages them not to worry, instead to pray about everything, to talk to God about what concerns them, to thank God for all he's done. And when they do this, God will give this amazing gift of his peace that won't make sense when the worries surround them, which is all well and good. And yet in this same letter, Paul's going to praise Timothy for worrying.
0: Yeah, and Rasul's there expresses how you might be feeling. Jesus says, don't worry. Paul has said, don't worry. But then Paul also writes, good job worrying. Wait, what? Pull your chair up to the table. Let's explore that in the conclusion of our study this week called, What Are You Worried About? And welcome to Discover the Word Bible Engagement for Life from Our Daily Bread Ministries. And it's been good to engage the scriptures about this universal thing that we all struggle with, worry. And that new word that Daniel taught us this week, the Greek word marimna, is going to provide some nuance as well to our understanding of the distinction between the destructive kind of worry that we need to try to minimize, and Jesus and Paul said, don't, and another way of thinking about marimna that can be, in some ways, even a positive, helpful thing. But they're going to have to explain that. And so let's join Daniel Ryan Day at the table with Elisa Morgan, Bill Crowder, and Rasul Berry for the conclusion of this helpful study called, What Are You Worried About?
1: So we started our discussion with one of the most famous passages about worry. And let's read that again. Philippians 4, verses 6 through 7. Could somebody read that for us?
2: Sure. Don't worry about anything. Instead, pray about everything. Tell God what you need and thank him for all he has done. Then you will experience God's peace, which exceeds anything you can understand. His peace will guard your hearts and minds as you live in Christ Jesus.
1: Yeah, and so we talked a little bit about this. It's a letter. Who was Paul writing to?
3: This was a circulatory letter that was not just written to the church of Philippi, but the expectation was that it would even be circulated around other churches in the area.
1: So it's written to all the Jesus followers in Philippi, as well as the church leaders and deacons who are leading the church. They're worried about lots of different things. First of all, Paul's in prison, so that's worth worrying about. Selfish gospel preachers who are doing it for their own gain. Death, intimidating enemies, suffering and struggles, selfishness, impressing others. One thing we didn't talk about in our first conversation was evidently Timothy was really sick at some point. And so part of the letter was, you're probably really worried about Timothy. We want to let you know he's doing better. And then false teachers who emphasize circumcision, trying to earn salvation. Most relatable to us, perhaps, is those who, by their own effort, are trying to please God and be accepted by God by working hard. And so Paul encourages them not to worry, instead to pray about everything, to talk to God about what concerns them, to thank God for all he's done. And when they do this, God will give this amazing gift of his peace that won't make sense when the worries surround them, which is all well and good. And yet in this same letter, Paul's going to praise Timothy for worrying. So, what's our word?
3: Marimna.
1: Marimna, which means what?
3: Worry, anxiety, concern.
1: Okay, so let's look at another place in this same letter that this shows up. Could someone read Philippians 2, 19 through 24?
4: I hope in the Lord Jesus to send Timothy to you soon, so that I may be cheered by news of you. I have no one like him who will be genuinely concerned for your welfare. All of them are seeking their own interests, not those of Jesus Christ. But Timothy's worth you know, how like a son with a father he has served with me in the work of the gospel. I hope, therefore, to send him as soon as I see how things go with me, and I trust in the Lord that I will also come soon.
2: Huh.
1: So where's our word?
2: It's that Timothy's going to be genuinely concerned, Myriamud,
1: yeah,
2: for your welfare.
1: Yeah. So genuinely concerned is another way that this is interpreted in the scriptures. So in one breath, Paul says, don't worry about anything. But then he praises Timothy for worrying about the churches. So what do you think's going on here? What's the difference between what we saw in Philippians 4 with don't worry about anything and here in Philippians 2? And maybe what's the difference between the type of worry and concern that Timothy shows and the worries and concerns that Paul and Jesus warn us to stay away from?
4: Yeah, I think this is one of those cases where it's helpful for us to be reminded that words have shades of meaning. So it seems contextually that the way he's using merimna here is qualitatively different from the way he's using it in 4. 4, he's talking about the negative kind of worry that can be even to the point of being self-destructive. But here, he's talking about someone who's genuinely concerned about the welfare of someone else, but the concern is different from the worry of chapter 4. It's a different kind of expression. It seems to be a more healthy kind of concern as opposed to the negative kind of worry.
2: I think about Galatians 6, verse 2, about carrying each other's burdens, you know, that kind of thing. And then I think about other verses that say, cast your cares on God because he cares for you. So that kind of a care.
1: Yeah, maybe. I also wonder, though, is there any time where a genuine concern for someone becomes an unhealthy worry later?
3: Yeah,
4: of course. I
3: was thinking about that, especially as like parents, where like the first time your kid goes to an overnight camp, you know, like
1: my son just started driving. How about that one?
3: Oh, yeah, that'll kick up.
2: That's a good one.
4: Yeah, I think about when my sons went to boot camp for the Army, basic training for the Army.
3: So I think there's that kind of active concern is not debilitating, but there is sometimes a space where as a parent or somebody else, where someone has to remind you, this is the point of them growing up, is for them to figure things out in the world and that you can't try to control it. And I think that to me is kind of those shades of concern. I hope they're doing well. Let me pray. And they're in God's hands too. Like, hey, did you do this? Did you, you know, and still trying to keep the umbilical cord attached, you know, miles away.
1: Yeah. Let's look at another passage that'll, I think, help us as we think through Timothy's genuine concern. But here, Paul's going to tell all Christians to worry. So could someone read 1 Corinthians 12:25 through 27?
2: Okay. That there may be no dissension within the body, but the members may have the same care for one another. If one member suffers, all suffer together with it. If one member is honored, all rejoice together with it. Now you are the body of Christ and individually members of it.
1: Yeah, so where was our word merimna there?
2: The same care for each other.
1: Care for one another. It's very similar to what Timothy was praised for. What's the context for this passage? So we picked up right in the middle. Kind of feels awkward there. Mm-hmm. Members of what?
2: Of one body, of the church.
1: Mm-hmm. Yep. So this is the famous body of Christ passage where there are many different types of members. All are important and needed.
2: Different types of gifts. Yep. All are honored.
1: Mm-hmm. All of them should be cared for, regardless of how, quote unquote, significant or important they are.
4: And I think that in that sense, Daniel, I think, at least in our generation, the word worry itself carries with it a negative connotation, but we live in a world of caregiving.
2: Sure.
4: So to care for someone is viewed as a very positive thing. Yeah. And I wonder if maybe that's why, even though the same Greek word appears there, it's translated into a much more positive.
1: Yeah.
2: That's a good point.
4: English word.
1: Yeah. What implications does this passage have for us?
2: The thing that hits me is that Paul says that when we worry, we need to pray. There is a healthy care and concern for each other that can slip into worry by distractions or whatever, or become codependent or lose its boundaries or, you know, completely obsessed. It's like there's a boundary. I mean, we'd be irresponsible to not think about our safety when we are in a crowd, or not think about our health when we're creating our diet. So he's not saying to live irresponsibly, but to be aware of when care slips over into worry.
1: Yeah. And with that is this implication, right? That we're not just to be concerned with our own needs, but to be genuinely concerned with the needs of others. And when we first started this conversation, we talked about how easy it is for that slip to happen, where it could start with genuine concern and slip into worry. But I wonder if there's another side to that too, as we talk about how to kind of deal with our own worries and anxieties. I wonder if there's also something that helps us when we're genuinely concerned with others and focused on helping them, mm-hmm. how that might help us experience and process our own worries. Because sometimes in serving others, it actually takes our attention off ourselves and helps us with the things that we're concerned about, at least by giving us a different perspective. So as we end this series, there are two invitations, I think, here. The first is summed up in a passage that we haven't looked at yet, and I'm going to have someone read it, but it uses the word berimna, and it's really great when paired with Paul's invitation in Philippians 4 not to worry. Could someone please read 1 Peter 5:7?
3: I got it. Give all your worries and cares to God, for he cares about you.
2: I love that.
4: Yeah. The worries is the negative stuff, and the cares are the legitimate concerns, but all of it ends up going to God.
2: Nice sandwich there.
1: Yeah, because he cares for us. Jesus and Paul both invite us to give our worries to God, to trust him, which the word faith, that's really what the word faith means in the New Testament, is to trust ourselves to God or entrust ourselves to him, to lean on him when we struggle to trust him, and to notice how God cares for all of his creation, especially us. Remember the lilies and the birds. This doesn't mean we won't worry anymore, but it gives us an invitation to find that God's with us, especially when we're worried. But the second invitation in this is part of not worrying about our

0: merimna, to God. And then also the invitation to let that freed energy become genuine and appropriate merimna, care for others. What are you worried about? It's a great question. Daniel Ryan Day, Elisa Morgan, Bill Crowder, and Rasul Berry have been considering with you here on Discover the Word. Well, thanks for studying with the group this week. Next week, we're going to have a guest with us at the table. We're going to revisit a two-week series of conversations we had with our friend, author, and scholar, Randy Richards, about what goes without being said. Now, we've always been kind of blown away by the different cultural insights that Dr. Randy Richards has brought out to us in the past that have really helped us understand the Bible better. He's a great friend of the show, and he really has had an impact on how we read and study the Bible together. And so during this visit, Randy is going to help us see some things that we in our Western world may be missing by misreading Scripture with our individualist eyes. He'll be explaining what individualist eyes are, and then he's going to point out to us several major cultural factors that are just assumed in the East, and thus assumed in the biblical record, which was written in that cultural context, that may confuse us and cause us to misread when we look at the text through our Western culture lenses. We called this series, What Goes Without Being Said, and I hope you'll be part of that conversation beginning Monday on Discover the Word. Randy Richards with us next week. Have a great weekend. 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
3: What's the difference between the God of the Old Testament and the God of the New? 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
4: This is Key Life, dedicated to the message that the only people who get any better are those who know that if they don't get any better, God will still love them anyway. 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
3: Thank you, Matthew. Hey, Peter.
5: Steve, how the heck are you?
3: I'm doing good. You know, Malcolm Muggeridge, when he got really old, said he'd wake up in the morning and he had one foot in heaven and one foot in earth, and he wasn't sure which one was where he was.
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3: I'm not at that point.
5: No,
3: but,
5: you're not. No,
3: but
5: you're
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5: not.
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5: Oh, man.
3: No, doing good. 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And I've told you repeatedly, and you don't listen to me, you got to go to forgetruth.com. So much is in that website. 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Then you'll know what's going on in your husband or your boyfriend's mind. And if you're a guy, that's life-changing stuff. So check it out. It's forgetruth.com. And as you know, Pete comes in and we answer questions and have for a very long time on Fridays. 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

0: 6JA8. And you can email your question, too, to steve@keylife.org. If you can help us financially, please do, and I promise we'll be as faithful with your gift as you were in giving it. A lot of people aren't able to help us financially, and this is an expensive ministry. And so when you help us, you help them. And if you can't, we understand. We know how things are. But if you can, do. And I promise you 3 free sins. And that's a joke, so don't send me a letter. Pete, pray for us before this gets worse, and we'll turn to some questions.
1: That's great. Let's do it. Father, thank you today. At the end of this week, we come to you. We're so thankful that we belong to you and that we know that because you are the sovereign God of the universe, history's going someplace. Our life has meaning. We're forgiven. We're a part of your eternal plan. And what a joy it is to know that we're your daughters and your sons forever, all because of you, our risen Savior Jesus. And Holy Spirit, because you took the work of Christ and put it in our hearts. And so we glorify you, and we ask that, Lord, you would just encourage us even more now at the end of the week as we look forward to being with your people in worship. Be with our pastors and teachers and priests and worship directors and all those that are working hard right now, putting the final touches on leading us into the presence of the triune God. Be with them. Use them. Would you empower your church to bring the gospel to so many? And Lord, thank you for Key Life, and now a time of Q&A. We lift up this time to you and pray that your answers would help your people. For we pray in Jesus' name, amen.
0: Amen. Pete, this is an email. What's the difference between the God of the Old Testament and the God of the New Testament?
1: What's the down and dirty, quick answer to that?
0: No, there is no difference.
1: No.
0: In fact, early heresies said there was a difference, and the church has defined that as a major heresy.
1: Right.
0: So, but there is some difference, isn't there?
1: Yeah.
0: I mean, we know more.
1: Mm-hmm. Right. Yeah, this whole idea of progressive revelation that as the Old Testament unfolds and into the new, we gain more and more knowledge in the mystery of Christ.
0: Yeah,
1: it's true. Wonderful.
0: Oh, it really is, but same God.
1: Same God. I think one of the big things is people say, and I've heard this question so much that I can't but believe that it comes from those who are skeptics of the Bible in the first place.
0: Yeah.
1: It's not people who read the Bible and accept it who say this, you know?
0: That's true.
1: And so what they're doing is they're trying to create a problem where there really isn't one. For instance, they say the God of the Old Testament is angry and not gracious, but in the New Testament, we've got a God of love and full of grace. Well, you can't read the history of the Israelites without seeing God's love and grace and mercy.
0: You go to passage, like the Psalms or like the 11th chapter of Hebrews, which is of Hosea. Though that's one of the most beautiful love passages in the Bible.
1: Absolutely. You're so right. So I really think it's a non-issue and that people are trying to cause a controversy where there is none.
0: Okay, I agree. That's settled.
1: There you go.
0: And you were out of line for even asking. No, I'm kidding. You weren't at all. I've been working my way through Romans, and it seems like our salvation, faith, freedom from sin, etc., are all gifts from God. That in reality, all we have to do is receive the gift of grace. Is it really that simple?
1: It really is.
0: Isn't it?
1: That simple. It really is.
0: You know, sometimes I get this question.
1: This is what Key Life is all about.
0: I know. The reason we do Key Life is that I've got to keep reminding myself because I keep thinking, it can't. I remember when our oldest daughter, who's now on the staff at Key Life, was 6 years old, and Anna told me she's ready to receive Christ. I said, no, she's not. She's too little, and it's more complicated than that. And Anna, who doesn't seem to be stubborn, but is very stubborn, kept pushing. And I said, all right. And so we went into Robin's bedroom. And I said, your mom says that you want to receive Jesus and be a Christian. She said, yes. I said, let me ask you questions. And she got every one of them right.
1: You took her through the whole Shorter Catechism.
0: Yeah, right. And the Graf-Ellhausen documentary hypothesis. I didn't think she understood sin.
1: But she
0: did.
1: At
0: six. I mean, how bad can you be at 6 years old?
1: I know, right?
0: But boy, did she get it. And that reminded me, and I've tried to remember, the Christian faith is a little pool where children can swim, but it's a gigantic ocean where elephants can drown.
1: Mm-hmm.
0: It really is profound and deep and simple.
1: It is.
0: You know what I did last week?
1: What'd you do?
0: I baptized my great-grandson, Samuel.
1: Wow.
0: And he was wonderful. He giggled when I put the water on his head.
1: Wow.
0: He was having a wonderful time. And this was in
1: great-grandson.
0: Oh, it was great. And it was in Birmingham, Altadena Valley Presbyterian Church. And after he was baptized, our granddaughter and her husband carried Samuel, the new baptized member of the family covenant, out into the congregation and walked.
1: Mm.
0: And you know what they did? While they were walking, they sang, the congregation, and it's a tradition, sang, Jesus loves me, this I know, for the Bible tells me so.
1: Wow. That is precious.
0: And it really is.
1: You know, people criticize the church, but there's no community like us and that believes together. We're not perfect, but Jesus has been perfect for us. And it's all about his grace bestowed upon us.
0: It really is.
1: And it makes us very happy.
0: Oh, it does, man. Just talking about it makes me feel. Do you think the Bible, this is another email, teaches that people are healed physically today?
1: Hey, you know, God healed in the Old Testament. God healed in the time of Christ. There were certainly times when God seems to have done more supernatural activity, like healings, than at other times.
0: Why?
1: Well, in the case of the founding of the church, we see it was to make clear that the power of God was at work supporting the truth of salvation by grace through faith alone in Jesus Christ. You know, so it was to prove that the resurrection was real and the church was the real deal. So it was a sign. But yes, God heals today. He just doesn't always heal in the same way.
0: Yeah.
1: That he did in the past. And do some people have the gifts of healing? Well, perhaps so. But a lot of healing just comes through faith in the work of Christ.
0: You know, I know at Willow Creek, where you were the pastor so long, and in the churches where I've been a pastor, elders often anointed with oil.
1: That's right.
0: And prayed for healing. And there were times when something miraculous happened.
1: That's right. That's right. And I think in our family recently, my daughter, Jessie, is pregnant with her second, and she was starting to have premature labor, and everybody started praying. She went into the hospital and came out, and she's back in more of a normal pregnancy mode. God answers prayers.
0: And it's dangerous, and there are those who say he doesn't anymore heal, that the gifts are no longer present. But, you know, we get a good model from the Apostle Paul when he's doing a discussion in 1 Corinthians about tongues, and he said, I don't forbid the speaking in tongues. In other words, I'm not telling God what to do. God does as he pleases, and he does it right well. And if God wants to heal somebody, he will.
1: That's right. That's right.
0: And if, I guess, I haven't spoken in tongues, but if he wanted me to, I would. I guess you kind of shaking your head.
1: Well, your analogy is right. God does whatever
0: He wants to do whenever he wants to do it.
1: That's right.
0: I've been working on some teaching on spiritual warfare and have become impressed with the fact that the devil exists because God wants him to exist. Mm. And if God didn't, he wouldn't.
1: That's right. That's well said.
0: Guys, we're out of here. Key Life is a listener-supported production of Key Life Network.

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4: If you fail, Father, to teach your son to fear God, the devil will teach him to hate God. If you fail to teach your son to guard his mind, the devil will gladly teach him to have an open mind. If you fail to teach your son to obey his parents, the devil will teach him to rebel and break his parents' heart.
5: 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I'm your host, Phil Johnson.
6: What sort of person do you want your son to become? What are your hopes for your daughter? How do you help them achieve those goals? Conversely, how do you keep your child from rebelling against your authority and making sinful choices and picking the worst of friends and handling money foolishly? Well, in view of Father's Day, John MacArthur will answer those parenting questions today. John's message is called Crucial Lessons for a Wise Father. Of course, even if you're not a father, I think you'll appreciate what you're about to hear. It's a message that will show you how to encourage, how to pray for your dad and the fathers you know. So now here's John MacArthur.
4: We have a responsibility as fathers to our sons particularly. Sons who tend to be, for the most part, more rebellious than daughters because they are the ones given by God leadership roles and capacities. If we will faithfully teach our sons, they will, by example and precept, lead the women as well. Where you have a plurality in the nation of godly fathers, they will impact the mothers. And where you have godly sons, they will impact the daughters of the next generation. And so the high priority of Scripture then is that fathers teach their sons and thus raise up a generation of godly leaders. Because God has ordained this, and because God wanted us to be sure that it was followed carefully, God, by the inspiration of the Holy Spirit, gave a manual for fathers to use on their sons, a basic resource book. That book is the book of Proverbs, and I want to invite you to turn to it, if you will, right now. And we're going to be looking at the first 10 chapters of Proverbs in a very general sense. There is one compelling, overarching, consummate, summary lesson. And that is that we are to teach them wisdom. The word which dominates the Proverbs is the word wisdom. Sometimes the word instruction appears. Sometimes the word understanding appears. Sometimes the word discretion appears. But all of those words are simply elements of wisdom. To know, to understand, to be instructed, to have discretion means to act in wisdom. Wisdom means not simply thought, but conduct. It means to live righteously. We are to teach our sons spiritual wisdom is the noblest and greatest and purest pursuit of their life. And I would like us to look at these first 10 chapters and just pick and choose the elements that are here that I think make up 10 crucial lessons a faithful father must teach his sons. Lesson number one, teach your son to fear your God. Fear your God. In chapter 1 and verse 7, the fear of the Lord is the beginning of knowledge. And chapter 9, verse 10 says, the fear of the Lord is the beginning of wisdom. But everything starts with fearing God. Teach your son, son, fear your God. Lesson number two. Son, not only fear your God, but guard your mind. Guard your mind. Third great lesson. A father must teach his son, obey your parents. Obey your parents. All through this entire section, these statements about hear my son, your father's instruction are repeated. There's a fourth principle. And this must be taught as well. Very, very important. A father must teach his son, select your companions. Select your companions. This is a father's duty. Son, fear your God, guard your mind, obey your parents, select your companions. Fifth, control your body. Any witting father who has any sense at all realizes that young men are going to develop passions that can lead them into tragedy upon tragedy unless they learn how to control their body, their bodily desires. And as you get into this section, this is the dominant theme throughout these first few chapters of Proverbs. Go to chapter 2 for a moment, verse 16. This is repeated, and we don't have time to go into all of it, but I'll give you a little sense of what the writer says. 2:16. He's talking about wisdom, and wisdom alone, that is the wisdom of God, spiritual wisdom that a father is supposed to teach his son, is able to deliver you from the strange woman. What does the word strange mean? Foreign. Why do you have to worry about a foreign woman? Because she's away from home. Well, what does that mean? Well, she's away from her husband. She's away from her family. She's away from her friends. She's away from accountability. And so she's the out-of-town woman, if you will. And it's real easy for her to act any way she wants because the constraints are off. You beware of that roaming woman who is away from the point of her responsibility. Beware of the adulteress who flatters with her words, that leaves the companion of her youth, that's her husband, and forgets the covenant of her God, that's her marriage vow. Beware of her because her house sinks down to death and her tracks lead to the dead. Why? Because adultery, by biblical prescription, required the death penalty. She'll bring you to death. Teach your son, keep mentally away. Don't go to certain places in town. Don't get caught in certain compromising situations. Keep your hands to yourself. Stay away from women like that. Guard your feet, guard your eyes, guard your ears. Teach your son that. Control his body for purity. And he'll be a delight to you and blessed by God. There's a flip side of that. You say, well, if you teach him that too strong, then when he gets married, he won't appreciate the joys of marital sex. So you have to balance it. Point number six, teach him, son, enjoy your wife. While it is forbidden prior to marriage, it is exalted afterwards. Go back to chapter 5. This is so beautiful, the way it's articulated. Verse 15 says, drink water from your own cistern. And this is following on the passage about the harlot. Drink water from your own cistern and fresh water from your own well. When you're thirsty, find your satisfaction with your own wife. That's what it means. When you're physically thirsty, find your satisfaction from your own wife. Drink water from your own cistern and your own well. Should your springs be dispersed abroad, streams of water in the streets? You know, one of the things that people wouldn't want to see in that particular part of the world in ancient times was just water flowing through the street. Nobody in their right mind would just take buckets of water and throw them across the street, just throw them down the pavement or the dirt. Why? Because water was very precious. And not only that, it wasn't much of it. It was hard to get at, to get, and nobody was going to be just wasting water. And he uses that as an analogy. as people would be considered foolish who just threw water in the streets, you are considered an absolute fool if you just go out in the street and spread your stream everywhere and produce babies by other people. Don't do that. A fool would do that. Foolish and wasteful is a man who fathers children all over town, all over the street. Let them be yours alone, he says, and not for strangers with you. Let your fountain, your procreative capacity, be blessed, and here it is, and rejoice in the wife of your youth as a loving hind and a graceful doe. Let her breast satisfy you at all times. Be exhilarated always with her love. But why should you, my son, be exhilarated with an adulteress and embrace the bosom of a foreigner? And he reminds him in verse 21 that God is watching and sees everything. Enjoy your wife. Be exhilarated with her love. Let her breast satisfy you at all times. Rejoice in her. Teach your son that. Teach your son by the way you treat your wife and by the things you say to be totally fulfilled in his own marriage. Teach him what Proverbs says, that a wife is a gift from God more precious than jewels. Teach him that a wife is given to be his best friend and companion, that a wife is to serve his needs and that of the children, and she is to be rewarded for her efforts and praised, as Proverbs 31 says. Teach him the beauty and the wonder and the blessedness of a gift of a wife, and teach him to enjoy his wife. You will teach him best if you enjoy yours. The wise father, what is he doing? He's saying to his son, fear your God, guard your mind, obey your parents, select your companions, control your body, enjoy your wife. Those are the key lessons. Let me give you just a few more. Number 7, watch your words. Watch your words. Teach your son to be careful how he speaks. Chapter 4, verse 24. My son, he says in verse 20, then in verse 24 he adds, put away from you a deceitful mouth. Put devious lips far from you. Make sure you don't speak lies. Make sure you don't speak hypocritically. Make sure you don't speak perversely. Make sure you don't speak deceitfully. Speak pure, true words. Certainly one of the things that I grew up with was that lesson. I'm about as far away from using any curse word or one remotely related to a curse word as any human being in the earth, because I had my mouth washed out numerous times for words I didn't even understand or pronounce correctly. My mother used to wash out my mouth with Fels naphtha soap. If I came home and said, Daddy, what does blank mean? In went the soap. That's what's called aversion therapy. We have passed that on to our children so that what comes out of their mouth is the word, hopefully, of the righteous. Proverbs says, the lips of the righteous speak wisely. The lips of the righteous are a fountain of life and a tree of life. The lips of the righteous are like choice silver. They're satisfying. They feed others. They bring healing and deliverance. They are patient, kind, wise, truthful, honest, pure, soft, gentle, slow to anger, and are mouthpieces for the Lord. Teach your son to watch his words. Chapter 5, verse 2, your lips may reserve knowledge. Chapter 6, verse 12, stay away from the one who walks with a false mouth. Chapter 10 is magnificent. Look at verse 11. The mouth of the righteous is a fountain of life. What a great statement. Verse 13, on the lips of the discerning wisdom is found. Verse 14, the mouth of the foolish, ruin is at hand. Quite a contrast. Verse 18 says, he who conceals hatred has lying lips. He who spreads slander is a fool. Don't do that. Don't lie. Don't slander. It's another thing we taught our children was never to lie. Our children, and I'm sure this is correct, and Patricia and I have talked about this in recollection, never lied in their life that we know of more than once. Because the first time we caught them in a lie, there was a major unforgettable event that took place. Which event lasted long in their memory? And it told them, in effect, that is a very bad thing to do, and attached to it is immense pain. They seem to get the message. Teach your children to speak the truth. Verse 19, when there are many words, transgression is unavoidable. Teach them not to always talk. He who restrains his lips is wise. The tongue of the righteous is his choice silver. It just goes on like this. Teach them to watch their words. To watch their words. That's a major matter of wisdom. The mouths of fools pour out endless speech, crooked speech, foolish speech, violent speech, hateful speech, malicious speech, strife, ruin, slander, belittlement, gossip, disgrace, scorching fire, mischief, perversity, on and on, it says in Proverbs. Fathers, teach your children to watch their words. Number 8, teach your sons, son, pursue your work. Pursue your work. Teach your boys how to work, father, by word and example. Look at the ant, he says in chapter 6. He's giving this lesson to his son. Son, go to the ant, verse 6 in chapter 6. And look at this ant. Observe her ways and be wise. Which having no chief, officer, or ruler. The first thing you want to do is teach your children how to work without a boss around. Even an ant does that. Now your children will work if you stand there with a whip. But the issue is, will they if you won't? Because they're going to have to in life. And they also need to be taught how to plan ahead. The ant even knows to prepare her food in the summer, anticipating the coming winter. She gathers her provision in the harvest. Teach them to work. How long will you lie down, O lazy son? When will you arise from your sleep? Get your children up. And they'll say, a little sleep, a little slumber, a little folding of the hands to rest. Sure, and your poverty will come in like a vagabond and your need like an armed man. You're going to make yourself poor if you don't learn how to work. Teach them to pursue work. The sluggard is a lazy man. He's just an ordinary man, really, with too many excuses, too many refusals, too many postponements. According to Proverbs, the lazy man will suffer hunger, poverty, failure. Why? Because he sleeps through the harvest. He wants, but he won't work. He loves sleep, is glued to his bed, and will follow worthless pursuits trying to get rich quick. On the other hand, the man who pursues his work earns a good living, has plenty of food, is rewarded for his effort, and earns respect even before kings, it says in chapter 22, verse 29. Teach your sons to pursue their work. So very important. Chapter 10, verse 4, poor is he who works with a negligent hand, but the hand of the diligent makes rich. He who gathers in summer is a son who acts wisely, but he who sleeps in harvest is a son who acts shamefully. Teach your son to work and to plan ahead in his work. Now that he's working, there's a ninth lesson he needs to learn. Here's another one. Son, manage your money. Manage your money. Go back to chapter 3 for a moment. And among these repeated lessons is this one. And there are some basic principles that I would draw to your attention. Verse 9. Here's principle number 1 with money. Honor the Lord from your wealth and from the first of all your produce, so your barns will be filled with plenty and your vats will overflow with new wine. In other words, if you are generous with God, he will be generous with you. So honor the Lord with your money. Teach him how to manage his money. Lesson number 1 is to give from the top, from the first fruits to the Lord. All of the money is to honor the Lord. He's to use all his money to honor the Lord. All of it. Teach him how to give. If you're a mediocre giver, if you're a come see, come saw, part-time giver, that's what he'll be. And as you have forfeited the promised blessing of God, so will he, and so you sentence your son to a lifetime of the kind of thing that you've had. If you want your son to know the fullness of the blessing of God and all of it poured out on him, then teach your son how to give God generously. You see, what we do as fathers is simply produce the next generation. And it either moves up or it moves down. The positive thing, teach him to honor the Lord with all his money. That whatever he does with it, it is to honor the Lord. Now let me flip that over. There's a negative thing too. Chapter 6, verse 1. And this is a very good lesson, and there's much more here than initially meets the eye. Verse 1 says of chapter 6, if you have become surety for your neighbor, have given a pledge for a stranger. Now listen. If you've co-signed, Now, the Bible says you should never do that for a stranger. Don't co-sign for a stranger. You say, why would anybody in their right mind co-sign with a stranger? I'll tell you. You know what it means? It means that some stranger came along and told you, if you gave him this money, or if you signed on for this debt, in the end, you would become what? Rich. That's the whole bottom line. In other words, if you'll just put your resources behind my project, in the end, you're going to get rich. I mean, how many times have you heard that story? And how much money have you lost believing it? When a stranger comes and says, you know, just put your money behind this. What you have done now is you have yielded up the stewardship of your own money to a person for whom you cannot be accountable. So you have literally released your God-given stewardship. Teach your son not to do that. Teach your son that God has given him his resources for him to use wisely as a steward of God, not to become liable for another person whose behavior he cannot control. In other words, make very wise investments and make sure you control. Don't co-sign for a stranger so that on his default, you become liable. That's the point. Why? Because you are given money as a steward of God, and you must use it at your discretion as the Lord leads, not have it snatched out of your hand by the discretion of someone else. You understand? Control your money to honor the Lord, and don't get involved in get-rich-quick schemes that are going to put you in a position of liability. And if you get caught, look how he says to deal with it. Verse 2. If you've been trapped because you made some promise with your mouth, then do this, my son. Deliver yourself. Get out of it. Don't let it linger. You get out of it. Since you've come into the hand of your neighbor, go humble yourself and importune your neighbor. You know what you do? You get down on your face and your knees, you humble yourself and you beg and you negotiate a settlement. You do it immediately. You get that thing off your back so that it doesn't go on and on and on. Settle it. Get it done with. Humble yourself. Don't even give sleep to your eyes. Don't give slumber to your eyelids until you get yourself out, until like a gazelle from a hunter's hand or a bird from the hand of a fowler. Get out of that mess. Get it settled. Humble yourself. Plead for mercy and do whatever you can to get out of it so you are not continually under the bondage of being liable for someone else's conduct. Teach your sons that. One final lesson. Son, love your neighbor. When we say you don't co-sign for a stranger, we don't mean you don't give money to someone in need. No, chapter 3, verse 27, do not withhold good from those to whom it is due when it is in your power to do it. If you've got the money, give it. If you've got the goods, give them to the person in need. Generosity to the poor, meeting the needs of people around you when you have the resources, is a part of honoring God. You're to be generous in showing sacrificial love to your neighbor. Don't say, verse 28, go, come back, and tomorrow I'll give it. Don't do that. If you've got it in your pocket, give it. If you have it, give it. Don't tell him to come back. He has a need. You give the need. If you have it with you, don't send him away and have him come back. Another thing about your neighbor while you're loving him, don't devise harm against your neighbor when he lives in security beside you. He feels well being beside you, and you got some plot going on where you're going to get back at him in retaliation for something he did, or where you're going to confiscate the corner of his property, or you're going to do something to cut off his water, or whatever it is. Don't do anything that is going to harm your neighbor. Don't contend with your neighbor, verse 30, without any reason, if he's done you no harm. Don't be vengeful, is verse 31. Don't have vengeance toward a neighbor. Don't envy people who resolve all issues with violence and say, boy, I wish I could, if I had my way, I'd cut him up. Don't be vengeful. Don't choose any of the ways of violent men. The curse of the Lord is on those kind of people. So take care of your neighbor. Love him. Live with him in peace. Forgive him. Meet his needs. Those are the rules. And verse 35 says, you'll inherit honor. Honor. Well, such is the duty of a father. And I close with this. Listen carefully. You have this duty as a father, and I want to lay it as clear as I can at your feet. If you fail, father, to teach your son to fear God, the devil will teach him to hate God. If you fail to teach your son to guard his mind, the devil will gladly teach him to have an open mind. If you fail to teach your son to obey his parents, the devil will teach him to rebel and break his parents' heart. If you fail to teach your son to select his companions, the devil will gladly choose them for him. If you fail to teach your son to control his body, the devil will teach him to give it over completely to lust. If you fail to teach your son to enjoy the marriage partner that God has given him, the devil will teach him to destroy the marriage. If you fail to teach your son to watch his words, the devil will fill his mouth with filth. If you fail to teach your son to pursue his work, the devil will make his laziness a tool of hell. If you fail to teach your son to manage his money, the devil will teach him to waste it on riotous living. And if you fail to teach your son to love his neighbor, the devil will gladly teach him to love only himself. We have a great responsibility to this generation and the next as fathers.
6: You're listening to Grace to You, the Bible teaching ministry of John MacArthur. John's lesson today is called Crucial Lessons for a Wise Father. At the end of the message, John said that fathers have a great responsibility both to this generation and to the next. Of course, fulfilling that responsibility, training the next generation, can be particularly difficult when the world around you rejects the notion of objective divine truth. Along those lines, we once asked John what he would say is the biggest challenge that fathers face in a world that rejects God. Here was John's response.
7: Yeah, you know, I think maybe the biggest challenge or one of the biggest challenges for fathers today in the world is the fact that you have a culture that has lost all sense of authority. I mean, it's a postmodern world, right? There's no absolute truth. You have your truth, I have my truth. Whatever I think is right for me. Whatever you think is right for you. So in a world where there are no absolutes, and this is being taught, by the way, to children from the beginning of their education all the way through the university, and by the time they get to the university, it comes at them on mega steroids. You reject all authorities. You become your own authority in a postmodern world. You're the source of your own truth. So where then do you go for absolute standards that would allow us to have the greatest impact in producing a righteous generation of children? I don't think fathers know what's right and what's essential. Society mocks the crucial role that fathers have as leaders. It wants to give it to the mother. Scripture is clear. Dads lead their families. They lead them somewhere, but to lead them right, they have to understand biblical truth.
6: That's right, friend. You can't lead your family in the right direction if you don't know where to go yourself. And along those lines, let me mention John's book called Brave Dad. It shows you what your spiritual leadership should look like as a father, and it unpacks essential truths that you need to teach your children. 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Now for the entire Grace to You staff, I'm Phil Johnson. Remember to watch Grace to You Television this Sunday on DirecTV Channel 378, and then be back next week when we begin John MacArthur's study on a practical, hopeful, but often misunderstood section of Scripture, Zechariah chapters 9 through 14. The study is titled The Return and Reign of Jesus Christ. It's another half hour of unleashing God's truth one verse at a time on Monday's Grace to You.
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0: stuck in prison and forgotten. That's where we left Joseph last time. But the story isn't over, and what comes next changes everything. Welcome to Through the Bible, where we discover what happens as Dr. J. Vernon McGee continues this great adventure through God's Word. And if you're a new listener, by the way, welcome aboard what Dr. McGee affectionately called the Bible Bus. 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So this really is the perfect time to hop aboard. 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Reading letters from listeners is really a tradition that Dr. McGee began on Through the Bible, and it's one that we've honored since that time. There's nothing like seeing how God uses His Word to change lives as we study together. So let's read one now. This is from Priscilla in Vancouver, BC. God's Word has changed my life, my lifestyle, mind, soul, and emotions for the better, more and more each day. Thank God I'm still recovering and discovering, still coming in from the cold. This has had a profound impact on my thoughts, my ways, my walk, and my obedience. Old patterns are being weeded out, and new, refreshed patterns in Christ Jesus, His teachings and almighty precepts, are being followed and lived. I do still have my struggles and stubborn habits, but I'm working on them. As I decrease, God increases, and I hope He considers me. Well, as we decrease, He increases. Isn't that really the great goal from John 3:30? So thanks for sharing, Priscilla. Here's another note from Dana. I pray for the many languages your ministry reaches, some in places that seem unreachable. I'm sometimes ashamed that we here in America take for granted the freedom we have to listen to biblical teaching compared to the hardships so many suffer for their faith in other parts of the world. Yet we are all, as believers in Jesus, headed for a place where there will be no more suffering, no more sorrow, no more tears. What a day of rejoicing it'll be to see Jesus and to meet those whose stories we have read and been blessed by in the World Prayer Team. Thank you for your faithfulness in bringing the precious Word of God, His wonderful grace and salvation, to so many. Well, thank you, Dana. Thanks for your heart for God's people and your partnership in prayer with us. Well, you know, the World Prayer Team continues to travel and pray around the globe every day this week. You can sign up yourself at ttb.org to join Dana and me and thousands of others as we praise God and pray that His whole Word would reach His whole world. And don't forget, we'd love to hear from you too. So why don't you tell us how God's Word is shaping the way you see Him, the way you see yourself, and how you're sharing what you're learning with others. 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And now let's pray as we begin our study together. Heavenly Father, would You use Your Word to touch hearts and then stir faith in us as we listen, and help us to trust You like Joseph, even when we can't see the purpose or the plan. In Jesus' name, amen. We're off to Genesis 41 as we go through the Bible with Dr. J. Vernon McGee.
1: Now we are coming to this 41st chapter, and last time we left poor Joseph down in jail, forgotten, forlorn, forsaken. Poor boy, he's in a bad, bad way. And yet, all of this is happening to him for God's purpose in his life. And this boy could recognize that. And if you and I could only recognize that today, it would give us a different outlook on life, I'm sure. Now, in chapter 41, though, we're going to see Joseph is released from prison when he interprets the dreams of Pharaoh. And then Pharaoh makes him overseer of the entire land of Egypt. And then he marries Asenath, the daughter of the priest of On, who bears him Manasseh and Ephraim. Now, this is a story here from rags to riches. I do not suppose that any Horatio Alger story is more thrilling than this episode in the life of Joseph. And now when we get to this chapter, we can certainly see clearly the hand of God in his life. Now, Joseph was conscious of this in the days of adversity, and it developed in him many virtues which are the fruit of the Spirit. And one of these that we mentioned before is patience. Tribulation or trouble worketh patience. Well, that was demonstrated in the life of Joseph. We find that this boy now is brought into the presence of Pharaoh, the Gentile king, just as later on Daniel is brought in before Nebuchadnezzar, both of them to interpret dreams. Now, what purpose of God now is going to be accomplished by the famine? The famine comes to the world. Anybody say, well, what good could there be in that? Well, there's good in it, friends. God accomplished a very real purpose, and that was to get that family out of the land of Canaan down in Egypt and place them in the land of Goshen. That's one of the things. And I'm sure that in the lives of other people of that day, the hand of God was evident. And I think this is a chapter that you ought to read rather carefully, chapter 41 of Genesis, and note in the many ways in which Joseph is actually like the Lord Jesus Christ. Now, we are going to be making that comparison from time to time. We won't have time, I'm sure, to do it today, but it certainly is something to recognize here and something for us to pay attention to. Now, poor Joseph, we left him in jail last time, forgotten. Let's see what takes place. And it came to pass after these things that the butler of the king of Egypt and his baker had offended their lord, the king of Egypt. Now, that is back in chapter 40. And you remember, the butler was put in jail. Then Joseph interpreted their dream. For the baker, it wasn't good. He was taken out and hanged. But the butler was restored to his position. And Joseph had begged him to remember him, and he hadn't. Now, chapter 41, verse 1. It came to pass at the end of 2 full years that Pharaoh dreamed, and behold, he stood by the river. Now, here is the dream of Pharaoh, and he dreams by the river. And it's, remember, 2 years after the last chapter, which means Joseph has spent 2 years almost in solitary, just waiting there for something to happen, and so far it hadn't happened. Now, Pharaoh has a dream. And behold, there came up out of the river 7 well-favored kine and fat-fleshed, and they fed in a meadow. And behold, 7 other kine came up after them, out of the river, ill-favored and lean-fleshed, and stood by the other kine upon the brink of the river. Kine are cows, and that's what we're talking now about, cattle. There were 7 that were very well-fed, fine-looking cattle, and the others, they were really skinny cattle. They certainly were not very well-fed. And Pharaoh woke up, and what did it mean? He didn't have the interpretation, but nobody could help him that day, and so the very next night, verse 5 now, and he slept and dreamed the second time. And behold, 7 ears of corn came up upon one stalk, rank and good. By the way, that's a whole lot of corn on one stalk, too. The section of the country I came from, if you got 2 ears, you'd be doing well. And here, why, there's 7. Now, verse 6, and behold, 7 thin ears, and blasted with the east wind, sprung up after them. And this would be more like it. And in my country, only wouldn't be 7. It'd be 2 pretty thin-looking ears. Verse 7 now. And the 7 thin ears devoured the 7 rank and full ears. And Pharaoh awoke, and behold, was a dream. It came to pass in the morning that his spirit was troubled, and he sent and called for all the magicians of Egypt, and all the wise men thereof, and Pharaoh told them his dream. But there was none that could interpret them unto Pharaoh. And the butler was standing there. You know, that was his place before Pharaoh to get him anything that he wanted. And all of a sudden, the wise men are brought in, and Pharaoh says, I've had this dream. Could you tell me the meaning of it? Seven fat cattle, seven lean cattle, seven full ears of corn, seven lean ears of corn. What is it all about? Well, these wise men said, well, that gets us. We don't have the interpretation for that one. Verse 9. Then spake the chief butler unto Pharaoh, saying, I do remember my faults this day. And I'd call it a little more than a fault. It's a sin for him to have done what he did. But you see, all of this is in the providence of God. These are what you call the fortuitous concurrence of circumstance. These are the things that happen. It's difficult for us to understand at times. And why did they happen? Well, they happened for a purpose. And now

man according to his dream, he did interpret. And it came to pass, as he interpreted to us, so it was. Me he restored unto mine office, and him he hanged. Then Pharaoh sent and called Joseph. He said, well, we've tried everybody else around here, and if that young man that's in prison that you'd forgotten about was so good at interpreting your dream and that of the baker, well, let's have him in here, because I of the opinion that this dream was something very significant. Then Pharaoh sent and called Joseph, and they brought him hastily out of the dungeon, and he shaved himself and changed his raiment and came in unto Pharaoh. Now, he shaved himself. You must remember that these people were not shaving in that day. This boy, Joseph, looked like the hippie type down there in prison, not shaved. But have you ever noticed all of the statues and paintings of the Egyptians? Clean-shaven people. They have a little goatee, many of the rulers, and that goatee was there. Actually, it was put on old King Tut. He couldn't grow one. It was just put there because it added dignity to the position of the ruler. But actually, they were clean-shaven people. And in this is a tremendous message, by the way. This man is lifted up out of prison. He's shaved now. A new life is before him. He's raised up. Resurrection is here. Now he goes to the Gentile. What a tremendous picture we have here. Now will you notice, and Pharaoh said unto Joseph, I've dreamed a dream, and there's none that can interpret it. And I've heard say of thee that thou canst understand a dream to interpret it. Now listen to Joseph again. And Joseph answered Pharaoh, saying, it's not in me. He makes it clear. God shall give Pharaoh an answer of peace. In other words, from Joseph's viewpoint, God must receive the glory. And again, I come back to that. I said it the other day, the child of God in his life should be very careful that God gets the glory for any accomplishment or anything that he does. If you and I do anything, friends, and we are the ones that are doing it, it's of the flesh. And believe me, it's not pretty. And one thing is for sure, God won't accept it. But if you and I are doing anything that's accomplishing anything at all, it's because God is doing it. And in this particular case, Joseph says, it's not in me, I can't interpret it, but God shall give Pharaoh an answer of peace. And Pharaoh said unto Joseph, in my dream, behold, I stood upon the bank of the river, and behold, I came up out of the river seven kine. And here we go with that dream again. We've already heard it. Will you notice verse 21? And when they'd eaten them up, it could not be known that they had eaten them, but they were still ill-favored as at the beginning. So I awoke, and I saw in my dream, and behold, seven ears came up in one stalk, full and good. Now that's the dream about the ears of corn. Actually, there are two dreams here, two separate parts of probably just one dream. It's treated, by the way, as one dream. Now verse 25, and Joseph said unto Pharaoh, the dream of Pharaoh is one. God hath showed Pharaoh what he's about to do. Now, number one, the dream is one dream. Not two separate things, but one thing. Both speak of the same thing. And the fact it's repeated adds to the importance of it and the significance of it. And that's very important to see. And the reason that God has given it to Pharaoh is to let him know what he's about to do. Now, what does it mean? Here's the interpretation. Verse 26 now of the 41st chapter of Genesis. The seven good kine are 7 years, and the seven good ears are 7 years. The dream is one. And the seven thin and ill-favored kine that came up after then are 7 years. And the seven empty ears blasted with the east wind shall be 7 years of famine. This is the thing which I have spoken unto Pharaoh. What God is about to do, he showeth unto Pharaoh. Behold, there come 7 years of great plenty throughout all the land of Egypt. And there shall arise after them 7 years of famine, and all the plenty shall be forgotten in the land of Egypt. And the

0: Famine shall consume the land, and the plenty shall not be known in the land by reason of that famine following, for it shall be very grievous. Now, will you notice, this is a prediction. There's to be 7 years of plenty, and then there's to be 7 years of famine. Verse 32, and for that the dream was doubled unto Pharaoh twice. It is because the thing is established by God, and God will shortly bring it to pass. This is something that is important, and God wanted Pharaoh to know about it. Now, here is the advice of Joseph to Pharaoh. Now, therefore, let Pharaoh look out a man, discreet and wise. Set him over the land of Egypt. Let Pharaoh do this, and let him appoint officers over the land, take up the fifth part of the land of Egypt in the seven plenteous years. Let them gather all the food of those good years that come. Lay up corn under the hand of Pharaoh, and let them keep food in the cities. In other words, Pharaoh's going to get all the surplus now. It'll be 7 years of plenty, and all of that is to be stored. That is at least the advice of Joseph. And that food shall be for store to the land against the 7 years of famine which shall be in the land of Egypt, that the land perish not through the famine. And the thing was good in the eyes of Pharaoh, and in the eyes of all his servants. And Pharaoh said unto his servants, can we find such a one, as this is a man in whom the Spirit of God is? And Pharaoh said unto Joseph, forasmuch as God hath showed thee all this, there is none so discreet and wise as thou art. Thou shalt be over my house, and according unto thy word shall all my people be ruled. Only in the throne will I be greater than thou. And Pharaoh said unto Joseph, see, I have set thee over all the land of Egypt. Now, notice this and the significance of it. To begin with, this boy had been in the back of the prison, forgotten, forsaken, forlorn. Now, he's brought out at the psychological moment, because nobody can interpret the dream of Pharaoh. He does. And not only does he interpret it, Joseph, probably in his enthusiasm, and he was a man of ability, he makes the suggestion of what he's to do. And I think God was leading him in all of this, that in the 7 years of plenty, all of the foodstuff is to be collected. The surplus is to be stored away. The grain is to be put away so that when the famine comes, they'll be prepared for it. Now, it was a worldwide famine and severe because it even affected the land of Egypt. Now, Egypt is irrigated. The upper Nile, the Blue Nile, comes down from Central Africa. Frankly, it's what Egypt depends on. They get just about an inch of rainfall a year in a good year. Well, boy, it's famine all the time as far as rainfall is concerned. But you see, the irrigation overflows the land, still does it. And it brings down not only water to water the land, but it also brings down a sediment that fertilizes the land. It does a twofold job. And now even Egypt was to be affected, so that there would be 7 years of famine in which the land of Egypt would be affected in a very definite way. Now, as Pharaoh listens to this, it makes sense. It's too bad that sometimes in the past we haven't had men in our government that had some sense of the future, of what was coming, and they no preparation for different things that have come. Our foreign policy, ever since before World War II, even from the days of when Hitler arose, has been more or less of just a stopgap program. It's a first aid program. It's just something rushed in as an emergency. No foresight, no looking to the future. Someone asked Gladstone one time, what's the measure of a great statesman? What's the making of a great statesman? He says, well, it's one that knows the direction God is going for the next 50 years. Well, Pharaoh's given 14 years here, and he knows what's going to happen. Now, who could take over better than Joseph? And Pharaoh recognizes he's a man of ability. Now, don't you see God had been training him in the home of Potiphar? You wonder, well, why in the world did God permit him to go into that home? Well, he had quite a bit of training in the home of Potiphar, having charge of everything there. Now he's going to have charge of everything in the land of Egypt. This is a tremendous thing that's taking place, you see, in his life. Here he is next to Pharaoh, all the way from the back of the jail to the throne next to Pharaoh. I'm reading now verse 42. And Pharaoh took off his ring from his hand, put it upon Joseph's hand. And by the way, that ring had a signet on it, and you put that down in wax. That's just same as Pharaoh signing it, by the way. That's what he's doing. He's making him his agent. And he put upon Joseph's hand and arrayed him in vestures of fine linen, put a gold chain about his neck, and he made him to ride in the second chariot which he had. And they cried before him, bow the knee, and he made him ruler over all the land of Egypt. And Pharaoh said unto Joseph, I am Pharaoh, and without thee shall no man lift up his hand or foot in all the land of Egypt. And Pharaoh called Joseph's name Zaphnath-Paaneah. Now, friends, I like Joe better than I like Zaphnath-Paaneah. That was the name that Pharaoh gave to him. It's a Coptic name, which means revealer of secret things. And he also gave him to wife Asenath, the daughter of Potiphar, a priest of On. And Joseph went out over all the land of Egypt. And this man now assumes this tremendous position. Now notice the age of this man, because it's interesting. Joseph was 30 years old when he stood before Pharaoh, king of Egypt. And Joseph went out from the presence of Pharaoh and went throughout the land of Egypt. You see, he'd been in the land of Egypt now 13 years. Two of those years had been in that prison, that is, after the episode with the butler and the baker. So he might have been there a couple years before. So you see, he'd been in the house of Potiphar for maybe almost 10 years. This gives you some conception of how the time had been divided there in the land of Egypt. But we're going to have to leave off there, and we'll pick up this story of Joseph and how God is moving in this man's life. And he wants to move in your life, friends, in just the same way. And so until next time, may the Lord richly bless you, my beloved.
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2: Iran says it has no fear of the U.S. and is able to stop any military attack.
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4: Can we tell by watching world events how close we are to the end times? 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
4: The book of Revelation in the Bible talks about the last days in veiled language and mysterious symbolism. 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
6: Russia, meanwhile, hitting back with a deadly missile attack on Kyiv.
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8: 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Every man among them was a Christian, and their devotion to God outweighed even their loyalty to the emperor. In an attempt to force these men into obedience, Maximian ordered that every 10th soldier be killed. In response, the remaining soldiers drafted an article of allegiance, stating that their faith in God only made them more loyal to the emperor. But Maximian was not appeased. The entire legion was slain. Like the Theban legion, may we too honor God above every earthly authority.
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1: On Thursday's program, Chuck Swindoll left us with a definition that won't let go. He said that grace is free sovereign favor to the ill-deserving. It's not earned, it's not kindness extended to friends. God's grace is favor poured out on those who deserve the opposite. Today on Insight for Living, Chuck takes that definition off the page and walks it into history, into a forgotten man, a no-place town, and a king who came looking anyway. This is where grace gets its face. Chuck titled his message, "The Grace of God."
13: We learned our last time together that God loves us, remember? When that love is activated, grace kicks in. That's the beauty of God's grace. When love is activated, grace kicks in. Grace is free sovereign favor to the ill-deserving. God sovereignly, apart from anything from us, any goodness, any effort, any attempt to win his favor or friendship, God in his grace reaches down to lift us up, even while we fight him in the process. Amazing. Amazing. To illustrate that, look at Romans chapter 5, verse 8. Just the one verse for a moment. But God demonstrates his own love toward us, in that while we were yet sinners, Christ died for us. God provides evidence of this characteristic of his love as he reaches out to sinners like us. He demonstrates his own love toward us. Look at verse 6. While we were still helpless, I've underscored the word helpless. At the right time, Christ died for the ungodly. Helpless. Verse 8, while we were yet sinners, underscore sinners, Christ died for us. Helpless, sinful. Verse 10, for while we were enemies, we were reconciled to God through the death of his son. Underscore that word. Helpless, sinners, enemies. Grace is God extending his favor to those who can't help themselves. When you lose a loved one and you can't make it through, his grace gets you through it because you're helpless. When you cannot make yourself well and you're suffering over a long period of painful time in your life, you're helpless to make yourself well. God comes to your rescue in his grace, gets you through it, gets you beyond it. He helps the helpless. Grace is God's undeserved favor extended to those who could never earn it and are unable to repay it. We said it best, with the free sovereign favor to the ill-deserving. Why ill-deserving? Because we are sinful to the core. To the core. Verse 19 in the same chapter of Romans 5. As through one man's disobedience, the many were made sinners. Don't go any further. There's Adam. There are your grandparents, your great-grandparents. There's your heritage. There's your progeny. The whole family of us, sinful. Every one of us. Because one man sinned, acting as our federal head, when he sinned, we sinned. The many were made sinners. Even so, through the obedience of one, Christ, Jesus, our Lord, many, we read, many will be made righteous. You can't do it on your own. It must come through Christ. Look at the next verse. The law came in, why? So that the transgression would increase. Isn't that amazing? Even among Christians, transgressions increase. G.K. Chesterton said it well when he spoke of original sin as the one Christian truth that can be verified by observation anywhere in the world, any day of the week. Just look around. The harshest, ugliest, worst letters I have ever been sent have been sent by Christians. The most difficult, angry treatment has come to me from Christians. The most painful scars on my life were put there by Christians. carnal Christians, sinful Christians. And don't tell me their motive was right. Their motive was wrong. And often my response was not right. Why? Because I'm sinful to the core. I'm blue also. And isn't it amazing in our society, people deny that. You know, there are audiences where if I preach like this, they'd be pouring out the aisles. I mean, they're walking out on, I'm not going to listen to this. You know what I did last week. You know the money I've given to that charity. Do you realize how good I am compared to my neighbor? I mean, on and on they go. It's just denial. J.I. Packer told a wonderful story of how denial can blind us to the truth. He loved to talk about the psychiatrist who brought a man into his office who was convinced he was dead. The psychiatrist's job was to convince him that he's living. He couldn't convince him. Finally, he settled on a foolproof plan. He took a couple of medical books from his shelf and he gave them to the man and he said, "Look, read these chapters and you will see that dead men do not bleed. You'll read it for yourself." The guy said, "Okay." Came back in a week and the doc said, "Well, what do you think? What did you learn?" He said, "I'm now convinced," said the patient, "it's perfectly clear that based on this evidence in this medical journal and this medical book that dead men do not bleed. I'm convinced." Without saying a word, the psychiatrist pulled out a drawer, got a needle, took the man's finger and pricked his finger. Out came blood. The man said, "Great Scott, dead men do bleed." Please, the evidence is everywhere. Our denial is in reverse. It's in reverse. We're in this fixed state where we believe we're alive spiritually. In fact, we are dead spiritually. No hope to get to heaven on our own without coming through the cross. We'll hear about Christ on the cross in the messages yet ahead. But for now, let's settle on this. The law tells us what to do. It just doesn't enable us. As the poet wrote, "Do this and live, the law demands, but gives me neither feet nor hands. A better word, God's grace does bring. It bids me fly and gives me wings." It gives me wings. We are able to live on in this life, sinful as we are, because of the grace of God. We're able to have an eternal kind of life like God our Father because God in His grace chose to declare us righteous. John writes of how Jesus brought grace and truth in His coming. John lived, by the way, chapter 1 of his gospel. John lived in the in-between era. How interesting would that have been? Born and reared in the era of the law, and Jesus came later after His death. The Holy Spirit came and the era of grace kicks in, and John has lived to see the two, and he knows the difference came in the person of Jesus. John starts right off. He doesn't mess around in this gospel. Go back to John chapter 1. The Gospel of John chapter 1. John opens his account of Jesus Christ and he doesn't beat around the bush. Look closely. "In the beginning was the Word." This is John's word for Jesus Himself, W-O-R-D. "In the beginning was the Word. The Word was with God. The Word was God." So immediately states that Jesus is deity. In fact, verse 3, "All things came into being through Him." Jesus is the creator. He's deity. He's the creator. Verse 4, "In Him was life, and the life was the light of men, and the light shines in the darkness, and the darkness did not comprehend it," did not extinguish it, could not put it out. The light shone. The original light is not in ourselves. It is in Christ and Christ alone. If there is light to take away darkness, it will be in Christ and Christ alone. If there is any light in us, it's reflected light. reflected light. In that sense, Jesus is like the sun. We are like the moon. Jesus, the original Star of David, if you will. The Son of God came, created, brought life, brought light. Look closely now. Verse 14, the Word became flesh and dwelt among us. One of the paraphrases says, He moved into the neighborhood. I've always liked that. Jesus came and He moved into the neighborhood. He didn't remain aloof. He didn't live in a castle. He didn't say to people, stay away, I'm holy. He became one of us. He spent time with sinners, tax collectors, prostitutes, people who gossiped, who were ugly to other people, folks who didn't forgive, people who weren't kind, people like us. He came to this world and He dwelt among us. Look at the next statement. John writes, He was there. This is an eyewitness account. We beheld His glory. The glory as of the only begotten of the Father, full of what? Full of grace, full of truth. Without hedging in any way on truth, He demonstrated grace. The law had done none of this grace, had offered none of it. And this one who came with His one-of-a-kind glory demonstrates fully this grace. And with Jesus, freedom replaced bondage, and light took the place of dark, and hope the place of discouragement and depression and emptiness. We learned that about our God at the very first time on this Godhead series of messages. His glory, we saw glory in Him. There was the effulgence of God in His presence. It must have been magnificent to be around the Savior. He didn't glow, didn't have a halo, didn't walk around a white robe going, No, that's a phony idea of Him. He was just like any other Jewish man. However, He happened to have been God. He looked like all the rest of us. But this verse says we saw His glory. John was there. John was there. He saw it. It's like nothing else he's ever seen. It was glory as of the only begotten of the Father, full of what? Look, grace, truth. Grace doesn't deny truth. Grace underscores truth. You're sinful. You don't deserve what I'm going to do, but the truth is my love is activated and I'm going to extend my favor in your direction. And as a result, you're going to be the recipient of grace, even though you do not deserve it. He was full of grace and truth. Verse 16, I love it. Look closely. For of His fullness we have all received grace upon grace. Eugene Peterson in the Message renders that we all live off His generous bounty, gift after gift after gift after gift. It's grace. It's grace. From John 1, look at Ephesians 2. Quickly now, time is moving. Ephesians chapter 2. Verse 8, verse 9, Paul is in the subject of salvation. He starts where I have been, verse 1, Ephesians 2, you were dead in your trespasses and sins. You were dead, and you formerly walked in this way. Therefore, verse 8, not surprisingly, it is by grace you have been saved through faith. Grace trumped law. Grace overshadowed our sin. You have been saved by grace through faith. And it wasn't from yourself. It was the gift of God, not as a result of works, so that no one may boast. The summary of salvation, by grace through faith, not works. By grace through faith, not works. Say that. By grace, through faith, not works. Again, by grace through faith, not works. You have just stated a truth not known by the vast majority of the world, even a world that's heard of Jesus, though most in this world have not. Those who have think that there's something in them that will somehow gain the favor of someone that good, when in fact the purpose of his death is because we couldn't get good, we can never be good, therefore he will declare us righteous because of his death. I take it by faith. It is because of God's grace. It is never because of my works. The greatest heresy on the planet comes through words like this. It's not what God does for me, it's what I do for him. And the vast majority of people who even acknowledge there is a God, and it's a decreasing number every year, work hard to please him, to do good things, when in fact good things come after we have believed in his son. And that those are valuable works, but they don't get us to God. They're the result of our knowing God. Now, this wonderful story. I love this story in 2 Samuel chapter 9. You may remember when we were on the glory of God, I used King Uzziah as an example, who became a leper. When I spoke on the holiness of God, I referred to Isaiah the prophet, who stood in the temple and heard the angels as the antiphonal voice said, "Holy, holy, holy, infinitely holy is the Lord our God." Isaiah. When we were on the love of God, we looked at the prodigal son and the prodigal's father. Today, on the grace of God, we're going to look at Mephibosheth. Back to 2 Samuel chapter 9. Get your pen handy. I rarely tell you that, but today I'm going to urge you to write down the six analogies that tie in with our salvation coming from the life of Mephibosheth. 2 Samuel chapter 9. I want you to put on your thinking caps. I want you to travel with me back over 2,500 years, and we are in the palace of the king. His name is David. His predecessor, King Saul, has died. David has come to the throne. His dynasty is now running its course. Listen carefully. In the eastern dynasties, when a new king came on the scene, all of the family of the old king, the former king, is exterminated. Or, if not exterminated, they run like rats on a sinking ship. Because what? The new king will kill them. Their presence, since they have the royal blood in them, would be a threat to the new king's throne. The family of Saul has fled away, though David exterminated none of them. But when Saul died, Ziba, his servant, as well as a nurse who was helping with the children, took up this little boy, Mephibosheth, and ran for their lives to hide. In the running, she dropped him, and he was crippled in both his feet. Now, that's the background of the story, Mephibosheth, here in 2 Samuel 9. And David is now in his palace. Can you see the carvings of around him, the gold appointments? I mean, it is luxurious. Finally, peace has come to Israel, prosperity. As one wag put it, there was not only a chicken in every pot, there was a grape on every vine. David was a prosperous king, and he took care of his people. He did not overtax them. He was a shepherd by God's grace that had been brought to the place of the kingship. So he's musing on his throne. As some of you have done when you got promoted to that place you now hold, CEO, president, you're the owner, whatever. And you sit back and you think, man, how blessed am I? And David, as he's sitting and musing, remembers a promise. Before his dear friend Jonathan died in the same battle as Saul, his father had died in, David promised Jonathan he would take care of his family. Jonathan said, just make that covenant with me. And David said, I promise. Suddenly the promise comes back to his mind and he thinks, I've got to make that promise good. Because of his relationship with his friend Jonathan and Jonathan's father Saul, King David initiates an act of grace. Look at it. So David said, is there yet anyone left of the house of Saul that I may show him kindness for Jonathan's sake? You'll read the word kindness several times through this passage. It's a Hebrew word translated kindness, chesed. If you say it right, something lands on the back of the neck of the person in front of you. So be careful of trying about repeating it. Chesed is a guttural term. It means loving kindness, sometimes translated mercy, occasionally just love. Here, through this passage, it's kindness. Think of grace, grace, grace. God's treatment, sovereign, free, sovereign favor to the ill-deserved. Is there anyone to whom I might show free, sovereign favor? So he meets a man named Ziba, who is from the house of Saul. And Ziba said, I know where there is one, and I'm just a servant. But verse 3 concludes, there's still a son of Jonathan, David. He's a cripple. He's disabled.
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13: Not long ago, I had the privilege of sitting with a small group of young pastors, bright, eager, serious about their calling, and they came loaded with questions. I loved it. One of them leaned forward and asked me something I've been asked 100 times, but it never gets old. He said, Chuck, how do I quicken the hearts of my congregation in a world that spends more time staring into a cell phone than reading a Bible? I smiled, because I've been waiting my whole life for that question. Stick to the Word. That's it. That's the answer. Don't chase trends. Don't craft clever self-help messages dressed up in religious language. Don't try to out-entertain the entertainment world. You'll lose that race every single time. Just open your Bible, tell your people who God is. Let the text speak, and I promise you, you will never, ever want for an audience. His word is inexhaustible. His character is genuinely, breathtakingly awesome. And I mean that in the purest sense of the word. Not a hashtag, not a throwaway adjective. Awesome. 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Insight for Living reaches a remarkable number of pastors. We train them. We resource them. We come alongside them in their calling. And when you impact a pastor, you impact a congregation. When you impact a congregation, the ripple effect spreads through families and then through generations. That's not a small thing. That's a legacy. As June 30th approaches, I want to invite you to invest in the next generation of cross-proclaimers. Your gift doesn't reach just one person. It reaches a pastor,
15: 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What are you waiting for? Let's invest together. 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
3: Our neighborhood architectural committee had left us a notice letting us know that our paint was peeling and that we needed to do something about it within 30 days. Needless to say, we were up on ladders a few weeks later, and the more I scraped, the more the paint peeled, and the more I realized that we really did need to do some repairs. Instead of being frustrated, I was thankful that they were willing to take the time and let us know that we needed to do some maintenance. And then I thought to myself, you know, it's when I'm willing to let God and my girlfriends get up close and personal that they see things in my life that need repair. Maybe it's my attitude towards my husband or my impatience with my kids. And I just realized that I'm thankful that I've got a Lord and a Savior and good girlfriends around me that are willing to speak into my life and let me know when they see areas of my life that need some repair.
2: The Journey Diaries with author and conference speaker Renee Swope. 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
5: When does a joke become a dad joke? When it becomes a parent joke. Yes, dad jokes are cringeworthy. They get eye rolls and courtesy laughs, but they're useful as well. Research has found shared laughter improves.
6: They have the kind of faith that Enoch had to walk with God even when he didn't see him face to face.

0: Welcome to Focal Point with author and pastor Mike Fabares. I'm Dave Drewy. You know, we spend much of our day running from one place to another. We rush off to work, hurry to pick up the kids, and race home. We're always on the go. But in all our rushing about, are we chasing after what truly matters? Today, Pastor Mike offers a biblical example of someone who made walking with God his primary pursuit. The message is called Ardently Seeking a Deeper Relationship with God.
1: Let us understand that if you're looking for a motivation, a template, an example to follow as it relates to making God and the pursuit of your relationship with God, the template of your life, then here's Enoch. Take a look at it again. Hebrews chapter 11, verses 5 and 6. By faith, Enoch was taken from this life. For before he was taken, that's the process of sanctification, he was commended as one who pleased God. That's what I want to do. If I'm going to follow the example and conquer the challenge of Enoch, if I want to be like Enoch, if I want to do the things that he did and grow in my relationship with God, then I've got to be one who pleases God. What does that involve? Faith, right? Verse 5, first two words. Verse 6, without faith, I can't please him. I got to have faith. I've got to have a bolstered and growing confidence and trust in God because I can't even please God without that. Anyone who comes to him, first of all, I guess fundamentally, you got to believe that he's there. And secondly, you've got to believe and trust that he rewards those who, here it comes, earnestly seek him. You and I need faith, bolstered confidence to really seek him. And by that, you know, add whatever adjective you want, to earnestly, ardently seek him. We need to be people who are trying and moving into a deeper level of devotion with God. Let's start with that one, letter A on your outline. You and I need faith, bolstered confidence, to really seek him. And by that, you know, add whatever adjective you want, to earnestly, ardently seek him. We need to be people who are trying and moving into a deeper level of devotion with God. That's what, if we're going to be like Enoch, we need more faith to do that. We need to have that bolstered confidence to say, it's all about following God, and I need God more faith to make that happen. Turn you one passage in the Psalms. I had several listed, but I'm just going to give you one. Psalm 73. If you don't know Psalm 73, it's a great psalm by a guy named Asaph. And if you ever bummed out about the injustices of life, that's a homework assignment. Just start at the beginning of this psalm and travel emotionally, cogitate your way from the beginning to the end of this psalm. It's a great, great attitude adjustment. But when he gets to the end, okay, without reference to context of all of his feelings and his emotional roller coaster, the end of the story is this for Asaph. Look at verse number 23. Psalm 73, verse 23. When it comes to him coming to his senses, here's what he says. Yet, he says, I know this, no matter what's going on in the world, no matter what craziness is out there, I am always with you. That's a good place for us to start. You cannot have a growing, deepening, seeking after God kind of life if you don't have that mental discipline to know I'm always in God's presence. There's an old classic by a guy named Brother Lawrence wrote about practicing the presence of God. You ever read that old classic book?
2: I really want you to hear how clearly the gospel message comes through. Here's the voice of the disciple John explaining Jesus toward the end of the film.
3: In the beginning was nothing but darkness. Then God said, "Let there be light." He made us in his image. And we lived with him in a perfect garden. But we disobeyed him. We chose darkness, and it filled our hearts. We lost our relationship with him. But God did not abandon us. He sent us a mighty king, the Messiah. He didn't come to conquer. He came to serve. He didn't come to defeat our enemies. He came to show us how to love them. He didn't come to condemn us in our darkness, but to fill us with his light and lead us back to God. He is the one who defeated death. He is the one who rose again. He is my friend.
2: Light of the World on DVD is a great way to share the gospel. We've heard from many Haven listeners who are looking forward to sharing this movie with the kids in their lives this summer, but one comment really stood out to me, shared by Sandra in Pennsylvania. She said she got the movie for her 8-year-old grandson who has recently been baptized and wants to share the gospel with others. Don't you love that? There's nothing more important than beholding and following Jesus. That's literally in our mission statement here at Haven. And now with our fiscal year-end fast approaching on June 30th, we're getting down to the wire. After starting with a several
1: wrong here, which was the context of this psalm. I mean, everything seemed to be going wrong for this guy. My flesh, my heart may fail, but you know what? God is the strength of my heart, and he is my portion, my allotment forever. Those, now look at the spatial analogies here. Those,
2: to ask you specifically, would you prayerfully take a stand with Haven by making a special gift at this moment? You can do that by phone at 865-HAVEN, 865-HAVEN. When you give, don't forget to request Light of the World on DVD, which is our thanks to you. And you can do that also online, haventoday.org, haventoday.org. And now, as we get this program started, we'll turn our hearts toward the Lord Jesus through a song by Carrie Jobe Carnes. It's called We Are.

0: Harry Job Carnes, and, inspired by the words of Jesus, a song called We Are. This is Haven Today. I'm David Wolin. Let me ask you a question. Who is the light of the world? Don't answer too quickly. This is a bit of a trick question, because throughout the Gospel of John, we do hear Jesus say, I am the light of the world. But if you flip over to Matthew and read the Sermon on the Mount, you'll hear Jesus saying to his followers and disciples,
1: over the loss of fellowship with his creation. Only two people, antediluvian, before the flood, that were commended as righteous people. Only two people in Scripture. Noah and his great-grandfather, Enoch. Enoch was a righteous man when the world was about as unrighteous as it gets. And you think the world's bad today? I guarantee if you compare our day to that day, though there may be some comparisons, he had to have a faith, third on your list, letter C, to buck the culture. He was not going to get any help from his world. None. Enoch sought God in a world that didn't. He sought God in a day that mocked seeking God. Does that sound familiar? And I guarantee it was a lot worse. Their church services were a lot more sparse than ours are. This guy was on his own, and he was seeking God when it wasn't popular. One last passage. Let me turn you to this one, 2 Timothy chapter 3. It's important to recognize this because we live in a day that's a lot like that. Because the Bible promises in 2 Timothy 3, things are moving from bad to worse. It's not getting better. He says this, as a matter of fact, about the last days, which I know stretch from the days of the New Testament to now, but they're getting worse. He says it goes from bad to worse. But he says this, mark this, verse 1. Are you there? 2 Timothy chapter 3, verse number 1. Mark this, there will be terrible times in the last days.

0: wants me to love him so much that Luke 14 says sometimes it looks like I'm hating myself. This is our day. People are even putting cloaks of religion around that. Lovers of money. Anybody doing that in our day? Don't think so. Yeah, maybe. Yeah, I think so. Didn't get as many laughs because it's infiltrated our hearts too, hasn't it? We just want the stuff, man. We just want the stuff. Open up the magazine. Ooh, that'd be nice. I want more of that. Boastful, proud, and abusive. There's a nice trio. Boastful, proud, and abusive. I was watching TV. They interviewed this modern entertainer, this musician, if you can call it music, and they were there being interviewed. And I thought, if there's three words that characterize the interview that I just saw, it's boastful, proud, and abusive. And yet what we do for them, we roll out the red carpets, we have guys chase them with cameras because we want their pictures, and we put them on the front of magazines. These are our heroes. We love these people. We'd like to be like, show us their crib. We want to check out their house. You know what? We celebrate the boastful, proud, and abusive among us. They're our heroes today. God hates it. He hates it when the world is lovers of themselves, lovers of money, boastful, proud, abusive, disobedient to their parents. Any of that going on? Ungrateful, unholy, without love, unforgiving, slanderous, without self-control. We could be here all day. Brutal, not lovers of the good, treacherous, rash, conceited. Now underline this last phrase. Lovers of pleasure rather than lovers of God. Now we've already said, if we're going to conquer this middle layer of sanctification, we've got to be willing, as Galatians 5 says, to not do what we want. Because our flesh is going to be programmed to do what God tells us not to do, to be drawn away from God. And we're going to say we're committed to drawing near to God. That's going to create a problem. And the Bible says people just give an, just do.
1: We work while the sun is shining and the harvest is underway. And that's what Jesus says to his disciples in John 9, just before he gives sight to a blind man. Jesus says to them, we
0: the power to transform lives, taking the list from verse 2 to verse 4 and changing those into people that love God and honor others above themselves. That's the power of the Christian gospel, to change our lives and our behavior. Well, the people like that, he says, have nothing to do with them. Timothy, you're going to have to be counter-cultural. You're going to have to buck your culture. Drop down to verse 10. He now gives a positive example, which is the Apostle Paul. He says, you, however, you know all about my teaching, my way of life, my purpose, my faith, my patience, my love, and my endurance, which, by the way, didn't get a nice round of applause from the world, verse 11. It brought on persecutions and sufferings, all kinds of things that happened to me in Antioch, Iconium, and Lystra. The persecutions I endured, yet, you know, God was good. He rescued me from all of them. But in fact, everyone, Timothy, who wants to live a godly life in Christ Jesus will be, what? Persecuted. There's going to be a cost to this. If I tell you this morning, seek God with all your heart, cultivate a deeper relationship with God, you are going to encounter problems. The world's not only not going to help you, they're going to oppose you in that. They're going to insult you. They're going to say, do you think they did that to Enoch? The Bible says he was one of the very few prior to the days of the flood that were seeking hard after God. Yeah, we're going to have to buck the culture. Verse 13, while evil men and imposters, they go from bad to worse, it gets worse. Deceiving and being deceived. Do we have any of those in our day? Absolutely. Lies infiltrating, all kinds of even religious circles, deception. Oh, I love this, verse 14. But as for you, I love what Paul says to Timothy here, continue in what you have learned. Go deeper, cultivate a deeper, more intimate relationship with God, and you've become convinced of, because you know those from whom you've learned it, and how from infancy you've known the, here's the key now, the focal point becomes the Word of God. You've known the holy, what? Scriptures. You've known that book, which are able to make you wise for salvation through faith in Christ Jesus. All scripture, it's inspired, it's God-breathed, it's useful for teaching, rebuking, correcting, and training in righteousness. What does that do for us? It makes the man of God or the woman of God thoroughly equipped to do the right thing, to do every good work. Isn't it interesting how it always gets back to the text of the Bible? You want to grow in your relationship to God, you got to spend less time with your eyeballs on the Wall Street Journal and more time with your eyeballs on the pages of Galatians and Ephesians and Philippians and Colossians. Do you see the difference? We got to reach in the morning, not for the remote to watch the news. We got to reach for our Bibles and say, this is the Word of God. This is the lamp for my...
1: Messenger is sent from Bethany, urgently requesting Jesus to come because his friend Lazarus has fallen gravely ill. This presents a conundrum. This puts them between a rock and a hard place. Bethany is not far from Jerusalem. farther away where they are, there's more safety. Going closer will put everyone in danger. That's from the disciples'

0: point of view. But still, after we hear what
1: the church culture, unfortunately, to conquer this current challenge.
0: Sound to us also like they're getting ready to go to Bethany. This is verse 4. Jesus says, "This illness does not lead to death. It is for the glory of God, so that the Son of God may be glorified through it." But then John tells us, "Now Jesus loved Martha and her sister and Lazarus. So when he heard that Lazarus was
1: father, and Jesus said, John 17, that's what eternal
0: 2 days longer in the place where he was. And then after this, he said to the disciples, let us go to Judea again." Well, it might have been during those 2 days of staying put that the disciples may have felt some relief, maybe selfishly thinking, oh good, looks like we get to stay here where it's safe. The decision
1: off all the interest in the titillating idolatry of our world, telling us it's about looking better or feeling better or having more money or being popular or whatever the world's trying to tell us we need to invest our lives in. God, I know we got to live here. We've said it many times. There's certainly a reality to living in this world. But the bottom line is the one consuming desire of our life needs to be to know you. And that's going to change our priorities. That's going to mean that we're serious about gathering and assembling together to stimulate one another to love and good deeds. We're going to be serious about the Word of God. We're going to open it up. We're going to roll up our sleeves, and we're going to learn to know your Word, because when in so doing, we'll learn to know about you. And God, our prayer life isn't just going to be some obligatory scant statements at the end of the day. Our prayer life will begin to be a response from our study of the Word and our knowledge of you, and we'll begin to express to you our heart. God, help us to have a heart to love you, even though now in this body we are in a very real sense personally away from you. We want to be as spiritually close to you as we can possibly be. So God, give us a heart that resonates with a passion to know you better. In Jesus' name we pray. Amen.
2: 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Well, I'm Dave Drewy, and that wraps it up for today. 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
3: Hi, Pastor Mike here. 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We'll see you then.
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0: I moved ahead, forgetting I had no light, and I ran right into a jagged piece of rock. The point is, moving around in the dark when you have no light is dangerous. That's when you misstep. That's when you get hurt. So when Jesus says, if anyone walks in the night, he stumbles because the light is not in him, he's not giving us a safety lesson for nighttime navigation. No, he's pointing to the reality that if we are going to learn to walk with him by faith and not stumble as we go, we have to learn to stick close to Jesus. When he moves, we move. And sometimes we'll have to wait for light. Sometimes, like the disciples, what the Lord will lead us to do is not to step out to the left or to the right, but to stay put and wait for him. Wait for his timing. Wait for his light. What makes no sense to us makes perfect sense to God. It's all for his glory. And the disciples waited there with Jesus. A few days later, they heard Jesus call a dead man out of the grave. And that's what the voice of Jesus does. He calls people from death to life, out of darkness into light. But not everyone who hears the voice of Jesus responds with faith. And so now we'll turn the page over to chapter 12. And here are the final words Jesus has to say in John about himself as the light of the world. Verse 35, Jesus is speaking to a crowd. And at this point, they've seen the miracles. They've heard his teaching. They've been given more than enough to respond in faith. And yet, they still want more. However, there is no such thing as faith that does not begin with a leap. And we hear people talking about taking a leap of faith. Leaps are scary. You have to let go completely when you leap and trust that what you're leaping to is going to catch you and hold you. These people would not take that leap. This was a window of opportunity for them, a window Jesus says was going to close, as it does for us all eventually. Jesus says, "The light is among you for a little while longer. Walk while you have the light, lest darkness overtake you. The one who walks in the darkness does not know where he is going. While you have the light, believe in the light, that you may become sons of light." And he adds this a few verses later, "I have come into the world as light, so that whoever believes in me may not remain in darkness." So, where does that leave you today? Are you standing in the darkness, there at the edge of the shadows, looking at the light? Do you hear the words of Jesus and wonder if this is a leap of faith that you're going to take? Many, like the Jews we heard about a moment ago, they ask for a level of proof that would make a leap of faith unnecessary. But as the hymn says, if you wait until you're ready, you may never come at all. Today could be the day of salvation, and you're not promised tomorrow. Here is the call of the gospel: to repent of your sin, to confess to God that you are a sinner, unable to save yourself, and that you need what Jesus accomplished on the cross.
4: Summer has a way of bringing people outside. Front yards, cookouts, folding chairs, kids running through the sprinkler like they invented joy. And somewhere in the middle of all that ordinary life, there is a reminder. God has always liked meeting people in regular places, on hillsides, at tables, in boats, along roads. That matters because some people think they need the perfect setting to hear from God. But a lot of life is lived with distractions, interruptions, and grass that needs mowing. And still, God is near, still speaking through his word, still faithful in the little moments you almost miss. So as summer opens the days a little, don't miss the holy things tucked inside the ordinary ones. A conversation, a laugh, a prayer. God is not waiting for life to get less messy before he meets with you. He already knows your address. The Cornerstone, part of your mix, part of your life.
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9: This is John MacArthur welcoming you to Portraits of Grace. Unlike many today who try to make the gospel palatable for reluctant sinners, Jesus made it clear that following him had its price, and he wanted his hearers to count the cost of discipleship. Rather than acceptance, fame, prestige, and prosperity, he said you should expect rejection and persecution. That's not a common or popular approach to evangelism, but it's an honest one, and it helps people understand that true discipleship involves some sacrifices. God won't always shield you from persecution, but he will honor your integrity and give you strength to endure any trial that comes your way. Praise him for his all-sufficient grace. This is John MacArthur, hoping you'll join me again for Portraits of Grace.
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11: It's Friday, June 19, 2026. I'm Albert Moeller, and this is The Briefing, a daily analysis of news and events from a Christian worldview. You know, we are surrounded by, an avalanche of headlines just about every day. And especially on something like a digital news feed. I mean, they just come, they come, and they come. And often they come without any sense of relative weight or relative lightness, you know, what's important and what's not. And by the way, they're often driven by algorithms that simply say this is popular, but that could mean it has nothing to do with something with great importance. It just, you know, somehow hit a nerve with the public or just a button of interest. But sometimes in these headlines, you start to see a pattern. And at least for those who are looking at these things closely, these patterns can sometimes be very revealing. Okay, so we have Father's Day coming up in the United States on Sunday. Now, Mother's Day is an older holiday, and that's because it really emerged in a certain context. And of course, we can understand why in various civilizations you would have something like Mother's Day. Father's Day came later, and Father's Day is a way of just underlining the importance of fatherhood in society. Now, that's important, but let's understand we are in a society that has been for a long time trying to deny the importance of fatherhood and trying to say that fathers are not necessary and that fathers are not all that important. And then you have even studies coming out in the secular world, which are coming back and saying, no, that's just not true. That's just not true. And as a matter of fact, some of these earlier stories came out and said, you know, that's not true, especially when it comes to raising boys. Because it turns out that not having a father in the home is a huge issue. Let's put it the other way. God's intention, and let's just say society's affirmation for a very long time has been that fathers must take responsibility for their children, that they should be involved in raising and educating and caring for and protecting and providing for and disciplining those children. And especially when it comes to boys, there's just plenty of pathology, not to mention common sense, that says at a certain point, a father's absolutely indispensable one way or another. Some man is going to be involved with the raising of this boy. Otherwise, he is not going to be orderly and disciplined, and he's not going to be motivated and move forward. I mean, one of the things that becomes very clear is that boys need and hunger for the affirmation of their fathers, and that's a precious authority given to fathers.
12: Now, we are looking even in the Bible at the fact that, of course, there are children who do not have a father. And that's where Christians, and for that matter, even the people of Israel understood that in that sense, the people of Israel were to be the father. The fathers of Israel were to be the father to those children. In the same way, it should be the similar response in the church. But what we're talking about over the course of the last several decades has been an intentional effort to subvert the very idea of a father and to subvert the authority and role of fathers. And as I say, it's coming back. It's also coming back when you have all kinds of people recognizing that the chances that a young girl, a teenage girl, will be involved in all kinds of really dangerous activities, I can just say morally and otherwise, those chances go down hugely when she's living in a home where her mother and her father are both present. Having the father in the home is just massively, massively important. Okay, so what's really interesting is that over the last several decades, even a lot of just secular social science research has come back and affirmed that, and all kinds of things happening in society have drawn attention to it. What's really interesting right now, what's really interesting is the big cultural development that many fathers are really committed to fathering, really enjoying fathering, and it's capturing even national press attention, national academic attention. Now, I want to say this very carefully. I'm one of those who could say right away, my father was very involved decades and decades ago. He wasn't waiting for this kind of headline, and I'm very thankful for that. But the point is that it's a headline because now it is something that gains attention. It's something that wasn't expected, at least by many people. Here's a headline, and it's in an article that is Time for Father's Day by Frank Bruni, very interesting himself. And the title is The Most Important Way That Fatherhood Has Changed, okay? So Frank Bruni's not a father, and I've discussed him before, but he has two brothers who are. And I think what's really important is that it does come in the New York Times. It does come from someone like Frank Bruni, far more on the left than on the right, let's just say. And he's writing about his two brothers, and he says that he's riveted by their conversations with their children. He says, quote, I've never shared this with my brothers, but I'm often riveted by their conversations with their children, the range of topics, the time lavished on each, the intimacy, the details, the ease of it all. It's really a sweet article, I have to say. It's really one of those things you look at and you go, okay, here's a display of God's creation grace, of God's graciousness to human beings in the gift of the family, the gift of marriage, and in this case, the gift of fathers. And the fact that here you have a man who is one of three brothers. He does not have children. His brothers do. And he's just astounded by the relationship between his brothers and their children. Okay, backing all of this up is a very interesting scientific study, social science. It's interesting that it has appeared. It's interesting. The headline is How American Dads Became the Parents Their Fathers Never Were. Okay, so here's the subhead in this report. Compared to their parents, millennial fathers have roughly tripled the amount of time they spend with their kids. The new American dad is more present and more exhausted, but also more satisfied with life. Okay, so I just want to say that I think culturally, I'm not speaking of Christian families here. I'm not even speaking of many families in the society, but culturally, the big story the media has been pushing is women more and more frustrated with motherhood and more women deciding not to be mothers. And I'll say from a Christian perspective, that's a huge problem. And again, this is where the church is the alternative community. You find the opposite in the believing church of the Lord Jesus Christ. But it is interesting that the culture, the secular culture, has caught on to the fact that more dads are enjoying being dads and they're giving more time to it. So in this report, there's actually a graph, the change in the minutes per day, 2022 through 24 versus 1965 through 85, okay? So it's taking like a three-year period versus a 20-year period. Fatherhood versus 50 years ago. Here's the bottom line. Fathers today spend, and of course, this is a report, and they're going to quantify it, but just listen to this. Fathers today spend 38 minutes more on childcare than fathers 50 years ago. That's per day, 38 minutes. Now, when you're talking about measuring this kind of thing in what turns out in sociology or family studies, this kind of academic context, 38 minutes is massive as additional time. Within the report, we find this text, today, millennial 30-something dads typically spend more than 80 daily minutes changing diapers, reading and playing with their children, driving them to soccer practice, and going over homework. To make time for kids, modern fathers have reduced their daily office work by more than an hour, not to mention cut down their TV time by 30 minutes as they pour more of their waking life into being at home. Now, the big story here is, of course, this is good for kids. It's good for the entire family. It's good for everybody. But the big story here is that fathers are enjoying this. That appears to be just a great shock to the secular world, that fathers would find so much enjoyment in spending time with their children and fathering their children. Now, I mentioned the New York Times is running that piece. I also want to go to a story that ran in the Wall Street Journal, and it's from similar research. And the headline in this is, "More Dads Scale Back at the Office for Family." Now, that was in that big report I just cited, where men are spending about an hour less at the office on average when they are fathers than 20 years ago. The article in the Wall Street Journal is by Harriet Torrey, and she says, quote, "A new study finds college-educated fathers are working significantly shorter hours than before the COVID-19 pandemic and are spending more time with their families," end quote. Okay, so here's a very interesting little historical turn, and it just reminds us that sometimes there's more going on than meets the eye. It turns out that in the context of the COVID-19 pandemic, the lockdown and all the rest, and of course, all of that just, a huge political issue as well, big moral issue. The fact is, however, just a little footnote here, that a lot of fathers spent time at home they hadn't spent before, and they liked it. They were spending time with their children, and they discovered they really liked it. And even when they were no longer in a lockdown and they were back, fully deployed in the office, they have been working hard to cut back so that they can spend more time at home with their children. I just have to tell you, to Christians, this is a giant affirmation of creation order. It's a giant affirmation of God's grace in creation. It's a giant affirmation of the role of fathers. And I just think it's really sweet that a lot of this is now coming to public view, of course, coinciding with Father's Day. I just think it is an absolute delight to Christians. Don't we need that at times? How about for a Friday? Just absolute pleasure in seeing the secular world come to understand the goodness of creation and God's order, especially in the role of fathers, and in discovering the astounding thing, the big story here, is that fathers are enjoying fathering their children and want to spend more time doing so. Now, the article also makes clear that a lot of dads who socioeconomically aren't able to do this, they don't have this kind of control over their schedules, etc. But in any event, all across the scale, the fact that fathers are finding more fulfillment in fathering, that is just a huge, wonderful story. And one that certainly should attract Christian attention, not just because it's interesting, but because as Christians understand, at a deeper level than even those publishing this research, it really is important. Okay, now we're going to turn to questions. And as always, I just appreciate the quality of the questions, the number of them too. I mean, just frankly, how many questions are sent in by listeners to The Briefing? And you help us to think and to think through issues. And one of the gifts that sending in a question represents is a gift to other listeners who are sometimes, thinking about the same question or need to. And so that's another very interesting thing. I want to take the first question today because it's at the top of the list, and it comes from a father of three young boys, ages 1, 3, and 5. It just makes me happy to read it. He is asking a question about having family during Sunday worship versus what some churches call children's church. He says, "I'm the father of three young boys aged 1, 3, and 5. I'm seeking your advice on whether to have them in the main Sunday service with us or in children's church. I understand that children's church is a relatively recent development. My wife and I value family time and want to strengthen our family bond." It's just so sweet, all of this. He says, "Part of the desire of having our boys in service with us is for them to see their mom and dad worship, pray, listen to biblical preaching, on and on." He says, well, I'll just say he talks about the 3-year-old and the 5-year-old. And, I'll just say that they are interested in children's church, although one of them wants to be in the main worship with his parents. This father's just asking, how should we think about this? He also very, very smartly says, this children's church thing is a new invention. Is it good or bad? Okay, so let me just back off and say, at the biggest level, I think the most important thing is that parents and children should be together in Sunday worship. I just think that's really, really important. Now, I say that as a principle. I'm not saying it categorically as in every situation, every Sunday, because I do think there are some very gospel-minded churches that are doing some really important work with children. But generally, I think the healthiest thing I see is not that they're not in worship with their parents, but that at some point during the worship service, they may go out into a different program for very, very young children. And by that, I mean very, very young children. And I think there's just some issues about very, very young children in which that can be a sweet thing, especially when they may be able to be taught in a way that they might otherwise miss. Okay. However, I think the principle is what's most important here, and I think this father's heart is directed towards that principle. I think, number one, I grew up sitting in a pew when I didn't understand anything, sitting next to my mother and my father where my feet couldn't touch the floor. And then as the oldest of several siblings, seeing the same thing happen with a younger sister and younger brothers. And we just all sat there because this is what we did on Sunday, actually more than once on Sunday. And we sat together and we sang hymns. We listened to the preaching of God's word. And honestly, when I was really, really young, I'll just tell you, like a normal child, I wasn't getting a whole lot out of it in terms of the ability to say, what did the preacher talk about? You know, at one point, I probably said, the Bible and God. But the point is that sitting there with my feet not even touching the floor, I was still affected by the preaching of the word of God. I was affected by the grace of sitting there with my parents and seeing my mom and my dad in rapt attention to the preaching of God's word and so eagerly and actively involved in worship. And I still think that's just really, really important. So in principle, I want to be careful here. In principle, I think this dad is onto something. I think having the family just sitting in a row is a marvelous display of God's glory. And, you know, it is true that the youngest are probably not understanding a lot of these sentences in the sermon, but that doesn't mean those sentences are not landing in their heart in a way that we don't even understand. We are talking about the preaching of God's word, not just somebody standing on a box talking. You know, I want to tell you another thing, and I've mentioned this in some other settings. I was in a church in Florida preaching just a couple of years ago, and I was sitting in a way that I could watch a family, and it was just a beautiful family just sitting there. I mean, families are beautiful, and there they were, as a mother and a father, and it was a bunch of kids. I mean, like five or six kids, and there was a teenage boy, maybe like 15 years old, and there were younger brothers sitting next to him, and you know, I just was watching this family during worship, and they were all there. They were all attentive. They were all behaved. And you know, the little one, I don't know, maybe 4 or 5 years old, he got just a little restless. And he was very close to his 15-year-old brother. And so I'm just watching the congregation as I'm getting ready to preach. And I just see that 15-year-old brother just take his hand and kind of put it on the back of the 5-year-old little brother. And I just saw the 5-year-old, you know, calm down. And rest back in his seat. And I thought, you know, here's how creation order works. That 15-year-old boy felt his father's hand on his back when he was about that age. And just in instinct, he just did as his father had done to him. And it was not pushing the kid down or anything. It was just a hand on the back that communicated everything that needed to be communicated. And I just thought, you know, this is a beautiful display of creation order. This is a way in which that 15-year-old was honoring his father and probably never thought that's what he was doing. He was just doing what nature called on him to do at that moment. And I just thought, you know, there's something just beautifully right about this. It's not by accident that I'm seeing this in a congregation gathered for Christian worship. This is where, above all places on creation, you should get to see such a thing. I will also tell you that one of the great joys that my wife and I have is watching our very young grandchildren sing hymns outside of church, just when they're folding their clothes or just about the house, because these hymns have taken such root in their hearts. That came from congregational singing, and I'm so thankful they're not missing that. Then a question came in from a man who's an elder at a church, and he says, we're a very small congregation, and we're meeting this week to discuss the correlation between baptism and church membership. I was wondering if you could take a moment and possibly share your thoughts on the correlation between baptism and church membership. For those who have been regenerated and come to faith in Christ and believe that baptism should directly precede church membership, meaning that local congregations should exclusively baptize those individuals who are intending to join together with the local church body. He says many others differ in that view. Okay, so yeah, I'm glad to be asked. Let me tell you that the historic Baptist position, which I believe is just seeking faithfulness with New Testament teaching, is that baptism and church membership are to be correlated both ways. And what I mean by that is that you should not have a category in a Baptist church of unbaptized members. That should be an impossibility. This is a fellowship of the baptized. And by the way, that means, you know, full-on Baptist here, that means a whole lot of water. That means immersion. And so as believers, baptism by immersion, we believe, is the entry rite into church membership. It is the profession of faith, the completion of the profession of faith that a believer makes, having come to faith in the Lord Jesus Christ. It is an act of obedience, and that's usually the way even, you know, a pastor explaining baptism, that's what he's going to say. It's an act in obedience. That's why it's called an ordinance. to Christ. And it certainly works that way, in that there should be no church membership in a rightly ordered Baptist church without believers' baptism as the entry act of obedience, okay? But I think it works the other way as well, in that the normal pattern is that there should be no baptism without church membership. Now, I have to say normal pattern because I think that's New Testament too. And I think because in the New Testament, with the spread of the gospel, you do have situations in which believers are baptized and then they go on to join or to form congregations. And that's kind of a New Testament model. So I would say that in principle, it works both ways, but it doesn't work both ways equally. It is to say that sometimes a church will baptize someone, and the normal, even normative, I think, should be that they're coming into the membership of the church. But for all kinds of missiological purposes, it could be that it is in order that this church can help in the establishment of another church or in the furtherance of the gospel. And or it could be that someone is from far away and comes to faith in Christ, and there is not yet a faithful, biblical congregation where that person would go back and be baptized and enter into membership. We certainly hope that would happen. But in other words, I'm saying that I think the New Testament model is really, really clear. No membership without the obedience to believers' baptism by immersion. And then generally, no baptism without the context of church membership. But there are missiological contexts there, I think, even in the New Testament, where we would understand that part of it could fit a certain context. And we need to honestly acknowledge that. Okay, then a question coming in from a listener. And he's writing about Baptist history, and he asked a specific question about the Southern Baptists. And with the recent meeting of the Southern Baptist Convention, maybe there's some news coverage. We've talked a bit about that, but I find this to be a really interesting question. He compares Northern Baptists with Southern Baptists, and then he asked the question, he says, was there a turning point in terms of Southern Baptists kind of learning how to push back against the culture and, having to affirm and to reaffirm and clearly affirm very conservative biblical principles and biblical doctrines? Was there a turning point? Yes, there was a turning point, I want to say. In fact, there was something called the Conservative Resurgence in the Southern Baptist Convention. It's often dated to 1979, when the first clearly conservative president who was very committed to this process, it was Dr. Adrian Rogers, the late pastor of Bellevue Baptist Church in Memphis, Tennessee. He was the one who really came as the first president under this conservative reformation movement. And it continued, and I hope continues. And it was incredibly successful in eventually, year after year after year, gaining ground and recovering ground, recovering doctrine, recovering truth. But something else happened. And I don't know that I've ever had the opportunity with a question like this to answer this before. It's not just what happened inside the SBC in terms of a deep conservative recovery. It's something else that happened, and that is an increasingly secularized and more hostile world. I mean, when the conservative resurgence in the SBC began, everybody in America knew who a boy and a girl was. I mean, when all that began, a lot of the basic subversions and threats against religious liberty hadn't been really visible yet. There was no such thing as same-sex marriage, and no one would know what you're talking about. And so I think the secularization and the progressive liberalization of the society around us, in contrast with biblical Christianity, has also forced Southern Baptists, and not just Southern Baptists, but confessional conservative evangelical Christians, to a very new sobriety and seriousness and urgency about biblical truth. And we don't choose the times, and we would not have chosen some of these challenges, to be honest. But I do think these challenges have been very clarifying for God's people. And of course, just to answer the other part of this listener's question, all of this requires constant vigilance, continued faithfulness. And we're going to have to say things clearly 10 years from now we don't even know yet we're going to have to speak about. And I'm hoping and praying that Southern Baptists will continue in a very faithful biblical commitment and be ready to give an answer for the hope that is in us and be ready to give an answer appropriate to biblical faithfulness, whatever the world may throw at us. And the world's going to continue to throw things at us. Final question for today. It's coming from several different questions sent in from listeners. I'm just going to combine them into one. And it basically is, we're talking about the declining birth rate. Christians know that's a big problem. And even for Christians, there's some big questions related to financial issues and financial strain. And so basically, I will summarize the questions coming in. Is how do you answer the statement that it's just too expensive to have children? Okay, so here's how I would answer that question. I took this on knowing I didn't have much time because I thought, you know, this is a good test. I need to be able to make this a very succinct argument. Number one, God commands it. It is God's plan. It's creation order. Number two, in most of human history, people had only a tiny fraction of even what people say below the poverty line now have. And they still had children. You look at the children of Israel wandering in the desert. You just look at all these different situations. You look at the history of the Christian church, times of plague and famine and poverty and all the rest. They still had children. And you know, one of the amazing responses to that is, well, they didn't have birth control. You know, they had children. And thus, where you find obedience, where you find flourishing, where you find confidence in the future, you're going to find parents having children. And I think a part of the problem here, and no time is short, so let me just say this quickly. A part of the problem here is that we all have, I'm not pointing fingers at others, we all have inflated economic expectations. And we use as a point of comparison things that are just economically outsized beyond imagination for most people throughout all of human history and all of Christian history. I mean, the fact is that children do cost money. There's just no doubt that you have to feed them, clothe them, take care of them, educate them, and all the rest. But I will tell you that an awful lot of the scales used by people in government and elsewhere to say what it costs to raise a child, they are talking about costs that an awful lot of Christian parents aren't going to take on in the first place. And I can also tell you, as president of a college and a seminary, I can tell you that a lot of Christian parents factor in educational costs that are far in excess of what they actually should be paying for and even wanting for their children. So all I'm saying is that when you have people say the big issue is whether or not people can afford the children, I just want to say we should be humbled by reading scripture and even just reading history so that we don't frame that question the way many people are simply framing it. I'll also say that for a lot of people, especially on the cultural left, that's just a statement as camouflage for the fact they really don't want to have children. And, you know, in their honest moments, they'll say, oh, we just really don't want to have children. Or as I saw recently in the media, someone said, I'm just not the fathering kind. I do not want to minimize some of the challenges faced by Christian parents, just in terms of economic reality and all the rest. I'm just saying that I don't know of any Christian parents who say, I wish I had fewer children. I wish we had fewer children. And indeed, when you look at a thriving gospel church, you find people with all kinds of different socioeconomic backgrounds, and they're showing up with their children, loving their children, cherishing their children, and seeing their children as gifts from God. And so I just think, as Christians, it's not that we don't take matters economic with seriousness. It's just that we understand they're not ultimate, and frankly, they're often falsely framed. All right, as always, thank you for your questions. And just thanks for listening to The Briefing. For more information, go to my website at albertmohler.com. 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
13: It's a heart problem. This is Ken Ham, CEO of the Apologetics Ministry of Answers in Genesis. Even though the Bible presents many infallible proofs of Christ's resurrection, skeptics still refuse to believe it. But the problem isn't with the evidence, it's our sinful hearts. Jesus addresses this problem in one of his accounts where Abraham says of unbelievers, if they do not hear Moses and the prophets, neither will they be persuaded though one rose from the dead. And when Jesus raised Lazarus from the dead, the religious leaders couldn't deny it, so they plotted to kill him. The problem isn't the evidence. But Christ did come to earth as the God-man to die in our place and be raised to life. Will you believe?
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1: 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Jesus says the truth will liberate you. 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
1: Please turn to John chapter 8, and Jesus talking to the hearers on this particular occasion, and if you'll notice, beginning in verse 28, he says in John chapter 8, Jesus therefore said, "When you lift up the Son of Man, then you will know that I am He, and I do nothing of my own initiative, but I speak these things as the Father taught me. And He who sent me is with me, and He has not left me alone, for I always do the things that are pleasing to Him." As He spoke these things, many came to believe in Him, and Jesus therefore was saying to those Jews who had believed in Him, "If you abide or continue in My word, then you are truly disciples of Mine, and you shall know the truth, and the truth shall set you free." Now watch this. If you continue, abide in My word, then you're truly disciples of Mine. If you're abiding in My word, He says you're going to know the truth, and the truth in which you have been continuing is going to set you free. Now let me take about 2 minutes to bring us up to date, and then I want to start off in a different perspective today. When you and I were born, these little brains of ours began to receive negative thoughts. Negative patterns were set up in our thought processes, either rejection or acceptance and all the rest. And so we grew up with an image of ourselves that was built into us by those about us to make us accept ourselves, to appreciate ourselves, to have a sense of belonging, a sense of worth, a sense of adequacy, a sense of competence, or the very opposite of all those things was built into our life. So that whichever it may be, Satan will take advantage as early in our life as possible to begin to whittle away at our self-image, our sense of respect for ourselves, our sense of worth. So that even after a person is saved, Satan will take those negative attitudes which have been built into our life and continually harass us by telling us, "But you can't do that. You're not adequate to do that. You don't count. You're not worth that. Who do you think you are?" Making us feel intimidated by people around us, forcing us by his own lies to compare ourselves with other people until the longer we live in the Christian life, it seems sometimes for some people the less we feel about ourselves. Instead of going in the opposite direction and seeing what God is saying, we see the opposite. And so the churches today are filled with millions of people have a terrible image of themselves based not upon the truth of God's word, but rather the lies that Satan's told them. But we've seen, as Jesus said here, when you know the truth will set you free from what? It will set us free from anything and everything that hinders us from becoming the person God wants us to be and achieving the things God wants us to achieve. But he says, if you know the truth will set you free. The problem is that most people don't know the truth about themselves. They don't know the truth about God. Therefore, they don't know the truth of what they're capable of achieving or what God has provided for them. And so they settle for a second-rate life and go through the Christian life never experiencing the fullness and the totality of having a dynamic life that God has provided for every single one of us. Now, With that in mind, Jesus said, "You shall know the truth, and the truth shall set you free from these things that have shackled you, that have put you in bondage, that have hindered you from becoming that." So what is that truth? And as we've examined the Word, we've said that truth is, first of all, to know what our position is in Him, that we are in Him and He is within us, and many other facets of that. To know who we are as the saints of God, ambassadors of His, the salt, the light, and all the rest that we said about that. And then what we possess in Him. That is, He said we have everything we'll ever need to live the Christian life successfully. That He has deposited to our account in the heavenlies everything we'll ever need. He says we already have access to that through His Son, the Lord Jesus Christ, so that the truth about you and me is that we are the redeemed children of God. We have a brand new nature. We are new persons. We are saints. We are in Christ Jesus. That is our security. We are somebody. He says we have Christ living within us, and that is He's living His life through us. We have no reason to feel inferior to anybody, to feel intimidated by anybody. He says we have everything when we have Him, so therefore we have all the riches of heaven, and we have access to that if we only know that and know how to get in touch with what is already ours. So on the basis of that, what is it that I have to be worried about? What do I have to be afraid of? Why do I have to feel so insecure? Somebody says, "Yeah, but you're not without a job." Now listen to me. Friend, if you're without a job this morning, whoever you may be, I'm going to tell you something, that you're not without one without God's knowledge. He knows exactly that you don't have one. He's not forgotten you. He says the truth will set you free of worrying about that, even when you're saying, "God, what are you doing?" Now listen. Sometimes God takes away what we think is absolutely essential to our security to teach us a simple lesson. He uses that sometimes to drive us unto Himself to teach us how absolutely and totally adequate He is. If I have all that I need materially and I never have to trust the Lord, how do I know what God is willing to do? And here's what I want you to notice here. When He says the truth will set you free, I want you to notice two things here primarily at that point. Set us free from what? From all these entanglements and attitudes and ideas and lies, untruths of Satan, the harassment of Satan that cheats us out of the joy of walking in the Spirit victoriously and being of service to God. Now, it's one thing to be made free from something, but if God frees us from something, He in turn likewise frees us to something. Now, listen. He says the truth will set you free from all this junk, all the things that hinder you from being what God wants you to be, in order that you may be what? That you may be liberated and freed to what? Freed to serve God by pouring your life into the lives of other people who are hurting. Friend, listen, you can't pour your life into somebody else's life if your mind is just fastened upon you and the only thing you can think about is me, myself, and I. There's no way to do it. Until you learn to allow God to love you and accept yourself just the way you are, you can't accept everybody else the way they are. You can't pour your life into somebody else's life. And so what do? We believers, even though we are saved, what we do is we get in the middle of the road. We say, "Well, I know I'm saved, but you can't be perfect." And so when somebody sees us, they don't see us either black or white. They see us in the gray area. Here we are saved, but we are acting like the world because we have allowed the world to shape us into its mold, to keep on thinking the same old erroneous thoughts that God intended to free us of. And that's when He said, "The truth will set you free." We are free to do what? Free to be, free to become, free to do, free to achieve, free to fulfill God's great purpose in our life. But as long as I'm concerned about me, myself, and I, it'll never happen. And I think a very important facet of this is that God doesn't liberate us just so we can sit back in idleness and pleasure and in our own comfort. Well, God's going to take care of everything. Well, He is going to take care of it as I walk in obedience to Him. You see, freeing me from all this that hinders and shackles me, freeing me from that still makes me accountable. I'm accountable as a child of God and responsible as a free man, free in the Spirit of God, accountable to my brothers and sisters who are hurting, who are in need. So it's free from in order to be free to. Free from in order to be free to. And if I'm free from just for myself, I've missed the whole point. And secondly, if I am, I'm not really free. I'm still in bondage to old self. Now, he says, if you'll notice, if you continue in my word, then you shall know the truth, and the truth shall make you free. Now, let's look at the principle for just a moment. How does that work? And if you'll turn to Romans chapter 12 and look at a familiar passage that most of us could quote, I'm sure, especially these first two verses, listen to what he says. He says, I urge you, or plead with you, therefore, brethren, by the mercies of God, that is based on everything else I've told you in the first 11 chapters, to present your body a living sacrifice, that is to give your total self to the Lord, acceptable to God, which is your spiritual service of worship. Now watch these next three words. He says, and do not be conformed to this world, but be transformed by the renewing of your mind, that you may prove what the will of God is, that which is good and acceptable and perfect. That is, the will of God is, listen, the will of God is always good, always perfect. Is it always acceptable? Not to us. The Bible says that God's will is always good, always perfect, and acceptable. But sometimes we doubt. That is, sometimes it's not acceptable to our plans. Now, how does the believer over here who knows he or she is saved, how is it that we break out of that and begin to live consistently in this life of liberty? All right, here's the principle. Notice what he says. Three words. I want you to watch them. Verse 2, he puts this in an imperative negative. Stop being conformed to this world. Or he says, stop allowing the world to shape you into its mold. Now that word here, and the word in the Greek here means this. Now watch this. The word in the Greek here means stop assuming an outward appearance and lifestyle that is inconsistent with your inner being. He said, you are allowing the world to shape you back into its mold so that you're looking like you used to be. He says that is incompatible and inconsistent with who you are. You aren't that any longer. You're a new creation in Christ. Look at the next word. He says, all right, stop being conformed to this world, but he says, be transformed. It's the Greek word from which we get our word metamorphosis. That is, a transforming experience is taking place. The caterpillar crawls up the tree onto a leaf, weaves that cocoon, does not come out a caterpillar, but a beautiful butterfly. A metamorphosis, a transforming experience is taking place. Now look at this word, though. The word conformed means stop allowing the world to shape your outward appearance, your outward thoughts, your outward life pattern, inconsistent with what is within you. Look at the next word. But be transformed. That is, allow your outward appearance and lifestyle to

shaped into his likeness. What he's simply saying in this passage is this, that apart from the Word of God in your mind, in your life, in your spirit, you know what's going to happen? Without the truth, you're going to be saved, but you'll go to heaven in bondage. In bondage to fears and anxieties and worries and inferiorities and inadequacies and all of this that God doesn't want, because you see, he says you and I were created in Christ Jesus unto good works. He saved you and me and has equipped us that what? That he may accomplish his great universal goal, his big picture might be accomplished through you and me, and that is that the whole world may hear the truth of the gospel that Jesus Christ is Lord. But if I'm living in bondage, my name may be written in the Lamb's Book of Life, but if I'm living in bondage, I'm of no use to God. So he says, by the renewing of the mind, what happens? That is, I begin to sit here, to receive, to believe, and to understand the truth. And as I understand and know the truth, as the truth becomes a part of my thinking, I become a free man. Then I no longer have to respond the way I used to respond. You see, the old thought patterns had us in bondage. And so when some kind of stimuli comes along to tempt us, what happens? It's the natural, normal response. But now, being a new creature, now being a new creation, now knowing the truth, what is the truth I need to know? One of the parts of that truth I need to know about my position in him is that when Jesus died, he says we died. That is the power. You see, before salvation, here's the strong arm of sin. But when Jesus Christ comes into our life, what does he do? He breaks the strong arm of sin. Sin loses its power to overwhelm us and overcome us and destroy us. And now we have the living Christ living within us. Now we are positioned with the awesome responsibility of choosing. Before, I had no choice. Living in sin, I had no choice. Under the strong arm of sin, all I could do is submit. Now Jesus Christ is coming to my life. Now the truth of the Lord Jesus Christ is being made known to me. Now I begin to see who I am, what I have, and where I am in him. Now I have the freedom to choose. To choose what? Every time a temptation comes along, whether it is to worry, to become anxious for a moment, to doubt, whatever it might be, you and I are freed as his children to make a deliberate, willful choice at that moment. What God wants is that you and I learn to walk in his spirit so that it is just the natural tendency of our life to submit, submit, submit. And that's really what obedience is. That's what walking in the Spirit is. Walking in the Spirit is that I submit here, I submit there. Now, walking in the Spirit and letting the old flesh get the best of me and not knowing the truth, decision comes along, I think, oh, what am I going to do? Satan says, you can't do that. Who do you think you are? Look at sin in your life. Look at your past. And God says, but I've accepted you. And so the struggle is on. But you see, once I assume my position, once I assume who I am, once I assume what I have, and it becomes a living, vital reality in my mind, my soul, my spirit, it's going to affect my outermost being, as Paul says in Romans chapter 12, and the outer man is going to begin to be consistent with the inner man, who is Jesus Christ. Now listen to me, Mom and Dad, and I want all you children to listen carefully. Listen to me. When somebody says to you, read the Bible. Learn everything you can about God's book. Search the Word to know it's true. I want to tell you, my friend, they're giving you the greatest piece of advice, the wisest wisdom that men have ever known. Because it is in this truth of the Word of God that men are set free. So our children go to school. Most of them do not go to church anywhere, and most of their parents teach them nothing. So they grow up in bondage. No faith in God. Some of them get saved, not enough of them, and they still live in bondage. They don't know anything about God's Word. They just discovered enough to be saved. And in far too many churches, people get saved, and nobody ever instructs them. Nobody ever teaches them. Nobody ever disciples them. Nobody ever. They just keep preaching folks how to get saved, how to get saved, how to get saved. Listen, once you've been saved, that's it. You need to move on to something deeper and something higher and something better. Now listen. You think about the kid today who goes to school with no Christian parents, goes to school 12 or 14, 16 years, and then they get saved. I want to tell you, my friend, the battle's on. Unless the truth of God becomes a

0: vital living part of their life, there's no way to survive. And you see, an even worse truth is this, that some of you who've been saved 30, 40, 50 years are still living in the same old shackles and bondage because somewhere back there nobody ever told you, man, you can be freed of all of that. Jesus says the truth will liberate you. The truth will free you to become the person that God wants you to be, to achieve what God has set out for you to achieve in your life. Now, I want to say something to you, and I don't know but one way to say this, and this is the only way I know to say it. My friend, when you go home, or if you're seated at home today, and you look around and there's any other book, any other magazine, newspaper, you name it, makes no difference, that grabs your attention with more interest than this book, I want to tell you, my friend, your priorities not only are out of order, but you need to check up on your understanding of what freedom is. This book, in every home, ought to be the book that is most worn and most open. When and where you do your reading, this book ought to be found there. And friend, listen, if you are listening to radio and you think this is going to set you free, we can only help you and pray that God will motivate you to get in the Word. But you've got to get in the Word yourself and read it for yourself and read it asking the Lord, Lord, show me today what I need to free me to live today in the grace of God and the power of the Holy Spirit, fruitfully and productively for you today. 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And that is to begin it soaking up in our minds and hearts another truth about Him. Listen, Jesus said it, the only way to be free is that the truth will set us free. And my friend, if you and I are going to be liberators of mankind, we've got to know it before we can share it.
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1: 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Jesus bled and died for you, and through faith in Him, your sins are forgiven. Here's A Moment with Charles Stanley.
0: My friend, there is no such thing as peace apart from the shedding of the blood of Jesus Christ. Don't listen to any theologian or any preacher who tells you what is important is the life of Jesus, not His death. When they say to you, it's His beautiful life that we're supposed to pattern, you're to think about Jesus' life and His teachings and His healings, and His wonderful sermons, and the wonderful pattern He was. Don't worry yourself about that old stinking blood. That's not important. The Word of God says that you and I have been justified and declared not guilty by His blood. Whatever declares me not guilty and brings the peace of God in my heart isn't just something that I lay aside. It must be central and focused to every single thing I believe in the Word of God. Without the shedding of blood, there is no forgiveness of sin. If there's no forgiveness of sin, there is still conflict and estrangement. There is no peace as long as sin rules and reigns in the heart of a human being.
1: God's not guilty verdict is applied to anyone who receives His forgiveness through faith in His Son, Jesus Christ. Learn more at intouch.org. The Bible says to grow in the grace and knowledge of Jesus. Has this program helped you with that? We'd like to know how. Ahead soon on In Touch, are you down and discouraged? Be back again to find encouragement for a troubled heart on In Touch, the teaching ministry of Dr. Charles Stanley. This program is a presentation of In Touch Ministries, Atlanta, Georgia, and remains on this station through the grace of God and your faithful prayers and gifts.
5: Now listen, we have different kinds of meals in our house over the years, paper plate meals, pizza, hamburgers, hot dogs, if you want to be more frank. And then we have the fine china meals. Yeah. Now, not a lot of those, but on some special occasions, break out the fine china. Don't break the fine china, but we break out the fine china. Now, it's very different the way we treat those two kinds of plates when we're finished eating. Yep. For example, when we have paper plates, we don't wash them after we're done. That probably doesn't come as a great surprise to you. We don't put them in a nice, careful place to keep them there. No. In fact, we just kind of wad them up and throw them away because they're disposable. You don't wash those. No big deal. Now, I'm sure you won't be surprised when I tell you what we do with our china plates. We do wash those. In fact, we put them back in a special place where they are stored until another special occasion. You better not drop them or you might be out of the family. I think we know it's fine china because, well, you know, years ago my wife took something and wrote on the back, fine china. Not really, but it's kind of nice. And we reserve that fine china for special uses. Paper? Ah, you throw that away because you know it's not worth much. You know, so many people I know feel as if they're paper plates and they're throwing themselves away. I'm Ron Hutchcraft. I want to have a word with you today about fine china, not paper plates, at your house. Well, our word for today from the Word of God comes from Ephesians chapter 4, verse 29. It's a great family verse. Do not let any unwholesome talk come out of your mouths, but only what is helpful for building others up according to their needs, that it may benefit those who listen. This verse talks about two kinds of talk. There's the talk that tears people down, and there's the talk that builds people up. There's been some recent social research that shows for every negative comment we get in our lives, we need 7 positives to bring us back to 0. Is that pretty much the ratio at your house? With you and your children, and you or your husband or wife? I give you 7 praises for every 1 criticism. 7 positives for every negative? Well, I don't know we have to be legalistic about the ratio, but the point is God says here, don't let any teardown talk come out of your mouth, but only what builds people up. So how is the praise ratio at your house? As parents, it's up to us to communicate to our children, they're fine china, uniquely created. They have valuable gifts in their life that they have to give, and they can't throw themselves away. And we do that by building them up. Too many kids I know feel like paper plates. They've been criticized so much, been told what's wrong with them, what needs improving, but not what's right with them. They're never told the strengths that they have. Look, we parents tend to focus on what's weak instead of what's strong because we figure that's what they need to work on, right? But, you know, they need to hear from us over and over again the great strengths that God has put into them. They hear what's wrong with them all day long. It's cool to be cruel in school, and then online, forget about it. So they need your praise. They need your compliments. Not for our glory, but it glorifies the Creator who creates only masterpieces. Think about what's coming out of your mouth. And whether it's more build-up talk or tear-down talk. What's the ratio between the two? Check up on the kind of talk that's going on at your house, especially that's coming from you. You're building either paper plates or fine china. Tell the people you love what's good about them. They'll be a lot more likely to say no to what's cheap and to reserve themselves for the things that really matter.
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The Calm in the Midst of a Storm, a bridge over troubled waters, bringing you God's Word. 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

0: This scripture bows the knee to no man, no one. It is factual, properly discerned, and you can believe it. And when it says you can be content, just like Paul was, amongst all the travail that he went through, you can be content. You can.
1: Hello and welcome to the Friday edition of Renewing Your Mind. Well, if you're like me, you were probably captivated by the story of the two astronauts who set out on an 8-day mission that turned into an unexpected 10 months in space. One of those astronauts was Barry Butch Wilmore, and it was my privilege to interview him during Ligonier's National Conference. Well, we welcome Captain Barry Wilmore to our studio. He is a retired NASA astronaut and Navy captain, former Navy attack pilot. His story captivated not just the United States, but the world when he and his fellow astronaut were stuck in space for almost 10 months, a mission that was supposed to only last 8 days. During that unexpected journey, Captain Wilmore was not shy about sharing his faith in Jesus Christ. And he's written a book about that experience and the events in his life that prepared him for it. The title of the book is Stuck in Space, An Astronaut's Hope Through the Unexpected. Captain Wilmore, it is a privilege and honor to have you here.
0: Oh, it's wonderful to be here.
1: It's been more than a year since you returned. And for many of us, the sight of your capsule splashing down in the water and seeing you and your fellow astronaut, Suni Williams, crawling out of that capsule is etched in our memory. And for many of us, that's the last memory we have of you since that time. We can only imagine the exhilaration that you must have felt. We could see it in your face. But what was going through your mind at that very moment?
0: Well, there's a lot of thoughts. Obviously, being in space off the planet is very unique. It's very special. But being on the planet, the Lord created us to be together, to live our lives together, encourage one another, be there for one another. And it's hard to do that when you're off the planet, like with your home church and those individuals there. So being back was special and continues to be special. I can tell you this, though. So in space, your joints don't hurt because there's no gravity pulling on you. Pulling G's in jet aircraft for over 30 years, I can't turn my head to the right very far without my neck hurting. But in space, I had no neck pain whatsoever. We splashed down. We're waiting for them to come get us. Within 10 minutes, the neck pain is back. So that gives you a little idea how gravity is not your friend when you return from space.
1: Did you want to go back?
0: Yeah, for my neck, yes.
1: Well, it was such an encouragement to Christians who followed your story to know that you were trusting Christ, trusting the good Lord throughout this situation.
0: Sure.
1: And I think readers will be even more encouraged when they read your book. I want to talk more about the mission a little bit later on, but we'd like to know more about how you came to faith, when and how you came to faith in Christ.
0: Well, let me make a comment on that other point. So I never proselytized from my position what I believe. I never used that as a platform necessarily, unless I got asked the right question. And there was one press conference we had about halfway through the mission, and this one gentleman asked a question. He said, "Captain Wilmore, what is your number one biggest takeaway from all of this?" And I'm like, "Thank you, Lord." Because my number one biggest takeaway is that I am content. Because, and I tried to package the answer succinctly. I said, "Well, I am content. And the reason I am content is because I know my Lord and Savior, Jesus Christ." And I always try to say Jesus, because if I say God, people will put a generic whatever they believe God to be. So always, my Lord and Savior, Jesus Christ, is working out his plan and his purpose for his glory and our ultimate good, if we will believe. And that's how I answered the question. And from that, you said open about my faith. Every single press conference after that, several asked me similar questions along those lines. And that's, again, that's the Lord orchestrating all of that. But my personal, I was born into a Christian home. My parents loved the Lord. My parents loved the Lord's church. And they took me there. And I was the most mischievous guy, I would say, in Tennessee, maybe the whole southeast region of the United States. And I was always into something. And I needed that stability. I needed that continual infusion of the truth of God's word, even as a young boy, because of the way I was wired. And I'm grateful for that, because I learned so much growing up about God's word, God's truth, and it is absolutely true. And that was the foundation for which, you know, the life continued from there. So grateful for my parents, grateful for the Lord's providence and his working through coaches and everything, you know, my church and all that growing up.
1: Did you actually ask your dad one time, why do we go to church so much?
0: I did. Why do we go to church so much? He said, because that's what we do. I was too little for him to give me the full answer. You know, we're honoring the Lord. It is his church. We need his church. All those reasons why. I mean, why do we have the church, right? I mean, we have the church because we worship, right? It's a place we come together collectively to worship, but all the other one another's, there's like 51 one another's in the New Testament. You can't one another if you're not involved in each other's lives. And because, you know, I need you at some point in my life. You may need me at some point in your life. And if you're not in the church, actively involved in your church, then you're not there when someone needs you. We need to be active members in Christ's church because it is his church. He gave us his church for a reason. It's ultimately for our good and for each other.
1: I'm curious, did Dr. Sproul have an influence on your understanding?
0: I might have just quoted him right there. My dad. Indeed. John MacArthur, Sproul, I used to love to watch them be on the panels. I dialed in, I don't know how many panels I watched them answer questions on. You probably, many of y'all did as well. It was intriguing. It was a learning experience for me and still is. Yeah.
1: Of course, your Starliner mission was one that brought you into the public eye in a way that it had not been before. Ed, you said, as you're strapped into your seat atop a massive rocket, you write, I can only consider the long list of experiences that have become links in a chain of preparation for event after event in my life. Each one certainly couldn't just be happenstance, could it? You talk a lot about the providence of God. What were those experiences early on in your life growing up outside of Nashville, Tennessee, that shaped your life?
0: You know, we see the evidence of the Lord working providentially in lives in Scripture. I mean, Joseph is the one we always go to, all the, you know, sold into slavery. He's taking him there to preserve the nation of Israel. And during the time of famine, all those steps, Moses going to the desert for 40. I mean, there's story after story after story. He's working providentially in your life too, just in the same fashion. We are children of God. He is at work in the same way, providentially, and not for us, but for his glory. You know, we always try to put the focus on him. So many times you hear people say, my, the Lord preserved me. He's got a plan for me. I don't see that in Scripture. I see Scripture has the plan for his glory in which he chooses to use men. And I think we put it in that fashion. It puts the focus on him and takes it off of us because we are selfish individuals. We want the focus on us, do we not? So we need to deflect that to his glory and his plan for his purpose in which he chooses to use us. And he's worked providentially in your life just like he has. And that's what this book shows. I think the book shows hope in the now because the Lord is at work in all these situations and eternal hope, which only comes through Jesus Christ, our Lord.
1: You talked about the influence that your father and your mother had in your life. Tell us about Coach Sims, as well as Gunnery Sergeant Gerhardt.
0: Gunnery Sergeant Gerhardt and Coach Sims, two impactful people in my life. I'll start with Coach Sims because he was first. He was my junior high position coach. I was a guard on offense. And we had a practice field in the back. Years prior, they had taken all the topsoil when they built Interstate 40 through Nashville. So all the topsoil was gone. So it was clay and rock. And we called it the tundra. And so we go out to the tundra and practice, and we're doing monkey rolls and sweating on each other and just in the, I mean, mostly rock and clay. It was just, and Coach Sims, you gotta want it. You gotta want it. And you do. You know, the Lord is working sovereignly in our lives, like we've said, but we also have responsibility. And how that comes together, I can't explain it. I listened to Dr. Sproul and John MacArthur tried. They couldn't explain it either. But the Lord is at work sovereignly, yet we are responsible. The Lord is completely sovereign in salvation, yet we are responsible. How that comes together, I can't explain it, but we see it in Scripture. And so that you got to want it is dig in deep and fight and do and work and prepare and all of those things in our lives. We're not exempt from that. You know, I'm sure you've all heard this. Let go and let God. Well, when it comes to sin, we have to let go of sin. We need to repent and turn from sin. But it's not let go and let God. God's going to take care of all this. That is not scriptural. I don't see that in Scripture. It is God is sovereign at work. We have responsibility. I mean, What did Paul do when he was first on the Damascus Road? What the first thing he did? He went 3 years to Arabia in preparation. You know, Moses, like I said, 40 years of preparation in the desert. All the preparation that Joseph had in preparation for what he would finally do. I mean, it's scripture is replete with that. So that's what I see in scripture. Our responsibility as God works sovereignly and enables us to do what we can't do without him. I can't explain it, but that's what we see in scripture.
1: So you've heard that echo of Coach Sims in
0: you gotta want it.
1: You gotta want it.
0: Yeah. And then in aviation officer candidate school, we had Marine Corps drill instructors as you were making naval officers, naval aviation officers. And his name, Gunnery Sergeant Tiberius Gerhardt, United States Marine Corps. Could you think of a better name for a drill sergeant, right? Tiberius Gerhardt. And his nickname, we found out, was the Evil One. And he was evil in that he was stern and disciplined, I mean, to the core. Uniform, not one button, completely uniform like it should have been. It's exactly as it should be. Every maneuver, everything he did was precision. He instilled that in us. An amazing individual that taught me in those 14, it's only a 14-week course, and he taught me an immense amount in those years. And part of that is, you got to want it. He used that phrase. And he said, many times, he said, what you are learning here, the discipline, the determination, the focus is required for the job that you will eventually do. And you need to take it serious now because it may save your life, not once, not twice, but multiple times. And he was absolutely right with this life.
1: Do you have some personal examples of how that played out?
0: Got to buy the book.
1: Got to buy the book. How did that play out in the Starliner mission?
0: Completely in the Starliner mission. You know, the short summary of what transpired, we lost the ability to fully control the spacecraft. 6 degree of freedom control. I'm going to try to explain it later. But we lost that ability, and I'm manual controls in the spacecraft, and to maintain the control was very challenging. And every ounce of experience that I had gleaned over a career of flying off aircraft carriers, flying in combat, I had lived docking and rendezvous the previous 2 decades with NASA like no one else in our office. And all that is, I didn't know it at the time, but preparing me for the future, and it all culminated at least so far in this instance, where I was able to control a spacecraft that was not controllable, basically.
1: That was the point you knew you had a problem with the spacecraft?
0: It was actually before that, as we're losing thrust. So we have 8 thrusters that fire in the aft direction. There's 28 total thrusters that point different ways so you can maneuver, but 8 of them point in the aft direction. 5 of our 8 aft-pointing thrusters failed, which we lost the ability to fully control the spacecraft.
1: Was that when the problem was made public to us?
0: No. In the real time, nobody knew. There was one comment from Mission Control through the capsule communicator, the Capcom, the one that talks to the crew. He just simply said, we see B2A2 down, loss of 6 Dolph control. That's all he said. And what that means is we lost the ability to fully control the spacecraft.
1: How did you dock the spacecraft then?
0: Well, I had to maintain my attitude pointing at the station. The spacecraft has sensors. It's looking at the space station with cameras, LADARs, IR sensors, and it's building a digital picture by keeping that focus on the space station. If my attitude were to drift off of the space station, it would drop all that data and you couldn't get it back in the amount of time we needed to dock. So I had to maintain the attitude and I had to maintain my position. And that it's not easy to do when you don't have the ability to fully control the spacecraft. Hmm. But I had lived its orbital mechanics, how 2 spacecraft fly in close proximity to each other. I'd lived it for 2 decades. And I could visualize what my control input, how that would impact orbital mechanics as far as flying these, because I'd lived it. Like I said, no one else. At the time, I'll just share this. When we launched on the 5th of June in 2024, there was one astronaut in the entire United States astronaut corps that had experienced, that had actually flown a spacecraft in space, hands-on flown a spacecraft. There was one, and that was me. I'd flown it in the space shuttle. I'd gone through the training through the Russian Soyuz. I was now going through this, you know, this whole process of developing this new spacecraft in Starliner. Nobody had that background and that experience but me. And I didn't even think about it at the time. This is hindsight looking back. But there was nobody more qualified to be in the left seat than me, based on what happened. And I'm not saying that makes me good. It doesn't. That makes my Lord amazing because of providentially work for decades. I didn't even think about it. I never thought that, hey, I know what my control input's going to do to oral mechanics. I never thought that until after the fact. But that's what I was doing. I was making inputs with the control. I'm doing right this attitude translation with our control. And I'm making inputs, visualizing what's going to happen before I make the input, what's going to happen after I make the input. And like I said, I never thought about that until looking back, but that's what was taking place.
1: As you're processing this, the fact that you're a husband and father, did you begin thinking about your family and how they might process this information?
0: What I thought during that time, because you got to realize, all I have capacity to do is to fly. You know, we have this saying in aviation, it's aviate, navigate, communicate. You aviate, if you can navigate, then you do that. And if you can communicate, then you do that. If you can't, you just aviate. You fly the spacecraft or aircraft, whatever it is. I didn't have capacity to do anything other than aviate. But I did, fleeting thoughts through my mind, there's no way they know what's going on right now. There's no way that my family is aware of how extremist the situation is right now. Because there's been one thing, loss of sixth off control, very calmly, you know, communicated up to us. And I know they don't know what that means. And there's no banter back and forth between us and the ground. They're busy trying to figure out a plan to recover thrusters, and I'm busy flying. And so there's no banter back and forth. So I know they have no idea. But those thoughts were fleeting because I got to fly.
1: Was there a point in which you were able to speak to your wife and children?
0: Oh, it was after the fact. So here's what I thought. People have asked me, well, how did you feel when you finally found out that you weren't coming back? Well, what I thought before we docked, we have to dock. We have to dock. Because if we don't dock, I'm not sure what our options are. I mean, I'm feeling the control. I don't know if I can control this spacecraft well enough to maneuver to the point where I can do a deorbit burn. I don't know that I can. Now, this is real time, right? So we have to dock. If we don't dock, we may not survive. And the third thing I thought was, if we are able to somehow successfully dock, I don't think we're going to come home on this spacecraft. Because you dock, you're safe. That's our safe haven, the space station. And so even before we ever docked, I knew the chances of us coming back were very slim. The reason I know, because I've been doing it for a quarter century, and I know how hard it is to bound a problem like this. You got to determine what happened. You got to determine why it happened. You got to make sure that future operations will not allow it to happen again. And with limited time, limited resource, you can't go on a spacewalk and inspect the thrusters. They're not made that way. You can't do that. And I know all this. So I knew the chances of us coming back were very slim. I didn't tell my family until about a month later. The final decision that we weren't coming back was made 3 months later. So this happened in June. That decision was made at the end of August. But in July, I told my family. I said, you know, the most likely scenario, we aren't going to come back until, I said 2025, which at the time was 6 months away. Because knowing how different spacecraft come and go, they'd have to find a seat for us to come back. I knew all that. So, and I finally did tell them that. And it was a downer. It was a downer for all of us. Because the future's unexpected. But still, even in that, contentment. This is one thing I told my daughters when the Lord saved them. Notice I said the Lord saved them, because that's how it happens. The Lord does the work, right? He saved them. When he saved them, I said, now, you have eternal hope. Nothing, no one, nothing will ever take that away. Any situation you are in your life, you've got that, and that breeds contentment. So I'd shared that, you know, a couple of years prior before we launched, after the Lord saved them, and I felt the same way, because that word, I wish I had a Bible with me. It is true. It is absolutely true. And that's the message I think so many people, regrettably, there's so many people that pick and choose what they're going to believe. Well, they become God when you do that, right? I mean, I'm going to say what's right and what's wrong in this word, this holy scripture. This scripture bows the knee to no man, no one. It is factual, properly discerned, and you can believe it. And when it says you can be content, just like Paul was, amongst all the travail that he went through, you can be content. You can.
1: To me, that's one of the liberating aspects of being a Christian. God does not call us to be Stoics.
0: No, not at all.
1: Through Jesus, in his perfect life, he understood fear. He understood sadness.
0: And I'll tell you something else real quick. This Artemis coverage that's been going on, I've been on Fox News a couple of times, and they have asked me pointed questions. I didn't prompt them. They've asked me, tell us about the faith, how the faith ties into all of this. And on national TV, again, Lord's orchestrated all this. I'm going, well, Jesus Christ is Lord. He is my Savior. He incurred the wrath of God while he was on the cross for my sins so that I wouldn't have to. And I am forgiven. I mean, I've been able to say those things on the national scale. I mean, who would have imagined some little kid from Tennessee, you know, growing up playing football in the tundra, is able to proclaim the gospel like that? Praise the Lord for it. Praise the Lord for it. I mean, and it may end tomorrow. It may end tomorrow. But right now, the Lord's allowed that to happen and for his glory.
1: Would you tell us about the role that your church, I know you have just a great passion for the members of your church.
0: I'm glad you asked that question.
1: What role did they play in your discipleship while you were on the space station?
0: Well, while I was on space station, I tied into the services. We stream our services. Also, a friend's church that in Mount Juliet, Tennessee, where I grew up, I tied into those services. And when the service was over, that was the lowest point of the week because I was ready for the next week. But I'll tell you this, I'm not sitting in this chair right now if it wasn't for the support of my church. Not because they've trained me, and they have. They've given me an understanding of God's word. But any ministry, we all have ministry. We all share Christ, right? But an organized type of ministry, which is what this is right now, if my church did not support me doing this, I wouldn't be here. Because all ministry flows through the church. Every ministry that I'm involved with flows through Christ Church. There are parachurch ministries that are working together with churches, but if you call this what the Lord's opened up for me to do, a ministry, and I think it is in that light, it's not my ministry, again, it's the Lord's ministry through me, but I wouldn't be here if my church didn't support it. Because I have a schedule, my schedule changes all the time, and I'm sending it to our elders constantly. And as they hear and they observe and they shepherd them, they're my shepherds too. They are shepherding me through this.
1: Yeah.
0: And that's important.
1: I mentioned that God does not call us to be Stoics. He understands our anxieties and fears, our concerns. He tells us to cast all of our cares upon him because he cares for us. Right. But was there ever a time in which you said, hey, I'm ready for this to be over?
0: I try to beat back that human part of me because the word is true. I try that. Remember, the contentment that comes in knowing Christ Jesus as my Lord is not just in the fact that I have eternal hope, but it's every moment of my life and the details that take place in the moments of my life. And do I fall short of that? Yes, I do. Am I weak sometimes? Yes, I do. But I'm grateful that the scripture reminds me. That's why we have devotions daily. It takes us back and we get the precious, detailed fellowship with our Lord in his word, which is him. And it is empowering and it is strengthening, and to him be the glory for all of it, for sure.
1: You retired from the Navy, you've retired from NASA, but your career continues. And I know you have a passion for missions work. Tell us about what you're doing now and how the Lord is playing a role in your life.
0: I appreciate that too. So I just got back from Brazil with a group called Amazon Outreach. They have a couple of boats and they go to the far reaches of the Amazon River villages. There's 30,000 unreached villages in the region. And I think in the last 22 years, they've hit about 2,200 of those villages. So the need is vast. You got one missionary, it covers 30 villages. And that's hard to do. It's hard to do. But we pray for them, we continue to go, and we continue to send the missionaries and the pastors into that region. And Ligonier, guess what? I asked them for some Bibles. The Reformation Study Bible, and I'm hoping to get 10. They sent a pallet, 250 Bibles. We didn't have to pay for them. And I handed them out to pastors and missionaries in the remote villages along the Amazon region. God's word is powerful, as you know. And for them to do that, I mean, wow, it's huge, absolutely huge. Now, that's just one of the things.
1: In the brief time we have left, Captain Wilmore, very few people will have the experiences that you've had flying a F-18 Hornet in combat, being launched into space multiple times. But everyone has a story to tell of God's providence in their life. What encouragement would you give them today?
0: I would say exactly that. The Lord is working providentially in your life. See it. It's there. Acknowledge it. Give him the glory for it. He's got us all at different places. Right now, he's got me sitting here with you and on Fox News. That's where he's got me right now. But the local church, the pastors in those local churches have the greatest responsibility of shepherding those flocks. Yeah, there's out there evangelists going to do the different things and people proclaiming Christ, but your local church and what you do to impact the people in your local church is what God calls us all to. And that is vitally important as he works providentially in your life to enable you to do that.
1: Well, it's always an encouragement to hear how the Lord is working in the lives of those who follow Jesus Christ. Captain Butch Wilmore shares many more examples in his book, Stuck in Space, An Astronaut's Hope Through the Unexpected. 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Well, Monday, we'll begin a new sermon series from R.C. Sproul titled, Face to Face with Jesus. As R.C. introduces us to the rich young ruler, we'll consider the most important question anyone can ask. 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
3: Hi, I'm Johnny Erickson Tata. And right before our Johnny and Friends family retreat, Debbie's disabled son, Luke, was having a rough time. They had been changing his meds, and as a result, he was more aggressive and emotional. 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Boy, was Debbie glad she didn't cave in to that temptation, because so many wonderful things happened at retreat. 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
2: Masculinity's been deconstructed so effectively and so much, and some of that's very helpful to deconstruct. Okay, we shouldn't be this or that. Okay, but what's the construction?
0: Great question from Brant Hansen, and he joins us again on Focus on the Family with Jim Daly. Last time we had a wonderful conversation with him about living out your true calling and purpose as a man, and today we'll hear more of his insights. And thanks for listening. I'm John Fuller.
3: John, it was a great discussion yesterday with Brant, and you know, the thing that caught me is this idea of tending the garden right out of Genesis. The fact that Adam kind of looked the other way while Eve was being lured in, and he was standing nearby. According to scripture, He didn't step in and kind of defend her and aim things in a more godly way. And, you know, we all suffer from that poor decision that Adam made. It's called a sinful environment now because he disobeyed God. And what a beautiful analogy to bring that forward and teach each of us men how to be the healthier Adam, the better Adam, the tender of the garden Adam. Mm-hmm. And that means your marriage, your household, if you're a single guy, developing yourself and aiming for something that's more meaningful than the dopamine hits we get from gaming and pornography and those things that take us down. I thought it was really powerful.
0: Yeah, it was a very proactive, engaging conversation. And Brant is an author and radio host. He's heard on over 200 Christian radio stations. He's authored a number of books, and today we're focusing on The Men We Need, God's Purpose for the Manly Man, The Avid Indoorsman, or Any Man Willing to Show Up. And of course, we have copies of that book here at the ministry.
3: And John, you missed one of the biggest points. He won Personality of the Year.
0: Oh, yeah. He got a special parking spot, I'm sure.
3: I'm just fixated on that.
4: The irony is I don't have that much personality. That's
3: just... No, I think it's just such a great little award. You know? Yeah. You said last time they gave it, what was it? You said
4: well, they since I've won more than one, they said I won multiple Personality of the Year awards.
3: I just love that.
0: Different phrase that iterations of Brant get different awards.
3: It's so great. And you know, for the listener, they might remember you being on the program. You do struggle with autism.
4: Yeah.
3: That's something that's part of your life.
4: Yep.
3: And you've really done such a fantastic job overcoming those obstacles. And you're an author, and I mean, you're a radio personality. So you've done well.
4: Well done. Thanks. And I think it's one reason this book is different than maybe a lot of man books. I'm hearing that. It's biblically based and whatnot, because I've got neurological problems being on the spectrum. Like my eyes move back and forth. I have a thing called nystagmus. It's pretty profound. I have to move my head to negotiate for that. So it's very obvious to people when they first meet me. But that kept me from, like, I can't do axe throwing. You don't want the guy.
3: I can understand. I wouldn't volunteer.
4: Yeah, don't bring me to your church axe throwing night with the guys.
3: Receiver of your axe
4: right.
3: throwing.
4: Like, so. No. How about not? Certainly don't bring it. We find you something else to do. Like, so coming at it from that angle for guys that aren't into that stuff, like to be able to say, everybody's welcome here. When people say guys need to stand up and be guys, like, what do you mean? Because for a lot of us, I can't play football. I can't do the thing with, again, like special forces stuff. Like I couldn't qualify for the military. I can't. So what does masculinity look like then for all of us? And I think there's got to be a deeper thing that underlies, and I think this is it. I think it's the keeper of the garden thing that Adam was given to do specifically by God.
3: Yeah, and I so appreciate that. And it definitely will guide my conversations with my young adult sons now that are in their early 20s.
4: Yes.
3: And we're going to have that talk and use that metaphor and apply many of these things. Last time we talked about forsaking the fake world of technology to relish what is real and investing in relationships, which again, everybody struggles with generally, but the younger generations particularly are really struggling in that area. The second one was protecting the vulnerable. If you missed it last time, go back and listen again. Get the app for the smartphone, whatever you need to do. Call us and we'll send you the download so you can hear it. Let's pick it up with the third decision that you've encouraged guys to make. And this is a biggie. Be ambitious about the right things. Why do you think so many men are dissatisfied about the regular world, if I could call it that? Is it about their choices, or what's going on for them to have such dissatisfaction with normal?
5: I don't think they have any idea what they're supposed to be doing and what would actually be life-giving to them and to the people around them. They don't know. So they have to be told, just like we all can be trained into things. This is called discipleship, but you have to give people a picture for it. What I find a lot of guys, though, left without being told wisdom about what it means to be a man, to be a keeper of the garden. Absent that, you just go towards whatever the culture is pushing on you.
3: Yeah.
5: And it can be various shades of things that are offered. But the problem is, if you're ambitious, even if you're like, well, I'm going to work hard and make a lot of money and so on and so forth, be a good citizen. Like, okay, but let's say you got little kids in the house now. Is it all about your work now? Because you need to be, being ambitious isn't enough. It's being ambitious about the right things. And what I'm trying to say, for example, in that scenario is you need to understand life is in seasons. And right now is little kid season. This is it. So you make decisions based on that. You have to be, this is what wisdom is. It's knowing what's valuable versus something else.
3: You said you made perhaps one of the best right decisions when your kids were young.
5: I totally did. Out of all the dumb decisions I've made, I tell people this too, I nailed this one. So I had a very stressful job. I was doing talk radio. It was 3 hours a day of arguing about politics and whatnot. And I was fairly good at it when the ratings were fine, but stressful. Well, I thought, you know what? I'll go to law school just to shift gears and do something less stressful. So I went ahead, got into law schools and stuff, got some really sweet offers and stuff. But I was talking to my lawyer friends who said, when you get out of law school, you're going to have to take a job at a big firm. You'll be home one evening a week.
3: Wow.
5: And so I took a job that paid almost nothing. And we moved the family down to South Florida at the time. But I was done with work at noon every day. And since we homeschooled the kids, I had every afternoon to play with them. And mainly I played. I should have helped more with the homeschooling. But, you know, I mostly just took them to this pool, to the beach, played.
3: You're the PE director.
5: Laughed. Yeah, that's what I was. Thank you. Good call. But I know my kids. And then later on, guess what? My career was fine later on when I had more time. Mm-hmm. And that was a brilliant move.
3: Yeah.
5: We did not have much money. We were stressed out a little bit about the money thing. But honestly, God provided just enough the whole way. And I would never trade that.
3: Mm-hmm. Boy, think of that. That's a big statement.
5: Totally. So yeah. I don't have those regrets. Like, but it's so important to ask God. I'm telling guys this, like, to understand what's of value and what's not right now. And that's a big part of being ambitious about the right things.
3: Yeah, and I think, you know, guys find it hard to figure out where that trigger is, you know? So if I've gone to business school, just fill in the blank, whatever education you have, or vocation. Let's include those folks that aren't going to college. And they're getting on the fast track to do their vocational trade. It's hard to manage that. And you think it's the number one thing is we need resources, financial resources.
5: Understood.
3: To pay the mortgage, to feed the kids, to get them to school stuff. And especially in this environment with hyperinflation and everything we've got going, it may not even show up on the screen. What if we were to do less? I have more time with the kids.
5: Yeah. Well,
3: we'll have to stretch every penny.
5: Yeah. For some people, this is impossible. It's like they're just in a financial situation, can't do anything. But for most people, I don't think that's true because of the buying decisions.
3: Yeah.
5: And you wind up serving this car. Like, why do I have to have this nice truck? Mm-hmm. Why do I have to have this nice car? Am I James Bond or something? Why can't I drive a 87 like Corolla if I have to?
3: Yeah.
5: I can.
3: Yeah,
5: I can. So there are decisions a lot of times that I can make that will free us up from stress and allow me to enjoy my wife and enjoy my kids before it's too late, because you do not get those years back.
3: Mm-hmm. What's so interesting is your example, what you did, the one right thing you said that you did.
5: Yeah.
3: There's not a plethora of those examples. There's plenty of examples of men who chose career.
5: Yeah.
3: And we can list what the outcomes of their family life was like. Typically, divorced, remarried, maybe divorced twice, remarried, who knows?
5: Well, if they were given a vision of being a keeper of the garden. This is your actual role in this world. So these people around you need to thrive and bloom. You've been entrusted with these humans. You're not all about domineering them. You don't own them, all that sort of stuff. What you do as a loving father and husband in this scenario is like, these people should, I'm going to make sure that they can thrive. Hmm. They get to bloom. I will defend them. I will create a secure space for them. And part of that security is knowing that you're there.
3: So that's being ambitious for the right things. That's the third one. The fourth one now, make women and children feel safe, not threatened.
5: This is a big thing because a lot of us will pat ourselves on the back. And I'm talking as a married guy here, but a lot of us will pat ourselves on the back and say, well, if an intruder ever came into my home, I would defend my wife against him. I would do whatever it takes to defend. And most of us would. That's good. The problem, and I read this account in another book, but I had to put it in mine too, because it's like so honest. The guy's friend was just said, you know, the problem is most of the time that doesn't happen, but the intruder is me with my words.
3: Right.
5: With the, like, my wife has to guard herself against my attitude, my words, my lack of involvement, my lack of security, my hurtfulness. You can pause and hurt your wife. If she says, I love you, and you're like, pause. Yeah, I love you too. Like, it's all about, even the slightest things can be a curse to somebody.
3: Mm.
5: So what I'm trying to say is to guys to rethink that scenario where, well, I'll defend my wife. Okay, start with your presence and your words. And when you see that, it's not a guilt trip. Because a lot of guys can be hearing this and going, oh boy, yeah, I guess I've blown. Like, no, it's an opportunity. We can change.
3: Yeah.
5: Starting today.
3: You know, for our Hope Restored program, this is the main thing they talk about, is security.
5: Huh.
3: That women need security and they need to feel that from their husbands. You know, one of the things too, I don't even realize this at times. I mean, I'm a pretty big guy. I played football. And sometimes when I'm talking to the boys or to Gene, I mean, Gene will say, whew, you're coming off a little strong right now. I don't even know it.
5: Yeah.
3: Honestly, you don't even know.
5: Me
3: you're kind of, whew, and, you know, getting up for the big game, I guess.
5: Me too.
3: And she'll be able to talk me down a little bit. I didn't even realize it. Mm. I didn't know I was being aggressive.
5: Yeah. And I get all lawyerly. And
3: well, that's too bad.
5: Yeah. And insistent and whatever. And my wife has had to make me aware of that. And now...
3: But those are threatening things.
5: Exactly.
3: Right? I wouldn't think that, especially if I'm up against another guy and we're in the weight room talking.
5: Right.
3: You know?
5: You don't think it at all.
3: This is the way we banter.
5: But this is my garden.
3: Right.
5: And these are the species in my garden, which I love. And again, I want them to thrive and flourish because they knew me. I want them to flourish because they knew me.
6: So when your wife calls you on being lawyerly, is it against the backdrop of... I know your heart, but right now, or does she tend to be a little firmer on that?
5: She's pretty firm. My wife's brilliant, and she

0: how did Jesus model this for us with his statements and his actions?
1: Yeah, I wrote
0: it. I mean, whipping the tables, that's pretty aggressive, right? Well, but then asking the questions of the woman at the well, it's pretty gentle.
1: Yeah, I write one chapter called The Jesus Masterclass on How to Treat Women. Mm. And there's several things that he does.
0: Oh, give them to
1: me. It's very honoring. Well, just an example, like the Jairus, I don't know how you pronounce it, but he's like the head guy at the synagogue. So he's a big shot, important guy. His daughter's sick. Jesus puts him on the back burner for a woman who wasn't even supposed to be there in the crowd, who's bleeding and is embarrassed and unclean. And Jairus and his retinue had to be like, wait, her? Why? He elevates her. You're not supposed to do that in that culture. You don't even do that in this culture very often, where you're like, bump a woman who's considered unclean above an important guy. Or when he's at Mary and Martha's, and Mary comes in and sits at his feet, or she's in the living room sitting on the floor, probably they all were, that's where the guys go. Like, I've been in cultures, if you travel,
0: yeah,
1: there's cultures where you don't see the women of the house. They stay in the kitchen, and they pass the food underneath a curtain where all the guys are sitting in the main room, or they have the kids bring out the food and set it down there. Huh. Mary's like, no, I'm going to learn from this man. He was doing something revolutionary by saying, you're welcome here, and this is a very good idea.
0: Yeah.
1: Like, there's a million ways that Jesus subtly and not so subtly elevates women and respects them in a lot of ways that we just don't even think about.
2: Well, you're hearing today from Brant Hansen, and he's our guest on Focus on the Family with Jim Daly. 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
0: Brant, becoming a godly man is all wound up, I think, in point five, which is choosing today who you want to become tomorrow.
1: Yeah.
0: I like that. For the guys that are feeling guilty right now, or maybe the wives that are listening saying, oh, Bob's not going to like this. There's always tomorrow. I mean, the Lord gives you breath.
1: Right.
0: And you want to wake up and do things better. So speak to that idea of having a plan for correcting those things that aren't tending the garden.
1: Well, here's the plan. And I like that it's hopeful. Again, like you said, this isn't about beating ourselves up because we've failed and we didn't know sometimes. We didn't know exactly what we're supposed to be doing sometimes. And we make mistakes.
0: Uh-huh.
1: The plan is this. You're going to become whatever you're paying attention to right now.
0: Huh.
1: That's it. What you pay attention to is who you're going to become. And you do pay attention. You pay to attend things. Your brain can sit and attend to this or that, but that's shaping who you're becoming.
0: Yeah. I think it was the late Larry Crabb, who we had on the program many times here at Focus, who said, line up 100 men, watch them closely for a week. 70 or 80 of them will be ruled by a passion called neediness.
1: That's right.
0: What was he driving toward there? I think I get that, but what's the difference? What is the neediness that 80% are looking for, and what's the opposite of that?
1: Still trying to achieve significance on their own.
0: Through
1: whatever.
0: Tick some off for
1: something
0: me.
1: Well, like career achievement, money,
0: cars.
1: Sex, like, yeah, attractiveness. Like, it could be a million different things, but like that they're still not secure as men just comes bleeding out, especially in a workplace environment where there's like, why is this so competitive or fear-based or something? Like, what, it's just a weird thing. It's because people are still trying to, they're still needy.
0: Yeah.
1: And to get to a point where, again, you start paying attention to the right things. I'm talking about bringing the Lord into your mind, growing, listening to things that are wise, paying attention to wisdom, like being around the right things, paying attention to the right things. You will become a more secure person.
0: Yeah. No, it's so true. So many wealthy people, wealthy men that I've met, they tend to, especially the non-Christian, I think Christians tend to do this better, not perfectly, but better. They'll say, you know, I was aiming for that next deal. And I just told myself, if I get that next deal that's going to give me X amount of money, I'm done. I'll be fine. And then what they find is when they get there, that's really the next deal.
1: Right.
0: It's like a deal junkie. You know, they're never going to have enough. It won't be the perfect deal. Therefore, we've got to move to the next deal to get that satisfaction or that significance.

0: just needing complimented all the time, needing this for that. Here's a wonderful thing that C.S. Lewis was talking about. He said you really have to watch when you're younger because you're on a trajectory. So a little attitude, he called it a grumble. If you're a grumbly person when you're 25, people are like, okay, well, it's, you know, it's all right. But you're on this trajectory. You wind up when you're older, you become just a grumble.
1: Yeah.
0: Like we become more and more a caricature of what we're fostering in our lives.
2: Interesting.
0: And it's like I mentioned in the book, like you will, if you're off by 1 degree for a moonshot, you miss the moon by 3,100 miles right. because of the trajectory of things. So that's why I think a lot of older people, you can look at this person and say, man, he's a saint. He listens. He offers wisdom. Everybody just loves being around him. Or you can see the anger on somebody's face. They become nothing but anger, and they're at the grocery store hitting you with their shopping carts. It's like you become this extreme thing that you were fostering when you were younger.
1: You know, Brent, let me ask you this in the context of your old radio days doing a lot of political commentary. That's an environment where, I mean, you do get angry.
0: Yeah.
1: Because people seem like they're not thinking. I'll be polite.
0: Right.
1: The word stupid comes to mind. But policies that are put in place, kind of the things that aren't helpful for the most people are put into place. And I mean, you look at public education, all the things that are going on
0: Absolutely.
1: There, what's being right. taught. You can gin that anger up to where you're really behaving as poorly as those you're opposing.
0: Or here's another thing that happens, and I think it's more subtle, especially I see this with older folks. And I'm getting to be one of those old folks. We need you to be at peace. Like, we need you to be the voice of the family or the voice of your neighborhood, the voice of your church, where you're thinking in terms of the kingdom of God. But if you're sitting there basting in propaganda, whatever the propaganda is, whatever the news is, whatever, if you're watching that all the time, you're not going to be that person. Mm. And now we're missing you. And people need older people with wisdom in the culture, but you're like so awash in this stuff. And I know the news of the day is important. I know all this stuff it's true, but we need somebody to offer some peace and a lack of anxiety. Instead, you're anxious now because you're sitting there like getting all ginned up.
1: Well, and I mean, yeah, I'm thinking nobody's tending that garden.
0: Right.
1: Politics, my gosh, it's overgrown. It's weed infested. It's gnarly. But we need to be Christian men and do the right things and do it with the right attitude. The key, though, is the alternatives to that neediness that we were talking about a minute ago. If we could take that from 80% to 10%, how would we do that to get men focused on the right things again?
0: Well, this is, I'm taking a shot with writing this book. Like,
1: yeah,
0: I don't know.
1: You wrote the book.
0: I literally
1: me.
0: Don't know beyond that. Like, to try to explain, I think this is God's vision for us. I think women respond the way they do because they intuitively know it is to be a keeper of the garden, to be a source of security for the vulnerable around us. Your neighborhood should be safer just because you're there.
1: Let's move to decision six. Take responsibility for your own spiritual life. Seems right.
0: It is. But if I were just looking at that chapter, I'd be like, okay, here we go. It's the old, you need to do this and that. It's actually good news. It's not a guilt trip again for guys. I'm saying for a lot of guys, they associate spiritual, because our culture does this, with emotional. So a lot of guys feel left out, or they've done something wrong with God. They don't even understand the whole thing. It doesn't compute. If you're more analytical, this can be for more analytical women too. That's definitely me. I don't respond emotionally to a lot of stuff that other people do. Like a certain song, everybody's, wow, like we went to the chorus and we modulated up and now our hands are in the air. Like I'm sitting watching them like, yeah, they do that at the Journey concert too. Like when they modulate or they hit that chorus again. So I'm always analyzing.
1: Right.
0: Maybe I'm too skeptical, and I'm okay. So that's, but what I've realized reading the stories of people in the Bible is spiritual isn't about emotions. Being spiritual is about loyalty.
1: Huh. Faithfulness.
0: Yeah, faithfulness to God. You just keep showing up.
1: Yeah. That's the fork in the road, as we've talked these last couple of days, that decision tree that's always in front of us as guys. Do we look at this? You got to say yes or no.
0: Yeah, just
1: you know,
0: just,
1: and loyalty and faithfulness is what should drive you to God.
0: And when you understand that, when guys understand that, we're like, I can do that. Like, I get it. Guys, this is part of, if you're in the military, you have a job, or like to people around you, like, I can keep showing up But God deserves my believing loyalty.
1: Yeah.
0: And that daily thing where it's like, I'm going to partner with God in life, like Abraham.
1: Brent, let's wrap up right here. I mean, these are great concepts. I'm actually quite excited to talk to Trent and Troy about this. I don't know if it's going to be drip irrigation or Niagara Falls. I'll have to make that. Yeah, we're going to sit down and read this book together. Let's do it. But the concepts are great. And the vision is so strong about being the Adam, tend the garden, protect Eve, protect your children, help the vulnerable, all the things that we've talked about these last couple of days. But I am thinking of the guy who's maybe in his 60s, maybe older, who is looking back going, it's the first time I've really heard this. Mm. I did chase the money. Mm-hmm. I did go through two marriages, whatever it might be. How would you encourage him? What would you say to him to pick up today and move forward?
0: It's not too late. And in fact, somebody repenting is what we're talking about, rethinking. Somebody who repents or rethinks gets humble when they're in their 60s or 70s. It's more impressive.
1: It is.
0: All I can say to somebody who's listening and going, well, I wish I would have thought about this before. I wish I would have had that idea before, but I didn't think about that. I didn't live that way. All I can tell you is much respect to you for saying, but now I will. Yeah. I just have tons of respect for that. So that's all I have to tell you.
1: You know, it's interesting. I'm thinking of something someone once said to me about the Holy Spirit, that evidence of the Holy Spirit in a Christian's life is a changed heart.
0: Yeah.
1: Changed actions. That's the thing that really is the evidence.
0: And it's continuing.
1: He was this and he's now this.
0: Right.
1: That's a changed heart.
0: How impressive is that? Where do you see that anywhere else in the world where somebody who's 70 is like, you know what? I realize I get to do this and now I'm going to serve people in this way better. Like,
1: yeah.
0: That alone makes me believe in God even more.
1: Mm. Yeah. And it's so good. Brent, you've done a wonderful job with this book, The Men We Need. And I think it is one of those resources that every dad, A, should digest, and every husband, to be able to be that garden tender and hopefully not miss the way Adam did miss. That's mm-hmm. the goal. Mm-hmm. And then to teach your sons what it means. You know, I hear from so many Christian parents who have daughters. I've not been blessed with a daughter. Mm-hmm. I wish I had one, but I don't. But how they say, where are the Christian guys that my daughter can marry? Mm-hmm. And that's my job with mm-hmm. two boys. I've got to help prepare my sons to be the husbands they need to be. Yep. And this is one of those resources. Mm-hmm. So if you can, like we often do, if you can join us and be a part of the ministry, make a gift of any amount, a monthly gift is best for us. That's how John and I both do this mm-hmm. with Focus. 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We'll send you the book as our way of saying thank you if you can support us that way. If you can't afford it, we'll get it in your hands as part of the ministry here at Focus on the Family. We believe in the content that much and what Brent has to say here. So just ask for it and we'll get it to you. And most importantly, apply it and we'll have a different world.
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2: 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When you get in touch, please let us know you listen on the Cornerstone. 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

0: Remember the saying when you were a kid? Sticks and stones may break my bones, but words will never hurt me.
1: Well, now that you're grown up, you realize that words do matter.
0: They can hurt, or they can help.
1: A lot of the music you hear on other stations has words that you really don't want your kids hearing.
0: Some of those words can be harmful.
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0: Because words can hurt, but the words to our songs can heal.
1: So tune in and relax. 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
0: the words will never hurt you.
1: We are the Cornerstone.
0: Remember the saying when you were a kid? Sticks and stones may break my bones, but words will never hurt me.
1: Well, now that you're grown up, you realize that words do matter.
0: They can hurt, or they can help.
1: A lot of the music you hear on other stations has words that you really don't want your kids hearing.
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0: the words will never hurt you.
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3: You might not think you have much to offer in serving God, but the truth is, every believer is uniquely equipped for ministry. 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All Christians have at least one, and if you don't know what yours is, stay tuned as we continue our series on the Holy Spirit with David's helpful and encouraging message, The Gifts of the Spirit.
4: I'm telling you up front, this is the most controversial part of the doctrine of the Holy Spirit, the gifts of the Spirit. And we're not going to get into all of the theological discussion so much as just talk about what it means to be gifted by the Spirit of God. There are approximately 19 different separate gifts listed in the New Testament, and the Bible says that every Christian has at least one of them, and many Christians are multi-gifted. And God uses those gifts in their lives. By His Spirit, He enables them to do things for the kingdom that would not be done otherwise. And we're going to talk about it today. This is a two-part lesson. We'll take the first part today, and we'll finish it up on Monday. One last time this week for me to tell you about this book that we're telling you about during the month of June. It's exciting to me because I know this book is going to be a blessing to you. One of the things I discovered when I started to teach on the Holy Spirit is that not a lot of teaching has happened in our churches about it, and many times people are they just don't know about the Holy Spirit. It's not that they don't want to know or they're not eager to know, but sometimes we don't teach. And so this book is a teaching tool to help you know the major things you need to know about the Spirit of God. And it's yours for a gift of any size during this month. Just send your gift and say, please send me Dr. Jeremiah's book on the Holy Spirit, and it'll be on its way. Here's part one of The Gifts of the Spirit in this continued series. D.L. Moody was one of the most influential evangelists of the 19th century. You've heard me talk about him over the years. He's one of my favorite characters. He left a successful career in the shoe business to share the gospel. And during his brief 62 years of life, it is estimated that he preached to more than 100 million people and led over 1 million people to Christ. But what may surprise you, if you've never read his story, is that Moody wasn't a polished speaker, nor was he a trained evangelist or theologian. In fact, when he spoke, he often stumbled over his words and he mangled the English language. He split infinitives and other things like that. After one of his sermons, a man came up to him and said, "Mr. Moody, I listened while you were speaking, and you made 17 grammatical errors in your sermon." God bless people like that. And then this man held out a piece of paper and he made a list of Moody's mistakes. And Moody just smiled and said, "I'm doing my best with what God has given me. Are you?" Now, that's a real good question. In fact, that's a question we all need to wrestle through, because the Bible says God is the great giver of gifts. And what are you doing and what am I doing with everything we have been gifted? Ephesians chapter 4 tells us that when the Lord ascended to heaven, he gave gifts to men. In Ephesians 4:7, we read, "To each one of us, grace was given according to the measure of Christ's gift." What the Bible teaches men and women is that you and I, apart from the gift of salvation, which we receive when we repent of our sins and become Christians, each of us have been endowed with a gift of ministry from Almighty God, so that every person who's a Christian has a spiritual gift. And I know that some of you are smiling and say, "Well, I must have been left off that list because I don't have any spiritual gifts." Well, you have to argue not with me, but with the Word of God, because the Word of God says we all have spiritual gifts. The fact that we don't know what they are is not God's fault. It's our fault. And today, we're going to deal with that a little bit and talk about what it means to have a spiritual gift and the joy of using that gift for the honor and glory of the Lord. Every Christian has been uniquely equipped for ministry. But before we go any further, let me just take a moment and remind you there's a difference between spiritual gifts and the fruit of the Spirit. The fruit of the Spirit has to do with who we are. The fruit of the Spirit is love and joy and peace and long-suffering and all those things. But the gifts of the Spirit have to do with what we do, the things that we do for the Lord, how we serve the Lord. We don't all get the same gift. And if we're honest, sometimes we wish we had a different gift than the one we have. Maybe you look around and think, "Why couldn't I be the preacher? Or why didn't God make me the singer?" But spiritual gifts aren't something we get to choose. There's something the Holy Spirit assigns. In fact, the Bible says the same Spirit works all these things, distributing to each one individually as he wills. The Holy Spirit decides, not us. And ladies and gentlemen, the Holy Spirit never gets it wrong. He's always right. He never misses. So if you belong to Christ, you already have at least one spiritual gift, and you may not have discovered it yet, but it's there and it's waiting to be used. A.T. Pearson was a Bible teacher from an earlier day, and he said, "Everyone has some gift, therefore all should be encouraged. Not all have all the gifts, therefore all should be humble. All gifts are for one body, therefore all should be in harmony. And all gifts are needful, therefore all should be faithful." Today I want to unwrap the gifts of the Spirit with what they are, how they work, how we can recognize the ones God has given us. I must confess to you that in years past, I have given entire series of messages and given a message on every gift, which I cannot do. So I'm going to give all those messages to you in one message. I'm going to bring the truck up and dump it all right in one place. And I want you to listen carefully, because the overall of this, the bringing of this all together, is very helpful for us to understand how we fit into the plan God has for us and how we can find the joy we have. I tell you the truth, the greatest joy I've ever had was to become a Christian. The second greatest joy I've ever had is being a Christian and being able to serve the Lord. And that comes through understanding how this works, and we're going to talk about it today. First of all, remember this, and you want to write this down. There are three major passages in the Bible that tell you about spiritual gifts. It's kind of easy to remember. One of them's Romans 12, one of them's 1 Corinthians 12, and one of them's Ephesians 4. In Romans 12, we are told that we, being many, are one body in Christ, and individually members of one another, having then gifts differing according to the grace that is given to us, let us use them. If prophecy, let us prophesy in proportion to our faith. Or ministry, let us use it in our ministering. He who teaches in teaching, he who exhorts in exhortation, he who gives with liberality, he who leads with diligence, he who shows mercy with cheerfulness. So in that passage, we run into the serving gifts like teaching and encouraging and generosity and mercy. Then in 1 Corinthians 12, we have the gifts of miracles and prophecy and discernment of spirits and tongues and the interpretation of tongues. And then in chapter 4 of Ephesians, we have the gift of prophets and evangelists and pastors and teachers. Now, when you take all these gifts and put them together, they sort of fall out into some groups. And I think by understanding the groups, we'll understand the gifts. First of all, there are special gifts. These are gifts that were used in the early days of the church to help the church get established, like apostles and prophets, evangelists and pastor teachers. These had a very special part in the founding of the church, and some of them remain in operation today. And then there are speaking gifts. These are the gifts that involve the mouth. They include prophecy and teaching and exhortation, the word of wisdom and the word of knowledge. And then there are serving gifts. And this is my favorite list because this is where most of us find our gifts. These gifts that are given to us throughout these passages tell us that we can serve, we can help, we can lead, we can administrate, we can give, we can show mercy, we can discern spirits, we can show faith, and we can demonstrate hospitality. You may be busy serving in one of these capacities and you don't even realize you've been gifted. You are involved in serving God and you didn't even know you were gifted to do it, but you have followed your inclinations to do what God has called you to do, and you're doing it, and you're effective in the doing of it. Then there is one other set of gifts that cause a lot of consternation for people. And we get asked questions about this a lot through our radio and television ministry and even here in the church. These are the sign gifts, and these are the gifts that cause so much consternation. One of the reasons there's so much controversy over all these gifts is because we have thrown them all in one big package and think they all have to be used in the same way. But what is the use for special gifts, or the use for the serving gifts? What is the use for speaking gifts? And what is the use for sign gifts? Sign gifts were given to establish God's authority. And I don't have time to go through all of the argument about this in this sermon, but if you'll listen carefully, I will give you the core answer to the question that sometimes you're asked. In the New Testament, when Jesus was on this earth and his apostles were preaching, they had no New Testament. They had no authority for what they said. How could people know whether they truly came from God? Their words were authenticated by miracles and visible signs that proved their authority. The apostles were recognized as God's messengers because of the sign gifts. But when the written word of God was completed, when we got this blessed book called the Bible, those sign gifts began to fade from the center. Because, ladies and gentlemen, God has no higher authority than the Bible. And when people want to know, is it true, they should not seek for some special gift to be exhibited, but they should go to the Word of God. If you say, God says it, open your Bible and see if God says it. The Bereans did that. The Bible says the Bereans searched the Scriptures to see whether or not the things the apostles were saying were true. At our church, we do not practice sign gifts because we have the highest authority in our hands that's ever been produced. This is the ultimate authority of our faith. And the Bible says that God has exalted his word above his name. And when experience becomes our authority, confusion follows. Because you see, the Bible is very objective. It says what it says. It means what it says. If you find out what it means, you'll discover it doesn't mean two things. It means one thing. It's an objective truth. But signs are subjective. They're interpreted by the people who experience them, and they're all different, and they mean different things to different people. When we speak the word of truth, we speak the word of truth, and it's based upon the word of God. Where the word of God is central, people grow strong in their faith. Where it is removed from the center, confusion takes its place. So we do not practice the sign gifts at Shadow Mountain because we know we have the authority that's greater than all. We have the Word of God, and we rest our case on the Word of God. If God said it, I believe it, and that settles it. Amen? So let me tell you what the purpose of these gifts are that God gives to us. First of all, the Bible says these gifts are given to us to build up others in the family of God. Now, there's a word that is used. I remember this word growing up in the church, wondering what in the world it meant to be edified. People were always talking about being sanctified and edified, and I didn't know what it meant. One day I realized that the word edify comes from the word edifice, which means building. So the word to edify means to build up. The Bible says that we are given gifts, according to Ephesians 4:12, for the edifying of the body of Christ. The reason God has gifted you and me with these several gifts that we've talked about is so that when we utilize these gifts, we are building up the body of Christ. How many of you know some people have the gift of tearing down the body of Christ, but it didn't come from God? It came from the other direction. God has called you and me to develop the gifts that He's placed within us so that when we utilize those gifts, we're helping others grow and be strengthened in their faith and become better Christians and better followers of Christ. We build up. It says in this same passage of Scripture, for the equipping of the saints, for the work of the ministry, for the edifying of the body of Christ. And in 1 Corinthians we read, since you are zealous for spiritual gifts, let it be for the edification of the church that you seek to excel. God has given to you and me a gift of ministry so that we will build people up instead of tearing them down. If your gift is encouragement, you speak hope instead of criticism. If your gift is serving, you meet needs instead of ignoring them. If your gift is teaching, you bring truth instead of confusion. When you use your gifts, you push back against the negativity of the world and you help make the church and the people in it stronger. So we're given these gifts to establish believers. So you say, Pastor Jeremiah, what does it mean to be established? Well, it means that you don't get blown around by everything that happens, that when some new thing comes that somebody says is from God, you know whether or not it's from God. Because you've dug your roots down deep into the Scripture, you know what is true. And let me say something to you. When you know what is true, you know what is false, right? When you know what is true from the Word of God, the things that aren't true to the Word of God become really evident to you. You may not even be able to express it. You may be saying, that doesn't sound right to me. And it doesn't sound right to you because it's not right. It's not from the Word of God. The Word of God tests everything. And when we have spiritual gifts, the Bible says, what happens is we help each other to get established in the faith. We encourage one another. We strengthen one another. We go through difficult times with one another. And we together help one another in their faith. Paul wrote in Romans, I long to see you that I may impart to you some spiritual gift that you may be established. You might ask, how do I get established? Well, when people use their spiritual gifts within the church, they bless us with those gifts. They help you and me become more established in what we believe. And when I use the gift that God has given to me, my great honor and purpose is to build you up and to establish you in the faith. Even as today, what I want you to know is what the Bible says about spiritual gifts, so that when someone comes and tells you something that's not true, you know where to find the truth. What am I doing? I'm using the gift that God has given me to instruct and encourage and to build up and to establish. And here's the last thing that spiritual gifts do, and this is really neat and pretty special. The Bible says that when you and I use our spiritual gifts, we bring honor and glory to Jesus Christ. We exalt Him. Listen to 1 Peter 4:11. If anyone speaks, let him speak as the oracles of God. If anyone ministers, let him do it with the ability which God supplies, that in all things God may be glorified through Jesus Christ, to whom belong the glory and the dominion forever and ever. Amen. What is Scripture saying? It is saying, if you have a gift of speaking, speak for the glory of God, and God will be glorified. If you have the gift of serving, serve God with all your heart, and God will be glorified. The Bible says, let men see your good works, that they may glorify your Father who is in heaven. If you have the gift of teaching, study diligently, teach creatively, do it with the strength and skill within you, and the God of glory will gain even more glory because of what you're doing. Bringing glory to God's one of our chief purposes as Christians, and we might as well roll up our sleeves and in the power of the Spirit get after it. Use your gift, and when you do, you bring honor and glory to the Lord Jesus Christ. And that's not just for people like me, that's for all of us, because as we've learned so far in this little tutorial, we all have a spiritual gift from God. Now, in the whole doctrine of spiritual gifts, there are some issues that come up. Let me just deal with three of them before we bring the conclusion to this message. I don't know that there's anything that has been more controversial among Christians than this. And sometimes it's just that we don't know. First of all, I'd like to call out the spirituality problem. Have you ever encountered somebody who's got a spiritual gift, and it may be obvious to you that they do, and because of that, they flaunt this gift and they make you know that they're spiritual people? Well, I'm here to tell you something that'll surprise you. You can have a spiritual gift and be a carnal Christian. The Bible says about the Corinthians, they fell behind in no spiritual gift. In other words, they had all the gifts. And yet the church in Corinth was the most carnal church in the New Testament history book. When I was a pastor in Fort Wayne, Indiana, there was another church there that was quite large, and they decided to open a bookstore. And lo and behold, they opened the bookstore and they called it the Corinthian Bookstore. I called the pastor one day. I said, have you ever read Corinthians? And he said, what do you mean? I said, why in the world would you call your bookstore the Corinthian Bookstore? It's the most carnal church. I wouldn't want to be Corinthian anything. About 2 months later, he changed it and got it right. But Corinthians were not good people. They were carnal people. All of this information that you read, go home and read it today. You'll see what I'm talking about. But that church, we are told, was number one in spiritual gifts. They all had spiritual gifts. But because they had spiritual gifts, they weren't spiritual. They held those gifts because they were from God, and they used them in many cases for their own purposes, and they got into a lot of trouble. And Paul scathed them. In 1 Corinthians, he lets them have it, and he should have because of what they were doing. The ironic fact is you can be greatly gifted and still not be walking with the Lord. So don't let spiritual gifts be the standard of your Christianity. The second problem is what I call the specialist problem. This is really common, believe it or not. Sometimes someone will say to me, Pastor, you've been encouraging us to share our faith, but I don't do that because I don't have the gift of evangelism. Well, that doesn't get you off the hook, not even close. Because while there are people who have the gift of evangelism, all of us are called to go into the world and share our faith. Somebody says, I don't give because I don't have the gift of giving. Come on now. You know, there are people, according to the Bible, who have the gift of giving. And it says, if you have that gift, you should use it liberally. Did you see that? But the Bible also knows that we might not have that gift, but we still have the responsibility. All of the gifts have both a special and a general application. Generally speaking, we all should be evangelists. We should all be serving. We should all be speaking the truth. But sometimes the Lord comes along and he puts his hand on someone and gives them a special ability in one of these things. And that is a spiritual gift. But it doesn't take you away from your responsibility to do the things that the Bible tells you to do. Just because you don't have the gift of evangelism doesn't mean you can't share the gospel with somebody you love. You may feel like you don't do it well, but do it, because that's what God has called us to do. God calls every one of us to teach, to encourage, to serve. And these are not just gifts for a few. They're a part of what it means to be a follower of Jesus Christ. Thirdly, there's the self-centered problem. There are other people who fall into a self-centered problem. They start to think, my spiritual gifts are for me. That's not true. God didn't give you a gift for yourself. That's not what God is up to. God gave you gifts to help others. Once again, Scripture says that these gifts are to profit all. There's an old adage that goes something like this: if God has given you a gift, use it, don't abuse it, or you will lose it. And that is a good admonition. You can let a gift atrophy. A gift that isn't used is ultimately lost in terms of its effectiveness for God. Once you figure out what God has gifted you to do, your goal should be to polish that gift. Sharpen that tool. Use it all that you can for the glory of God while there is still time. Amen. And you know, that's what you do. You go to school, you learn, you sharpen your sword, you get ready to be useful to the Lord. Sometimes the sharpening part of it is, well, it can be monotonous if you're not careful. I remember as a student in seminary, I used to think, I should be out preaching somewhere. What am I doing in this carol in the library? But you know, God wants to sharpen you up, and I am so thankful that I didn't neglect that part of my life, because I've been fishing out of that stream for a long time, and I'm very grateful. Hey, listen, we are going to take a break for the weekend, and I hope you will get to church. Be an encouragement to someone. Use your gift in the church where you serve. And be sure to look for us on television, because we're on a network somewhere near you, hopefully not while church is going on. If so, record the service on television. Be sure to go to church in person. Be there, an encouragement to others, and God will honor that. We'll see you here next week, right here on this same station, this same time.
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0: 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It's a ministry of the James Dobson Family Institute, supported by listeners just like you. I'm Dr. James Dobson, and I'm thrilled that you've joined us.
1: Well, welcome to Dr. James Dobson's Family Talk. I'm Roger Marsh, and today we are sharing a timeless address from Dr. Dobson himself, delivered live to an audience during a pivotal season of his life. He was 48 years old, and Dr. Dobson was reflecting on the passage of time, the years he spent at home watching his own children grow up, and the two convictions that came to define his priorities. If you're a dad wondering how to make the most of the years you have left with your kids, the insights you're about to hear will help you slow down, pay attention, and keep first things first. Here on the first Father's Day, we'll be celebrating without our founder and chairman. Here's a timeless message from Dr. James Dobson as a father looks back today on Family Talk.
0: I need to tell you where I'm coming from this evening. 7 years ago, we were engaged in another film series in San Antonio, Texas. And at that time, I was trying to make a decision about what to do about the conflict between the ministry and the message that I wanted to get out and the need to stay home with my own children. And I've done a lot of dumb things in my life, but I think the smartest thing I ever did was to stay home and watch my kids grow up. So this is kind of a celebration of that decision today, because in those 7 years, I've not only had an opportunity to stay home with my kids, and with Shirley, of course, but I've had an opportunity to do some thinking. And what I want to do with you is bring you up to date on some of the thinking that I've been doing in the last 7 years as I've moved through my own midlife years. Now, I am 48 years old, and by all rights, I ought to be going through a midlife crisis. Well, I am not going through this kind of midlife crisis, but I tell you where I do find myself at this moment, and I'm deadly serious about this. I have, for the last 7 years, and especially the last three, been going through what I might call a period of contemplative reassessment, where I've been thinking about the meaning of life and the major questions that it poses. You know, like, who am I really? And what am I doing here really? And where am I going really? And what's the meaning of life? And what am I going to do with the rest of my time here on this earth? There's something about the 40s that scream those questions at you, whether you're in the midst of a midlife crisis or not. It's almost impossible to go through the 40s without struggling with some of those questions as you see the sand starting to run out of the hourglass. I was going through that, and I stopped it all as much as I possibly could to do some thinking about who I am. And I drew two conclusions from this time of reassessment. The first has to do with the incredible passage of time. You know, this passage of time is something that many writers write about, and I enjoy reading those that get a grasp of it. But I think the person who understands it better than any philosopher I know is a little woman named Irma Bombeck. She really understands that concept of time. And she makes us laugh, obviously, especially about aging and that process. I saw her on the Phil Donahue show, and Phil asked her if she was sensitive about her age, and she said, "No, I'm not sensitive about it." He said, "Then how old are you?" She said, "I'm somewhere between estrogen and death." But sometimes, folks, Irma does not make us laugh. Sometimes Irma makes us cry. And she wrote, I think, the most incredible piece in her book, If Life is a Bowl of Cherries, What Am I Doing in the Pits? The name of the piece was, When Does the Mother Become the Daughter and the Daughter Become the Mother? And she was describing the changing relationship between herself and her mother and the stress that occurred associated with it. She said her mother was always so strong. Her mother was always so stable, so independent, so secure, the one she looked up to, the one she modeled her life after. But in recent years, that relationship has been changing, and her mother has been becoming the daughter, and Irma has been becoming the mother. Their relationship was flipping upside down. She said it started when they were riding in a car together one day, and Irma was driving and her mother was sitting over here to the right, and there was a sudden stack up of automobiles and the brake lights came on, and Irma put on the brakes to keep from hitting the car in front of her and reached out instinctively to keep her mother from hitting the windshield instead of her mother reaching out to keep Irma from hitting the steering wheel. And they looked at each other for a moment and realized something had changed in the relationship. And as time goes on, it's Irma saying, "Mom, we're going shopping in the stores today, and don't you look nice in that dress?" As Irma's mother had said to her 1,000 times before, "Irma, you look so nice today. And Mom, don't forget to wear your sweater today because, you know, they turned the air conditioning up so high and I don't want you to get cold." Instead of her mother saying, "Irma, wear your coat now, bundle up, wear your galoshes, stay warm, don't catch a cold." And as time moves on, the mother is becoming the daughter and the daughter is becoming the mother and the relationship is changing and it's difficult. She says, "I don't want it. I resist it. I don't want to see my mother becoming dependent upon me." But the inexorable march of time changes the relationship. And then, as her mother moves through old age, it's Irma saying, "Mom, will you please stop talking about seeing Dad last night? Do you know he's been gone for 10 years? And the mother has become the daughter, and the daughter has become the mother. Irma said shortly thereafter, she was riding in the car with her own daughter, and her daughter was driving. There was a sudden stack up of cars, and her daughter put on the brakes to keep from hitting the car in front of her, and then reached out instinctively to keep Irma from hitting the windshield. And the last line of the piece says, "My Lord, so quickly indeed, I am there right now. My mother is becoming my daughter, and I am becoming her father. And it is a wrenching experience if you have not been through it." Folks, you want to see the passage of time? Look at the people closest to you within the family. Don't look outside the family. If you were riding on a fast-moving train and you wanted to know how fast you were going, you would not look at the distant mountains. You would look at the ground beside the train. That would tell you how fast you're moving. And so it is with the family. You want to know how fast the years are passing? Look at your children. Look at how your relationship with your children is changing. Look at your brothers and sisters, your uncles and aunts. Look at your parents. See, I think that's one thing that causes a midlife crisis for men, because when you hit your 40s, it's not unusual to lose your father, and that's an emotional impact. And that makes you think about life. It makes you think about how short it is. Shirley and I have been married 24 years, as I told you, and in only 18 years, I will be the age my father was when he died. See, and you think of yourself as a young man in your 30s, and you round the corner and you're thinking 28% left. And there's something about that that makes you think. Now, there'll be people here who will say, "What a morbid thought." Not so. This is a very important biblical concept. It's all through the Bible. King David wrote about it. He said, "For as man, his days are as grass, as the flower of the field, so he flourisheth. But the wind passeth over it, and it is gone. And the place thereof shall know it no more." What a graphic way to say it. It's a biblical concept. And it's an important one because it has a way of putting everything else into proper perspective. It certainly makes the pursuit of materialism empty and meaningless, at least as a reason for living. There's got to be something more important than that. Shirley and I got married at a time when we had absolutely nothing, and it looked for about 10 years like we were going to keep it. We didn't have any financial problems because we didn't have any finances. But I finally got through USC and quit paying those enormous school bills and joined the staff of USC School of Medicine and began writing, and things started changing for us. And we have tasted now some of the things that people hunger for. But part of the analysis of the 40s has to do with the meaning of life, and that doesn't provide a whole lot. I want to tell you all something very personally. This is perhaps telling you more about who I am than I want you to know, but if I don't allow you to see who I really am, I can't help you. I'm not at all sure that I want to give a whole lot to my children either, because it takes a steady hand to hold a full cup. And I can't think of any better way to destroy them than to deprive them of that need to build and save and be disciplined and grow and dedicate themselves to a task. I think we're so busy giving our kids what we didn't have as kids, we forget to give them what we did have as kids. Well, that leads me inexorably to the second conclusion that I've drawn at this time. And the conclusion that I've drawn that outranks all others is that nothing in life matters except love for God and His Son, Jesus Christ, and love for mankind, beginning with my own family. This is why I've been home for the last 7 years, because these years are passing so fast, and I wanted to be there to have that influence on my kids and see them grow up and to instill those values that I care about. And the years have passed so rapidly. I know so quickly now that the skateboard will be warped and standing over in the corner of the garage. The bicycle tires will be flat. The swing set is already gone. We'll go through Christmas and there will not be the two stockings hanging there. I know that. I accept that. I'm not fighting that. I wouldn't try to hold my kids back if I could. I want them to grow and become independent and live their own lives. I understand the process, but I'll tell you this. When those two children are gone, something precious will have gone out of my life, because I have valued those years with my kids so much. And by being home the last 7 years, I have their childhood videotaped up here in my mind. You can't see it, but I can see it. I can turn it on and I see a little 5-year-old boy come up to me. I'm sitting in my study, I'm watching a football game. This little boy comes up to me and he says, "I want to get up in your lap." And I say, "No way." He says, "How come?" And I say, "Because I have to be kind of careful about who I let climb on my lap, that's why." And he says, "Who can climb on you?" And I said, "Well, you wouldn't know him." He said, "Yes, I would." I said, "Well, he's a kid with blonde hair." He says, "I got blonde hair." I say, "I know, but this is a kid with blonde hair and blue eyes." He said, "I got blue eyes." I said, "Yeah, I know, but this is a kid with blonde hair and blue eyes, and his name's Ryan." He said, "That's my name." I said, "I know, but you wouldn't understand. You don't know this kid. He's a kid with blonde hair, blue eyes. His name's Ryan, and he's my son. He's my only son, the only son I will ever have. He is the only boy in the world that can climb on me anytime he wants to without asking." He says, "I got blonde hair and blue eyes. My name's Ryan. I'm your son. You love me. Move over. I'm coming up." We played that game for 4 years. 500 times. He loved the game. That's why I don't have to think to tell you about it. I've been through it over and over again because it said something to Ryan about him being special to me. But I have that videotape. That's up here in my head. I can turn that off. I turn on another videotape and I see a little girl coming home from school. She's 6 years old. She has little pigtails out the side here, but

Nobody can take it away from me. I've got it here because I was home to see it, and I'm thankful for that. Let me tell you one other thing about Danae, if I can. She absolutely loved her childhood. She loved it. But alas, she turned 13 years of age one day, and she went into her bedroom and closed the door. She stacked up her records and all of her little treasured toys and put them on top of it, and she carried them next door and left them in front of Ryan's door where he was sleeping, and she put a note on the top, and she said, "Dear Ryan, these are yours now. Take good care of them like I have. Love, Danae." Shirley found the note, and she brought it to me. I was in my study, and we sat, and I read it, and we both cried because we heard in that note the door of childhood gently shut. And once it closes, no power on the face of the earth can open it again. And again, I thank the Lord that I was there to witness that process. But I'm not a perfect father. I do not have perfect kids. Shirley is not a perfect mother. And we struggle in the same ways that you do. We struggle to find something that we could do together as a family. Have you had that problem? We tried everything. You know, we weren't content to just find recreation each one of us wanted to do, but we were trying to find something we all enjoyed doing together, and we had a hard time finding. We tried hiking. That didn't work. We tried bowling. Believe me, that didn't work. But we finally hit on skiing. But I need to tell you all something about skiing, for those of you who don't know. On the first day, when you've got young children, that can be one of the most frustrating events in the entire world, because you can guess who gets to carry the skis, buckle the boots, buy the lift tickets, get the locker, park the car, make three trips back to the house, bundle them up in all those clothes, then take them to the bathroom. All that stuff, it's an enormous task. And on this particular day, my kids were about to drive me crazy. They were struck by a sudden wave of childish irresponsibility, and they were losing skis and dropping stuff and forgetting gloves, and I was on their backs. I mean, I was yelling at these kids and crabbing at them and riding them, and I violated everything I write about. Does that make you feel better? I took them up to the ski lodge. Shirley was already up there, and I let them out. I said, "Go have a good time." Slammed the door. I drove the car back down the hill to park it. And all the way down the hill, I was talking to the Lord. I was saying, "Lord, what am I going to do with these kids that you gave me?" You ever ask that question? Just a little irritated at him for giving me these kids. And he didn't say anything. He sometimes lets me talk to him that way. I really wasn't being disrespectful. I parked the car, and I got out, and I walked back down to a little pickup area where a flatbed truck comes and picks people up and takes them back up the mountain. And when I walked to this spot, there were about 8 or 10 people there. And among them was a girl about 17 years of age. And she was saying strange things, nonsense things, especially the word whomever. She was saying, "Whomever, whomever," just this word over and over again. And I thought she was on a bad drug trip or something, and the other people were kind of pulled back away from her, so she was just kind of standing there all by herself saying these words. And then she turned and looked at me, and I saw the unmistakable look in her eyes. About that time, the truck came, and we all got up in the back of the truck, and she stumbled over there and got in the truck too, and she stood right in the center of that flatbed truck and looked up the mountain.

and continued to say, whomever. Here she is with her shoulders back saying, whomever, whomever. And there was a visible rejection by the other people that were there. They were young. You could tell by the sneers on their face. They kind of moved back from her and they looked at her and then looked at each other as if to say, who's the crazy that we've got with us? And then I realized that the big man who was standing near her was her father. And he did something I will never forget. He took about 3 steps toward her. He just engulfed that girl in his arms. And he put his big hand on the back of her head and just pressed it gently to his chest. And he looked down at her and he said, yeah, babe, whomever. And I had to turn my face away from that crowd to hide the moisture in my eyes. Because you know what that father was saying? He was not talking to his daughter at all. He was talking to us. That father had seen the same rejection, the same sneers that I had seen. And he was giving us a message. You know what he was saying? That's my girl. And I love her. And I'm not ashamed to be identified with her. Yeah, babe, whomever. The love of that father for that girl flooded out of his soul and filled mine and mine outward to my children. And I said, okay, Lord, I get the message. Fathers who are here, don't let these years get away from you. If your children are still at home, don't let them slide through your fingers. On the other end of life, looking back, there will be no compensation. To those of you here tonight who are achievement-oriented and you've reached your goal, I don't mean to insult you. Let me tell you that I admire you. You've worked hard. You've gotten there because of self-discipline and self-control and hard work and long hours. But to some degree, I have too. And reverberating in my head these last 7 years has been one question I cannot get away from. And that question is, so what? Or an infinitely more important question. Now what? For the wind passeth over it, and it is gone, and the place thereof shall know it no more. Now, folks, I really kind of fooled you a little bit tonight. I have kind of told you that I was talking about the midlife crisis and the midlife years. I'm really not. The experience of the last 7 years has said to me, go back to your roots, back to your faith. And in that faith, I find meaning and purpose and dignity and self-esteem, self-respect, self-control, and identity. I know who I am because I know whose I am. And I've come down at this stage of my life with only 2 objectives for what's left. The first is to serve my fellow man, beginning with my own family. And the second is to be acceptable to the God who made me and to hear those words, how I want to hear those words, well done, thou good and faithful servant. And nothing else will stand the scrutiny of time.

0: what a powerful reminder from our founder, Dr. James Dobson, that the years with our children pass more quickly than we ever expect them to, and no achievement will ever outweigh the time we invest in the people we love. With this Sunday being the first Father's Day we'll be celebrating without Dr. Dobson present with his family, it was a perfect time for us to take a look back at the values that drove him in his life, his marriage, his parenting, and his ministry. And if you'd like to hear today's program again, A Father Looks Back is the title, go to jdfi.org. Well, I'm Roger Marsh, and from all of us here at the Dr. James Dobson Family Institute and the Family Talk program, thanks so much for listening, and I hope you have a wonderful Father's Day weekend. 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This has been a presentation of the Dr. James Dobson Family Institute.
1: Several months ago, I talked to a man who described one of the most painful experiences of his life.
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1: When he was 17 years old, he was one of the stars on his high school football team. But his father, a very successful man in the city, was always too busy to come see him play. The man who told me this story is now 58 years of age, and yet he stood there with tears streaming down his cheeks. The rejection and disappointment are as vivid as ever. I was struck again by the awesome influence a father has in the lives of his children. When he's uninvolved, when he doesn't love or care for them, it creates a vacuum that reverberates for decades. That man's father died not long ago, and he stood by his dad's body in the mortuary and said, "Dad, I never really knew you. We could have shared so much love together."
0: For more information, visit Dr.
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0: Hello, this is Lauren Stibgen with The Christian Working Woman. We cannot repair culture with politics, but this is not what the candidates for any political party want you to think. The effect that your faith should have on politics should remove from politics what it can never deliver, a redeemed and perfect kingdom. When candidates or laws are up for a vote, are you filled with fear of what that change might mean? Do you catastrophize what terrible things might happen based on the outcomes of an election? In an updated article from October of 2024 from the American Psychological Association titled Fear, A Powerful Motivator in Elections, it is clear that fear is a primary tactic when it comes to an election. Why? Because it works. The author points out that this could involve factual or misleading statements about the other candidate, or that a potential victory for the other party could lead to disaster. Even this article provides practical advice to fact-check and, yes, turn off the news if you're feeling anxious and fearful. This is great advice, and as a believer, you need to remember that placing your hope in a temporal political candidate rather than prioritizing and trusting in God's sovereignty in all things can be an indication that you are making an idol of the politics that are intentionally trying to make you fearful. Trusting in the Lord with all your heart and not leaning on your own understanding, submitting to the Lord in all ways and trusting that He will make your path straight can seem easier said than done. As believers, we are promised that God is our refuge and our strength and ever-present help in trouble. Trusting the Lord, even if the earth gives way and the mountains fall into the seas, is counter to what our culture is telling us. Politics promises to solve problems of social consequence like homelessness, hunger, poverty, human trafficking, murder, crime, and the list could go on. Like me, you have probably lived through enough election cycles to see the wash, rinse, and repeat. The promises and laws do not stop the injustice. When the sin-sick soul stops being the central problem, then God's provision of the person and the work of Christ stops being the central solution. When the travails of the here and now become the central problem, then the politics become the central means of providing solutions. This quote by Dan Bryant summarizes what we need to remember as believers. Our God saves, not man. I'm so grateful for time with you. I hope you have a great weekend and join me again next week for more encouragement from the Christian Working Woman.
1: 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That was Ephesians chapter 5, verse 25 and 26. 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

0: Welcome to Pastor at the Door, a five-minute daily devotional from local pastors in our community. 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
1: You are not an addict. Good morning. I'm Pastor Andrew Ward from Community Baptist Church in Bunnell. As we began this week of devotionals, I told you that I was going to make five bold and biblical statements about addiction. Those statements are, addiction is not a disease. You were not born predisposed to addiction. Your heart is your greatest enemy. The reason we give in to temptation is because we want to. And this morning, I'm ending the week with this important truth. You are not an addict. Even if you've struggled with addiction of some sort for many years, maybe you've tried to quit many times, but seem to always go back. I know that many people would label you as an addict. In fact, there are programs that attempt to help people struggling with addiction, and a weekly part of their strategy is to have people stand up and declare themselves to be an addict. They say, "Hi, I'm so-and-so, and I'm an alcoholic," or whatever it is that they struggle with. I'd like to say plainly that this is not only not true, it's a lie straight out of hell. But how do I know that? Because it contradicts Scripture. The Bible says you are a person created in the image of God. That's your identity. Now you might say, "Pastor Andrew, aren't you splitting hairs?" No, that's not the case, because this is a significant distinction. You see, how you diagnose the problem determines the solution to the problem that you'll trust in. Being created in the image of God is your identity. And not accepting that only moves you further from hope, not closer. You might habitually choose to abuse drugs or alcohol or any number of other things, but your behavior is not who you are. You're created in the image of God, and because of that, you have intrinsic worth and value. Teaching people that who they are is based on what they do locks them into a prison of addiction from which there is no escape, and that's just not true. At Community Baptist Church in Bunnell, we have a ministry called Overcoming Addictions in Christ, where using the practical truth from Scripture, we help people learn to overcome addiction. We meet on Thursdays at 7 p.m., and I would encourage you to come if you struggle with addiction. If you have a loved one who struggles with addiction, encourage them to come or bring them. The biblical strategy we follow begins with the fact that all people are created in the image of God, and as such, have worth and dignity. We also show people that the Bible teaches that in Jesus Christ, we can be set free from the bondage of all sin, including addiction. In 1 Corinthians 6, Paul lists off several examples of sin that people in the church were enslaved to, including drunkenness. And then in verse 11, he says, "Such were some of you, but you were washed. But you were sanctified, but you were justified in the name of the Lord Jesus Christ and in the Spirit of our God." Listen to me. The only reason a person spends their life enslaved to addiction is because they make that choice day after day. They don't have to. People aren't broken in some way that leaves them hopeless. Jesus Christ has overcome this world, and in him, you can overcome addiction. That's not to say that there's not a discipleship process and that things you need to do along the way, including dealing with past issues that made your addiction attractive to you in the first place. But here's the good news. In Christ, your addiction can be a thing of the past if you want it that way. If you'd like to find out more about the Ministry of Overcoming Addictions in Christ, that's a ministry of Community Baptist Church in Bunnell, I want to invite you to go to our website. It's communitychurchbunnell.com. That's communitychurchbunnell.com. God bless. I hope you have a great day.
2: This is Max McLean. The opening of the sixth seal describes the events leading to Christ's second coming. Listen to the Bible from Revelation 6 and 7. "I watched as he opened the sixth seal. There was a great earthquake. The sun turned black like sackcloth made of goat hair. The whole moon turned blood red. And the stars in the sky fell to earth as late figs drop from a fig tree when shaken by a strong wind. The sky receded like a scroll rolling up, and every mountain and island was removed from its place. Then the kings of the earth, the princes, the generals, the rich, the mighty, and every slave and every free man hid in caves and among the rocks of the mountains. They called to the mountains and the rocks, "Fall on us and hide us from the face of him who sits on the throne and from the wrath of the Lamb. For the great day of their wrath has come, and who can stand?" After this, I saw four angels standing at the four corners of the earth, holding back the four winds of the earth to prevent any wind from blowing on the land or on the sea or on any tree. Then I saw another angel coming up from the east, having the seal of the living God. He called out in a loud voice to the four angels who had been given power to harm the land and the sea, "Do not harm the land or the sea or the trees until we put a seal on the foreheads of the servants of our God." Then I heard the number of those who were sealed, 144,000 from all the tribes of Israel. From the tribe of Judah, 12,000 were sealed. From the tribe of Reuben, 12,000. From the tribe of Gad, 12,000. From the tribe of Asher, 12,000. From the tribe of Naphtali, 12,000. From the tribe of Manasseh, 12,000. From the tribe of Simeon, 12,000. From the tribe of Levi, 12,000. From the tribe of Issachar, 12,000. From the tribe of Zebulun, 12,000. From the tribe of Joseph, 12,000. From the tribe of Benjamin, 12,000. After this I looked, and there before me was a great multitude that no one could count, from every nation, tribe, people, and language, standing before the throne and in front of the Lamb. They were wearing white robes and were holding palm branches in their hands, and they cried out in a loud voice, "Salvation belongs to our God, who sits on the throne and to the Lamb." From Revelation 6 and 7, listen to the Bible. It's great for the soul.
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4: A diehard evolutionist changes his ways. Hear the story behind this man's conversion on today's Creation Moment. And now, here's our Creation Moment's host, Ian Taylor.
5: In 1969, Dr. Dean Kenyon, then professor of biology at San Francisco State University, published a book that left him recognized as one of the leading evolutionary scientists. His book, Biological Predestination, tried to explain how simple living things could, over millions of years, become more complex and finally evolve into human beings. When Dr. A.E. Wilder Smith, a biochemist with a worldwide reputation and a creationist, wrote his book, The Creation of Life, he carefully showed what was scientifically wrong with Dr. Kenyon's evolutionary explanation. Well, one day, one of Dr. Kenyon's students gave him a copy of Dr. Wilder Smith's book. After reading Wilder Smith's scientific arguments, Dr. Kenyon said, "I found myself hard-pressed to come up with a counter-rebuttal." Well, this was a turning point in Dr. Kenyon's personal search, as he learned that it is possible to have a rational alternative explanation of the past. Dr. Kenyon came to believe that creation better supported all the scientific facts. He eventually became an international spokesman for creationism. Too many people stand before the truth in silence, hoping that they won't have to give up their own ideas. May God make all of us as honest with the truth as did Dr. Kenyon.
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8: He was born a slave in the 1860s. He was sold to a slave owner for the cost of a horse. As a teenager, he witnessed the killing of a black man by a group of white people. Remarkably, George excelled in school, but when he applied to Highland University in Kansas, he was denied admission because of his skin color. Yet through it all, the young man maintained a deep faith in God. George Washington Carver's life verse was Proverbs 3:6. In all thy ways acknowledge him, and he shall direct thy paths. We sometimes feel overwhelmed by our circumstances. We experience setbacks. We find ourselves at a loss for where we should go. But Proverbs encourages us, trust in the Lord with all your heart, and lean not on your own understanding. George Washington Carver followed God's path, persevering against all odds, teaching himself botany and geology, and eventually becoming a renowned scientist. He famously developed hundreds of uses for the peanut plant, but also developed methods of crop rotation that revolutionized agriculture in the United States. God has a way of making the best out of bad situations. Whatever you're facing today, the key is to acknowledge Him and listen for His voice. Watch Him open up the paths of your life. Today's encouragement was provided by Our Daily Bread Ministries.

0: Let us run with endurance the race that is set before us, looking to Jesus, the founder and perfecter of our faith. Comprehending God's purpose in salvation is mind-expanding. In the majestic 8th chapter of Romans, that's at the core of Paul's teaching. Today, a clear look at what, for many, is a hard-to-understand part of the Christian faith. From the Moody Church in Chicago, this is Running to Win with Dr. Erwin Lutzer, whose clear teaching helps us make it across the finish line. Today, Pastor Lutzer continues a series from Romans chapter 8 on the blessings we've been given as children of an awesome God. Here, we find that we've been chosen forever, a process that involves something called foreknowledge.
1: Because the Bible talks about those who are chosen or those who are elect, the average Christian thinks, oh, see, there it is. What God did is he saw into the future. And he saw who would believe on him, and on that basis, he elected them to eternal life. And you see, because he knows all things, he foreknew those who would believe, and it's the basis upon which they were saved or elect. Well, nice idea. It's not taught in the Bible. The word foreknowledge does not mean simply to know ahead of time. Of course, God foreknows who's going to believe. He foreknows all things because he's omniscient. But that's not what is being taught here. The word foreknowledge, as it is used in this context and used elsewhere in the Bible, invariably means to forelove. It means to have a relationship with. Even way back in the Garden of Eden, when it says that Adam knew his wife, it wasn't a matter of intellectual knowledge, it was a relationship. And that's the way the word is used throughout Scripture. The Bible says in Amos, "You only have I known," God says of Israel. "You only have I known of all the families of the earth." No wonder some translations simply translated, "You only have I chosen from all the families of the earth." Obviously, God knows all the other families in the sense of his omniscience. That's not what is meant. Now, your Bible is open. Turn to Romans chapter 11, verse 2. Just flip it over. I want to hear the page turn so that you can see it there in the text. Romans chapter 11, Paul is talking about the Jews, and he says in verse 2, "God has not rejected his people whom he foreknew." Well, obviously, if you're talking simply about God's omniscience, he knows all the nations of the earth. He means God has not rejected his people whom he forechose and foreloved. And that's the way Peter uses the word too. 1 Peter chapter 1 verse 20 says that Jesus was foreknown from before the foundation of the world. Well, didn't God, in terms of intellectual knowledge, know all people from before the foundation of the world? No wonder the NIV simply translates it, he was chosen from all the people of the world. Now here's the bottom line, folks. There is no instance in the New Testament where the Bible talks about foreknowledge regarding future events. It only speaks about the foreknowledge of people. In a sense, we have to go back to Ephesians chapter 1, where the Bible clearly says that we were chosen in Christ from before the foundation of the world. I'm amazed at the amount of ink that writers have sometimes dedicated to trying to explain the two things that that verse says, namely that God made the choice and it was made from before the foundation of the world. The bottom line is this. The reason that you believed in Jesus is not because God foresaw that you would believe. Even though, bless God, he knows all things and he did foresee who would believe, but it was based on God's choice, those whom he foreknew. It is what God did for us. And this knowledge of God, this idea of God about you, has existed from all of eternity. Do you realize that you existed as a loved one in God's mind for as long as God has existed, namely from all of eternity? Because God never learns anything new. Has it ever dawned on you that nothing has ever dawned on God? There was never a time when God says, well, yeah, you know, I didn't know about that person, but now I'm working him into my schedule. You were in God's heart foreloved from before the foundation of the world. All right, those whom he foreknew. You'll notice that the text says he predestined. He predestined this group. Very clearly, it's the same group. He predestined them. What does it mean? It means to predetermine. Literally, it means to mark out beforehand. It was a word that was sometimes used by surveyors. For example, the city of Washington, D.C. was worked out by surveyors before the buildings were built. That's why you have Pennsylvania Avenue going up to the Capitol building, going past in the direction of the White House. It was all worked out ahead of time. In the very same way, God mapped out ahead of time what he wanted you to be, namely to be conformed to the image of his Son, so that Jesus might be the firstborn among many brethren. God says, I have one son, I want more sons and daughters, and I will redeem some for myself. And that was mapped out, that was his intention for you. You always say, well, what does God have in mind for me? Well, there it is, the text. To be conformed to the image of his Son, that he might be the firstborn among many, many, many brothers and sisters. So he predestined you. Perfectly good word used many times in the New Testament, especially for those who are chosen. All right, third, you'll notice that the next word is called. I pointed out last time that in verse 28, when it says to those who are the called according to his purpose, this is not the external call. This is not the call to everyone to believe on Jesus, and we always give that call, and we're going to be giving that call at the end of this message. But that's not the call that we have in mind here, that Paul has in mind. It is the call, the inner call of the individual drawn by God who responds to Christ. You say, well, does Paul use the word call in that inward sense elsewhere? Oh, yes, he does. 1 Corinthians chapter 1, verse 24, Paul says, notice this, we preach Christ to the Jews a stumbling block, to the Greeks foolishness. In other words, we preach Christ to everyone. But to those who are called by God among the Jews and the Greeks, Christ is the power of God and the wisdom of God. This is the inward call. It's what you sensed when you knew that you had to receive Jesus Christ as Savior, and God overcame your blindness, overcame your stubbornness, overcame your resistance, overcame your great propensity for self-protection, and you finally acknowledged that you needed a Savior. That was the call of God. Now, let's just get blessed by this. In eternity past, he foreknew you. In eternity past, he predestined you that you would become a member of God's family, that Jesus would be the firstborn among many. And now you had to be born, you had to hear the gospel, and that's when the calling took place. The calling took place when you believed on Christ. The inward call of the gospel. It is an effectual call. When God calls somebody, they respond. When Jesus was at the tomb of Lazarus and he said, Lazarus, come forth. Lazarus didn't say, well, Jesus, I'm not sure whether or not I want to. Jesus said, I didn't ask you. Come forth. And Lazarus came forth. You say, oh, but does God override the human will? Of course not. What God does is he works in our hearts to change our disposition so we do exactly what we want to do, and in doing what we want to do, we are responding to the gospel of Jesus Christ. We think it's our decision, and it is. But behind that decision is God, because no man can come except the Father drag him, the Bible says. So that's the call. Now, those whom he called, he justified. We're going down and we're looking at the verbs. He justified. Justification is so critical that I'm not going to comment much on it here, because I have an entire sermon coming up on it when we get to verse 33. Who shall lay anything against God's elect? It is God who justifies. But if you don't understand justification, if you do not properly get a handle on justification by faith, and what justification means, you cannot, in my opinion, live a confident, God-filled life unless you understand it. But let me give you just a little indication. It is not just forgiveness. It is forgiveness, but it's so much more. Imagine this. Imagine that when you came to Christ, all that God did was forgive you. So if that's all that happened, the next time you sinned, where would you be? Oh, you know, God forgave me and now I sinned and I confess my sins and God forgives me again. But where do I really stand when I do sin? Do I have a permanent relationship with God, or is it just based on when I'm forgiven and when I'm not forgiven? Oh, no, no, it is so much more. It is God declaring you to be as righteous as Christ. Now, I'm going to say something to shock you. If all that he did was forgive you when you came to Christ, you'd never make it to heaven. Because forgiving you does not make you perfect, and you can't get into heaven unless you're as perfect as God. If you're not as perfect as God, forget it. Wives, look at your husbands and say to them, husband, forget it, all right? Because you know he's not perfect. None of us is. None of us is. But God credits us with the righteousness of Christ and says, I count you as perfect as Jesus. That's how we get into heaven. And that's what justification is all about. Those whom he called, he justified. And then those whom he justified, oh, I love this, he glorified. God said, it's a completed deal. The group that I justify is the group that in my book is glorified. As I say, the verbs are in the past tense. Be blessed by this, folks. You know, sometimes I marvel at the Word of God. I've read it many times. I've preached it. But over and over again, I have to hear the good news of what God has done for us in Jesus Christ. And if you're a believer, don't you think you owe it to others to share that good news? And remember this, you and I cannot convert anyone. It is God's business to do the conversion, but it is our business to introduce people to Jesus Christ, and God takes it from there. You remember in the New Testament when Jesus asked the disciples to cast the net into the water? It was the wrong time of day. It was the wrong place in the lake. But the net was full because Jesus caused those fish to go into the net. I'm saying this because we're making available for you a book entitled Sent. Yes, one word, sent. What this book does is it helps us to see that all of us are able to reach out to others in the ordinary events of life and point them toward Jesus. We don't need to know all the answers. The book is chock full of examples of how we can witness without being intimidated, but simply living out the life that God has given to us. Remember the title, Sent.
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0: There are things the apostles didn't understand until after Christ's resurrection, things they didn't understand until after they had received the Holy Spirit, and some things they never understood this side of heaven. In the same way, while we have the advantage of having God's Word at our fingertips, most of us still have a lot of questions. And today on Truth for Life, Alistair Begg explains how our needs are met in Jesus, even when questions remain.
1: Truly, truly, Jesus says, I say to you, you will weep and lament, but the world will rejoice. You will be sorrowful, but your sorrow will turn into joy. That is the 20th verse of John chapter 16, and it is the focus of our study this morning. Jesus has been preparing his disciples for the fact that he's going to be leaving them. Classically, and perhaps best known of all, the beginning of chapter 14, where he tells them that he's going away to prepare a place for them, and if he goes and prepares a place for them, he will come again and he will take them to himself. And that, of course, is not met by an immediate sense of affirmation, but is followed up by a bunch of questions, notably on the part of the disciples. We don't really know where you're going. How can we possibly know the way? That's Thomas. He says to them later in 14, I will not leave you as orphans. I will come to you. What in the world can that possibly mean, they're saying? It is to your advantage that I go away, he says here in the 7th verse of chapter 16. Now, in rehearsing that, it becomes clear that his followers are having a really hard time grasping what he's saying. And so it's no surprise that we read in the 12th verse here of 16, if your Bible is open, that Jesus says to them, you know, I still have many things to say to you, but you cannot bear them now. I've been telling you these things, and it's clear that you're not on track, and there are more things that I have to say to you, but now is not the time for that. And then he explains when that time will be, under the agency of the Holy Spirit. Verse 13, when the Spirit of truth comes, he will guide you into all the truth. For he will not speak on his own authority, but whatever he hears he will speak, and he will declare to you the things that are to come. He will glorify me, for he will take what is mine and declare it to you. All that the Father has is mine. Therefore I said that he will take what is mine and declare it to you. Now, it's important that we pause just for a minute and make sure we understand what is being said here. This little phrase, he will lead you into all truth, is notoriously misinterpreted in all kinds of contexts. As if somehow or another, the fact of the work of the Holy Spirit to do what we're asking him to do this morning, namely illuminate our minds, clear away the mist from our eyes, open the ears of our understanding, open the pathways of our heart, in asking that we are actually being the beneficiaries of what is being said here, that he will lead us into all truth. It's become very contemporary, hasn't it, for people to talk about my truth. Well, of course, that's just my truth. And those who want to believe the Bible, we want to stand away from such a notion. We know that truth is found in Jesus and in Christ ultimately alone. That does not mean that there is no other truth elsewhere, but that any truth that is real truth finds its reality there. And yet in local Bible studies, you often find people saying, well, my truth, my feeling in relationship to this, and it's more often than not my feeling. So that experience trumps truth. I know the Bible says this about divorce, but my feeling on this is, I know it says we should be this, but my feeling about this, and so on. So what is Jesus promising there? He's promising the fact that which the disciples do not grasp, when the Holy Spirit comes, they will be then led into all the truth. And having been led into all the truth, they will then preach the truth, they will then record the truth, they will then provide the truth to the generations that are to come. And where is that truth to be found? It's to be found in the Scriptures. It's not a looking into ourselves, as is a contemporary perspective, but it is looking out from ourselves to the objective truth that is provided for us in the Scriptures. That is what Jesus is dealing with here in verse 13. He's pointing out to these folks that the ministry of the Holy Spirit will more than compensate for his physical absence. And so it is that you come to verse 16, and Jesus' somewhat enigmatic statement in verse 16, a little while and you will see me no longer, and again a little while and you will see me, it gives rise to a discussion. There it is, verse 17. So some of his disciples said to one another, discussion. Now, and you may be here this morning and you're just coming to the Bible for the first time. You maybe have been invited here and you've never really read a gospel. And you, I hope, are being struck, as we ought to be struck, by the straightforward honesty of the way the writers record the events of the life and ministry of Jesus. They provide us with an unvarnished picture of what is going on. And so, instead of what we might imagine, that the disciples, after Jesus said, a little while you will see me no longer, a little while you will see me, they said, got it, yep, thank you, that's lovely. Instead of that, no, they are all at sea. Now, this is not new. For example, in a remarkable situation, after Jesus has explained that he's going to suffer and be killed and after 3 days rise again, Peter, whom some regard as the first pope, took Jesus aside and began to rebuke him. Anybody reading the Bible goes, no, that doesn't make any sense at all. Why would he be rebuking him? I thought he was the foundation. I thought he was the key to the whole thing. Why, if you were inventing this, you wouldn't write it in this way. So when people say, you know, what we have in the Gospels is something that was all cobbled together 200 years later, and after they cleaned it up and figured it out, they put it all down in a way that would immediately appeal to people. Read it. It doesn't look like that at all, does it? It doesn't look like an invention. It looks like what it is, the record of true events. So look at what they're saying, the discussion. So some of his disciples said to one another, what is this that he says? They don't immediately get it. He keeps saying this little while, no little while, little while. And so they were saying, verse 18, what does he mean by a little while? And classically, we do not know what he is talking about. Greatest teacher ever known to man, speaking. It's true of all of us. We are by nature blind, and we're deaf. Open up my eyes that I may see. I wonder, has God opened your eyes? And again, I say to you, you may be wondering about the things of Jesus and the gospel. So let me encourage you. Let me encourage you. Don't go looking for some feeling in your tummy. Read your Bible. You get a feeling in your tummy, that's okay, but that's not the issue. No, you're going to have to read the Bible because your mind matters. You're going to have to read, mark, learn what is in the Bible. You're going to have to dig, learn, study, think. Because the truth of the gospel is not the discovery of the casual inquirer. And you will seek me, and you will find me when you search for me with all your heart. Now Jesus joins in this little discussion by, in verse 19, saying to them, he could tell that they wanted to ask him. I don't think we have to make this supernatural. You would, if you're in company with a group of people, you can overhear conversation. He knows they desperately want to try and get an answer. None of them wants to put up their hand. And so he says, is this what you're asking yourselves? What I meant by saying, a little while and you will not see me, and again a little while and you will see me. The discussion then gives rise to Jesus' declaration. That was the second one, which is our truly, truly, I say to you, you will weep and lament. That's the first thing they need to know. You will weep and lament. They knew their Old Testament. There's a time to be born, there's a time to die. There's a time to weep, there's a time to laugh, there's a time to mourn, and there's a time to dance. That is the reality of human experience, both in Christ and outside of Christ. But it is particularly here mentioned in this regard. When they find themselves after the crucifixion in despair, then they will display their sadness in their tears and in their lament. We can't delay on this, but it is perhaps useful just to make a little note in your notes. The disciples were not Stoics. The idea that somehow or another Christianity, the reality of who Jesus is and what he's done, transforms us entirely from the experiences of life, from the sadnesses, the pains, the disappointments, the bereavements, the heartaches, all of that. The Christian experiences all of that. And Jesus legitimizes the tears by his own tears. If fear is simply an expression of unbelief, then what do we make of the hesitancy of Jesus? Father, save me from this hour. You will weep, you will lament. Secondly, he says, and the world will rejoice. The world will rejoice. In other words, he says, I want you to know that while you enter into the reality of sadness and disappointment and so on, you should be aware of the fact that what's going on around you will not be sharing it with you. In fact, it is the very antithesis of that. You will weep and you will lament, but the world will delight in apparently having disposed of him in such a decisive fashion. And thirdly, he says, and you will be sorrowful, but your sorrow will be turned to joy. Now, it's quite a lot, isn't it? It's a lot for us just to think about it, but to be there in the immediacy of it and experiencing it, and they're looking, I would imagine, at one another now and saying, that was the answer to the question. See, Jesus didn't really answer their question. He answered their need. And people say, well, if he doesn't answer my questions, listen, you're going to have more questions than you've had hot dinners. Jesus comes to answer your need. What is your need? Your need of him as a Savior, as a Lord, and a King. All of us have questions. They look at one another and say, well, this is it. So Jesus masterfully, as a teacher, provides, third point, the illustration, discussion, declaration, illustration. Truly, truly. And then he says, let's look at it this way. When a woman is giving birth, she has sorrow because her hour has come. But when she's delivered the baby, she no longer remembers the anguish for the joy that a child has been born into the world. Now, Jesus knew this by observation. He knew this by observation. We know from the Bible that he had siblings and that he presumably had, at some level, experienced the very reality about which he now speaks. I speak as a man with great hesitancy in an illustration like this. This is where our wives know what we don't know in terms of the subjective reality of it. You see, the disciples were strangers to the notion, to the idea of death and resurrection.

He then goes on by way of explanation, which is our final heading. Discussion, declaration, illustration, explanation. Notice, so, verse 22, so also you. You have sorrow now, but I'll see you again, and your hearts will rejoice, and no one will take the joy from you. When he says now, he's using this, for those of you who are English majors, proleptically. In other words, that which is yet to come, the impending cross, he speaks of it as though it is already present. So you have sorrow now, speaking about the nature of what is about to be. Just as the birth is the cause of pain and the source of joy, that, he says, is true of the cross. Just as this child eventually emerges from the womb, so he wants them to know that he himself will emerge from the tomb. And when that happens, he says, your sorrow will be turned to joy. And that joy, says Jesus, is a joy that is unassailable. It is not a joy that emerges from circumstances being beneficial to our liking, because so much of our lives are marked by things that impinge upon what we would regard as happiness and success and so on. Is there then a joy? Is it possible to be, like C.S. Lewis, surprised by joy, by a reality about which Jesus is speaking here to disciples that are about to get it, but not yet? Some of us, perhaps, are about to get it too. If you follow what he says again, after the resurrection, he says, in that day you will ask nothing of me. You've all been filled with questions all the time. You're not going to be asking these questions as before. You won't be asking questions like, what do you mean you're going to prepare a place for us? What do you mean that you will come again? No, in that day, when that happens, things will fall into line. And you will then pray. And your prayers will be to the Father, because up until now you've asked nothing in my name. Now they're going to ask the Father for good things, who is delighted to give good things to them that ask him. They're going to ask the Father for the reality of the Holy Spirit that the Father is delighted to give to them, not only in the reality of Pentecost, but in the ongoing experience of their Christian pilgrimage. On the basis of all that Jesus is, you will ask in his name. And he says, I want to encourage you. Ask, and you will receive, that your joy may be full. I need to say, by way of conclusion, just one thing. And it is this, that there is an interpretive question in all that we've been discussing this morning. I say discussing the thought that there is something of a dialogue going on between us. The great dialogue, of course, is what's going on between God, the Holy Spirit, and each of us. The way in which I've unfolded this text is understanding that what Jesus is expressly addressing here is the time between the crucifixion and the resurrection. In a little while, you will be sad. In another little while, you will be happy. Their sorrow will be turned into joy, on the basis that they see the risen Jesus. That's the way I've chosen to approach it. I've chosen not to front-load it with the question that I want to give to you now. Not that we can unpack it, but in order that you might know and can think these things through. Because apparently you're sensible people, and so you can study the Bible and ask for God's help. Many, many commentators tackle this section in the way that I have tackled it. But not all do. And some of the folks that don't are biggies, if that's okay. You say, how big? Calvin, Augustine, J.C. Ryle. They say, no, what Jesus is not talking about here, he's not talking about Easter, he's talking about the parousia. He's talking about the day when he returns. That is when your joy will be full. That is when

0: all that will take place. Well, of course, that is perfectly true. But is that what he's talking about here? Would I even dare to have a different view from Augustine? Yeah. It's just a different interpretation. The truth is the truth. The meaning is the meaning. The interpretation is what we fiddle with. No, I get it. Actually, I'm not convinced that we have to set them in opposition to one another. Easter is not the return of Jesus. There's no collapsing of Easter into the return. It's not as if the return of Jesus denudes Easter of its significance. No, it is Easter that gives impetus to the return of Jesus. It is Easter that gives rise to the ascension, which gives rise then to the return. Easter is a historical reality. It opens the door. Because it is true, as Paul says at the end of 1 Corinthians 13, now we see through a glass darkly. But then, face to face. Well, that's what the disciples experienced. You're gone, I'm gone, you'll weep and lament. But when you see me, face to face. That was then, this is now. What do we anticipate? That we too will see him face to face. Then I shall know fully. So that Augustine and Calvin and Ryle and Don Carson and all the others, we will then be able to sit together, have a cup of tea or whatever else it is, and finally find out who was right on John 16:16-24. Then I shall fully know, even as I have been fully known. Because, as he goes on to say, in fact, by the time he gets to the end of chapter 16, he says, in the world you will have tribulation, but I have overcome the world. Jesus is absolutely right. In that day, you will rejoice. What a great prospect.
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0: stuck in prison and forgotten. That's where we left Joseph last time. But the story isn't over, and what comes next changes everything. Welcome to Through the Bible, where we discover what happens as Dr. J. Vernon McGee continues this great adventure through God's Word. And if you're a new listener, by the way, welcome aboard what Dr. McGee affectionately called the Bible Bus. 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Reading letters from listeners is really a tradition that Dr. McGee began on Through the Bible, and it's one that we've honored since that time. There's nothing like seeing how God uses His Word to change lives as we study together. So let's read one now. This is from Priscilla in Vancouver, BC. God's Word has changed my life, my lifestyle, mind, soul, and emotions for the better, more and more each day. Thank God I'm still recovering and discovering, still coming in from the cold. This has had a profound impact on my thoughts, my ways, my walk, and my obedience. Old patterns are being weeded out, and new, refreshed patterns in Christ Jesus, His teachings and almighty precepts, are being followed and lived. I do still have my struggles and stubborn habits, but I'm working on them. As I decrease, God increases, and I hope He considers me. Well, as we decrease, He increases. Isn't that really the great goal from John 3:30? So thanks for sharing, Priscilla. Here's another note from Dana. I pray for the many languages your ministry reaches, some in places that seem unreachable. I'm sometimes ashamed that we here in America take for granted the freedom we have to listen to biblical teaching compared to the hardships so many suffer for their faith in other parts of the world. Yet we are all, as believers in Jesus, headed for a place where there will be no more suffering, no more sorrow, no more tears. What a day of rejoicing it'll be to see Jesus and to meet those whose stories we have read and been blessed by in the World Prayer Team. Thank you for your faithfulness in bringing the precious Word of God, His wonderful grace and salvation, to so many. Well, thank you, Dana. Thanks for your heart for God's people and your partnership in prayer with us. Well, you know, the World Prayer Team continues to travel and pray around the globe every day this week. You can sign up yourself at ttb.org to join Dana and me and thousands of others as we praise God and pray that His whole Word would reach His whole world. And don't forget, we'd love to hear from you too. So why don't you tell us how God's Word is shaping the way you see Him, the way you see yourself, and how you're sharing what you're learning with others. 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And now let's pray as we begin our study together. Heavenly Father, would You use Your Word to touch hearts and then stir faith in us as we listen and help us to trust You like Joseph, even when we can't see the purpose or the plan. In Jesus' name, amen. We're off to Genesis 41 as we go through the Bible with Dr. J. Vernon McGee.
1: Now we are coming to this 41st chapter, and last time we left poor Joseph down in jail, forgotten, forlorn, forsaken. Poor boy, he's in a bad, bad way. And yet, all of this is happening to him for God's purpose in his life. And this boy could recognize that. And if you and I could only recognize that today, it would give us a different outlook on life, I'm sure. Now, in chapter 41, though, we're going to see Joseph is released from prison when he interprets the dreams of Pharaoh. And then Pharaoh makes him overseer of the entire land of Egypt. And then he marries Asenath, the daughter of the priest of On, who bears him Manasseh and Ephraim. Now, this is a story here from rags to riches. I do not suppose that any Horatio Alger story is more thrilling than this episode in the life of Joseph. And now when we get to this chapter, we can certainly see clearly the hand of God in his life. Now, Joseph was conscious of this in the days of adversity, and it developed in him many virtues which are the fruit of the Spirit. And one of these that we mentioned before is patience. Tribulation or trouble worketh patience. Well, that was demonstrated in the life of Joseph. We find that this boy now is brought into the presence of Pharaoh, the Gentile king, just as later on Daniel is brought in before Nebuchadnezzar, both of them to interpret dreams. Now, what purpose of God now is going to be accomplished by the famine? The famine comes to the world. Anybody say, well, what good could there be in that? Well, there's good in it, friends. God accomplished a very real purpose, and that was to get that family out of the land of Canaan down in Egypt and place them in the land of Goshen. That's one of the things. And I'm sure that in the lives of other people of that day, the hand of God was evident. And I think this is a chapter that you ought to read rather carefully, chapter 41 of Genesis, and note in the many ways in which Joseph is actually like the Lord Jesus Christ. Now, we are going to be making that comparison from time to time. We won't have time, I'm sure, to do it today, but it certainly is something to recognize here and something for us to pay attention to. Now, poor Joseph, we left him in jail last time, forgotten. Let's see what takes place. And it came to pass after these things that the butler of the king of Egypt and his baker had offended their lord, the king of Egypt. Now, that is back in chapter 40. And you remember, the butler was put in jail. Then Joseph interpreted their dreams. For the baker, it wasn't good. He was taken out and hanged. But the butler was restored to his position. And Joseph had begged him to remember him, and he hadn't. Now, chapter 41, verse 1. It came to pass at the end of 2 full years that Pharaoh dreamed, and behold, he stood by the river. Now, here is the dream of Pharaoh, and he dreams by the river. And it's, remember, 2 years after the last chapter, which means Joseph has spent 2 years almost in solitary, just waiting there for something to happen, and so far it hadn't happened. Now, Pharaoh has a dream. And behold, there came up out of the river 7 well-favored kine and fat-fleshed, and they fed in a meadow. And behold, 7 other kine came up after them out of the river, ill-favored and lean-fleshed, and stood by the other kine from the brink of the river. Kine are cows, and that's what we're talking now about, cattle. There were 7 that were very well-fed, fine-looking cattle, and the others, they were really skinny cattle. They certainly were not very well-fed. And Pharaoh woke up, and what did it mean? He didn't have the interpretation, but nobody could help him that day, and so the very next night, verse 5 now, and he slept and dreamed the second time. And behold, 7 ears of corn came up upon one stalk, rank and good. By the way, that's a whole lot of corn on one stalk, too. The section of the country I came from, if you got 2 ears, you'd be doing well. And here, why, there's 7. Now, verse 6, and behold, 7 thin ears, and blasted with the east wind, sprung up after them. And this would be more like it. And in my country, only wouldn't be 7. It'd be 2 pretty thin-looking ears. Verse 7 now. And the 7 thin ears devoured the 7 rank and full ears. And Pharaoh awoke, and behold, was a dream. It came to pass in the morning that his spirit was troubled, and he sent and called for all the magicians of Egypt, and all the wise men thereof, and Pharaoh told them his dream. But there was none that could interpret them unto Pharaoh. And the butler was standing there. You know, that was his place before Pharaoh to get him anything that he wanted. And all of a sudden, the wise men are brought in, and Pharaoh says, I've had this dream. Could you tell me the meaning of it? Seven fat cattle, seven lean cattle, seven full ears of corn, seven lean ears of corn. What is it all about? Well, these wise men said, well, that gets us. We don't have the interpretation for that one. Verse 9. Then spake the chief butler unto Pharaoh, saying, I do remember my faults this day. And I'd call it a little more than a fault. It's a sin for him to have done what he did. But you see, all of this is in the providence of God. These are what you call the fortuitous concurrence of circumstance. These are the things that happen. It's difficult for us to understand at times. And why did they happen? Well, they happened for a purpose. And now the chief butler says, oh, I just remember. I promised that young fellow down there in the prison that I would speak to you. And by the way, Pharaoh, he can interpret dreams. Now he tells Pharaoh his experience. Verse 10, Pharaoh was wroth with his servants, put me in ward in the captain of the guard's house, both me and the chief baker. And we dreamed a dream in one night, I and he. We dreamed each man according to the interpretation of his dream. And there was there with us a young man, a Hebrew servant to the captain of the guard. And we told him, and he interpreted to us our dreams, to each man according to his dream he did interpret. And it came to pass, as he interpreted to us, so it was. Me he restored unto mine office, and him he hanged. Then Pharaoh sent and called Joseph. He said, well, we've tried everybody else around here, and if that young man that's in prison that you'd forgotten about was so good at interpreting your dream and that of the baker, well, let's have him in here, because I of the opinion that this dream was something very significant. Then Pharaoh sent and called Joseph, and they brought him hastily out of the dungeon. And he shaved himself and changed his raiment and came in unto Pharaoh. Now, he shaved himself. You must remember that these people were not shaving in that day. This boy, Joseph, looked like the hippie type down there in prison, not shaved. But have you ever noticed all of the statues and paintings of the Egyptians? Clean-shaven people. They have a little goatee, many of the rulers, and that goatee was there. Actually, it was put on old King Tut. He couldn't grow one. It was just put there because it added dignity to the position of the ruler. But actually, they were clean-shaven people. And in this is a tremendous message, by the way. This man is lifted up out of prison. He's shaved now. A new life is before him. He's raised up. Resurrection is here. Now he goes to the Gentiles. What a tremendous picture we have here. Now will you notice, and Pharaoh said unto Joseph, I've dreamed a dream, and there's none that can interpret it. And I've heard say of thee that thou canst understand a dream to interpret it. Now listen to Joseph again. And Joseph answered Pharaoh, saying, it's not in me. He makes it clear. God shall give Pharaoh an answer of peace. In other words, from Joseph's viewpoint, God must receive the glory. And again, I come back to that. I said it the other day. The child of God in his life should be very careful that God gets the glory for any accomplishment or anything that he does. If you and I do anything, friends, and we're the ones that are doing it, it's of the flesh. And believe me, it's not pretty. And one thing is for sure, God won't accept. But if you and I are doing anything that's accomplishing anything at all, it's because God is doing it. And in this particular case, Joseph says, it's not in me, I can't interpret it, but God shall give Pharaoh an answer of peace. And Pharaoh said unto Joseph, in my dream, behold, I stood upon the bank of the river, and behold, I came up out of the river seven kine. And here we go with that dream again. We've already heard it. Will you notice verse 21? And when they had eaten them up, it could not be known that they had eaten them, but they were still ill-favored as at the beginning. So I awoke, And I saw in my dream, and behold, 7 ears came up in one stalk, full and good. Now, that's the dream about the ears of corn. Actually, there are two dreams here, two separate parts of probably just one dream. It's treated, by the way, as one dream. Now, verse 25. And Joseph said unto Pharaoh, the dream of Pharaoh is one. God hath showed Pharaoh what he's about to do. Now, number one, the dream is one dream. Not two separate things, but one thing. Both speak of the same thing. And the fact it's repeated adds to the importance of it and the significance of it. And that's very important to see. And the reason that God has given it to Pharaoh is to let him know what he's about to do. Now, what does it mean? Here's the interpretation. Verse 26 now of the 41st chapter of Genesis. The seven good kine are 7 years, and the seven good ears are 7 years. The dream is one. And the seven thin and ill-favored kine that came up after then are 7 years. And the seven empty ears blasted with the east wind shall be 7 years of famine. This is the thing which I have spoken unto Pharaoh. What God is about to do, he showeth unto Pharaoh. Behold, there come 7 years of great plenty throughout all the land of Egypt. And there shall arise after them 7 years of famine, and all the plenty shall be forgotten in the land of Egypt, and the famine shall consume the land, and the plenty shall not be known in the land by reason of that famine following, for it shall be very grievous. Now, will you notice, this is a prediction. There's to be 7 years of plenty, and then there's to be 7 years of famine. Verse 32, and for that the dream was doubled unto Pharaoh twice. It is because the thing is established by God, and God will shortly bring it to pass. This is something that is important, and God wanted Pharaoh to know about it. Now, here is the advice of Joseph to Pharaoh. Now, therefore, let Pharaoh look out a man, discreet and wise. Set him over the land of Egypt. Let Pharaoh do this, and let him appoint officers over the land, take up the fifth part of the land of Egypt in the seven plenteous years. Let them gather all the food of those good years that come, lay up corn under the hand of Pharaoh, and let them keep food in the cities. In other words, Pharaoh's going to get all the surplus now. It'll be 7 years of plenty, and all of that is to be stored. That is at least the advice of Joseph. And that food shall be for store to the land against the 7 years of famine which shall be in the land of Egypt, that the land perish not through the famine. And the thing was good in the eyes of Pharaoh and in the eyes of all his servants. And Pharaoh said unto his servants, can we find such a one as this is a man in whom the Spirit of God is? And Pharaoh said unto Joseph, for as much as God hath showed thee all this, there is none so discreet and wise as thou art. Thou shalt be over my house, and according unto thy word shall all my people be ruled. Only in the throne will I be greater than thou. And Pharaoh said unto Joseph, see, I have set thee over all the land of Egypt. Now, notice this and the significance of it. To begin with, this boy had been in the back of the prison, forgotten, forsaken, forlorn. Now, he's brought out at the psychological moment because nobody can interpret the dream of Pharaoh. He does. And not only does he interpret it, Joseph, probably in his enthusiasm, and he was a man of ability, he makes the suggestion of what he's to do. And I think God was leading him in all of this. That in the 7 years of plenty, all of the foodstuff is to be collected. The surplus is to be stored away. The grain is to be put away so that when the famine comes, they'll be prepared for it. Now, it was a worldwide famine and severe because it even affected the land of Egypt. Now, Egypt is irrigated. The upper Nile, the Blue Nile, comes down from Central Africa. Frankly, it's what Egypt depends on. They get just about an inch of rainfall a year in a good year. Well, boy, it's famine all the time as far as rainfall is concerned. But you see, the irrigation overflows the land, still does it. And it brings down not only water to water the land, but it also brings down a sediment that fertilizes the land. It does a twofold job. And now even Egypt was to be affected, so that there would be 7 years of famine in which the land of Egypt would be affected in a very definite way. Now, as Pharaoh listens to this, it makes sense. It's too bad that sometimes in the past we haven't had men in our government that had some sense of the future, of what was coming, and they no preparation for different things that have come. Our foreign policy, ever since before World War II, even from the days of when Hitler arose, has been more or less of just a stopgap program. It's a first aid program. It's just something rushed in as an emergency. No foresight, no looking to the future. Someone asked Gladstone one time, what's the measure of a great statesman? What's the making of a great statesman? He says, well, it's one that knows the direction God is going for the next 50 years. Well, Pharaoh's given 14 years here, and he knows what's going to happen. Now, who could take over better than Joseph? And Pharaoh recognizes he's a man of ability. Now, don't you see God had been training him in the home of Potiphar? You wonder, well, why in the world did God permit him to go into that home? Well, he had quite a bit of training in the home of Potiphar, having charge of everything there. Now he's going to have charge of everything in the land of Egypt. This is a tremendous thing that's taking place, you see, in his life. Here he is next to Pharaoh, all the way from the back of the jail to the throne next to Pharaoh. I'm reading now verse 42. And Pharaoh took off his ring from his hand, put it upon Joseph's hand. And by the way, that ring had a signet on it, and you put that down in wax. That's just same as Pharaoh signing it, by the way. That's what he's doing. He's making him his agent. And he put upon Joseph's hand and arrayed him in vestures of fine linen, put a gold chain about his neck, and he made him to ride in the second chariot which he had. And they cried before him, bow the knee, and he made him ruler over all the land of Egypt. And Pharaoh said unto Joseph, I am Pharaoh, and without thee shall no man lift up his hand or foot in all the land of Egypt. And Pharaoh called Joseph's name Zaphnath-Paaneah. Now, friends, I like Joe better than I like Zaphnath-Paaneah. That was the name that Pharaoh gave to him. It's a Coptic name, which means revealer of secret things. And he also gave him to wife Asenath, the daughter of Potiphar, a priest of On. And Joseph went out over all the land of Egypt. And this man now assumes this tremendous position. Now notice the age of this man, because it's interesting. Joseph was 30 years old when he stood before Pharaoh, king of Egypt. And Joseph went out from the presence of Pharaoh and went throughout the land of Egypt. You see, he'd been in the land of Egypt now 13 years. Two of those years had been in that prison. That is after the episode with the butler and the baker. So he might have been there a couple years before. So you see, he'd been in the house of Potiphar for maybe almost 10 years. This gives you some conception of how the time had been divided there in the land of Egypt. But we're going to have to leave off there, and we'll pick up this story of Joseph and how God is moving in this man's life. And he wants to move in your life, friends, in just the same way. And so until next time, may the Lord richly bless you, my beloved.
0: 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I'm Steve Schwetz, and as always, I'll be holding open the doors of the Bible bus and saving a seat just for you next time.

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1: Your Cornerstone weather forecast for your Friday is calling for a 30% chance of showers and thunderstorms, mainly after 5 p.m. Sunny skies with a high near 91 degrees. For tonight, a slight chance of showers and thunderstorms between 7 and 9, mostly clear with a low around 75 degrees. A 30% chance of showers and thunderstorms again for your Saturday, where you'll have a high of 93 degrees and a low around 75.
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3: Being around truth is not the same thing as being changed by it. A person can know the language, recognize the verses, sit through the message, and still keep God at arm's length. Familiarity can look a lot like faith, even when the heart is still resisting what God is saying. Jesus saw that up close. People listened to him, watched him, and still walked away unchanged. Not because he was hard to understand, because surrender asks for more than interest. It asks for trust. It is possible to admire Jesus without following him, to agree with what is right and still hold back the part of life he is trying to reach. 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He calls you to trust him, to let grace do more than visit the surface. So do not confuse being around the things of God with actually walking with him. Those are not the same thing. The Cornerstone, part of your mix, part of your life.
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0: his rebellion was he forgot something. He forgot that he was a creature.
1: Dr. Tony Evans says one reason pride is dangerous is that it can affect your memory.
0: What was the cause of his rebellion? He forgot that the only reason he was a cherub, the only reason he was on the showroom floor, somebody else put him in that position.
1: This is the Alternative Broadcast, featuring the timeless biblical teachings from the archives of Dr. Tony Evans. You may picture the devil as a cartoon, complete with horns and pitchfork, but the Bible paints a different picture. Today, Dr. Evans explores the background behind Satan's rebellion and how that fight affects you and me. Let's join him.
0: Here we have in Ezekiel 28 a description of Lucifer before the fall. Lucifer before his rebellion. It is understanding Lucifer before his rebellion that you'll understand why he rebelled. Let's look at his perfections. Verse 12. Son of man, take up a lamentation over the king of Tyre and say to him, thus saith the Lord, you had the seal of perfection. You are a flawless being. You were full of wisdom and perfect in beauty, not a scratch to be found anywhere. Verse 13 says, not only did he dwell in Eden, but look at this. Every precious stone was your covering. The ruby, the topaz, the diamond, beryl, onyx, jasper. He says at the end of verse 13, on the day that you were created, they were prepared. Notice verse 15. You were blameless in your ways from the day that you were created. We are told that this being called Lucifer, the word means shining one, that was his original name, that's who he was. He was flawless. In other words, part of his brilliance was in his makeup. Satan, or back then, Lucifer, was God's showpiece. When you go buy a new car, they have the showroom floor. The showroom floor is where they want to show you. It's where the cars don't get to get dirty because they're not outside. There are no flaws. The most perfect vehicle is placed on the showroom floor. And if you and I could have gone to heaven back then, and we would ask God, show me your best work, he would have said, check out Lucifer, the diamond-studded one, whose brilliance arrayed heaven, perfect in every detail. Notice his place, along with his perfections. Verse 13 says, you were in Eden, the garden of God. Verse 14 says, you were on the holy mountain of God. You walk in the midst of the stones of fire. To put it another way, he got closer to God than anybody else. But then comes the awesome perversion. Like in the famed story, one day he passed by a mirror and stopped. Mirror, mirror on the wall. Who is the fairest of them all? Watch it when you stop in front of a mirror too long. Because when you stop in front of a mirror too long, the mirror has a way of reflecting your own glory back to you. Look at all this glory. Look at how good you are. I don't have to keep leading everybody else to God. Look at me. The text says in verse 15, you were blameless in all your ways, from the days you were created until unrighteousness was found in you. Verse 17 gives us the bottom line. Your heart was lifted up because of your beauty. You corrupted your wisdom by reason of your splendor. There it is. We are told that Satan's perversion was that he took the gifts of God, and rather than recognize them as the gifts of God, they became an end in themselves. At the heart of Satan's rebellion was he forgot something. What did he forget? Well, it's mentioned a number of times in this passage. The end of verse 13 says, on the day you were created. The second line of verse 15 says, from the day you were created. He forgot that he was a creature. It is. What was the cause of his rebellion? He forgot. Those diamonds didn't show up by themselves. He forgot that that appointment did not occur by himself. He forgot that the only reason he was a cherub, the only reason he was on the showroom floor, the only reason he was a diamond-studded, jasper-studded, oint-studded being that brought the house down, the only reason that any of that was true was because he was a creature. He was created. That is, somebody else put him in that position. The shining one thought that he was who he was because that is who he was. And his heart was lifted up because of his splendor. He looked in the mirror and said, you the man, you are the man. You the man. You don't have to do this any longer. You don't have to be number two for long. No, you are the man. He forgot his creatureliness. Isaiah chapter 14. The content of his rebellion is simply negative volition. Volition has to do with the will, which means that when God created angels, he created them with volition. That is, with the ability to choose. God did not mandate robotically their will. The question is asked in verse 12, how are you fallen from heaven, O star of the morning, that is Lucifer, son of the dawn? You have been cut down to earth. You have weakened the nations. But you said in your heart. God opens up the curtain on Lucifer's heart and lets us see what he was thinking. And by the way, he always knows what you're thinking. Lucifer said five things. Number one, I will. Negative volition. I will ascend to heaven. Now, he doesn't mean for a tour. He already had access to heaven. He already had access to God. He was already walking among the stones. He was already moving among God's presence. He was already on the mountain of God, Ezekiel 28 said. So he's not talking about going to pay a visit. He's talking about ascendancy. In other words, I am going to ascend with a view to occupying the throne. It was an occupancy ascension. I want to ascend to a position, not just ascend to a place. In other words, I want that post. I don't want to serve somebody else at that post. I want the post for me. I will ascend and I'm going to sit in that chair. Two. I will raise my throne above the stars of heaven. Job 38:7 says stars refers to angels. So he wanted to rule over all the angels. I want the angels, when they get together, to find out how to make me, Lucifer, look better. And I don't want to have to answer to somebody else about whether the angels are being faithful to them. I only want the angels to be faithful to me and my throne. I want to be in charge. He was fairly successful according to the scriptures because it says one third, Revelation 12, of all the angels joined him. Thirdly, I will sit on the mount of the assembly. Isaiah 2:2, Psalm 48:2 says that the center of the assembly is the center of God's kingdom rule to control the affairs of the universe. In other words, Satan didn't want to pray, thy kingdom come, thy will be done, but my kingdom come and my will be done. What Satan is saying is, I want to be in control of the show. I want to set forth the plan. I don't just want to execute somebody else's plan. I want to be this to be my show. I want to be in the center, sitting on the mount of the assembly. I want to be managing the kingdom. Fourthly, I will ascend above the heights of the clouds. Oh, this is a cute one here. He He's not talking about ascending above the clouds you see above you as you fly in an airplane. That's not what he's talking about. What are the clouds? You don't have to turn there, but Exodus 16:10, Exodus 40 verse 33 says that the clouds reflect or refer to the glory of God. The Bible says, and the glory of God came down in the clouds. So the clouds were not just clouds. It was that in which the glory of God and through which the glory of God was manifested. You see, this guy wants glory. This dude wants glory. He can't hang out when we're worshiping God because we are giving to another that which he so desperately wants for himself. Okay? Not only that, but when we worship God, that reminds Satan of what he used to do. He wants the glory.
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0: Let me tell you something about God's glory. Turn to Isaiah chapter 42, verse 8. I am the Lord. That is my name. I will not give my glory to another, nor my praise to graven images. Chapter 43, verse 10. You are my witnesses, declares the Lord, and my servant who I am chosen, in order that you may know and believe me and understand that I am he. Before me, there was no God formed, and there will be none after me. Not a lot of room here for God making. 44, verse 6. Thus saith the Lord, the King of Israel and his Redeemer, the Lord of hosts, I am the first and I am the last, and there is no God besides me. Chapter 45, verses 5 and 6. You kind of get the impression that Isaiah means this. He says, I am the Lord and there is no other. Beside me, there is no God. I will gird you though you have not known me, that men may know from the rising of the to the setting of the sun, there is no one besides me. I am the Lord and there is no other. There won't be no we God. He wanted to share something that is unshareable. He wanted to divide something that is indivisible, and that is the glory of God. God lives for his glory. That is for the demonstration of his greatness. Glory means to show off, to advertise, to manifest, to put on Wall Street and market. God markets himself. He is one of a kind, and therefore he will share his glory with no man, nobody. Satan wanted to share his glory. Fifthly, watch this now. Here's the bottom line. I will make myself like the Most High. I like what he has. And what did he have? Independence. God was answerable to no one outside of himself. That's what he wants. Any of you have any kids like that? Independent? They don't want to be answerable to anybody out of themselves. Now, Satan's sin was so grievous, and the reason why it is so hideous is that he wasn't tempted to do this because there was nobody to tempt him. He came up with this all on his own. He had intellect. He had opportunity. He had service. He had fellowship. You say, why did God allow it? God allowed it so that he could demonstrate that when you don't do it his way, it won't work. The curse of Satan's rebellion. Look at the curse. He rolled the dice, thinking he could upset heaven, dethrone God, but they didn't come up 7-Eleven. He fell into the law of unintended consequences. He would discover that even when you sin according to God's rules, not yours. He would come to understand that he was not just the devil, he was God's devil. He would understand that when you rebel against God, you can control the rebellion, but he will determine the outcome. So what happened? According to verse 12, the boy fell. In fact, verse 12 says, you were cut down to earth. You were booted out. He lost his position and privilege. Verse 12 lets us know, because in falling from heaven, he lost his position, his privileges permanently. Verse 16 says, they will gaze on you and ponder over you, saying, is this the man who made the earth to tremble, who nations

0: will let you have the God that you wanted, but you have to understand, while you can control the decisions, I control the consequences. So it's your choice, but I just want you to know I got a pot over here for Satan and his angels. Everybody who followed him, you say, well, maybe one day Satan will repent. Can't repent. How do I know? Because Hebrews 2, 16 and 17 says Christ's death was a sacrifice for men and not for angels. So even if the boy wanted to repent, he couldn't repent because he wouldn't have a savior. The death of Christ did not include angels, only men. The death of Christ was to show off to angels through the conversion of men, the power of God's grace. And so we close with the correction of Satan's rebellion. A few highlights for us to live by. Principle number one, that is the correction of his rebellion in your life. God will go to enormous lengths to preserve his glory. Hey, that's what I want you to walk away with. Listen to me. God will spare nothing to preserve his glory. You say, well, I don't know if God really does that. Oh, ask Nebuchadnezzar. Because if Nebi was in the house, he would tell you, don't ever do what I did. Stand on the porch talking about, look at this great Babylon that I have built. Don't ever do that, because my nails started to grow and hair started to come all over me and I crawled like an animal for 7 years. Oh, but I learned my lesson, because when I got back to my sanity, I let it be known there's only one God in here. So let me tell you, God will bring you down to the dirt. That is why what happened to the serpent? The serpent had to crawl on his belly. Why did God curse the serpent to crawl on his belly? Because he had been used by Satan to take the glory of God. And when you take the glory of God, God will put you on your face. And you'll be crawling in the dust until you give him back his glory. You don't believe me? Ask Herod. Herod was riding around in his chariot, and the people were saying, look, there's a God. Herod said, yes, I'm a God. The next phrase in the verse says, and the worms ate him up, because there's not room for two gods here. James 4 says, humble yourself before God. 1 Peter 5:5 says, humble yourself before God. Humbling yourself does not mean you stoop below yourself. It just means you stand as tall as you can against something higher than yourself. A little boy came to his father one day and said, Dad, I measured myself and I'm 8 feet 4 inches tall. Father said, no, you're not 8 feet. Yes, I measured myself. That's how tall I am. Father went and looked what he measured himself with, a 6-inch ruler. And a lot of us think more of ourselves because we're measuring ourselves against the wrong people. So we better than Joe. Joe's a drug addict. So I'm okay. No, that's a 6-inch ruler. No, you got to measure yourself against the right standard. Stand as tall as you want. Just make sure the standard is right. And all have sinned and fallen short of what? The standard, the glory of God. That is the standard.
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0: 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And a quick reminder, in addition to these daily lessons from Dr. Evans on the Alternative broadcast, he also leads meaningful and timely discussions with special guests on his Unbound podcast. You can listen to those conversations whenever and wherever you hear your favorite podcast. The credit card is a relatively recent invention, but Dr. Evans says the choice to buy now, pay later has been around since the beginning of time. On Monday, he'll talk about how this principle works in the spiritual realm as he takes an in-depth look at the character of Satan. But right now, he's back with this final word for us.
1: If you've been listening to the broadcast and you have yet to accept Jesus Christ as your personal Savior, we can resolve that right now. I'm going to say a little prayer. I want you to pray it after me, but you've got to mean it for yourself. Lord Jesus, I'm a sinner, and I know I need a Savior because I can't save myself. So right now, I trust you alone because you died for me and arose for me to be my sin bearer. You are now my substitute. And I'm believing you to forgive my sin and to give me eternal life. Thank you for the free gift of salvation that you have given to me. Help me to live a life to please you. In Jesus' name, amen. Welcome to the family, and we'll keep ministering to you for your spiritual growth through our broadcast. God bless you.

0: American Family News, I'm Rusty Pugh. President Trump and Iranian leadership have signed a memorandum of understanding aimed at reopening the Strait of Hormuz and establishing a 60-day ceasefire. Georgia Congressman Rich McCormick says the Iranian regime needs to give up their nuclear program.
1: I believe in what President Trump originally said, which is we need to have unconditional surrender. The only way that happens, though, is to make it so painful that they come to the table and say, you can have whatever you want.
0: There's been bipartisan backlash to the agreement in Congress, with lawmakers voicing concerns about a plan to provide Iran with more than $300 billion to rebuild after the war, along with relief from U.S. sanctions. And another one of the conditions in the U.S.-Iran peace deal is that Israel is not allowed to go into Lebanon or fire back at Hezbollah when attacked by the group. But overnight, Israel conducted strikes on Hezbollah after the terrorist group struck Israel again, killing four IDF soldiers. Retired four-star general and chairman of the Institute for the Study of War, Jack Keane.
2: The Iranians here certainly are trying to drive a wedge between the United States and Israel. To a certain degree, they've accomplished some of it. The Iranians cannot make a claim dealing with Lebanon. Lebanon is, they don't own Lebanon. Lebanon is an independent country. Obviously, they have an organization inside of it made up of Lebanese citizens called Hezbollah. It operates under the orders of Iran for sure. Here, Hezbollah was building up infrastructure in the south and then began to, despite the ceasefire on April the 17th, a special ceasefire dealing with Lebanon, they conducted over 2,000 rockets and drone attacks in Israel, which are still going on. In the last 48 hours, they've been going on. That's the reality of it. You mentioned we have four IDF soldiers killed. Israel cannot permit this to stand.
0: The winners of primaries for Congress and governor are declared in Maine.
3: Some of the races went to a ranked choice runoff. Former Maine House Speaker Hannah Pingree wins the Democrats' nomination for governor. The Republican nominee is attorney and former U.S. State Department official Bobby Charles. State Auditor Matt Dunlap wins the Democrats' U.S. House primary. Former Governor Paula Page had already won the Republican primary for that seat in Maine's 2nd Congressional District, currently held by Democrat Jared Golden. He's resigning. The governor, Democrat Janet Mills, is term limited out. Took a week and a half to calculate all the winners. With ranked choice, if no one gets 50% of the first-place votes, last-place candidates are eliminated one by one until someone gets to 50%, and ballots statewide had to be brought to the Capitol in Augusta for tabulation. Chris Foster, Fox News.
0: Technical advances driven by artificial intelligence are becoming a reality, while at the same time, the Democrat Party is rushing headlong toward radical socialism, if not outright communism. According to one human rights advocate, that's a volatile and dangerous combination.
4: The unwritten rule of a socialist or communist government is that it will fail. Those in power will blame other people, and they'll clamp down on individual liberties of the governed to keep them from choosing another system. Todd Nettleton, a voice of the martyrs, says one of the ways China has managed that rule is through what's called a social credit system.
5: This social credit score that every Chinese citizen is assigned factors in essentially how useful are you to the Communist Party, how cooperative are you with the Communist Party.
4: Run afoul of the government.
5: What happens is then sometimes you can't access your bank account, or you can't get permission to travel, or maybe you're dismissed from your job.
4: He says artificial intelligence is giving the Chinese Communist Party a stranglehold on its citizens.
5: There is something like 500 million surveillance cameras in China. They say they want to be able to identify and locate anybody on Chinese soil in 3 seconds.
4: Socialism is destined to fail as well in New York City, Seattle, and the federal government if Democrats are allowed to push the experiment that far. Nettleton says the tools are already falling into place to clamp down on our individual liberties and freedoms when that happens.
5: Currency, electronic, digital transactions. 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
8: Robert Wolgemuth never forgot one special sound from his childhood.
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10: He just encouraged me to love the Lord with all my heart. He didn't care if we got rich. He didn't care if we had impressive jobs. He just wanted us to know and love and serve Jesus.
8: This is Revive Our Hearts with Nancy DeMoss Wolgemuth, co-author of You Can Trust God to Write Your Story. For Friday, June 19th, I'm Dana Gresh. So did you call him Daddy? Dad? Papa? What comes to your mind when you think about your father? Now, I realize not everyone has fond memories of their fathers. Your mind's eye might recall painful snapshots of your dad, or maybe your father was just plain missing from your life. Many of us did have daddies who loved us, and they did their best to care for us. Whether your relationship with your father is strained or stable, pained or nearly perfect, all of us have a God-given responsibility to honor our fathers. The scriptures say in Exodus chapter 20, verse 12, honor your father and your mother so that you may have a long life in the land that the Lord your God is giving you. A while back, our friend Michelle Hill sat down with the host of this program, Nancy DeMoss Wolgemuth, and her husband Robert, who's now with the Lord. They took time to reflect on the legacies their fathers left behind. As you listen, think through how you can do a better job of honoring your father this Sunday on Father's Day and beyond that, of course. Here's Michelle Hill in conversation with Robert and Nancy Wolgemuth.
10: As we're honoring our dads, I just want to hear from you guys, little snippets into who your fathers were and into really what they did to help build your character. But let's start off with, what's your first memory of your dad?
9: My first memories of my dad were in an auto parts store that he owned. This is a long, wonderful story because my dad didn't look like it, but he was highly entrepreneurial. He's a pastor of a church. He goes to get a part for his car. The part doesn't come in. And so he says to the manager, can I buy this business from you? And he said, yeah. So here's this little pastor in a town in Pennsylvania who buys an auto parts store. And that store funded his whole family, all of our college, everything. My dad was in ministry, never took a salary because of the auto parts store. So he was, again, it's kind of a surprise because he wasn't like you've met entrepreneurs who like car salesmen, you know, upbeat. What he was very thoughtful and very sober, but he knew what he wanted to do. And so he built this auto parts store into four auto parts stores. And I can just see him working the counter, being absolutely in his element because he was a car guy.
10: Wow.
9: So, yeah, that's an early memory.
10: That's such a neat memory. Nancy, what about you?
11: Wow, you know, you get to a certain age and the memories aren't what they once were. And I couldn't tell you what my earliest memory is. But I do know that something really important in our family was every day, breakfast together at 8 a.m. and dinner together at 7 p.m. And when we were kids, we thought that was torture because all our friends got to eat at 5 o'clock, but we waited till Daddy got home from work. But we were together for meals. It wasn't highly, you know, structured. We had family devotions, hit and miss. But there was conversation about fun things, about interesting things. My family loved to talk about politics or current events, but also about the Lord and about the things that mattered most to my dad. As a businessman, he loved talking about opportunities he'd had that day at work to share the gospel with somebody or to read a letter we got from a missionary that our family was supporting. So I can't say there was a particular family gathering that was like some great big story. But I think looking back over the tapestry of our growing up, that those meals together with my dad at the head of the table, literally and figuratively, were really important.
10: Some great memories. So as your dad's talking about God, about his father, what do you remember some of those conversations looking like?
11: You know, it was woven into the warp and woof of our lives. My dad was not a preacher, although he, when he had opportunities to speak to businessmen, or he would always talk about the Lord. He would say, I'm probably not going to get invited back anyway. So he would give his testimony about how he came to faith in Christ as a young man. He would always give people an opportunity if they wanted to receive Christ. So he was very outspoken about his faith, but he was also very natural about it. So we grew up thinking that that's just natural, normal conversation. It's not like we talk about life and then we talk about Jesus. Jesus is our life. And so my parents had a lot of ministry going on in and through our home. So we would see people coming to know Jesus in our home. We'd see my parents reaching out and ministering to a couple who was whose marriage was in trouble. And the family was all a part of this. So we would be praying for people. We would be saying, does so-and-so, you know, Daddy would tell us about some person he met. Does that person know Jesus? That just became, I know it sounds maybe unbelievable to some whose upbringing was so very different, but it was such a natural part of everyday life. It wasn't overbearing or like, oh, we're still talking about God. It wasn't that at all. My dad loved the Lord, and he loved God's word. And so it was more caught than taught. We knew that his time in the Word every morning was sacrosanct, but it wasn't like, okay, you have to do this. You have to have daily devotions. It was, this was his life. This is what he loved. He loved learning wisdom from God's Word. He loved us. He loved listening to us. He loved letting us talk. And it wasn't about him. It was about the Lord, and it was about us. So he wanted us to develop our gifts and our strengths. He was an encourager. He used to call me his favorite oldest daughter. Well, I'm the firstborn child, so. But what was interesting was when my dad died suddenly at the age of 53 of a heart attack over 40 years ago now. So I never knew my dad during my adult life. This was the weekend of my 21st birthday. And after my dad suddenly was taken to be with the Lord, the seven kids, we compared notes and we realized we all thought we were his favorite child. Of course, I really was. But no, we all thought that. And that's a sweet thing for a dad to be able to accomplish. And I'll tell you a huge key to that, because my dad was a very busy man. He had built a successful business. He had a lot of responsibilities and obligations and appointments and not a lot of just hangout time. But he had an incredible woman in my mother who supported him, encouraged him, affirmed him, and made it her goal to make that home run smoothly, so that when we had time with him, he wasn't having to deal with some of the practical things of running a household. She managed a busy home and affirmed my dad. So thinking about sitting around those meal tables, my dad had a very peculiar, shall I say, diet. He didn't eat any spices, any sauces. He was Greek, but couldn't eat nothing stronger than salt. So no casseroles. I mean, he had a very, it's like meat and potatoes, period, with nothing on it, just very bland. I didn't know till my dad died that my mother loved hot, spicy foods. She loved Tabasco sauce. She started using it when my dad died. All those years, I mean, he didn't say she couldn't, but she just, she adapted her life and her lifestyle to my dad's preferences, not because he made her. They really loved each other and adored each other and supported each other. But my dad could not have been probably as close to all of us kids, given his time limitations, as he was able to be, because he had a supportive wife there, making it possible for him to fill that dad space and do what only a dad could do.
10: You know, as you're talking, Nancy, and sharing about your dad, and as I'm hearing this incredible legacy, your face just lights up as you were talking about your dad. And that is such a neat thing to see for a young woman to go, one day I need to be that excited about my dad because I want to honor him.
11: And that doesn't come overnight. That comes as we grow and we realize, I think I took a lot of that for granted as a young woman. Mm-hmm. But as I've gotten older, I know other women who don't have anything close to the experience I had with my dad. But I'll tell you something that makes one of the reasons my face lights up when I talk about my dad is that my dad's face lit up. I'm going to cry. When he saw us. He wasn't perfect. He had a rebellious, wild upbringing, youth. He was far away from the Lord, far away from home. And he brought baggage into his life. He and my mother didn't start their family until some years later. He was older when they got married. And so he had grown in his faith, but he still had, you know, remnants of, he had a temper before he knew Jesus. And that didn't all go away overnight. He could get irritated. Mm-hmm. He could be irritable, especially when he got tired. In fact, the morning that he died, I was home for that weekend for my 21st birthday, and he was a little bit out of sorts. He was really tired. We didn't know. He was probably having a heart attack as this was going on. So it wasn't like he was always this great, joyful, amazing Christian, but he was also humble, and he would come back, and he would make it right, and he wasn't trying to make us believe something that he was something more than he was. In fact, he never got over the wonder of the fact that God would have saved him. Mm. It never ceased to amaze him. I actually only saw my dad cry, I don't want to say two times, but in two types of conversations. Mm. One was when he would talk about how the Lord had saved him. He never got over that. It just amazed him that God would have redeemed him. But he would also cry when he would talk about his dad, who was apparently, I never knew his dad, but he was a gentleman, a lovely man, but he probably didn't know the Lord. And my dad, when he would talk about his dad, who may not have been a mm-hmm. believer, probably wasn't, didn't have a relationship with Christ, that would make my dad really tender. And that's yeah. one of the reasons my dad had such a passion for telling people about Jesus, because he knew his dad didn't have that. He knew that God had rescued him from a very lost, rough background. And he knew that every person without Jesus, churched or not churched, is lost for eternity. And that had a grip on him. So he got in God's Word. Every day of his Christian life, he read two chapters of the Old Testament, one chapter of the New, five chapters of Psalms, wow. and one chapter of Proverbs. So 28 years.
10: Every day.
11: Every day. Never missed a day from the day he got, for the year he got saved until he went to heaven 28 years later. He didn't miss a day. So the book of Proverbs, for example, was shaping his life every single day.
10: Hmm.
11: And that wisdom helped him to grow as a man of God, but also helped him to create an environment that was conducive mm-hmm. to his children growing up to see God in their dad and to want to know our Father in heaven,
10: yeah. Yeah.
11: of whom the best dad is just a dim reflection.
10: Right. Now, Robert,
12: wow.
10: what about you? As you have grown up, been married, had kids, had grandchildren, how has your dad impacted your life as you look back?
12: Well, very much like Nancy. In fact, there's a lot of similarity between Art DeMoss and Sam Wohlgemuth.
10: Hmm.
12: Sober men of the word, strict men with lots of personal discipline. When my dad would come home, and this is traditional family where my mom stayed home and my dad worked, and I can remember so clearly my daddy walking in the back door and my mother stopping whatever she was doing, literally, and throwing her arms around his neck and kissing him on the face, on the lips, in front of all of us, without any apprehension at all, which back in that day was not all that common.
10: Mm-hmm.
12: So I believe that my dad believed in himself and what he could do with his life because my mother told him that he could. She was an unbelievable encouragement to him. He didn't have a mother that encouraged him. Way late in his life, in his 80s, I asked him if his mother ever said to him, "I'm proud of you." He took a deep breath and he said, "No, never." So he lived his whole life without that coming from his parents, but he got it from my mother this lady named Grace. To put a maybe a different look at my dad was an indoor guy, studying, writing, reading. But he would, I think, force himself, if I could talk to him today, I would say, that was kind of out of your comfort zone. And he would say yes, because he would say, let's go outside and play. So my dad played baseball in college, and with a baseball bat and a big league hardball, he could hit it pretty well. So he'd throw the ball up to himself and hit fly balls to my brothers and me. I mean, I'm going to say hour after hour. You know, and he'd call out, we'd drop an easy fly, and he'd say, a good fielder would have gotten that one. Or we'd dive for something and get grass stains on our knees. And he'd say, stay on your feet. Your mother has to clean your jeans. But I remember my daddy in that setting. I do remember watching him preach and, again, study, stay inside, all that stuff. But I think he kind of forced himself to play outside. And if ever there was a principle that works now, it's so easy to let our kids be entertained with stuff in their hands and not say, come on, let's put that down and go outside. And that was a gift to me, because I know the temptation of just staying put, staying inside, staying where the weather is comfortable.
11: Yeah.
12: And my dad was a real encouragement to me to just put that down and go outside and play. I mean, there's something magical that happens, I think, when children play outside. You know, it's the air, it's the smell of the grass, it's the beauty of the trees and flowers and whatever. I'm glad that my dad pushed through probably his apprehension about going outside and doing it, going outside or playing catch with me. I mean, by the hour. And that was a gift to me. I'll never forget how kind the Lord was to me to show me what a daddy who stepped out of his comfort zone and did that for me and for my family, my siblings. So that would be a really fun memory for me.
10: If you had a chance to talk to him today, what would you say?
12: Well, I'd thank him. I'd thank him for his discipline. I'd thank him for every morning he would pray like Nancy's daddy, again, so many similarities. And my dad would pray, but pray out loud. It's an interesting thing about praying out loud. It's your mind gets less distracted if you're actually speaking. So right now I'm talking to you and I'm not thinking about anything else. But if we were sitting here looking at each other and not speaking, all kinds of things would come into my mind. The schedule this afternoon and what I'm going to do this weekend. But speaking changes that. It focuses you. And so my daddy knew that about himself. So I can hear him downstairs. I couldn't hear the words, but I could hear kind of the timber of his voice just wafting through the house, my daddy praying. And we knew he was praying for us, praying for the world. My daddy was a world Christian. If you travel the world today, there are many nationals who remember Sam Wohlgemuth. So all that is really good stuff. You know, throwing a baseball, catching flies, and then listening to my daddy pray. And really realizing the respect that so many people had for him. It helped me when I was a kid and I didn't think he was that cool. And the older I've gotten, the more I realize what a special man this was.
10: Nancy, if you had a chance to say something to your dad today, what would it be?
11: I'd have to just express how grateful I am for how much of who I am today and how much of how I see God today was shaped by my dad. And how much even the ministry we're doing, Revive Our Hearts, has a huge footprint in Latin America. My dad had a burden for Latin America. He couldn't speak Spanish, but he went there to Latin America many times, would share his testimony, would preach the gospel through translation. He learned about three words, and that was his Spanish vocabulary, but he had a heart. In fact, he and my mother, on their honeymoon, took, my dad was in between businesses at that point. They took 3 months and went and traveled and did ministry in Latin America, in Cuba, Dominican Republic, British West Indies, Haiti. This was his heart. And so he saw God at work. He would take us on a mission trip to Mexico. And we're talking not big stuff, not impressive stuff, but little village churches with animals running through the street and the aisles in the church. And he's up there sharing the gospel. inviting people to come to know Jesus. Well, I think now, decades later, of how much of what God is doing through the ministry of Aviva Nuestros Corazones began as a vision in my dad's heart that he would be so thrilled. Maybe he does see it. Maybe he does know it. But he'd be so thrilled to see that. He just encouraged me, and I thank him for this, to love the Lord with all my heart. He didn't care if we got rich. He didn't care if we had impressive jobs. He just wanted us to know and love and serve Jesus, whatever that looked like, whatever that meant. And I would thank him for that. He was a successful businessman, but he didn't push us as children at all into the business world, though he knew you could probably make more money there. He said, business is a demanding taskmaster, and you have to know that's God's calling. But he would have been thrilled to see the choice that God has put in my heart over these years to serve the Lord, to be in vocational ministry. He would not have discouraged the fact that I didn't marry until I was in my 50s, if that's what God wanted. He wouldn't have been, you know, like, when are you getting married? Or, I mean, I didn't know him as an adult, so we didn't have these conversations. But had he been around when Robert came into my life, he would have celebrated that. Mm-hmm. He just wanted to know that we were seeking and doing the will of God. That's all that mattered to him. So I would thank him for that. I would thank him for a letter I got on my 16th birthday when I was just starting my first year in Bible college. And you understand, he dictated letters with an old-fashioned linear dictaphone. Oh, so his secretary yes. typed this, and he signed it and put it in the mail. And I received it on my 16th birthday, telling me how proud he was of me, how thankful he was for me, and affirming what he had seen of my heart for the Lord and for ministry. And then I don't remember if it was in that letter or another. I just have a few of these where he quoted that little refrain that he had sitting in a marble piece on his desk. Only one life 'twill soon be passed. Only what's done for Christ will last. So I would thank him for giving me that belief deep in the core of my being that what truly matters is Christ and eternity. So really, who I am today, everything I'm doing, my mom would have to be part of getting that honor and credit because it was them together. And my mom, who's lived now as a widow for over 40 years, who's continued that legacy in the lives of her children and grandchildren. So thank you would be big on my heart. Thank you, thank you.
13: That's our host, Nancy DeMoss Wahlgemuth, sharing words of honor about her mom and her dad, Arthur DeMoss. She was joined by her late husband, Robert Wahlgemuth, and producer, Michelle Hill. Now, whether honoring your father sounds difficult or easy, the scriptures make it clear it's not optional. So think through how you can express your thoughts about your dad in a way that puts him in the best light possible. Now, you might want to write down your thoughts and formally read them to him if he's still alive, but even if he isn't, you can still honor him for the things he did well. 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
14: Welcome to Bible Q&A with John MacArthur, pastor and best-selling author of the MacArthur New Testament Commentary Series. This is Denny Nugent with today's question. It comes from 1 Corinthians chapter 12, verses 8 and 9, where the Apostle Paul talks about spiritual gifts. In describing the distribution of those gifts, the passage says, quote, "To one is given the word of wisdom through the Spirit, and to another the word of knowledge according to the same Spirit, to another faith by the same Spirit, to another gifts of healing by the one Spirit." Now, John, is this passage teaching that all Christians have one spiritual gift, no more and no less?
15: Well, I think it is fair, Denny, in one sense, to say yes, all Christians have a spiritual gift. Because in Peter's writing, he said, as each man has received the gift. Then he talks about speaking gifts and serving gifts. I believe every believer has the gift. But the gift that that believer, that individual believer has, is a combination of categories of giftedness. In 1 Corinthians 12, as you mentioned, and also in Romans 12, you have a listing of categories of giftedness, different categories of gifts. However, in the individual case of every believer, I believe the Lord gives elements of those categories blended together into the gift that each believer receives. In other words, it's like painting. There are many colors on the palette, and the Spirit may take the brush and dip it into many colors to paint your unique color. I have a gift combining many categories of gifts, and so do you. And by the means of that gift, I serve the Lord in His church.
14: All right, thanks, John. And thanks to you for listening today to Bible Q&A with John MacArthur. 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
17: On the last day of the Constitutional Convention, Benjamin Franklin was asked what form of government was being proposed for the United States. His famous reply was, "A republic, madam, if you can keep it." Princeton professor Robert George has some ideas on how to keep our republic. He acknowledges that many presidents have pushed the limits of their power while in office, but he reminds us that as we commemorate the 250th anniversary of the Declaration of Independence, we also celebrate a quarter millennium without an American Caesar or Napoleon. Instead, he focuses on the American people. George Washington observed that the preservation of the sacred fire of liberty and the destiny of the Republican model of government are justly considered deeply, perhaps as finely staked on the experiment entrusted to the hands of the American people. John Adams is known for declaring, "Our Constitution is made for a moral and religious people and is wholly inadequate to the government of any other." Robert George explains that is true, because people lacking in virtue could be counted on to trade liberty for protection, for financial or personal security for comfort, or for having their problems solved quickly. Keeping our republic depends on a virtuous citizenship. This is a challenge because he laments that many Americans do not even know what a family is anymore, let alone how to be part of one or how to properly start a new one. Church attendance is at record lows. If we're experiencing an American decline, it is not because the constitutional order is flawed or the political system is broken. It is because we need a moral and spiritual revival in this country. I'm Kirby Anderson, and that's my point of view.
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0: For years, Elizabeth Elliot has been pointing women to Jesus and challenging them to live a life characterized by love, good deeds, and devotion to God's Word. Welcome to Gateway to Joy. We have a question and answer session today. Let's get started.
1: What assurance is there for a wife who submits to her husband who is not being a spiritual leader in the home that God will raise up godly children out of that situation? How much in the way of leading family devotions and prayer, etc., is it okay for the wife to do? We do have Paul's promise in 1 Corinthians 7, I think, that the unbelieving partner may sanctify in some mysterious way. He doesn't really tell us exactly how. The unbelieving partner, we certainly can entrust our children to God. When we start asking for guarantees about anything, we're probably not really trusting as fully as we should be. In Psalms, for example, it says, 1,000 shall fall at thy side and 10,000 at thy right hand. It shall not come nigh thee. I've often thought and wondered if while the five men, including my husband Jim Elliot, were actually being speared to death, if that verse might have popped into one of their minds and thought, well, 1,000, everybody else is going to get killed. I'm not going to get killed. Do we have a guarantee of these things? Our guarantee is the character of God. That is the peg on which I hang my soul. God is absolutely trustworthy. He will never do anything except out of his love. And my guarantee is the character of God. I trust him with my children. And God knows the faith of your heart. He knows the lack of faith in your husband's heart. He knows your husband's disobedience in not being a spiritual leader in the home. And if a little word that seems to have come to me from the Lord again and again and again lately, when I want to either weigh in and do something to change a situation or open my big mouth and say something, the Lord is just saying, is it not enough that I know? He knows. He sees it all. He's waiting for you to ask him to do something, but you don't have to do anything but pray in that situation. Now, as for the leading family devotions, I would never, as a woman, try to corral my husband into family devotions. If he is not taking that responsibility, he will have to answer to God. But when he's not around, in a tactful, quiet way, I think you can certainly read the Bible and pray with your children. Just don't try to bamboozle your husband into doing what he would do only with very bad grace. Should you live with an alcoholic husband who verbally abuses the children and yourself, is divorce ever permissible? Now, see, that's two different questions. As far as I can see, divorce is permissible, perhaps, and there are a lot of debates about this, but it does seem that adultery might be adequate ground for divorce in the scriptures. If you want to read an exhaustive treatment of the subject of marriage, divorce, and remarriage, read J. Adams. The title is Marriage, Divorce, and Remarriage. Blessed are you when men shall revile you and persecute you and say all manner of evil against you falsely for my sake. Rejoice and be exceeding glad, for great is your reward in heaven. Now you might argue with me and say, but how could you say that my husband is doing this to me for your sake? If you are being a godly wife, a submissive wife, a loving mother, your willingness to remain in that painful position, your willingness to suffer, is for Christ's sake. And Paul says that the believer is not to leave the other spouse. If the other spouse wants to leave, that's his business, but the believer is not to leave him. And here's another one. My husband uses profanity and doesn't take spiritual leadership in the family. These are all questions to take to God. What advice and comfort in scriptures can you give parents of a grown child who, though saved as a child, is not now walking with the Lord? Nothing in the way of advice other than prayer. We cannot change our adult children. We have done all that we can do in shaping them up till they have reached adulthood and have left the home. It's painful, but never forget that God is in the business of repair and maintenance, and he can save your children. St. Augustine's mother prayed desperately for her son for years and years and years and watered the ground with her tears, thinking that God was not hearing. And God saved that man in the most wonderful way many years later. What is the best way to teach children respect of authority? I think the best way starts with a little stick. And that's very scriptural. In Proverbs, I think the rod is mentioned 4 or 5 times. And it is God's way. It is God's communication with a little child who understands that language. It's very foolish for parents to say they can't punish their children until they can reason with them. You don't reason with an animal. You train an animal. And my mother always said, you don't teach children until you have trained them. You train an animal, you train a 2-year-old. And you can train an 8-month-old with your voice, with your touch, with the quietness and the directness with which you speak to that child. But when it comes to absolutely direct, deliberate disobedience, defiance, when the child touches what you have said no about, then this little 18-inch rod, which my mother would subject us to the great indignity of having to go out in the backyard and pick ourselves, it's a very stinging little thing. And she would switch our little bare legs with that, and that really stings, but it will never injure your child physically. When we're talking about spanking, we are not talking about hitting children, as Valerie said, and it is a measure of pain administered by a parent who is under control. And if you have had to scream at your child 6 or 8 times, you're not under control anymore. You're angry. That's when abuse occurs. But you will not abuse your child if you use that little stick. And the best way to teach little children respect for authority is when you speak the word, you are establishing verbal authority if he disobeys by using the switch. So I see that Valerie is here, and I have taken half the time. Here you go, Val. Come on up here.
2: The question about a believing wife married to an unbeliever, I had a very similar question, and there was just at the end another question that said, is there any scripture for this? And besides 1 Corinthians, I can't remember the chapter, but it's in 1 Corinthians where it says the believing wife or husband may not leave the unbeliever. Also, 1 Peter 3, the first 5 verses or so, say that a woman may win her husband without a word if he is being disobedient to the word. And again, as my mother's been saying, prayer is priority. And then secondly, the chaste and reverent behavior of a wife who loves the Lord and who is trying to honor her husband often wins over the husband. It's not a guarantee, but it's certainly something we can trust God to do his work in his own time. And I think the same principle applies to Christian husbands and wives in 1 Peter 3, when the husband is doing whatever the wife doesn't think is what a godly husband should do. You know, the wife can still, in her chaste and reverent behavior, love and honor her husband and pray for him and not preach at him and not try to change him or beat him over the head with what she thinks is right for him to do. There were several questions that I got about my own home life as a pastor's wife, as a homeschooler, and so I'm going to kind of lump them all together. One was specifically, what do I do in the church, or how much do I think I should do in the church as a pastor's wife? And I'm very thankful that I have a husband who doesn't expect me to do a lot in the church. I know that there are many pastors who expect their wives to really help them out and be part of the ministry. And I believe my husband thinks of me as part of the ministry, but mainly in hospitality. He wants me to be at home taking care of the children, and he wants me to be able to have people over. My mother has always said, oh, Val, you have enough to do to try to do that too. But it's always been the most enjoyable time for us, because at the beginning of Walt's ministry, the first 3 years when we were in Louisiana, I had gone to the South having the impression that pastors were always invited over to people's homes. So when it didn't happen to us in Southwest Louisiana, we were among Cajuns, so they're not the typical Southerners, I know that. It didn't happen. We began to feel pretty sorry for ourselves after church on Sundays, and we'd go home feeling badly that nobody had invited us home, especially me, because I had built up that expectation. Being a northerner, I'd always heard about Southern hospitality. So it suddenly dawned on us, and I know the Lord led Walt to say, well, let's, instead of feeling sorry for ourselves, let's have people over on Sundays. And it began to be a real joy, and it opened up our whole hearts towards the people rather than being resentful. So Sundays have been a good day for us, and if we haven't been able to do it on Sundays, especially when I've had babies nursing and about to have a baby or whatever, we've tried to do maybe one evening every couple of weeks with just having a couple over for dessert. But that's really all my husband expects of me, and I'm thankful because I feel like I've got my hands completely full at home.
0: 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Join us next time for more encouragement and challenge from Elizabeth Elliott. This has been a production of the Bible Broadcasting Network.
3: There is something about a checkout line. Nobody really wants to be there. But there you are, waiting with groceries, a tired brain, and maybe a quiet prayer that this week stretches farther than it looks like it will. Life can feel like that sometimes. A little crowded, a little expensive, a little heavier than expected.
4: That's one reason the Cornerstone matters.
3: In the middle of regular life, it keeps pointing people back to Jesus with truth and hope. Not just when life feels easy, on the tight weeks too, when someone needs peace more than productivity. And it stays here because people choose to help carry it, because they know what it means to hear the right reminder at the right moment. So whether somebody's driving home worn out, standing in a long line, or trying to hold it together one more day, the encouragement is still here, supported by people who believe hope should stay within reach. The Cornerstone. Part of your mix, part of your life.
5: I'm Shauna on Johnny Erickson Tada Sharing Hope, here on The Cornerstone. Johnny, a few Christians I know are wondering what it means to have a proper fear of the Lord. And we may have listeners who struggle with that too. So what would you say might help them?
6: Well, Shauna, years ago when I was a teenager, I clearly remember hiking in the Colorado Rockies. Now, my friends and I were outfitted with all the right gear, the right boots for climbing the rugged trails. We were warned to be very careful, though, to tread cautiously when we got above timberline. Hiking that far up into the Rockies was not child's play. Oh, but I clearly recall making that last steep climb up a difficult path, and then when I got to the top, I looked out and was awestruck by what I saw. Ridge after ridge of soaring mountain peaks covered in snow. It took my breath away. I was speechless. I was so enthralled by the pristine beauty of it all. Yet at the same time, it was a fearsome sight. I stood there overcome by the majesty and the splendor, even the danger of how those ancient glacier-scarred peaks appeared to me. I was drawn into the sight, but with great trembling. Now, it's not the perfect illustration, but I share it because I think many Christians believe that the fear of the Lord is a cringing terror that drives them away from God. But really, it's a reverent, joyful, awestruck wonder of God that draws us near to Him in humble obedience. When you fear the Lord, you are taking God so seriously that you gladly submit to Him and His ways. And when I remember that awesome scene of those imposing Rocky Mountains, I think of 1 Chronicles 29:11. Yours, Lord, is the greatness and the power and the glory and the majesty and the splendor, for everything in heaven and earth is yours. Yours, Lord, is the kingdom. You are exalted as head over all. When I read that verse in 1 Chronicles, it's the perfect description of the fear of the Lord. It's the kind of fear where we are attracted to God, yet at the same time, overwhelmed by Him. And really, that's a paradox, because although the fear of the Lord draws us near to God, like I was drawn into those daunting mountains, were never ever drawn in a casual ho-hum way. The way I look at it is that, well, it's a deep heart level awareness of God's holiness and goodness that wells up within us, both trembling and trust. The Bible makes a big deal about cultivating a fear of the Lord because it is what leads us to hate sin and delight in pleasing Him. And I'm sure we all know Proverbs 9, verse 10, the fear of the Lord is the beginning of wisdom, right? Well, another way of saying that is, the fear of the Lord is the beginning point of rightly knowing and living before God. Sinclair Ferguson once said, "The fear of God is a heartfelt love for Him because of who He is and what He's done, a sense of being in His majestic presence. It's a thrilling awareness that we have this greatest of all privileges, mingled with the realization that now the only thing that really matters is His opinion. To fear God is to be sensitive both to His greatness and His graciousness." And oh, Shauna, I sure hope this helps.
5: 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And listening friend, go to johnnyradio.org where you can download a PDF of today's program, because the fear of the Lord is always a good thing.
7: Hello, this is Lauren Stibgen with the Christian Working Woman. We cannot repair culture with politics, but this is not what the candidates for any political party want you to think. The effect that your faith should have on politics should remove from politics what it can never deliver, a redeemed and perfect kingdom. When candidates or laws are up for a vote, are you filled with fear of what that change might mean? Do you catastrophize what terrible things might happen based on the outcomes of an election? In an updated article from October of 2024 from the American Psychological Association titled "Fear, a Powerful Motivator in Elections," it is clear that fear is a primary tactic when it comes to an election. Why? Because it works. The author points out that this could involve factual or misleading statements about the other candidate, or that a potential victory for the other party could lead to disaster. Even this article provides practical advice to fact-check and, yes, turn off the news if you're feeling anxious and fearful. This is great advice, and as a believer, you need to remember that placing your hope in a temporal political candidate

0: problems of social consequence like homelessness, hunger, poverty, human trafficking, murder, crime, and the list could go on. Like me, you have probably lived through enough election cycles to see the wash, rinse, and repeat. The promises and laws do not stop the injustice. When the sin-sick soul stops being the central problem, then God's provision of the person and the work of Christ stops being the central solution. When the travails of the here and now become the central problem, then the politics become the central means of providing solutions. This quote by Dan Bryant summarizes what we need to remember as believers. Our God saves, not man. I'm so grateful for time with you. I hope you have a great weekend and join me again next week for more encouragement from the Christian Working Woman.
1: When does a joke become a dad joke? When it becomes a parent. Yes, dad jokes are cringeworthy. They get eye rolls and courtesy laughs, but they're useful as well. Research has found shared laughter improves the bond between a dad and child. What are the ingredients of a good, or should I say bad, dad joke? Puns, definitely. Timing, cheesiness is a must. And dad, you've got to own it confidently. Put all that together and you've got a dad joke. Researchers at the University of North Carolina have found lighthearted humor plays a meaningful role in parenting. It strengthens bonds between dads and their kids, and they say it improves mental health. But joking aside, as we reflect on this upcoming Father's Day, what a privilege it is to know and experience the love of both an earthly and a heavenly father. And when you become a dad, you gain a new perspective on the great love our heavenly father has for us. I'm David Wolin at haventoday.org.
2: Two or more centuries ago, England's navy ruled the seas. 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It's no surprise then that this parable originated among the English. A smooth sea never made a skillful sailor. British sea captains knew that skill was only developed when the winds were howling and the waves were crashing against the bow. No sailor reached his full potential when the seas were like a tabletop. And the same is true in life. If we want to see the revelation of God's strength, skill, and guidance in our life, we'll have to sail on seas that are sometimes challenging and troubling. And this is David Jeremiah, encouraging you to get on the road to new life. 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
4: It's Crazy Money Day. Hey, this is Ryan Paul standing in for Chuck Bentley with My Money Life from Crown. We live in a world that constantly tells us this message. More money equals more happiness. Bigger house, newer car, financial freedom. And when we look at some of the wealthiest people in the world, it's easy to assume that if we just had more, we'd finally feel satisfied. But is this really true? Elon Musk said in a post on X, "Whoever said money can't buy happiness really knew what they were talking about." He believes that when we focus on being contributors to society, money will be a natural consequence. Money can solve certain problems. It can provide comfort, convenience, and options, but it cannot deliver lasting joy, peace, or purpose. Ecclesiastes reminds us that whoever loves money never has enough, because money was never designed to satisfy the human heart. 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That's a different kind of wealth. Money matters. It's a great tool, but it makes a terrible master. After all, peace, joy, and purpose are not for sale. They're only found in our relationship with Christ. We're excited to invite you to join us in Knoxville, Tennessee this September 10th through 12th. We want to celebrate all that God has done through Crown over the last 50 years. 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
5: American Family News, I'm Rusty Pugh. President Trump and Iranian leadership have signed a memorandum of understanding aimed at reopening the Strait of Hormuz and establishing a 60-day ceasefire. Georgia Congressman Rich McCormick says the Iranian regime needs to give up their nuclear program.
6: I believe in what President Trump originally said, which is we need to have unconditional surrender. The only way that happens, though, is to make it so painful that they come to the table and say, you can have whatever you want.
5: There's been bipartisan backlash to the agreement in Congress, with lawmakers voicing concerns about a plan to provide Iran with more than $300 billion to rebuild after the war, along with relief from U.S. sanctions. And another one of the conditions in the U.S.-Iran peace deal is that Israel is not allowed to go into Lebanon or fire back at Hezbollah when attacked by the group. But overnight, Israel conducted strikes on Hezbollah after the terrorist group struck Israel again, killing four IDF soldiers. Retired four-star general and chairman of the Institute for the Study of War, Jack Keane.
7: The Iranians here certainly are trying to drive a wedge between the United States and Israel. To a certain degree, they've accomplished some of it. The Iranians cannot make a claim dealing with Lebanon. Lebanon is, they don't own Lebanon. Lebanon is an independent country. Obviously, they have an organization inside of it made up of Lebanese citizens called Hezbollah. It operates under the orders of Iran for sure. Here, Hezbollah was building up infrastructure in the south and then began to, despite the ceasefire on April the 17th, a special ceasefire dealing with Lebanon, they conducted over 2,000 rockets and drone attacks in Israel, which are still going on. In the last 48 hours, they've been going on. That's the reality of it. You mentioned we have four IDF soldiers killed. Israel cannot permit this to stand.
5: The winners of primaries for Congress and governor are declared in Maine.
8: Some of the races went to a ranked choice runoff. Former Maine House Speaker Hannah Pingree wins the Democrats' nomination for governor. The Republican nominee is attorney and former U.S. State Department official Bobby Charles. State Auditor Matt Dunlap wins the Democrats' U.S. House primary. Former Governor Paula Page had already won the Republican primary for that seat in Maine's 2nd Congressional District, currently held by Democrat Jared Golden. He's resigning. The governor, Democrat Janet Mills, is term limited out. Took a week and a half to calculate all the winners. With ranked choice, if no one gets 50% of the first-place votes, last-place candidates are eliminated one by one until someone gets to 50%, and ballots statewide had to be brought to the Capitol in Augusta for tabulation. Chris Foster, Fox News.
5: Technical advances driven by artificial intelligence are becoming a reality, while at the same time, the Democrat Party is rushing headlong toward radical socialism, if not outright communism. According to one human rights advocate, that's a volatile and dangerous combination.
9: The unwritten rule of a socialist or communist government is that it will fail. Those in power will blame other people, and they'll clamp down on individual liberties of the governed to keep them from choosing another system. Todd Nettleton, a voice of the martyrs, says one of the ways China has managed that rule is through what's called a social credit system.
10: This social credit score that every Chinese citizen is assigned factors in essentially how useful are you to the Communist Party, how cooperative are you with the Communist Party.
9: Run afoul of the government.
10: What happens is then sometimes you can't access your bank account, or you can't get permission to travel, or maybe you're dismissed from your job.
9: He says artificial intelligence is giving the Chinese Communist Party a stranglehold on its citizens.
10: There is something like 500 million surveillance cameras in China. They say they want to be able to identify and locate anybody on Chinese soil in 3 seconds.
9: Socialism is destined to fail as well in New York City, Seattle, and the federal government if Democrats are allowed to push the experiment that far. Nettleton says the tools are already falling into place to clamp down on our individual liberties and freedoms when that happens.
10: Currency, electronic, digital transactions. The fact that we carry a microphone with us everywhere we go, which also has GPS tracking in it, it is something that we should be paying attention to.
9: I'm Steve Jordahl.
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12: How a person understands the character of God, I think more than any other concept, determines how we live. 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

Hi, this is Kirby Anderson. You know, each day we take on the tough issues and provide a biblical perspective to them. The topics we cover are wide-ranging. Apologetics, theology, prophecy, creation and evolution, intelligent design, marriage, family, child-rearing, the millennial generation, friends and society, politics, economics, business, religious liberty, the Constitution, public policy, foreign policy, military policy, tensions in the Middle East, abortion, homosexuality, pornography, sexual ethics, media, technology, history, and America's godly heritage. We talk about anything that affects your faith, your family, or your freedom. So don't go anywhere, because Point of View starts right now.

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1: Thank you for joining me. It is the Friday weekend edition. And first of all, I want to thank both Dr. Merrill Matthews and Liberty McCarter for covering while I was out in Florida, actually speaking, which was this last week. Back in the saddle here today, and we are certainly going to cover a lot of different topics. Of course, we have supposedly an end to the war, the Iran war, and a memorandum of understanding. We'll get to that in due course. Going to be talking about a lot of religious liberty issues, so you might kind of take some notes here. We've posted a couple of articles related to that. Dr. Merrill Matthews has a very good piece on America's Don't Trust America Government. Don't really, really trust

0: Roll the window down on a warm day and life feels lighter. The air moves, the noise fades back, and whatever has been weighing on you does not feel quite as heavy. That's what the cornerstone can be on a hard day. A breath of truth, a steady word, a reminder that God is still good, still near, still at work. And that kind of encouragement keeps moving because listeners choose to help carry it. 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
0: Summer has a way of scattering people. A long weekend here, a road trip there, kids in and out, schedules upside down. Days that start with a plan and somehow end with fast food and sunburn. And in the middle of all that movement, the cornerstone stays put. Still here with words that steady people, truth that cuts through the noise, and encouragement for the days when somebody needs more than background music. They need peace. They need hope. They need a reminder that God has not stepped away just because life got loud. That kind of presence does not just happen. It is sustained by listeners who believe this matters. 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Because a voice pointing people back to Jesus still matters. So if this ministry has been a steady part of your life, this is a good time to help keep it strong for somebody else too. Listener supported, The Cornerstone. Part of your mix, part of your life.
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3: Back once again, spending just a few more minutes on religious liberty. In one of those cases, Nathan, is a piece by Paige Rogers. I was going to go to your particular press release, but I thought this young lady, who was at the time a sophomore at Boyce College, which is in Louisville, Kentucky, a Christian university, just let her tell the story. And the story is one that we've heard so many times, but because you've been able to get involved with her, maybe we can bring about a remedy. But you know the story, and that is she's a Christian. She's with some of these non-Christian individuals in this particular coffee shop, and the other baristas start asking some questions. I think some of them were setups. We've seen this before, whether they're asking about whether or not you'd photograph a same-sex wedding, whether you'd provide a cake, or in this case, what do you feel about those issues? And she thinks we've had a nice conversation, shares her faith about what she believes, and then receives a note that says, after careful review and investigation, we have determined that your behavior has violated the policies respecting workplace conduct and anti-discrimination. And so just by expressing Christian beliefs that they ask her about, she gets fired. You have a case I know out of Alaska Airlines where the airlines were asking flight attendants their particular perspective, and by just giving their answer, they were fired as well. So we have a lot of those workplace kind of stories, don't we?
4: Yeah, absolutely. I mean, that's as you were talking, the Alaskan Airlines one was came to my mind. It's just the idea that an employer can say your speech is welcome as long as it agrees with what we want you to believe. It's just censorship. And what you said on the memo is, on the note, it wasn't even a note, it was a text message. Yeah. They didn't even give her a formal notice, not even an ability to confront it. They just sent in a text message, here's all the things you're done.
5: I find this just so amazing, because when you're working with people at close range, a lot, and you are, if you go, this wasn't Starbucks, but it's a coffee shop, and there are people running around there. And sometimes you ask people about what they believe or what they're doing or why they're doing something. Sometimes it's, are you going to do something Sunday? No, I'm going to church. Oh, really? You go to church? Where do you go? And tell me, why do you go to church there? Those kinds of conversations happen. happen all the time. And at least from the story that Paige provides, people ask her about her faith. She's telling them about what she believes. There's not any indication that I got from the story that she was saying, well, I won't serve somebody because I think they're gay or something of that nature. She seems to be a fine employee there that's not having any trouble. And then you have this pushback. And I find this amazing because there was a time, Kirby, going back to the 60s and 70s, when people wanted to, I wanted to find out what you believed and why you believed it.
6: Yeah.
5: Whatever it was, it could have been, you could have been a Presbyterian, you could have been a Muslim, you could have been a Hindu. I just want to know what you're thinking and why you're thinking it. And I'd never use that to attack you or get you fired. I want to know what you believe.
6: And again, you can actually find the press release. I thought it might be more interesting for people to read the actual story because you can get the sense that she's just very sweet, quite willing to share if you ask, but otherwise just a very competent employee. But you can go to the press release and see some of the things you've dug out. But here again is the need, as we have illustrated so many times, not only in this program, but I mentioned just a minute ago, the Religious Liberty Commission, which was instituted by President Trump, in which your father and many other notables have actually been serving there, whether it's Ben Carson or the Lieutenant Governor of the state of Texas or all sorts of other individuals that are part of that. We are just seeing more and more cases where there is really no place for even religious freedom in a small portion of a business if you don't agree with the philosophy of the owners.
4: Yeah, and the commission's really good. All those hearings are online. You can listen to them, and it's just stories upon stories of all these things that have happened to people. And I think what's cool about it is it'll bring things out to light and allow people to really talk about what are some proactive things that we can do other than an executive order.
6: Yeah.
4: What are some things we can do to actually bring about change? So that commission is the first of its kind and can really bring some good change.
6: One other one I thought I'd just mention, you've just posted this one. We sometimes on radio spend time talking about the problem, never talk about the resolution. And that's why after you win a Supreme Court case, I want to talk about as much as before the case. Here's something that's at the lower level, but we talked about this many years ago, in which Judge Diane Hensley was an individual. Here's a classic case, Dr. Matthews, we've talked about these before, in which as an individual that actually serves as a judge says, I really don't feel right about actually officiating, probably the best word, over a same-sex wedding. So what I will do is provide a referral list of local wedding officiants who would perform same-sex ceremonies. Mm-hmm. We know of all sorts of attempts that people have tried to prevent being forced to actually officiate at a same-sex wedding. And by providing an alternative, you would think that would be enough, and you would be wrong.
5: And you'd be wrong. And as you pointed out with some of the coffee shops, sometimes these are targeted questions. We're doing this to you as a way of making you an example and trying to push the law to get the law on our side. And so it's really such a shame that this is happening. You know, we were talking about just people talking. During my PhD days, I worked on a freight dock. And sometimes you got a couple people loading the trucks together, and we're talking about all kinds of things. And it never would have crossed my mind, because sometimes it's faith, sometimes it's football, sometimes it's other things. It never would have crossed my mind to say, I can't say this, because this person might go to the manager and say, he said such and such about his belief, and then get fired. It's amazing to me.
6: Yeah, and again, I'm trying to bring some of that perspective, which gets us to F3 in just a minute, because I think the younger you are to think it's always been this way, and it has not. But the reason I bring this one up, Nathan, is you have some good news, because even though there was an attempt to discipline her by the State Commission on Judicial Conduct, you won that case.
4: Yeah, it's been dragging on for a long time. I think the craziest thing, the craziest fact is what you said, which is she provided an alternative.
6: Yes.
4: It wasn't even, I'm not even going to do it. She provided an alternative, but that wasn't enough. And so, yeah, she could have lost her job. And, you know, now we're just trying to finally close that chapter and let her go on to doing what God's called her to do, which is to be a good judge.
6: You can go to firstliberty.org and you can see the press release, which is pretty significant. Some great comments from Hiram Sasser and a number of others. And this, I think, will ensure that still residents in that county will have access to low-cost wedding ceremonies, but they don't have to necessarily force an individual against her religious convictions to perform that wedding. I think that's a good idea. And since I mentioned F3, just before I take a break, that's something you've been working on for some time, because we recognize the younger generation really needs to take ownership over many of these religious liberty ideas, and you've been on the program many times to talk about that.
4: Yeah, I mean, the thing I always like to start with is religious freedom. Your attacks on religious freedom don't happen when you're retired on the golf course. It's happening when you're raising a family, you're in the workplace, and that's when the attacks come against you. And if you don't know what your rights are, it'd be easy for a page to say, oh, well, I guess they have the right to do that. I'll just be quiet. You do that, you're giving up rights. So we have to have young people, 20s to 40s, who are in these environments and say, no, you need to take a stand. You need to step up for this. And so that's what we're doing all across the country, mobilizing that demographic.
6: Well, again, I think one of the things I might encourage people to do is go and check that out, because if you're one of the younger individuals, you've been really holding some of these meetings around the country. If you click on the right buttons, you will see that there are chapters. So it may be possible that since we broadcast all over the country, there's a chapter that you can join, or you may be one of those motivated people saying, well, there's no one in my community here and we need to get one started in Alaska or Alabama or Mississippi or someplace in California that isn't where that one is located, and you could start another chapter. So that's kind of the idea, isn't it?
4: Yeah, absolutely. We want to be all across the country mobilizing young professionals, young people. We've seen it really grow over the last couple of years, just because there's no other group that's really trying to mobilize young professionals to be actively engaged. It's a one-time lunch and learn. It's a one-time conference, but it's not ongoing community building, relationship building, education building.
6: We're going to take a break, and when we come back, we do have a memorandum of understanding. The president signed it right in front of everybody right there at the Versailles. Mm-hmm. Dr. Merrill Matthews had the printout there. It's a pretty easy read. It's about a page and a half, mm-hmm. and we'll go into a few aspects of that, and if you have some comments. I suspect some of you are expressing some concerns about what has or has not been put in that memorandum. We will certainly give you that opportunity. That number is 1-800-351-1212, 1-800-351-1212. Getting ready to give that other number next week, because as we get closer to our fiscal year end, encouraging you to support this ministry as well. And if you'd like to know a little bit more about some of the things we've talked about, go to pointofview.net. You will notice our new website, which actually gives you a chance to not only see a little bit about the guests, but also all of the articles that we've posted. And we encourage you to go to pointofview.net, especially if you want to support this ministry. We'll be back right after this.
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0: Iran says it has no fear of the U.S. and is able to stop any military attack.
1: Deadly violence erupted at the border with Israel.
2: Can we tell by watching world events how close we are to the end times? 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
3: It tied as the strongest hurricane ever to make landfall in the U.S.
2: The book of Revelation in the Bible talks about the last days in veiled language and mysterious symbolism. But those who read it will tell you that it changes you by putting frightening current events in perspective. Take a look at today's headlines. Terrorism, wars, and rumors of wars. Cataclysmic events in nature. These are things we see in our world. They are also things predicted in the Bible. Read the book of Revelation. Your perspective on life will change because God has the last word on the last days.
4: Russia, meanwhile, hitting back with a deadly missile attack on Kyiv.
2: A message from the Cornerstone.
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0: Iran says it has no fear of the U.S. and is able to stop any military attack.
1: Deadly violence erupted at the border with Israel.
2: Can we tell by watching world events how close we are to the end times? Are we living in what the Bible calls the last days?
3: It tied as the strongest hurricane ever to make landfall in the U.S.
2: The book of Revelation in the Bible talks about the last days in veiled language and mysterious symbolism. But those who read it will tell you that it changes you by putting frightening current events in perspective. Take a look at today's headlines. Terrorism, wars, and rumors of wars. Cataclysmic events in nature. These are things we see in our world. They are also things predicted in the Bible. Read the book of Revelation. Your perspective on life will change because God has the last word on the last days.
4: Russia, meanwhile, hitting back with a deadly missile attack on Kyiv.
10: 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And now, here again is Kirby Anderson.
11: Back once again, Juneteenth, in case you have not been looking at the calendar here, which is one of the reasons why you've probably gone to the bank and it was closed. You've gone to the post office, it's closed. Mm-hmm. It's a national holiday. And for many years, I actually tried to explain to our national audience what Juneteenth is. I think they figured it out by now. It was something we knew in Texas, but it became a national holiday. Merrill Matthews, Nathan Shackelford in studio. And if you'd like to join the conversation, 1-800-351-1212. Talked about religious liberty. Talked about pride. We're going to come back to that later. Pendexter's commentaries about downplaying pride, which is true, but also some of it is still around, as we have talked about. But Dr. Matthews, you have in front of you the Memorandum of Understanding. Mm-hmm. And this is the attempt to say we're going to stop the war. We won the war, and that's a big question right there, and whether or not there are benefits that come to Iran, whether they act effectively and responsibly or not. We've been told that if Iran does not join the nation of the really the world of nations and act responsibly, they won't get some benefits. But I'm looking there, it seems like they're getting quite a few benefits. What
12: they are
11: thoughts?
12: Getting quite a few benefits, and it would be to be generous, there was a lot of disappointment when people saw the memorandum of understanding. And you have a number of Republicans who have gone on the record as expressing their concerns about it, including Senator Wicker, who is the chairman of the Joint Senate Committee over the Joint Powers Committee. Anyway, Foreign Powers Committee. Yeah. Mixing that up. But anyway, you've got a lot of disappointment out there. You've got the president trying to say this is a good deal and that we've won with this. Almost nobody really believes that. And you have J.D. Vance, the vice president, who's going around who's tasked with trying to sell this. And he's making some statements that I know the Wall Street Journal said just simply are not correct, which they're wanting to say all of this is sort of contingent. If Ron doesn't do certain things, certain things won't happen.
11: They don't get benefits.
12: But it doesn't do that. I mean, it initially starts out by saying immediately the Strait of Hormuz is going to be open. Iran will not charge any tolls for 60 days. And we're going to immediately release the hold we have on their frozen assets. There's some discussion about how much the frozen assets are. I've seen ranges from $25 billion to $100 billion. They are apparently not just all in the United States, but other countries as well. They want to release the hold on that so Iran can have immediate access to that. We're stopping all war activities, and we're beginning to move our troops out. And some of the things that have just been pointed out is that there's no element in here which says Iran will quit funding Hezbollah, Hamas, or the Houthis. And in fact, there have been reports today that the Hezbollah says Iran is going to start funding them again fairly quickly. That's a problem. Wicker said, we don't even have anything in here that says Iran won't go around saying death to Israel and death to the United States of America anymore. And then, of course, there is the $300 billion, which is supposed to be a sort of development fund that the President Trump has said, I believe he has. Well, he didn't say countries. He said when pressed on this, he said, we've already got half the money. Count me skeptical of saying that that's the case. And then they said South America, Africa, the Middle East, Asia, and I think another. But these aren't countries. These aren't businesses. These are continents or regions. South America hasn't pledged any money for this. There may have been some countries, but I'm even skeptical about that right now because Iran is a mess. And if you're a business, do you want to? And they're highlighting the notion that businesses are going to go and start manufacturing, rebuilding, and other things. But if you're a business, do you want to go into a country that is this corrupt, where the money that goes in there is often controlled either by the Ayatollahs or the IRGC, the Iranian Revolutionary Guard Corps? Is that where you want to put your money? I could believe that Saudi Arabia, the United Arab Emirates, and other might be willing to work on that, but they've been attacked by Iran in this. So it's a strange deal that they have put together. They're going for 60 days. Count me as skeptical the 60 days will be achieved. I suspect Iran is very, very good at dragging out negotiations.
11: Yes, sir.
12: And so I just, people have walked away from this saying it just looks like the president wanted to get out of the war. Back when the shooting stopped, I think a month ago or so, I said at the time, I think the war is over. There may be some dust ups, but the president really would like to get out of this and move on to other things. And I think that's what the memorandum of understanding is showing, that that's exactly what he wants. And interestingly, he sort of tipped his hand here recently when he said, I don't want to be another Herbert Hoover, a person who caused depression. He's looking at the economic impact of the Strait of Hormuz on a lot of countries, including the U.S., and he wants to get past that.
13: Well, and again, we haven't even talked about the new head of the Federal Reserve and his Kevin concern Walsh. About the possibility of a recession and all the rest, which I think is part of the reason he wants to move past this, one, for the midterms, but second of all, not to have a recession or a depression. And unless you want to think of people that we've had on this program, whether it's Mark Levin, Mike Huckabee, or a variety of others, they've all been very critical of this. So whether you're talking about the current U.S. ambassador to Israel, one of the talk show hosts that we've interviewed, or a variety of others, there are some people that are certainly skeptical. But I think part of the problem is back to what we've talked about in the past with Afghanistan and with even Iran and Iraq, and that is it is difficult to get something that looks like a democracy to grow on Muslim soil. It's even more difficult in Iran because you have what you call the IRGC, the Islamic Revolutionary Guard Corps. Even if you could remove all of them, you still have this Shiite mindset there in Iran. Many of them are still looking for the return of the 12th Imam, known as the Mahdi, and all the rest. So there are just too many individuals there that are convinced that they are supposed to implement this worldwide caliphate that put everybody under Sharia law. And it's really difficult to get anything that looks like a democracy there, or even one that isn't belligerent to its next-door neighbors.
12: Right. And Iran has, I mean, one of the things they're saying is Iran is agreeing not to develop a nuclear weapon. But Iran has always said they are not developing a nuclear weapon. We didn't believe them.
13: Yes.
12: That's why they attacked and bombed some of the sites, enrichment sites back in, was it June of last year, and why they thought they needed to go in again this year. So it's just, it's hard to see how this was a win for the United States. And from the people who, when President Trump decided to go in to this, some of his supporters really stepped up and said, we have to do this. We've got to get rid of this regime. You can't trust him and so forth. Now you've come up and you're leaving the regime in place. You're promising a lot of money going to them. You're taking off all sanctions on oil, economics, and other things. And it looks like, I mean, you can make the case, and Foreign Affairs Magazine has a lead article saying Iran has won the war. Now will they lose the peace? But you can make a case that Iran actually came out better from this than they had before.
13: Yeah. There's an old line of one of the individuals that was in the Nixon administration said, we bombed North Vietnam so that they would accept our concessions. And that's sort of what this has turned out to be. Now, why is that? Well, we mentioned the new incoming and now existing chairman of the Federal Reserve, Kevin Warsh, and he gets in front of there and says, first of all, we're not going to change the rates. Number two, I'm not going to predict what we're going to do in the future, which is very different. And then sort of hints at, you know, if we don't turn this around pretty quickly because of the oil shock, we have a recession.
12: Right.
13: And I think the threat of recession, the threat of the fact that the inflation rate seems to be going up every time we turn around.
12: Yes.
13: There are some other domestic factors that led to this, don't you think?
12: Yes. And when the inflation numbers came out here recently, the core inflation, which excludes food and energy, was much lower. That's a positive sign. And so we're seeing oil prices already beginning to drop some. I don't think they're going to drop like a rock, as President says, but it wouldn't surprise me if they don't start dropping just because of sort of the futures and how people are seeing things going. So we may see some oil prices go down, not to where we were before, at least not for a while. If this affects food and that gets some of that inflation down, that could be helpful. So Kevin Warsh, they implied that they might do a rate increase here in sometime before the end of the year.
13: Quite possibly.
12: I think it's possible. I think it's also possible they leave rates the same, which is all interesting because Kevin Warsh gets the job as chairman of the Federal Reserve Bank in large part with the notion that he's going to follow on Trump's desire to lower interest rates, but we're just not there right now.
13: Well, certainly aren't. Well, if nothing else, just wanted to cover that. When we come back, I do want to talk about some other issues, and that is one where I want to involve Nathan as well, because the younger you are, the more likely you are to think, well, Americans never trusted the government. Dr. Murray Matthews is going to come back and a very good piece, which we've posted here in case you don't get Newsmax magazine, so you can read in its entirety. You can actually download it, print it, get a PDF, and it gives you kind kind of the history of the fact that there was a time not so long ago, at least for those of us around the table with gray hair, in which we actually tended to trust the government. Mm-hmm. Hard to imagine that today. And how did that unfold? Well, we'll talk about that with Dr. Merle Matthews and his article right after this.
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17: 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Life can feel like that sometimes, a little crowded, a little expensive, a little heavier than expected.

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2: One of the articles we posted actually is from the June issue of Newsmax magazine. You don't have to subscribe to it because we actually have a very good PDF, so you can read it in its entirety. Written by Dr. Merrill Matthews. And Nathan, if nothing else, I wanted to have this piece because it's helpful for our younger listeners, and you certainly have been addressing them through your F3 outreach to help them understand there was a time in which we really did trust the government. There was a time in which we had a lot more religious freedom, and we need to get back to some of that, don't we?
3: Yeah. I mean, we grew up, I've never remembered a time where I've looked back and had a lot of trust. And I think any trust that my generation had left after COVID pretty much. So yes. I think we're about as skeptical as you can get right now.
2: Well, give us a history lesson here, Merrill Matthews.
4: Well, yeah. Before people start trusting the government, you have to have a government you can trust.
2: Well, that's true. And that's, we can solve that in the next election or two, too.
4: Right. And I think it was Gallup that did the poll, and we have that graph in the piece, so if people download it, they can see the graph. But in 1964, 77% of the public trusted the government. As of last year, it was 26% of Republicans and 9% of Democrats trusted the government. But what's interesting about the graph, if people go and look at it, you'll see it's a general trend down, but there are places where it moves up. During Ronald Reagan's time,
2: yes,
4: the graph moves up to maybe 10 percentage points or so. It drops back down in the early 1990s. Then it begins moving up once Clinton loses the election in 94 and the House becomes Republican and the Senate becomes Republican. You start seeing this. You've got a divided government, and it starts moving up significantly. Then after that, it starts going back down. Under the first Trump administration, you actually have a slight uptick. And then with Biden coming in, it goes down, and it's continued to go down. So it's only capturing a little bit of the Trump administration, the second Trump administration. But it's an interesting look to see how people have just moved away from trusting the government over these years.
2: Again, the title is Americans Really, Really Don't Trust Their Government. But again, just to go back for just a few minutes, one of those high points was when in 1964, you had two things contradicting each other, sort of. First of all, you had the 1964 Civil Rights Act. You had Lyndon Johnson. They had just, of course, had Camelot and, of course, John F. Kennedy, of course, was assassinated. But you had a number of things that were sort of positive in the 60s. At the same time, the development of the Vietnam War, which by the time of the late 1960s, Lyndon Johnson didn't even decide to run for re-election because of that. So in some respects, you do see some high points. You did mention Ronald Reagan. And the other one I thought was kind of interesting is in the 1990s, a lot of people say, well, people really had a lot of trust for government because Bill Clinton was in office. No, they really weren't trusting him. What they were trusting is the divided government. You had Newt Gingrich, who was the Speaker of the House. You had, of course, Bill Clinton. But you also had the closest time we've had in recent history of a balanced budget.
4: Right.
2: And so in some respects, people began to trust government. And back to your point, if you want to trust government, first of all, we got to live within our means. Mm-hmm. We haven't balanced a budget in a long, long time. Number two, we have to get the right individuals that have some level of integrity and a great deal of transparency in government, right?
4: Yeah, things were going well. Back in the late 1990s, I had friends who ran businesses that couldn't hire people because the unemployment rate was so low.
2: Yes.
4: And so many people had jobs. You had a booming tech section right then. We ended up having the dot-com bust, but you had a booming tech section right then. And because you had that divided government, Bill Clinton would come out and say, the era of big government is over. Remember that?
2: I do.
4: And when he did that, he started working with Republicans. They passed welfare reform. They passed a number of things, the HIPAA legislation and other things. So they were able to get a number of things done for better or worse. And people seemed like it looked like the government was working again.
2: Yes. Well, Nathan, let me come back to you because I think one of the times where you see that drop is COVID. We just talked about the NBA referee, and we can talk about the SEAL cases and many others. There is a sense in which we saw so many times government

0: Government officials actually tell us things which at the time we now know they knew were not true, but said them anyway. And if you want to erode trust, certainly just keep doing what we did a couple of years ago.
1: Yeah, I think early on in COVID, we saw the response, the sentiment was just trust us.
0: Yeah.
1: So at that point, I feel like there were some people that did. They were scared. And so they said, all right, we'll do that. And then you start seeing the inconsistencies of it's an essential business to have a strip club open. Or a liquor store open, but not the church open.
0: Yeah.
1: At that point, it's really clear that, okay, there's some inconsistencies here. And people are using this as a power grab to really grab power. And you'd see these district judges suddenly claiming authority that no one ever gave them and saying all kinds of things. And that's how, you know, we kind of ended up in a mess and led to a lot of attacks on religious freedom throughout that.
2: And, you know, generally speaking, like the Centers for Disease Control and Prevention, people trusted what the CDC said.
1: Yeah.
2: Remember, Dr. Koop was Surgeon General for a while, and people trusted what he said. There was a certain amount of trust in various aspects of the government. You might have still had some concerns about whether it was spending too much money or something. But when the government said something, especially from a major agency, you tended to sort of accept that as the truth. And now we just don't. It may or may not be the truth, but we're very skeptical of it, even if it is the truth.
0: One other one I thought I'd mention is the health and mental acuity of Joe Biden. And Jill Biden is actually on the speaker tour right now with her book, trying to tell us once again, he really was at the top of his game and there really was no problem. And actually, I thought he was having a stroke during the debate. And if any person listening right now believes that, I want to sell them something. Because that is just, again, a great illustration of how you can lose the trust of the American people.
2: And too many people have come out from the Biden administration having written books saying, yeah, we all knew that was the case. We could see it. We knew it.
0: But again, these are the concerns that we have. And again, I don't know, Nathan, how we recapture the younger generation. You know, we have a booklet we have on the next generation. We do, of course, a next generation roundtable. Did that earlier this week. There are a whole generation growing up with those experiences, with the inability to balance a budget, inability for government to even, back in the old days, even produce a website that was a functional, remember that one, yeah, as well as some of these other things, and then being told the phrase gaslighting is a relatively new term, but it's one that was developed pretty much during the COVID times, in which people were just saying, people are telling us things which they know are lies and hoping that if they say it enough times, we'll actually believe them.
1: Yeah, I think a lot of that falls into what we're seeing right now on social media and with AI.
0: Yes.
1: There's so much that you don't know if it's real. I think there's a genuine hunger and desire right now for younger people to have something that they know is genuine and authentic. I think if there was some candidate that came out and was just genuinely real on who they are, they always followed through whatever they said, even if it was something that person does not agree with, they might be more likely to get votes from younger people because we just want someone that we can believe and that's going to tell us how it is, even if we disagree with it.
2: And, you know, one of the problems is we don't trust the government because the government simply has gotten involved in too many things that it can't do well.
0: Yes.
2: The Affordable Care Act, Obamacare. If you like your doctor, you can keep your doctor. 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And I don't think we'll ever get back to a government that we can trust unless the government decides to downsize significantly and work on the things that it is good at and leave everything else to the market and individuals.
0: Well said. 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And again, that's in the very excellent news magazine, Newsmax magazine. 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
4: Back to Genesis with Dr. John Morris, scientist and creation researcher with the Institute for Creation Research. Dr. Morris, when did the mammoths die?
5: Chris, the mammoths were thought to have died out about 10,000 years ago. And although evolutionists have admitted that early man must have seen the mammoths, more recent evidence has caused them much consternation. In the tomb of one of the pharaohs in Egypt is a drawing of men carrying ivory tusks on their shoulders. Next to them is an animal that sure looks like a mammoth, with hairy skin and a domed head, just like we see in mammoth fossils. And why not? Mammoths are a variety of the elephant kind, and two of them were on board Noah's Ark. Certainly humans knew of them, and from the earliest times have made use of their ivory. Chris, it's the back-to-Genesis view of history which makes sense out of the evidence.
4: To equip yourself with facts that support your faith, visit us on the web at www.icr.org. That's www.icr.org.
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7: American Family News, I'm Robert Thornton. Israel and Hezbollah resumed attacks against each other this week. Here's Fox's Lucas Tomlinson.
8: Last night, Hezbollah launched an attack on northern Israel, killing four Israeli soldiers in violation of the ceasefire. Israel then launched retaliatory strikes in Lebanon. Recall, a ceasefire in Lebanon was included in the memorandum of understanding Trump signed. Vice President J.D. Vance acknowledging at the White House yesterday to reporters that maintaining this ceasefire will be challenging.
9: We expect Hezbollah is not going to be firing rockets and firing drones at the Israelis. And we also expect that the Israelis are not going to be going wild in Lebanon.
8: Now, Vice President J.D. Vance was supposed to be on a flight to Switzerland to kickstart this 60-day negotiating period with the Iranians over its nuclear program, but that trip was scrapped when Iran said it would not be attending.
7: Many lawmakers have expressed concerns over the president's agreement with Iran, including plans to give the regime hundreds of billions of dollars to rebuild from the war. Construction is underway for the Great American State Fair, a 16-day exposition that will be held on the National Mall in Washington, D.C., and will celebrate America's 250th birthday. Fox's Ashley Webster reports.
10: 10 city blocks of the National Mall will be transformed into a multi-week state fair, complete with a Ferris wheel, of course. The Great American State Fair is going to run from June 25th through July 10th. It's going to offer state-themed pavilions, more than 150 exhibits, movie screenings, musical performances, military flyovers, nostalgic snacks, a daily rodeo, and, of course, a million tourists. According to the White House, each of the fair's 16 days will have its own theme, including two Maha Mondays and a Military and Veterans Appreciation Day.
7: Today, Americans are celebrating our most recently designated federal holiday, Juneteenth. Here's Fox's Grinnell Scott.
11: It is officially known as Juneteenth National Independence Day. It dates back to the end of the Civil War and President Lincoln's Emancipation Proclamation in 1863 that freed slaves. Because Texas saw few battles during the Civil War, word of slavery's end was slow to reach the state. It wasn't until June 19th, 2 years later, that the last enslaved blacks in Texas were freed. Texas, in 1979, became the first state to declare Juneteenth an official holiday. Today, post offices and banks will be closed, giving way to cookouts and family gatherings. Grinnell Scott, Fox News.
7: Sunday is the longest day of the year in the Northern Hemisphere. This is known as the summer solstice, marking the start of astronomical summer north of the equator. It's the opposite in the southern hemisphere, where it is the shortest day of the year and winter will start. The days will get a little shorter for us every day until late December. The shorter days will be more noticeable as we approach the autumnal equinox in September. A finding from a Biden-Harris administration health study is missing from the Trump administration's guidance. Here's Fox's Anna Eliopoulos.
12: A government alcohol-related health study from the Biden era isn't included in new Trump administration dietary guidelines, raising concerns that the research has been sidelined. The study, commissioned by former President Biden's administration, was recently released independently in the Journal of Studies on Alcohol and Drugs. According to the study, health risks increase with just one drink a day, and even moderate drinking raises premature death and disease risks, including heart disease and cancer. I'm Anna Eliopoulos.
7: The Texas Tribune reports that Texas investigators have issued a final Camp Mystic report detailing failures during the July 4th flooding last year. Lawmakers said they have already passed laws addressing all but one of the deficiencies the investigation found. State-appointed investigators told the state lawmakers in their final report released yesterday that the camp did not have state-required written emergency plans or adequate evacuation measures that could have prevented the deaths in last year's flood. The National Weather Service says heavy rain is possible today in parts of the South, with the greatest risk in southern Mississippi and Alabama. That will do it for news this time around. We invite you to go to AFN.net, and you can find a whole lot more there. I'm Robert Thornton.
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16: A lot of dads carry weight that rarely gets mentioned. 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So this Father's Day, encourage the men who keep showing up, keep trying, and keep loving their families in quiet, steady ways. And if you're one of those dads wondering whether it matters, it does. Happy Father's Day. 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
17: America, live

0: Anderson. Second hour today, going to spend some time talking about Seeing America and seeing America's presidential libraries, a number of things like that. Might just hold this up. This is the July issue of the Outlook, which has to do with understanding America's Christian heritage. A number of people, Nathan, that you work with are actually authors in here, including, of course, Liberty and myself and others, Jerry Newcomb as well, and certainly a number of people that have been helping us understand that. We have William Federer in there and Mark David Hall and a variety of other people that I can mention just very quickly, because each one of these articles gets into some very important issues. Tim Gagline, I might mention, is as well. And so I just thought that since it is Juneteenth and we have the opening today of Barack Obama's presidential library, and then I thought we'd also mention a piece that has written by one of the writers there for National Review about Seeing America. We just might talk about that for a few minutes. First of all, if you've seen the library for Barack Obama, it is unusual looking. I think it looks like something out of Star Wars, but yes, I'll leave it at that. It is something where he spends a fair amount of time criticizing the president, and that is so unusual because I have been around over the years when there was George W. Bush opening his library. It's just all sorts of very nice things being said about previous presidents, bringing even previous presidents there to open the library. This was, I think, very, very different. You had something which I think is completely unusual. Valerie Jarrett, who had worked as his closest advisor, delivered what's called a land acknowledgement. That is that this is on stolen land from tribes nobody had ever heard of, but okay, there you go with that particular woke idea. And of course, then there have been some very significant complaints of some of the minority-owned businesses around the Obama Center that have done contracting work and have not been paid yet. So right off the bat, that isn't the kind of way I think you'd want to open a presidential library, but that's how it opened yesterday and today on this particular opportunity to commemorate the Obama presidency.
1: And I heard news reports of it. The four past presidents were there. Donald Trump was not invited. They made it very clear he was not invited.
0: Yes.
1: But you had my understanding, it was more like a party. You had Bruce Springsteen there singing and doing other things. And, of course, Michelle Obama gave a speech. Barack Obama gave a speech. But it is an odd-looking building in the area. And they did not include the papers. His papers are staying in Maryland. So you can see digital copies, but you can't actually get copies of the paper. And my understanding is that so that they could control them a little more, because once it moved to the library, they lose a certain amount of control. I don't know why that would be the case. I don't know why they would want to have that control, but at any rate, their papers are there and you can see them digitally. But it's and we've got President Trump is now looking at building his library. So it's going to be in Miami. I believe he said he wants it to be the tallest building in Miami. And so we'll have competing Obama versus Trump libraries to look at.
0: While we're talking about presidential libraries, I don't know if you guys have been in any, but I've been to most of them. And if you go to California, you've got the Nixon Library, probably the best, the Reagan Library in the Simi Valley. And so those are very good. A while ago off air, we were talking about Gerald Ford. And of course, that one's up in Grand Rapids. Been to that one, of course, right here in the Dallas area. You have George W. Bush a little bit further down. You have Lyndon Johnson even further down. You have George Herbert Walker Bush. Those are just a few off the top of my head. And, of course, then you have you move east. I have been to the Bill Clinton Library as well, which is another odd-looking structure. But nevertheless, it is interesting to go into a place like Richard Nixon, who almost was impeached, or Bill Clinton, who was impeached, to see how they handle some of those kinds of issues.
1: Yeah, yes, and most of the presidential libraries are, I'm going to use the term unpretentious-looking. They're kind of stately-looking, but they're not over the top. Barack Obama's big, tall building looks, it does not look like a normal presidential library structure. And of course, Ronald Reagan's is very nice as well, but it does have a 727 in there. they have the plane in there that you can go in and tour. But that's just part of a larger sort of a hangar where people can meet and have conferences and so forth.
0: But again, I think these are very good ways to learn a little bit about our history. I'm a fan of going to the the Museum of the Bible, Smithsonian Institution, mm-hmm. whatever. Which brings me to this piece here, Seeing America 250, because I'm one of those people around the table, Nathan, who I think I've been to all 50 states, but I run into lots of people, including this author, who said, I've only been to 23 of the 50 states, and I think it's time for us to go see America. What do you think?
2: Yeah, it's a good time as we're hitting 250 to see more of the country. It's so different from, I travel for my job, and just every city can be so different, have such a different feel and culture, and just to see the diversity of how different places in the country are and how everything's so different. And yeah, I if I counted, I guess I would be probably around the 23 as well. There's a lot I haven't been to.
0: Well, again, it's been fun to see some of these people that came here from Europe, because the other day, when I was in Florida, I had a chance to watch England versus Croatia, and I watched some of these others. And these individuals that have come here from Europe or from Croatia, from the Netherlands, or wherever they happen
1: South
0: to be.
1: South Korea.
0: And of course, we had Jeff Mateer said he was going to go with his fellow Scots up to Boston, and they had so many Scots in Boston they ran out of beer, which says something. I'm going to have to find out from Nathan how many beers Jeff actually drank.
1: And a lot
0: drank,
1: of them were in kilts.
0: Yeah, but again, the bottom line is they are over here, and they're going crazy over Buc-ee's. They're going crazy over Target. They're going crazy over the HEB grocery stores. Sometimes they're just going crazy over something they see in a gas station, and it's just
1: amazing.
0: When you
1: see some of the things, and of course they had... they were in the what they're calling, I guess, Dallas Stadium now, which is where the Cowboys play.
0: Yeah.
1: It was filled last night with people who were watching on the big Jumbotron.
0: Yes.
1: It is really kind of, I don't know how to explain this, but there's a lot of unity and people just getting together, having a good time and enjoying a sport and not bringing politics and other things in there. It's just very encouraging to me.
0: Well, and again, in light of what we just talked about a few minutes ago, Nathan, it used to be that we all would go to sports, and even if one was a Republican, one was a Democrat, even if somebody was a communist, somebody was a fascist, they're all rooting for the Dallas Cowboys, they're rooting for the Texas Longhorns, they're rooting for the Boston Red Sox, whatever, and all those political issues subside, and I think that's the general trend that we're moving towards, but we have some examples that we've talked about even today where that still is a problem, isn't it?
2: Yeah, and I think if you've heard stories from some of these people that are coming from out of the country, you're hearing that they were warned by people, oh, these people are not nice people, or there's guns everywhere. there's even stories of people in the northern states warning people, oh, you're going to Dallas. Well, those people, blah, blah, blah.
0: Yeah, watch out.
2: A lot of it tied to conservative politics and that kind of thing. And you see a lot of stories on Instagram right now, people saying, I was so pleasantly surprised. These people are so nice. Everyone was so welcoming.
1: Everybody had a great time.
0: Yeah. For sure. This piece that we've posted here also has a great quote from our good friend, former Senator Ben Sasse, about that the center of America is not Washington, D.C. It's the neighborhoods where 330 million people are raising their kids. And just a good reminder of that. Father's Day coming up, so let's talk about fathers and fatherlessness. All that coming up right after this.
3: This summer, you are invited to a unique and special event. The venue of this remarkable event will take place outside under the stars. It's a rendezvous with God. You see, when you're surrounded by the noise and bright lights of the world, it's just hard to see and hear. But under the stars, you can ponder the endless galaxies, planets, and the amazing mind that created them. Come out soon. God is waiting.
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5: 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The pressure to provide, to lead, to get it right in moments that don't come with instructions and don't always give second chances.
6: So this Father's Day, encourage the men who keep showing up, keep trying, and keep loving their families in quiet, steady ways. And if you're one of those dads wondering whether it matters, it does. Happy Father's Day. 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
7: Summer has a way of bringing people outside. Front yards, cookouts, folding chairs, kids running through the sprinkler like they invented joy. And somewhere in the middle of all that ordinary life, there is a reminder. God has always liked meeting people in regular places, on hillsides,
6: at tables, in boats, along roads. That matters because some people think they need the perfect setting to hear from God. But a lot of life is lived with distractions, interruptions, and grass that needs mowing. And still, God is near, still speaking through His Word, still faithful in the little moments you almost miss. So as summer opens the days a little, don't miss the holy things tucked inside the ordinary ones. A conversation, a laugh, a prayer. God is not waiting for life to get less messy before He meets with you. He already knows your address. 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
8: Our neighborhood architectural committee had left us a notice letting us know that our paint was peeling and that we needed to do something about it within 30 days. Needless to say, we were up on ladders a few weeks later, and the more I scraped, the more the paint peeled, and the more I realized that we really did need to do some repairs. Instead of being frustrated, I was thankful that they were willing to take the time and let us know that we needed to do some maintenance. And then I thought to myself, you know, it's when I'm willing to let God and my girlfriends get up close and personal that they see things in my life that need repair. Maybe it's my attitude towards my husband or my impatience with my kids. And I just realized that I'm thankful that I've got a Lord and a Savior and good girlfriends around me that are willing to speak into my life and let me know when they see areas of my life that need some repair.
3: The Journey Diaries with author and conference speaker Renee Swope. 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
0: One of the articles we've posted here is by Dr. or Professor Brad Wilcox. He's professor of sociology at University of Virginia and part of the National Fatherhood Institute. We've talked about the issue of fatherless America, and that is a real concern. But again, he gives you the positives. American dads have never been more devoted to their children, but increasing number of men are choosing never to end their family life at all. One of the things that comes from their studies is married fathers are the happiest people we can identify. Married, childless, next, unmarried fathers, unmarried, childless, much further down the list. And so in some respects, being a father is important. All three of us are fathers. You're a relatively recent father, aren't you?
2: Yes.
0: And two of us are grandfathers. But it does, again, change things. And since you have experienced going from not having a child to a child, talk about that for just a minute, because it changes a lot of things almost simultaneously when you have a child, doesn't it?
2: Yeah, absolutely. I mean, it's changes a lot of perspectives, the way you view things, the way you think about things. We have both a three-year-old son and a new daughter, and so having one of both too shows just the ways that you view boys and girls differently.
0: Oh, boy.
2: I mean, it's, it changes a lot of your perspective, forces you to mature, grow up a little bit. And, there's a joy in watching them develop and how they, you know, my son is speaking a lot more now and just watching him have a conversation. And there's a lot of joy in that.
0: Well, and we were just the reverse. We had the girl first and then the boy. And that's when you go, you know, think everything was nice and simple and easy. And then you bring this bobcat into this world and all of a sudden the whole thing has changed right before your very eyes. And that is part of fatherhood. But also, Dr. Merrill Matthews, I think about now with being a grandparent, you and I both grandparents, you not only think about your children, but your grandchildren. There's a sense of legacy that's very important. And so Brad Wilcox and all sorts of other people, Blankenhorn and others that have written about fatherless America, point out that families are good. We need more of them at a time when we have declining fertility. We need to encourage people to meet the right person, get married, then have children. And have a sense of continuity with their. Those are individuals that make the best citizens, I found.
1: They absolutely are. They're, generally speaking, in the world, welfare world, if you want to stop poverty and welfare, people need to get married, have kids and stay in a stable relationship, and that those people are very small percentage of those people are actually on welfare because they've managed to get one or two incomes, they've got a stable household, and they're able to make progress and move forward with things. And once you had the welfare state come up, you sort of really undermine the notion of fatherhood, at least stable families, because in so many cases, and this was some part of this was meant to be well intentioned, but they said we don't want to be funding low income families. We just want to fund low income mothers with children. And so you would sometimes have men who would move in. If they got married, they lose the welfare. Right. They lose the government money. And so they oftentimes didn't get married, and that meant the father could leave fairly easily if he wanted to without any kind of restraints. So we've imposed a lot of policies that discourage good fatherhood. But one of the other things we're seeing is that men are taking bigger shares, bigger roles in taking care of the family. They're doing more. And I see this among grandparents, including myself, who are taking a bigger role and just being in the joy of being a grandparent. When I used to go to my grandparents' house, oh, you're here. You can go out and play if you want to. Now my grandkids come over. We take them. We play with them. We go out and do things. We've become good grandparents and just parenting as well.
10: You know, it's almost like the best of times and the worst of times, if I can paraphrase, of course, a very famous book, because you are seeing the very definite emphasis on men being more devoted to their children, men being more interested in church. Mm-hmm. Where would you have ever predicted that under Gen Z, more Gen Z men are interested in going to church than Gen Z women? More Gen Z men are interested in getting married than Gen Z women. That has never existed until fairly recently. And

0: Nathan, those are some changing statistics that illustrate the best of times in some places. But then again, we just have a lot of fatherless America that we have to address.
1: Yeah, absolutely. And I think a lot of that comes down to a culture of individuality, whatever's best for you, whatever is most convenient. So yeah. This hookup culture, this no strings attached, the that's going to tie me down. It's a commitment. I think that's, you saw some of that in that piece of that type of a mentality. And I think part of it also is part of some of the responsibility that I think is as well as on the church of not talking about the importance of being married before you live together. For example, that's a topic that growing up, I never heard in church of saying, well, what you got to, you know, this is God's intention for this. And we saw even here locally in the Dallas area where a local church did a big sermon on get married. This is what God says about marriage. And people got, they went and got married. No one had told them before.
2: I didn't know I was supposed to.
0: Yeah, and I have a little booklet here on cohabitation, and I developed from years ago when, as Dr. Matthews knows, I was sometimes teaching at Dallas Seminary, and we would teach a doctoral ministry class, which are made up of people that have been pastors for many years and come in getting their doctorate. And what they were saying when we got to that topic is, I'm having many of the people in my congregation saying, okay, I know the Bible says we're supposed to get married, but are there any other reasons to do so? Why can't we live together before marriage? After all, you wouldn't buy a pair of shoes without trying them on. You wouldn't buy a car without a test drive. And I said, well, that's because all sorts of people, whether it's at Rutgers University, University of Virginia, I'm quoting now Brad Wilcox and others, have all shown that if you live together before getting married, you increase your likelihood of getting divorced by an additional 50%. Mm-hmm. There's some real problems that come from that. And so whether you look at the biblical arguments or just the secular arguments, that's the case. And Dr. Matthews, you mentioned just in passing, a lot of what has caused fatherlessness was well-intentioned. Mm-hmm. But I think back in the 1960s, a man by the name of Daniel Patrick Moynihan, he became a U.S. senator, was telling Lyndon Johnson that what you're trying to do in terms of fighting this war on poverty might end up driving more men away because you're actually funding single mothers and they receive the benefits. And if there's a man hanging around who's married, well, then they lose those benefits. Right. And that's created part of our problem, hasn't it?
2: It absolutely has created part of the problem. And of course, the birth control pill has added to that. So there's several aspects to it. And ironically now, I mean, you mentioned the Gen Z men who are more interested in being devoted fathers. At the same time, we're seeing Gen Z women who are more interested in getting careers, getting college educations, getting professional degrees, moving into the STEM sciences, moving into medicine and other things, which takes an awful lot of time and a bigger commitment. And it is harder for them to be able to be the devoted mothers that they would maybe wanted to be or would like to have been just because of their new job opportunities that they have.
0: One other thing that relates to politics for just a minute, if you look at one of the charts here, and again, I encourage people to print this out, married fatherhood by political views. If you're a conservative, you're more likely to be married, more likely to be in a family, more likely to have children. If you're a liberal, less likely to get married, even if you are married, less likely to have children. And that has created a very significant fertility gap. That is, conservative families have more conservative kids because in a conservative family, you're more likely to be conservative than the liberals. And that fertility gap has played its way. It busting at the seams in terms of all the young couples that have children, but that is not typical nationwide. And if you have more and more conservative families having more and more kids growing up in a conservative family, that has an impact later on, don't you think?
2: And yes, it does. And if you live in a big city, that tends to be a little more liberal, typically big cities. If you're living in an apartment in a big city, that tends to be more liberals. And so they, both for several reasons, may not have as many children, but they also say, we're in a small apartment, we can't have kids, or we can only have one kid. So there's several factors that are influencing this. And I don't know where it's going to go, but it's an interesting reversal with men who are increasingly interested in being good fathers and playing a significant role, not only with their kids, but also in the house and chores and things of that nature.
0: Well, again, that gets back to the need for the house, and we've talked about

0: about that many times, that it is getting more and more difficult for Nathan's generation and the generation beneath him to actually buy a house. And when you have a house with a yard, it's a lot easier to raise kids than it is when you're in an apartment. So let's take a break. We'll come back with some other comments because we have some other articles to cover. But if nothing else, just a recognition that fathers are important, and I hope you'll honor those fathers this weekend. We'll be right back.
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3: Summer has a way of bringing people outside. Front yards, cookouts, folding chairs, kids running through the sprinkler like they invented joy. And somewhere in the middle of all that ordinary life, there is a reminder. God has always liked meeting people in regular places. On hillsides, at tables, in boats, along roads. That matters because some people think they need the perfect setting to hear from God. But a lot of life is lived with distractions, interruptions, and grass that needs mowing. And still, God is near, still speaking through His Word, still faithful in the little moments you almost miss. So as summer opens the days a little, don't miss the holy things tucked inside the ordinary ones. A conversation, a laugh, a prayer. God is not waiting for life to get less messy before He meets with you. He already knows your address. The Cornerstone, part of your mix, part of your life. Summer has a way of bringing people outside. Front yards, cookouts, folding chairs, kids running through the sprinkler like they invented joy. And somewhere in the middle of all that ordinary life, there is a reminder. God has always liked meeting people in regular places. On hillsides, at tables, in boats, along roads. That matters because some people think they need the perfect setting to hear from God. But a lot of life is lived with distractions, interruptions, and grass that needs mowing. And still, God is near, still speaking through His Word, still faithful in the little moments you almost miss. So as summer opens the days a little, a conversation, a laugh, a prayer, God is not waiting for life to get less messy before He meets with you. He already knows your address. The Cornerstone, part of your mix, part of your life.
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3: Back once again in studio, Merrill Matthews, Nathan Shackelford. And while we're talking about dads for just another couple minutes, I thought it would be good to mention that we did have a conversation about the so-called male crisis. And I've got a commentary coming out next week because there are some writers, and this was a writer in USA Today, pointing out that we have pretty much created this mindset in this woke culture that men are optional. And I've seen some people with microphones going up saying, well, do you need men? No. And the women say, I don't need men at all. And one of the things that I thought was interesting is Nicole Russell quoted a feminist, and I've never seen this quote before, if civilization had been left in female hands, we would still be living in grass huts, which I thought was a great line because, after all, men are not optional. Dads are not optional. And yet, interestingly enough, she observed that a culture that repeatedly devalues men should not be surprised when so many struggle to find purpose, confidence, and direction. And that's kind of this male crisis. For those of us that love C.S. Lewis, remember his famous quote, we make men without chests and expect them virtue and enterprise. We laugh at honor and are shocked to find traitors in our midst. And this came from a piece that was in the New York Times, a podcast where they're lamenting the fact that the left really doesn't encourage men at all. So what's happening, interestingly enough, is the men are kind of gravitating towards the right, towards conservative ideas, even sort of towards Christian ideas. And if you've been referring to men and masculinity as toxic, and yes, we had Nancy Piercy on this program a while back when she talked about the toxic war on masculinity. Yes, we do have some toxic men out there, but one of the things she found, very similar to what Brad Wilcox found, the men that were in a relationship with their wife or attended church were just the very opposite of those negative stereotypes. So if you are concerned about toxic men, get them into church. What do you think?
4: Yeah, I think that we saw really one of the, when you were talking earlier about men going more into church, that happened as a response. A lot of it was to Charlie's assassination.
3: Yes, that's very true.
4: There was a huge...
3: the Charlie Kirk effect.
4: There's a lot of times where men see something like that and go, it's all right, it's time for us to step up. And I think that's why you saw some of that that trend. I had friends in my life that weren't really believers texted me and said, you'll be happy to know I'm going to church.
3: Yes.
4: And I think it's that thing in men to want to stand up and when they see that to respond. So I think that's where we've seen some of that from.
5: You know, on Tuesday, I had Seth Trout on. He's an author, about his book, Authentic Masculinity. And he goes through both the virtues of males and the roles that males play. And it was a very interesting discussion because talking about authentic masculinity, where the biblical role, humility, discernment, other things, those play an important role in the life of a man. And we've been hearing so much about toxic masculinity. It was nice to hear something about what an authentic man should be.
3: Right. And again, I just think this is something that pastors, if they're even listening right now, might want to think about mentioning in their sermon, because so often if we have Mother's Day, we just talk about how we love our mothers and everything. And then when it's Father's Day, we usually let them have it. And I think that is the case. Let's take some phone calls along the way, and we'll go to Alaska, KJMP, and Elmer, I think you want to talk about families and homes. Go ahead.
6: Yeah, I guess I've heard about the private equity buying houses and things like that, and I've heard a lot about housing affordability and for family formation. And, you know, the interest rates are a disincentive right now. And then also, but the prices are, and because the availability is so low. And so I'm sure there's lots of reasons why the availability is so low, but it's a real disincentive for family formation from what I hear.
3: I certainly agree. I've seen a number of people talk about the fact that it is difficult to raise a family in an apartment complex or even in a condominium. And the image that we have of making housing available for everyone, that didn't turn out so well in the 2020s, in particular 2008 and that kind of stuff. But nevertheless, I think there needs to be some things, and the administration's been figuring out if they can do some things to lower the price of housing. Part of the problem is the value of the dollar goes down and assets prices go up. And so we know reason that is. But if you want to raise a family, it is much easier on a farm or in the suburbs, and it's much more difficult in the urban environment.
5: And as he points out, the interest rates have been a problem.
3: Yes.
5: We'd like to see those go down. They're probably not going to go down much soon, but they may go down eventually. But the other thing is, of course, especially with the Iran conflict and other supply chains problems that we had going back to the pandemic, getting materials to the builders to be able to build things has been a problem, and their prices have gone up, and so they've carried those prices on, price increases on to individuals.
3: Yes. Zoning's another one. I mean, there's just a lot of reasons that the house prices aren't where they should be, and if you're younger, you are hoping that you can get a house, because that's sort of the American dream, and that is the really essential to family formation.
5: And in some places, regulations, Pacific Palisades burned, and they have
3: that's
5: not
3: right.
5: They've done very little to sort of rebuild that, even though a lot of these people would have money. But regulations and other things are prohibiting the ability to be able to get back to construction.
3: Well, again, just some very important issues that we wanted to raise. And again, if you want to learn a little bit more about fathers and fatherlessness, and again, if you want to make sure that you can train your children and grandchildren, follow what's called the success sequence. We just talked about that. Graduate, get married, then have children. Mm-hmm. If you follow those simple procedures, your likelihood of getting on the welfare rolls is less than 10%,
5: yeah,
3: I think.
5: Very, very low.
3: If you violate any of those, it's sometimes more than 50%. So it is the so-called success sequence. We've talked about it so many times here on Point of View. Penedexter's written about it. I have as well. But just before we take a break, I thought we'd just mention that we had a Texas Republican convention. Mm-hmm. And Dr. Matthews, you raise this issue. We are concerned, as we've been concerned, about Muslim people, but just because a person is Muslim doesn't mean that they shouldn't be allowed on the Republican platform or even part of the Republican convention. After all, a number of Muslims have served in the military and are patriotic, but there seemed to be a little bit, and we posted this article, an overreaction to having a Muslim Texan show up at the Republican convention.
5: Yes, this was an article in the Texas Tribune, and they it's a long article, but there were a handful of Muslims who showed up at the Texas Republican convention, and there were speeches being given about how you cannot trust Muslims. And once they were identified, some people would go and either criticize them, ask them to leave, say you cannot be part of this, some arguing that they need to leave the country. I think there was one woman there with hijab on, and it's just, if you come, and this is just generally speaking, if you come as a patriotic American who loves freedom, free markets, and other things, then, and you want to be part of the Republican Party, I think you ought to have the role of being a part of the Republican Party. I know there were people, Muslims in the Bush administration, some of them I worked with, and others that I've known that are just good, loyal Americans. And if you ask the question, well, how can they do that with Sharia law? I don't know how they can do that, but they are not. They are not out lying to us or trying to kill us. And so we need to be able to allow people of different religions to be able to join and participate in our political parties if they are loyal, patriotic Americans.
3: Yeah, and just thought I would mention that one because we don't want an overreaction. There was a real concern that after 9/11 there'd be an overreaction to the Muslim world, and I think in some respects we've been over backwards. But the difference is very significant because I know Muslims in our neighborhood, and if you are kind of Muslim in terms of culture and character, that's very different than believing that, well, I have to implement Sharia 9.5 or other passages to go out there and kill the infidel. And so how you relate to the Quran, how you relate to the Constitution are really important. And I've actually noticed in my neighborhood, my wife and I walk twice a day, I went down this one street, the only people on that street that had a flag, one was actually a woman we've known for some time from Venezuela, very thrilled about the fact that she can live in this country, has a flag out there and also a Trump bumper sticker as well. And the other one is a Muslim from Turkey who left because, in large part, he's a lawyer and was not going to do well under Erdogan. So sometimes these people that have come here legally are some of the most patriotic people because they understand what freedom is all about.
5: I've got two Muslim families in our neighborhood and several Indian families who at least have a Hindu background there, and they are loyal Americans, and they're great friends.
3: Well, so again, we're going to take a break. We've got Penedexter's commentary, Downplaying Pride. I also have one on America 250. We'll talk about that and keeping the Republic. So just to kind of ending on a positive note, but if you find yourself saying, I'd like to read some of these articles, they're all available at the website pointofview.net. As you go there, you'll see all the material that is available to you. There's a place where you can donate, and as we get closer to our fiscal year end, June 30th. Hope you'll consider what you might do to support this ministry so we can keep these kinds of programs on the air. We'll be back right after this.
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4: Being around truth is not the same thing as being changed by it. A person can know the language, recognize the verses, sit through the message, and still keep God at arm's length. Familiarity can look a lot like faith, even when the heart is still resisting what God is saying. Jesus saw that up close. People listened to him, watched him, and still walked away unchanged. Not because he was hard to understand, because surrender asks for more than interest. It asks for trust. It is possible to admire Jesus without following him, to agree with what is right and still hold back the part of life he is trying to reach. But God does not call people closer just to leave them the same. He calls you to trust him, to let grace do more than visit the surface. So do not confuse being around the things of God with actually walking with him. Those are not the same thing. The Cornerstone, part of your mix.

0: important issues. And hearing the story about Paige Rogers, you might say, I know of a student that had the same problem and didn't even know that we could stand up for our religious rights. Or I'm aware of the fact that we are certainly dealing with some very significant regulations that are violating my religious faith. So you might want to contact them and find out a little bit more. But since we started by talking a little bit about the whole issue of Pride Month, even though it's Pride Month, June hasn't really had as much, as Pentadexter says, the LGBTQ hoopla as we've seen in the past. We've seen some Pride celebrations and the rest, but some of that seems to have faded. And Dr. Matthews, I'd love to get your thoughts, because we remember the heyday when everything was seen through the lens of LGBTQ. Doesn't seem necessarily to be happening now.
1: I've seen very little reference to it, except occasionally on the local news where they talk about a Pride parade or a group going someplace. So not nearly what we saw 4 or 5 years ago when the Biden administration and others were pushing those kinds of things and trying to make it a major issue.
0: And again, let me come to you, Nathan, because we mentioned these two flight attendants in Alaska Airlines, because what this was all about was LGBTQ, wasn't it?
2: Yeah. I mean, it was just speaking up against a proposed piece of legislation. It wasn't even an actual piece of legislation. It was the Equality Act, which didn't pass. So it's just them saying, this goes against my beliefs. But I think, to your point of what you're just saying, I think we've seen the market kind of react to that overreaction, to where Target goes and does that and people boycott. And now you've seen that. I haven't seen that really being pushed in Target now.
0: Yeah. And I know this is not a Bud Light audience, but nevertheless, Bud Light is another example and a few others. So you can kind of sense that maybe corporations have changed in terms of their marketing. But here you have at least two individuals that lost their job for expressing their point of view. So it does seem to me that one of the advantages of having you and other people at First Liberty on this program is to educate our listeners that if you lose your religious rights, there are opportunities for you to recover those. And a lot of that now is favorable in this administration, because when have we ever had a National Religious Liberty Commission except during the Trump administration? So many of the remedies that didn't exist before now exist, don't they?
2: Yeah, absolutely. I mean, not just because of the administration, but also because of the Supreme Court and the precedent that we've had over the last few years of just really being able to advance religious freedom, go back to the constitutionality of things, which is essentially the greatest religious freedom anywhere in the world. And so if we can protect that and allow people to live that out without people like Paige having to suddenly go fund an attorney, if we can do that for her, that allows people to stand up and be bold.
0: Yes.
1: And one of the things we've learned from Kelly Shackelford and from Jeff Mateer is, even though the Supreme Court has made these rulings, a number of businesses and state and local governments never seem to get the message. And so you have to go back and say, this is what the Supreme Court said. And I'm just amazed that some of them do that, even though the Supreme Court has ruled in some of these cases.
0: Let's, if we can, mention RFIA.org. That stands for Restoring Faith in America, Bringing Back Expressions of Faith in the Public Square, because this was something that you've implemented, recognizing we have the rights, but if we don't exercise those rights, put up the Ten Commandments, which you've done in a couple of locales, or encourage people to post maybe a religious message, or to get a creche that's posted at Christmas time, or allow a student to actually talk about Jesus Christ in the valedictorian address, we're only going to recapture those religious rights if we individually in each community get involved.
2: Yeah, absolutely. What good are rights if you can't exercise them? And so it's that RFIA initiative is our forward-looking, aggressive, let's go exercise our rights. And we've seen this even in places here like Rockwall, where groups like Freedom From Religion come out and say, you can't do that. And I loved our reply letter back that ends with, come and take it.
0: I actually watched a little clip that you posted there of the city council where they said, we agree with First Liberty, in which they said, come and take it. So
1: that reminds me of the battle in Gonzales, wasn't it? Where the Mexicans said, you need to surrender. We want you to give us back the cannon, wasn't it?
0: Yeah.
1: And they said, come and take it.
0: Come and take it. So that's where that comes from. Real quickly, as we wind down, my comment here today is about keeping our

0: public, and that comes from our good friend, a Princeton professor, Robert George. And, of course, the idea of keep a republic, you might remember when the Constitutional Convention was convening, Benjamin Franklin was asked, what form of government have you given us? He said, of course, a republic, madam, if you can keep it. And he argues that if nothing else, we certainly, if we're going to make a significance, are recognizing how important the people are to that. He points out, for example, George Washington talked about the preservation of the sacred fire of liberty. Matter of fact, I'm going to be doing an interview on that book, The Sacred Fire of Liberty, and the destiny of the Republican model of government are justly considered as deeply, perhaps as finely staked on the experiment, entrusted in the hands of the American people. John Adams, of course, very famously said, our Constitution was made for a moral and religious people. It is wholly inadequate to the government of any other. And Robert George says, you know, because a people lacking in virtue could be counted on to trade liberty for protection, for financial or for personal security, for comfort, or having their problems solved quickly. That's why we need a virtuous citizenship. And is the challenge, which brings us back to something we just talked about, is Americans do not even know what a family is anymore, let alone how to be part of one or how to properly start a new one. So if nothing else, we need to bring about a moral and spiritual revival in America. There's only so much you can do in the courts, only so much we can do in government, but there's a whole lot more we can do by preaching about it every Sunday from the pulpits and encouraging people to develop integrity and accountability.
1: Not only do we not know what a family is, we've got a Supreme Court justice who doesn't know what a woman is.
0: Well, we made one mistake. We're not going to make any more, hopefully, in that regard. But it's just a good illustration of the fact that if we want to keep the republic, it is up to us. And that brings us back to restoring faith in America. If we are complaining about our loss of religious liberty, I think, Nathan, you're going to be asking people, well, what are you doing to change it in your own community? And if this can be changed in every individual community, it's going to change the country.
2: Yeah, absolutely. I think a lot of people don't know where to start. They feel overwhelmed. And so one of the things that they do, what we do at RFIA is monthly challenges of here's how you can practically apply this. So they do calls, they do challenges, things that are very practical for any regular everyday person to say, this is something I can do to retake this in my community.
0: Let me again thank both of you for being here today. Dr. Matthews, again, if you want to learn a little bit more about trust in government and a couple of the other issues, if you'd like to learn more about fatherhood and, of course, all these religious liberty cases, thank you for those. And a lot of religious liberty cases. I don't think you're going out of business anytime soon. Every time you come in here, we've got another case. And we didn't even talk about the church that was told they couldn't have religious functions in the church, or another one that was told that we're not even going to help you hook up your emergency line. So if nothing else, I think you're going to be around for some time. It's called job security. So thank you for what you do. First of all, I want to thank Megan for help engineering the program behind the scenes. Steve, thank you for producing the program. He will not be with us next week because his son is getting married. We'll certainly struggle on without him. Enjoy the weekend. We'll look forward to seeing you back here on Monday right here on Point of View.
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8: 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It's time for another edition of Ask Pastor Mike right here on Focal Point.

0: Welcome to Focal Point. I'm your host, Dave Drewy. Well, you've heard people say, that's your truth, this is my truth. But is there such a thing as the truth? Today, Pastor Mike tackles a two-part question from a listener about absolute truth. Is there such a thing as absolute truth? And if so, how do you know it's true? I'm turning the microphone over now to Jay Wharton, Executive Director of Focal Point, coming to you from inside the pastor's study. Jay?
1: We're back with another edition of Ask Pastor Mike. Pastor Mike wanted to spend a little bit of time talking about an age-old question, what is truth? We struggle with that today in our age of relativism. Even Pontius Pilate asked it of Jesus in John 18, what is truth? I feel like it's a question many people are asking. How do we discern truth, or is it really all just relative?
2: Yeah, well, I think even the idea of truth, I mean, it certainly hasn't changed. I mean, I like just the basic definition you're going to find. I would trust any dictionary or even any course on philosophy if you start with just the basic traditional historic question of truth. We're talking about things that correspond with reality or assertions, statements that correspond with reality. You know, did I have a burrito for lunch today? Right? The truthful answer is yes or no. I did or I didn't. Now, you know, those are the easy things. You go to a court. You promise to tell the truth, the whole truth, and nothing but the truth. That even starts to show it gets a little complicated because I could say some things that are partially true, right? I could tell you things that have some truth in them but will mislead you. But even that, the old courtroom line, you know, the truth, the whole truth, nothing but the truth. What I want is statements of fact, things that correspond with reality to take me to the whole complete understanding of something. Right? And so when Christ is standing before Pilate, you know, are you the Son of God? Well, you've got to understand the question, I suppose. But when it comes to the reality of what was going on at that trial in front of Pontius Pilate, we need to know whether Christ is the one the Old Testament speaks of or anything regarding the truth of origins, the truth of, you know, the triunity of God, the truth of the presence of the Spirit in someone's life, the truth of whatever it might be. What we need is data that's going to help me understand properly, get a good handle on whatever it is that corresponds with what is reality.
1: That seems to get more difficult as time goes on. So how do we ascertain truth when things like the Bible are being attacked? How do we gather that information so that we can then say we've got a good understanding that this is what occurred?
2: Yeah, well, see, because what we've done with religious truth, now this is nothing new. Francis Schaeffer, I suppose, was the best at back in his day articulating this in terms of we've taken in the modern era things that relate to religious truth, facts about God or Christ or whatever it might be that the Bible would assert, and we've put that into the category of values, of, you know, preferences. Right, to say, what's the truth about the best ice cream flavor? Right. Well, you may say it's, you know, chocolate, and I say it's, you know, something else, mint chocolate chip. Well, what is the truth? Well, the truth is I prefer one and you prefer another. There is no truth about which one is the best, not objectively, because those are questions of appetite or value. Well, when people start talking about God, they start thinking that's a question of value and appetite and preference, but it's not. I mean, it's like saying, you know, is my wife have brown hair, or is my wife so tall, or was my wife born in Texas or in California? Those questions, right, about my wife, even though you haven't met her, those are things that can be ascertained because there's a truth to that, and it can be understood. It can be researched. There's data that can give us the right perspective that corresponds with reality. Well, then I can go after that. It's the same thing with God. If there is a God, he exists and he has revealed himself, there's a way to ascertain data about him, then what you think God is not a preference. You can't say, well, you're right, just like you think chocolate ice cream is the best. Well, it's right for you. But for me, it's mint chocolate chip. That's right for me. That's like saying, well, for you, my wife being born in Texas, that's what you think. And I think she was born in California. That's what's right for me. So, you know, God's born in Texas and California, you know, or my wife in this illustration. The idea, though, is there is truth about God that is available to us in the Bible. The Bible, and we've spent so many hours, I have, lecturing on this topic, the Bible is a reliable source of information from God. It has all the characteristics that it's not a human literary product. It is something that God has revealed something from beyond. That's why we call it revelation. It's been revealed to us from not this world, but from God himself through the pen of the apostles and prophets. He has given us information about who he is, about what he requires, about what he's like, about what he values, about what he thinks is right and wrong. So I can ascertain these things in a category of objective realities, not preferences. Today, you want to talk about religion, people throw up their hands and say, well, that's your opinion and it's right for you. And this is my opinion and my preference and it's right for me. That's taking the category of preference and applying it wrongly into the category of facts. There are facts about God, who he is, what he requires. Those are the things that we need to get from whatever reliable source of information we have. And all I'm saying is the Bible, this is what Christians have been teaching for centuries, is the verifiable expression of God's revelation to mankind. And once you determine that, as Francis Schaeffer used to say, there is a God and he has revealed himself, well, then I'm on my way to being a biblical, Bible-believing New Testament Christian, because that's what the data will lead you to do.
1: What do you think it is that when someone is presented with a preponderance of evidence that would seem to make this true is causing them to reject it?
2: Well, I think the answer to that is because your statement about God, the evidence is there. I can trace it back to the fact that it is God's word and not your opinion. I don't want to receive it because it conflicts with what I want to do in my life. In other words, your truth has implications on how I live. If God has really said those things, and that is the God I have to give an account to, and he's the real God, the God who is, well, then I don't like that, so I don't receive it. I mean, that's the human way to describe this, is that when the truth of God is presented, and it's clearly presented, and it's even reasonably presented with evidence that shows you, yes, this is true, beyond a reasonable doubt, this is the truth, and I can still say, well, I don't want it, not because it's a matter of my mind and my intellect. It may be reasonable and rational. It's just that I don't like it because it's a matter of my will, my preference. I'm now saying your factual information is in conflict with what I want to do. And when it is, a lot of people will say, well, I'm not willing to submit my life and the way I live it for my pleasures and what I want. I'm not willing to submit all that to your facts. And, you know, that's the human way to describe it. The Bible says there's a lot going on, that Satan has blinded the minds of unbelievers, 2 Corinthians 4:4, that like that parable of the soils, Jesus throws in the picture, at least, the word of God out there in the parable, and there are people there that are like the path, and before they even have a chance to process it, Satan comes and snatches that seed away. And the point is, there's a spiritual battle going on, and we have a problem of our own fallenness that makes this a real complicated thing to answer. Well, why don't people, if it's reasonable and rational and presented very clearly, why don't they just accept it? Well, because there's a lot of implications that make it not desirable for me to accept it.
1: Thanks, Pastor Mike. We're going to listen to a message today that you did back when the Da Vinci Code came out on how to decipher truth.
2: I want to, and again, I'm not trying to become a political social commentator. Okay? This comes from a New York Times article, came out not long after September 11th, November 27th, 2001. Thomas Friedman, New York Times. Note this carefully, okay? We'll make the connection in a minute. World War II, he says, was a battle against secular totalitarianism. You know what that means, totalitarianism. One guy's in charge, do it my way. I'm in control. Hitler was going to conquer the world, do it my way. Everybody's going to do it like me, and I'm going to control everything. Political totalitarianism. He says, but the current war that we're in, he says, is a war against religious totalitarianism. Now note how he defines this. He says, all faiths that come out of the biblical tradition, and he's including in that Islam, Christianity, and Judaism, the biblical tradition, have a tendency to believe that they have the exclusive truth. Okay? Follow me now. If they do, they're totalitarianist, right? They believe that I'm right and you're wrong. Okay? The opposite of religious totalitarianism, he says, is an ideology of pluralism. Pluralism. We'd say America is a pluralistic nation. Okay? Here's how he's defining that. Okay? It's an ideology that embraces religious diversity. Now, there's a tricky sentence right there, a tricky phrase, because for us, we would say there's diversity of religion, but in our minds, we would separate the fact that that doesn't mean all the religions are true. See? Now, they're saying, no, wait a minute. Pluralism is an acceptance that these faiths are legitimate. Look how he says it next. He says, the idea, now this is the key, that my faith can be nurtured
3: without claiming exclusive truth. Now, you've just blurred the line. I'm saying that I now can embrace my faith. And as I embrace my faith, I can embrace it, but I can't say it's true over and against yours. Pluralism now, particularly after September 11th, is defined as we all have our religious truths, and my truth is as valid as your truth. Now, that's been around for a while, but it's never been so vogue as it is right now. You cannot say that your religious truth is more true than my religious truth. Because if you're saying that, you're now a totalitarian. You now want to impose your beliefs on me. Now, pluralism has been in its proper form, at least in some circles that have a right understanding of truth. They say pluralism means I don't chop your head off if you're wrong. See, that's pluralism in a good sense. They're saying pluralism, no, it's not that. It's understanding that my religion is not exclusively true. That's a different statement. Pluralism is now being defined in modern culture as we're all equally true when it comes to our religious truth, okay? Example, you can believe your religious truth, okay? You can believe it. Just don't try to claim it's really true, okay? There's two kinds of truths here. Your religious truth can be embraced. It can be nurtured. Just don't try and say it's true in the classic sense of what we mean when we say something is true. That we call, traditionally, we call it relativism. We call that a sense that my truth is as good as your truth, even if our truths oppose one another. Now, let's think this through. Here's the question. Is religious truth true? Or we could ask it differently. Can religious truth be true? Let's start with the definition. I figured we'd check in with some really smart guys, right? So let's go to the tallest ivory tower in the planet. Let's go to Oxford. This is from the Oxford Department of Continuing Education and Philosophy. I want to ask the question, Professor, what is truth? Okay, that sounds familiar. Pilot asked the question. Give me a definition of truth, okay? This is from their notes from, you know, Graduate Philosophy Continuing Education, Oxford. Here's what they say in writing. I can give you the reference of where I found it. But here's what they say. When it comes to truth, I want a definition. Okay, here we go. To say something is true, this is very simple, it's very short. I'm asking the question, and they put it in wordier, you know, flowery terms. If a proposition is stated to be true, okay, what I'm saying by that is, ready, real simple, I'm asserting a correspondence to reality. I'm asserting a correspondence to, here, keyword, reality. If I say, let's go to the swap meet after church, and let's go buy some junk at the swap meet, okay? And I'm going to tell you, today's a big day for the swap meet. It's going to be really fun, and I heard it's a great day, and there's lots of vendors at the swap meet. And we get there, and it's a parking lot, and nobody's there. And if I said, I know it's going to be a really great day at the swap meet, I've heard there's lots of vendors out today, it's going to be great, you're going to say, what Mike told me did not correspond with reality. There's nobody here today. The swap meet is shut down. If I say it's raining outside, get your umbrellas, it's raining outside. Before you leave, don't get wet, it's raining outside. If I say it's raining and you get wet when you walk out because water's falling out of the clouds, you would say, Mike said something that's true. If you walk out and get a sunburn and say, well, it's not raining, you'd say, Mike said something that was false. Are we all together on that? A correspondence to reality. Now, let's apply it to some of the things we've dealt with so far. Da Vinci Code, apparently based on the Gnostics, which didn't really teach it, but they say the Gnostics said Jesus was married. Okay? Biblical Christianity and the canonical gospel say, no, he was single. When it comes down to the end of the movie, basically, what we're told is truth is whatever you want it to be. Oh, if you want Jesus to be married, he's married. If you don't want Jesus to be married, he's not married. If the question is what corresponds to reality, I want to know, did Jesus and Mary Magdalene walk hand in hand and go home? Did they have a suburban camel? Did they have a place they hung out? Did they do marital stuff together? Were they married? There is a reality and something that doesn't match reality. The statement that he's married is true if indeed there was a reality of a marital relationship. If there wasn't a reality of a marriage, then that's not true. Therefore, I've got to be able to say, I mean, it's certainly, I would think logically, we would have to say either he was or he wasn't. Was he married or was he not? The end of the book says it doesn't really matter. Your truth is as good as my truth. And I'm saying, now, wait a minute, either he was married or he wasn't married. So someone, here comes the nasty word for modern culture, someone's right and someone's wrong. See? That's what we necessarily would say if we use a basic definition from the highest ivory tower professors. What is truth? Truth corresponds with reality. Was he married? Was he not? Now, it gets a little bit more costly when we start asking this question. Jesus rose from the dead. That is a It is a statement of canonical scripture. That's what Matthew, Mark, Luke, and John claim. And all the other books of the New Testament, the other 23 books. There's 27 books in the New Testament. The books of the Bible say he rose from the dead. That is a statement that is either true or false. Because other religious systems say, no, he's still dead. He's still dead. Jesus either rose from the dead or he's still dead. That, you may say, is a theological statement. But really, it's the theology based on reality. Either he's still dead or he's alive. Where are Jesus's bones? Are they rotting in a grave in some Palestinian countryside? Are his fingernails now returned to the matter of dust? Or are they on the tips of fingers in this other bizarre place called heaven, seated at the right hand of the Father? Where are the fingernails of Christ? There is a reality to that question. Either they're in dirt and their molecular structure, whether there's a skull somewhere that housed Jesus' brain and it's buried somewhere, or it's not, or it's pulverized, or it's either here or it's there. He's either alive or he's dead. Christianity claims he rose from the dead. Islam claims he didn't. Islam claims he wasn't even crucified on a cross. Now, we say he was crucified on a cross. They say he wasn't. We say he was. Modern philosophers would say, both of you are equally right. See? Try to parent your kids that way. Can you imagine that? Kids come in with an argument, you're both right. That's what they're saying. And they're saying it with such arrogance, they condescend and pat us on the head and go, oh, you're all right, whatever, you're all right. And then they turn to one another and say, well, they're all wrong. See? This doesn't help. That's bad enough. Was he married? Was he single? Okay, that's a test case. Someone's right, someone's wrong. He's either dead or he's alive. That has more implications. It even gets worse as you open the pages of the Bible, because you'll turn to passages like John 14:6, and you'll read statements like this. That John, who walked with him, taught with him, his disciple, wrote these words down that Jesus said. He said, Jesus said this, I'm the way, I'm the truth, and I'm the life, and no one comes to the Father except through me. Either that is a true statement or that is a false statement. Either that statement corresponds with reality or it doesn't. And because it has future implications, and we won't know until the future, we need to now figure out if religious truth can be true. Because if it can be true, then I know one day I'll either stand before my Maker and need Christ to make it through Judgment Day, or I really don't need Christ and Buddha's okay or Muhammad's okay. One or the other. Either this is true or it's not true. Either this corresponds with reality, a reality I will eventually face or I won't face, or it doesn't. See? I need to know, here's the thing, reality. If I'm going to deal with any issues at all, because religion is making truth claims, and so we have to figure this out. I'll give you some examples. Gospel of Thomas, the earliest Gnostic writing, 2nd century. Okay, mid to late 2nd century. Truth is within. Gnostics love to be self-realized. They love to have all this internal, the truth and deity is within us. The spark of divinity is within us, okay? Here's a quote, for instance, just an example, from Gospel of Thomas, verse 70. If you bring forth what is within you, what you bring forth will save you. Salvation is within. Truth is within. Know yourself. Explore the divinity within, okay? That's what the Gnostic Gospels were into. It led to them looking at the canonical historical Christ and saying, whatever, we don't have to be bound by that. Judas was a bad guy in those Gospels. Guess what? He's our good guy. He's our good guy. Gospel of Thomas, he's our hero. We like Judas. He's the man. Judas is our guy. Okay? You don't like him, doesn't matter. We create our own truth. Okay? It comes to a place where they unabashedly say, truth for us is internal, it's personal, it's private, it's subjective. That's what Gnosticism is about, the mystique of having a private truth that's all within you. See, that's modern Gnosticism, rewarmed, because it's ancient Gnosticism. It comes down to this. All that really matters is what you believe. Can you see Gnosticism right here? That's Gnosticism. It's a belief that, you know, whatever you want to believe is cool. Here's Ben Witherington. In an essay called Truth Decay in the 21st Century. If, he says, there is no ultimate authority when it comes to truth, okay, like the Gnostics, just kind of, it's our own thing, then people are free to make their own truth. We'll do it our way. This is, in the end, what the Gnostics did long ago. And I love this last tagline, and history is repeating itself. This is right where we're at today. We want to create our own truth. Therefore, if we're all going to affirm one another, We have to say your truth is not literally true, because all of us are free in the arena of religion to create whatever truth we want, and my truth is as valid as your truth. But as Francis Schaeffer said some 35 years ago, and he was ahead of his time in coining a phrase that I love, that we as modern Christians, especially in the light of the September 11th and Da Vinci Code era, okay, we need to get back into this little phrase, and it's a good one. Okay, what he said is, when it comes to truth, this is the only kind that matters, true truth. Okay, and if that sounds like double talk, isn't that where we've ended up? We've got to be here. All that really matters is, did he rise from the dead or not? Is it the only way or not? Was he single? Was he married? Did he come from God or not? We want to know true truth. This is from his book, Escape from Reason, and it's a helpful little term that he coined and used often. We need to be into true truth. I don't care about religious truth if it's not true truth. All that matters is true truth. And isn't that what was going on in 1 Corinthians? Didn't Paul say the only good truth is true truth? I mean, when he deals with the issue of the resurrection, now take a look at this. Let's add terms now that we've been using to this phrase. If Christ has not been raised, that is a commentary on reality. If the dying, decaying body of Christ is laying in some tomb in an unmarked grave in Palestine, if he was not raised from the dead, if it doesn't match reality, if that's reality, then our preaching, that's religious truth, he says, is useless. And so is your faith, your trust in our religious truth. If you trust our religious truth and it's based on something that doesn't correspond with reality, he says it's all useless. Moreover, more than that, he says, we are liars. We're found to be false witnesses of God. And according to the Apostle Paul, it mattered whether or not I'm telling you the truth or a lie. My religious truth must be rooted in reality. According to the Bible, the only good truth is true truth. That's the only truth. And stop with the religious truth dichotomy. Either it's true truth or it's not. It's all about truth. That's my calling and yours.
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3: This is Max McLean. The opening of the sixth seal describes the events leading to Christ's second coming. Listen to the Bible from Revelation 6 and 7. I watched as he opened the sixth seal. There was a great earthquake. The sun turned black like sackcloth made of goat hair. The whole moon turned blood red. And the stars in the sky fell to earth as late figs drop from a fig tree when shaken by a strong wind. The sky receded like a scroll rolling up, and every mountain and island was removed from its place. Then the kings of the earth, the princes, the generals, the rich, the mighty, and every slave and every free man hid in caves and among the rocks of the mountains. They called to the mountains and the rocks, "Fall on us and hide us from the face of him who sits on the throne and from the wrath of the Lamb. For the great day of their wrath has come, and who can stand?" After this, I saw four angels standing at the four corners of the earth, holding back the four winds of the earth to prevent any wind from blowing on the land or on the sea or on any tree. Then I saw another angel coming up from the east, having the seal of the living God. He called out in a loud voice to the four angels who had been given power to harm the land and the sea, "Do not harm the land or the sea or the trees until we put a seal."
4: Seal's hatred has lying lips. He who spreads slander is a fool. Don't do that. Don't lie. Don't slander. It's another thing we taught our children was never to lie. Our children, and I'm sure this is correct, and Patricia and I have talked about this in recollection, never lied in their life that we know of more than once. Because the first time we caught them in a lie, there was a major unforgettable event that took place. Which event lasted long in their memory? And it told them, in effect, that is a very bad thing to do, and attached to it is immense pain. They seem to get the message. Teach your children to speak the truth. Verse 19, when there are many words, transgression is unavoidable. Teach them not to always talk. He who restrains his lips is wise. The tongue of the righteous is his choice silver. It just goes on like this. Teach them to watch their words. To watch their words. That's a major matter of wisdom. The mouths of fools pour out endless speech, crooked speech, foolish speech, violent speech, hateful speech.

malicious speech, strife, ruin, slander, belittlement, gossip, disgrace, scorching fire, mischief, perversity, on and on, it says in Proverbs. Fathers, teach your children to watch their words. Number 8, teach your sons, son, pursue your work. Pursue your work. Teach your boys how to work, father, by word and example. Look at the ant, he says in chapter 6. He's giving this lesson to his son. Son, go to the ant, verse 6 in chapter 6, and look at this ant. Observe her ways and be wise, which having no chief, officer, or ruler. The first thing you want to do is teach your children how to work without a boss around. Even an ant does that. Now, your children will work if you stand there with a whip, but the issue is, will they if you won't? Because they're going to have to in life. And they also need to be taught how to plan ahead. The ant even knows to prepare her food in the summer, anticipating the coming winter. She gathers her provision in the harvest. Teach them to work. How long will you lie down, O lazy son? When will you arise from your sleep? Get your children up. And they'll say, a little sleep, a little slumber, a little folding of the hands to rest. Sure, and your poverty will come in like a vagabond and your need like an armed man. You're going to make yourself poor if you don't learn how to work. Teach them to pursue work. The sluggard is a lazy man. He's just an ordinary man, really, with too many excuses, too many refusals, too many postponements. According to Proverbs, the lazy man will suffer hunger, poverty, failure. Why? Because he sleeps through the harvest. He wants, but he won't work. He loves sleep, is glued to his bed, and will follow worthless pursuits trying to get rich quick. On the other hand, the man who pursues his work earns a good living, has plenty of food, is rewarded for his effort, and earns respect even before kings, it says in chapter 22, verse 29. Teach your sons to pursue their work. So very important. Chapter 10, verse 4, poor is he who works with a negligent hand, but the hand of the diligent makes rich. He who gathers in summer is a son who acts wisely, but he who sleeps in harvest is a son who acts shamefully. Teach your son to work and to plan ahead in his work. Now that he's working, there's a ninth lesson he needs to learn. Here's another one. Son, manage your money. Manage your money. Go back to chapter 3 for a moment, and among these repeated lessons is this one. And there are some basic principles that I would draw to your attention. Verse 9. Here's principle number 1 with money. Honor the Lord from your wealth and from the first of all your produce, so your barns will be filled with plenty and your vats will overflow with new wine. In other words, if you are generous with God, he will be generous with you. So honor the Lord with your money. Teach him how to manage his money. Lesson number 1 is to give from the top, from the first fruits to the Lord. All of the money is to honor the Lord. He's to use all his money to honor the Lord. All of it. Teach him how to give. If you're a mediocre giver, if you're a come-see, come-saw, part-time giver, that's what he'll be. And as you have forfeited the promised blessing of God, so will he. And so you sentence your son to a lifetime of the kind of thing that you've had. If you want your son to know the fullness of the blessing of God and all of it poured out on him, then teach your son how to give God generously. You see, what we do as fathers is simply produce the next generation. And it either moves up or it moves down. The positive thing, teach him to honor the Lord with all his money, that whatever he does with it, it is to honor the Lord. Now, let me flip that over. There's a negative thing, too. Chapter 6, verse 1. And this is a very good lesson, and there's much more here than initially meets the eye. Verse 1 says of chapter 6, if you have become surety for your neighbor, have given a pledge for a stranger. Now, listen. If you've co-signed. Now, the Bible says you should never do that for a stranger. Don't co-sign for a stranger. You say, why would anybody in their right mind co-sign with a stranger? I'll tell you. You know what it means? It means that some stranger came along and told you, if you gave him this money, or if you signed on for this debt, in the end, you would become what? Rich. That's the whole bottom line. In other words, if you'll just put your resources behind my project, in the end, you're going to get rich.

0: In other words, make very wise investments. And make sure you control. Don't co-sign for a stranger so that on his default, you become liable. That's the point. Why? Because you are given money as a steward of God, and you must use it at your discretion as the Lord leads, not have it snatched out of your hand by the discretion of someone else. You understand? Control your money to honor the Lord, and don't get involved in get-rich-quick schemes that are going to put you in a position of liability. And if you get caught, look how he says to deal with it. Verse 2. If you've been trapped because you made some promise with your mouth, then do this, my son. Deliver yourself. Get out of it. Don't let it linger. You get out of it. Since you've come into the hand of your neighbor, go humble yourself and importune your neighbor. You know what you do? You get down on your face and your knees, you humble yourself and you beg and you negotiate a settlement. You do it immediately. You get that thing off your back so that it doesn't go on and on and on. Settle it. Get it done with. Humble yourself. Don't even give sleep to your eyes. Don't give slumber to your eyelids until you get yourself out, until like a gazelle from a hunter's hand or a bird from the hand of a fowler. Get out of that mess. Get it settled. Humble yourself. Plead for mercy and do whatever you can to get out of it so you are not continually under the bondage of being liable for someone else's conduct. Teach your sons that. One final lesson. Son, love your neighbor. When we say you don't co-sign for a stranger, we don't mean you don't give money to someone in need. No. Chapter 3, verse 27. Do not withhold good from those to whom it is due when it is in your power to do it. If you've got the money, give it. If you've got the goods, give them to the person in need. Generosity to the poor, meeting the needs of people around you when you have the resources, is a part of honoring God. You're to be generous in showing sacrificial love to your neighbor. Don't say, verse 28, don't tell him to come back. He has a need. You give the need. Have it with you. Don't send him away and have him come back. Another thing about your neighbor while you're loving him, don't devise harm against your neighbor when he lives in security beside you. He feels well being beside you, and you got some plot going on where you're going to get back at him in retaliation for something he did, or where you're going to confiscate the corner of his property, or you're going to water, or whatever it is. Don't do it to harm your neighbor. Don't contend with your neighbor, verse 30, without any reason, if he's done you no harm. Don't be vengeful, is verse 31. Don't have vengeance toward a neighbor. Don't envy people who resolve all issues with violence and say, boy, I wish I could, if I had my way, I'd cut him up. Don't be vengeful. Don't choose any of the ways of violent men.
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3: Jesus warned us, if the world hates you, know that it has hated me before it hated you. 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Happy Friday to you, friends. Mr. Craig Partial is with us. Fridays are different around here. Here's when we take a look at the stories making headlines and apply the truth, whole truth, and nothing but the truth of God's word to those stories. By the way, this month's truth tool, When Culture Hates You, is so apropos for the story we're about to dive into. I want you to read this book. I want you to understand you shouldn't be surprised when the culture pushbacks. You're also going to have to understand you're going to have some courage. When you stand up for Jesus, it might cost you something. It certainly sort of gets some spiritual heft on our bones and learn how to contend for the faith without being discouraged by the slings and arrows of outrage. If you're

0: Senator Josh Hawley has written a letter to Major League Baseball saying that these players are being subjected to religious discrimination after Major League Baseball players on the San Francisco Giants were criticized by Major League Baseball for writing Bible verses on their team-issued Pride Night hats during Friday night's game against the Chicago Cubs, including Landon Roop, a 27-year-old right-hander from Rocky Mount, North Carolina, who started and pitched 4 2/3 innings with Genesis chapter 9, verses 12 through 16, written on his cap next to the rainbow-colored team logo. As you can see there. After the game, Roop said, "There's no hate at all. It's just what I stand for and what I stand on." I was also traditional. The pitcher, Steve Vance, who posted on X, quote, "Trump won. We don't have to do this anymore." Now, San Francisco first added Pride Night uniforms in 2021. After the game, the Giants issued a statement apologizing to the LGBTQ plus community, Major League Baseball issuing a statement saying, "The writing on the caps violates our rules and consistent with normal practice. We have warned the players about future violations."
1: I think people are tired of corporations
2: with opinions in any arena they want to set up a debate. But when you go to a baseball game, you don't go for a debate. You don't go for a debate on gender ideology or homosexuality, or a personal romance relationships. You go there for the game. At least that's the way it's been until of late. And of late, a lot of social engineers on the left side say, let's use this as an opportunity to force this issue in the face of the American people.
3: Well, there's more to the story. As I said before, we've got our own Department of Justice looking into this, and Senator Josh Hawley has weighed into this as well. So there's more components. And then I want to tell you about a minor league team just down the road a piece who made a pretty strong decision and made a very principled decision as well. As I say, courage isn't always on the playing field. Sometimes it's off the playing field as well. More about that when we return.
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5: Viktor Akhtarov, our director of FEBC Russia, is retelling a story of his father being honored by Dr. Bob Bowman.
6: And we came on stage and Bob Bowman was saying, "I have somebody who is very special to me, somebody who said no to his scientific career because he wanted to follow Jesus. Someone who proved his faith by spending 11 and a half years in Soviet gulags. Somebody who is my hero of faith." And I'm translating all of this back to my dad. And as soon as he understood what Bob is saying, he says, no, he interrupts Dr. Bowman, says, don't say that, I'm not your hero of faith. He says, "For me, the choice was black and white. It was either you deny Christ and you have your wonderful scientific career, or you stay faithful and you go to prison. For you, it's not black and white. You have so many messages and good ministries." 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

0: screens. Jessie the cowgirl loves that her owner, Bonnie, still plays with her. 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
3: 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So we're going to continue with this Major League Baseball story because it's such a wonderful representation of the culture. Where we're at, the animosity against Christians, free speech, coerced speech, gets really interesting. So let me just throw in one more element into this. Rob Schneider, you probably recognize him from movies and Saturday Night Live, has been very vocal of late about his faith. And he made the statement that while there are not yet fines that have been levied against these players, this is, quote, in the words of the MLB, this is a, quote, routine warning. No, not really. But listen to what he said on national television.
4: You got to follow the money. It's where the sports are getting their money and who's going to complain the loudest. But I think this time MLB screwed up. I mean, MLB, remember, they didn't fine anybody for taking a knee. Remember that? So for Black Lives Matter, it's fine. But for Christians standing up for their, deeply held religious beliefs is not okay. So I think Americans are sick of this. And, I'm tired of, like, Christianity being the doormat for everybody else's beliefs to be stepped on us. And it's like, listen, I'm not against, a gay pride, gay rights, but shoving it in your face, it's like enough. You have to do this, otherwise you're a bigot. And look, I don't have to do anything. It doesn't make me a bigot. I mean, just like, I think it's about these people's beliefs have to be respected. It's like you can't make somebody bake something that they don't want to bake, whether it's a cake for a gay wedding. That's their particular right. The Supreme Court already won that. So I think Major League Baseball is in jeopardy here legally. And I think this is against their First Amendment rights, for sure. And it's against the civil rights.
3: All right. So we're going to pick up on that legal part. So let me go to Josh Holly now. So Josh sent a letter to MLB Communication Commissioner Rob Manfred on Tuesday of this week, and he wants answers about the league's issuing this warning to these pitchers who play for the San Francisco Giants, who wrote this Bible verse on their pride cap. And he said this in the letter: "You must answer for what appears to be a pattern of discrimination." Here we get into the legal aspect of this within MLB against baseball players who profess their Christian faith. The freedom to live out one's faith does not end at the ballpark. And so the players, even though they weren't suspended or issued any financial punishment for the act, the MLB officials called the warning, as I noted earlier, routine, noting that the league had issued similar guidance for players who had written messages to family members on their caps. So again, part of the statement reads this way: "To be clear, this routine verbal warning not to wear the hat in future games is not disciplinary and had absolutely nothing to do with the content of the message. We respect players' rights to free expression. However, writing of any kind of any message is prohibited," to which I say, pause in the reading of this story. So why did you make them wear patches that had other political messages? If messages are verboten, why are you putting messages on uniform?

0: Maybe the bigger question is just put on their number and who they play for. The messages can be read somewhere else. You can listen to a podcast or watch an evening news broadcast in one of the Alphabet Soup networks, but on a uniform for somebody that's playing. So again, he said, this issue is about routine warning, according to MLB. But Josh Hawley and others, and we'll get to the DOJ in a minute, are saying, not so fast, not so fast. You can try to blow this off because it blew up in your face. Maybe you weren't expecting it. But there's some bigger issues at play here. So, again, if you look at this idea of why they have insisted that there be patches and hats with messages on their uniforms in the past, it raises a question. For example, this explanation doesn't assuage the concerns of Mr. Hawley or a whole bunch of other MLB critics who pointed to the league's actions during the Black Lives Matter movement in 2020. MLB officials let players to wear, they had to wear the Black Lives Matter patches and United for Change patches on their journey. BLM was also stenciled onto mounds at MLB ballparks. And so Josh continued in his letter to the commissioner, MLB suspended its own equipment rules, the point I'm making, so that players could display progressive political slogans on their cleats. The league went beyond the tolerating speech. It designed speech, promoted speech, shoehorned social and political messages into the game broadcast to millions of people. Yet when three players and a handful of characters citing the Book of Genesis to their caps, the league reached for its rule book. So he requested a thorough examination of what's going on in terms of the league's rules, player expression, and the policy on LGBTQ pride exceptions, and a list of past warnings for players who wrote messages on their uniform. Now, the senator, by the way, as noted in one of the clips I played earlier, isn't the only one frustrated. The vice president of the United States made the declaration, we don't have to do this anymore. And then you heard Rob Snyder rightfully talk about the sincerely held religious beliefs being protected. You don't have to bake that cake. Well, that same principle of coerced speech applies, Mr. Parshall. It seems to me it applies when you're getting a salary plan for Major League Baseball. That is coerced speech. The patch goes on the uniform. They've done it in the past. And I have to tell you, it is this Book of James, a double-minded man, unstable in all its ways. In this case, it's a business entity, unstable in all its ways. So you don't want the players to write messages, but you're going to force them to wear patches and put on the mounds of the ballparks messages that you support. Something's wrong here.
1: Yeah, it's real, certainly legal and moral duplicity, because they have double standards and it's clear to see. But what's important about the fact that members of Congress are getting involved goes back to something I said before, which is back in the 1920s, the Supreme Court said, hands off. You can't apply monopoly law, anti-monopoly law, antitrust to Major League Baseball. And that has been upheld in various forms, decade after decade after decade, for some very strange reasons, but it has been upheld. So, but Congress could act. If they're tired of this approach of the Major League Baseball teams using, of the league, using pressure against certain teams or certain players, violating fundamental free speech and First Amendment rights, not only that, but violating, I think, federal equal employment law that's very basic. You can't punish somebody for their religious beliefs in their place of employment. So all of those reasons, members of Congress are now looking at it. Now, they haven't said it yet, but in the back cloakrooms, there could be discussions that maybe it's time to threaten the Major League Baseball League with an exemption. We're going to have you included expressly in antitrust, anti-monopoly law, where you are going to be looked at more closely now by the legal system than you ever have before. That just may be what's discussed, as I said, in the cloakrooms right now, and perhaps being messaged to the league.
0: So I'm looking at the letter that Hawley wrote. I've got a copy in front of me on United States Senate stationery. And again, sending it to the commissioner for MLB. And in part of his conversation, he said this, and I thought it was astute. A league that benefits from such an extraordinary dispensation, owes the public a corresponding measure of accountability, and it invites the closest scrutiny when it happens to wield its market power to punish Americans for their beliefs. That exception in any event, has never been understood to shield the league from its legal obligations not to discriminate against employees on the basis of religion. So let me
1: So that's that antitrust exemption that they have that Congress could change.
0: And it's also a pivot, okay?
1: Yeah.
0: Because what they're doing is they just wanted to say, universal rule, we don't allow any slogans whatsoever. But again, that argument falls under its own weight when you're slapping on their uniforms or putting on the mounds political messages that you endorse. One could understand it if you felt that messages were distracting or that somehow they blurred the branding, if you will, of the particular franchise the ballplayer plays for. But when you're slapping on patches on uniforms that have one political message and decorating your baseball mounds with another political message, you really have lost the right to say you can't put messages out there, haven't you?
1: Yeah, clearly, if this was a First Amendment case, that would be one of the pieces of evidence on why they'd lose that case. They are censoring the speech of individual players. But again, Josh Hawley's, Senator Hawley's comment was a strong message that, look, you have had the benefit for decades and decades and decades and decades of exemption from the antitrust law that applies to almost every other business, whether or not it's sports related or not. But that those days may end if you do not start showing some openness or at least equality of application of your rules and not discriminate specifically targeting Christian professional baseball players.
0: So let me talk about the AGs. We're going to segue this now to the law. So you've got a senator who's already speaking up about this, and he carries the full weight of the higher house when he sends that kind of a letter out. That's pretty impressive, by the way. But the Florida AG has also weighed in on this, which I think is interesting. These warnings are just warnings now. Eventually, they could carry a fine of up to $10,000, which is why Rob Snyder said he would step in and he would pay those fines. So the Florida AG is now reaching out to MLB over whether forcing players to wear pride logos while threatening to punish them for expressing their faith is, in fact, religious discrimination. Then you have the Missouri AG that's weighing in as well. Missouri law, in fact, this was put out on X by the Attorney General, who's Catherine Hanaway. And she put on X, Missouri law prohibits discrimination based on religious beliefs. My office is demanding that MLB not discriminate against players for their faith. If MLB refuses to comply, we will take action. So now you've got not one, but two AGs weighing in. And then I want to take a break. And when we come back, I want to talk about the fact that now our own Department of Justice is starting to weigh in. So again, when they decided in their little corporate office, wherever the MLB headquarters are located, that they would go after some ballplayers who said, nope, sorry, my sincerely held religious beliefs, we don't celebrate sin. We thank God for his forgiveness, and we're grateful for his promise, his covenant promise, as shown to us through the rainbow. Oh, okay, and you probably thought you just, not offend the San Francisco fans that were there by making everybody support the gay movement. But you had some men of courage, kind of like those three, Daniel, Nebuchadnezzar back in that time, where they wouldn't bend before the golden statue. There's a lot of golden statues in professional sports, and these guys said, no, not gonna, no way. When we come back, we'll talk about DOJ after this.

0: When does a joke become a dad joke? When it becomes a parent. Yes, dad jokes are cringeworthy. They get eye rolls and courtesy laughs, but they're useful as well. Research has found shared laughter improves the bond between a dad and child. What are the ingredients of a good, or should I say bad, dad joke? Puns, definitely. Timing, cheesiness is a must. And dad, you've got to own it confidently. Put all that together and you've got a dad joke. Researchers at the University of North Carolina have found lighthearted humor plays a meaningful role in parenting. It strengthens bonds between dads and their kids, and they say it improves mental health. But joking aside, as we reflect on this upcoming Father's Day, what a privilege it is to know and experience the love of both an earthly and a heavenly father. And when you become a dad, you gain a new perspective on the great love our heavenly father has for us. I'm David Wolin at haventoday.org.
1: Hello, this is Paul Kennings. It doesn't matter what you face today. It matters most who you face it with. Stay tuned and allow God to influence your life through His Word. Matthew chapter 8 and verse 24 states for us, he says, "When he got into the boat, his disciples followed him. And behold, there arose a great storm on the sea, so that the boat was being covered with waves. But Jesus himself was asleep." The water is covering up the boat, and it's like Jesus is asleep. It's like Jesus Christ is not involved in this. Look at what the psalmist says. "To you, O Lord, I cry, my rock. Do not be deaf to me. If you are silent to me, I will become like those who go down to the pit. Hear the voice of my supplication when I cry to you for help, when I lift up my hands towards your holy sanctuary." Listen to me. You can't just not respond. I need you. I can't fix this problem. It's way beyond my ability. Oh, folks, the first thing we must learn to do is to not let the rocking make us forget who is in the boat and that we're still in the boat. And the boat hasn't turned over. Even if you face cancer today, they have given you the final word. And there's a home in place, a heaven for you. You're still in the boat. To be absent from the body is to be present with the Lord. Now, folks, the issue is not what I'm facing. The issue is who I'm facing it with. And where am I in my faith as I follow Christ?
2: For more on this and other helpful resources, log on to powerwalkministries.org.

0: Ball caps have become a big controversy. The Department of Justice now investigating Major League Baseball for potential religious discrimination. The league recently warned several San Francisco Giants players against expressing their Christian faith after they wrote Bible verses on their Pride Night caps. In a letter to Commissioner Rob Manfred, the department's Civil Rights Division writes, quote, "The Trump administration is committed to combating religious discrimination. I have referred this matter to the Equal Employment Opportunity Commission for further investigation." Some athletes ripping the league.
1: This is what we're worried about right here. Major League Baseball players wearing a hat with a Bible verse on it. That's what we worry about in a billion-dollar industry.
2: I feel like it would be similar to saying everybody should have to wear a cross on their jersey. But I would never expect that with my teammates that don't believe the same thing. At the end of the day, I think I would literally just feel like, why is this in sport?
3: As we said over and over again, so I'm looking at the letter, a copy of the letter sent out by Hamit Dhillon, who is the Assistant Attorney General in the Civil Rights Division. And I have to tell you, she has been spectacular when it comes to religious discrimination. So she posted on X, swing and a miss. Major League Baseball encouraged players to wear Black Lives Matter on their uniforms, but reportedly threatened Christians to write Bible verses on their hats. The U.S. The EEOC will investigate whether this amounts to religious discrimination. So the wheels are starting to turn on that already. Part, again, of that letter, I'll give you a little bit more from what you heard in that story. The Department of Justice now investigating Major League Baseball for potential religious discrimination. The league recently warned several San Francisco Giant players against expressing their Christian faith after they wrote Bible verses on their Pride Night caps. In a letter to Commissioner Rob Manfred, the department's Civil Rights Division writes book, the Trump administration is committed to combating religious discrimination. I've referred

0: the Florida AG. What's at stake in this? They have two professional baseball teams in Florida. So every state that has at least one franchise has a dog in this fight and can start complaining. And frankly, the MLB, I don't think, realized the conflagration they were creating with this so-called warning.
1: But I'm thrilled, because what I'm seeing are men and women of courage who are standing up and saying this far and no farther. You cannot. It is when you make me wear it on my uniform, it's coerced speech. Then you tell me I can't put a message on my hat.
0: Yeah, exactly.
1: It's all part of my accoutrement that I'm wearing playing for you, right? So now I want to turn your attention to York, Pennsylvania, just over the line right there. It's D.C., Maryland, and then there's York, Pennsylvania, just over the line. And they did something pretty powerful this week. And you talk about courage. It's a Pennsylvania minor league baseball team. They forfeited its Pride Night game after its players refused to wear Pride-themed jerseys. So it just isn't the MLB. It's sports, okay? And here's what the York Revolution said in a statement. That's the name of the team. Unfortunately, several of our players have refused to wear the scheduled Pride Night jersey, and the club decided that hosting the event is more important than forcing players to wear jerseys that are not comfortable, that they're not comfortable with, and playing the game. So that's pretty important, because the team criticized its own players, calling the refusal, quote, completely inconsistent with their vision as the, quote, most welcoming place in York. Oh, and by the way, for the record, they donated $10,000 to a local LGBTQIA plus group, the Rainbow Rose Center, for its 11th annual event. So their corporate dollars are supporting this particular worldview. And God bless these players, because that's going to hurt them in the standing. You don't get to play.
0: That's right.
1: If you're in one of those minor leagues, what you're hoping is that you're going to be called up to a major league. So this puts your career on the line as well. And God bless these men of principle who said, nope, not going to do it. Your thoughts?
0: There's the sacrifice part. And, mentioned Daniel in the lion's den. There are all kinds of biblical stories about sacrifice, and some of the sacrifices ended up being rescued miraculously, as we're reminded in the book of Hebrews. We're also reminded in the next part of Hebrews that some of them had to be, subject to some very stern sacrifice, both personal and in every other way. So the question is, how firm is your faith? That's really what it is. It's how firm is your faith? What's more important to you? To be able to progress up to the MLB and out of the minors, or to stand firm for what you believe in terms of what the Word says, and not being ashamed of the gospel of Jesus Christ. And by the way, the gospel is the gospel, the whole gospel, which means what Jesus said about marriage, a man and a woman, what he said about relationship and sin, what he said about adultery, what he said about pride, what he said about not following idolatry and evil. So take the whole gospel and then say, here I stand, I can do no other.
1: Yeah.
0: It's hard, though.
1: There's no question about it. So let me just go back again to this team, because, boy, I tell you, this is one of those little headlines in heaven stories, even if they're not making big headlines here. So the Revolution, this team in New York, they play in what's called the Atlantic League of Professional Baseball. That's the MLB's first professional partner league. That was something they started in 1998. They were supposed to play the Southern Maryland Blue Crabs last night. They didn't do it. But and let me get the time on this, because I think this is even more impactful. So in the statement, the club, the Revolution, said, and I quote, as a small token of our regret and as support for the LGBTQIA plus representing partners, we are making a $10,000 donation to the Rainbow Rose Center, which serves that community of York. Okay, so the bottom line is, not only did the players say, forget it, we're forfeiting it, but the company, the corporation, turns around and gives 10 grand to the homosexual community. That's insult to injury.
0: Yeah.
1: You're out.
0: Yeah.
1: Three strikes. Wow. Amazing. Okay, so the takeaway. So this was a big story, and I knew it would take all of this hour to kind of unfold it, because it's multi-layers. And honestly, it's far from over, because, hey, it's not October yet. And that's why my friend, you'll get a kick out of this, Craig, David Robertson said, why do you call it the World Series? Only American teams play, right? But anyway, that's October. This is June. So we get a lot of baseball
0: that's
1: ahead
0: right.
1: of us.
0: We sure do.
1: So this story is far from over. 10 seconds. The biggest takeaway for believers in this.
2: American Family News, I'm Robert Thornton. Officials said Israel and the Hezbollah terrorist group agreed today to stop attacking each other after talks between the U.S. and Iran were called off. because of intense fighting in southern Lebanon, that deep

0: open doubts about the initial agreement in the war in Iran. The apparent truce emerged after a heavy exchange of fire killed at least four Israeli soldiers. See more on the Iran issue at AFN.net. The defense team of Luigi Mangione, the accused killer of UnitedHealthcare CEO Brian Thompson, is dropping their plan to pursue a psychiatric defense. Here's Fox's Nate Foy.
1: Change in strategy in Luigi Mangione's state trial means his defense team will not argue that he suffered from extreme emotional disturbance, and his mental health records are now back under seal. The judge writing, quote, in light of the defendant's withdrawal of the notice, the court's previous order sealing certain transcripts, emails, and documents remains in effect. In an earlier hearing, Mangione's defense team conceded that pursuing that mental health defense would have required an admission of the crime. That could have complicated his federal trial because his assertion of extreme emotional disturbance may not hold up under federal law.
0: Fox reports Rosie O'Donnell says Donald Trump did not really win the 2024 election, but thinks Kamala Harris won. She also predicted that President Trump will cancel the 2028 election. O'Donnell made the comments on former CNN host Jim Acosta's podcast. A federal grand jury has indicted a Gainesville, Florida man for an alleged plot to carry out a mass shooting at a pro-Israel organization. The indictment unsealed this week reveals the suspect allegedly scouted locations and possessed an AR-15-style rifle with a silencer to target employees because they were Jewish. Fox's Jonathan Siri reports from Atlanta.
2: Forrest Kendall Pemberton is accused of attempting to carry out a mass shooting at the Plantation, Florida office of AIPAC. A criminal complaint filed in federal court states, according to Pemberton, he chose the pro-Israel nonprofit because of its political influence and its relative location. Pemberton stated his motivation for taking this action was frustration with the status quo and, quote, seeing if I could make a change. A federal grand jury has indicted the 27-year-old Gainesville, Florida man on one count of attempted hate crime, as well as charges of carrying a firearm during a crime of violence and possession of a short barrel rifle.
0: After weeks of legal battles, Texas Tech quarterback Brennan Sorsby announced his departure from the Red Raiders football team. Caleb Castile reports.
3: When Texas Tech quarterback Brennan Sorsby was found to be betting on his team's games while a member of the Indiana Hoosiers in 2022, he was quickly ruled ineligible by the NCAA. According to ESPN, Sorsby made thousands of dollars of online bets on a variety of sports via a gambling app. However, on June 8th in the 99th District Court in Lubbock County, where Texas Tech is located, a judge granted Brendan a temporary injunction that cleared the way for him to play in the fall. ESPN contributor Pete Thamel discussed the precedent set by the decision during an appearance on the Pat McAfee Show.
4: It's the latest manifestation of one of the biggest issues in college sports right now, Pat, which is local rulings overruling what the NCAA rules are supposed to be.
3: Almost immediately, both the NCAA and the Big 12, the conference where Texas Tech plays, filed separate challenges against the injunction. The Big 12 filing included names such as Texas Attorney General Ken Paxton, as well as the leadership at the university of trying to prevent the conference from exercising its own rules that the school had previously agreed to. In defense of Brendan, Cody Campbell, chairman of the board at Texas Tech, posted a lengthy letter in which he said that, quote, the bottom line is that Texas Tech did absolutely nothing but act with complete integrity throughout this entire process. He doubled down in an interview on Don't At Me with Dan DeKitch when asked why other schools were so against Sorsby being eligible.
5: It's because the college football world doesn't think that Texas Tech should be as good as we are. And so we're a target.
3: Now, Sorsby announced that he plans to enter the NFL supplemental draft and forego playing at Texas Tech. I'm Caleb Castile.
0: Fox Business says M&M's maker Mars will debut artificial dye-free candies in August. The company was able to use natural sources like beets or turmeric to replicate colors like red and yellow, but shades of blue have been more difficult and expensive to recreate. That's all our time for now. 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
6: Today's Bible verse is from the book of Ephesians. 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
8: Welcome to In the Market with Janet Parsha. Today's program is where Janet and her husband Craig take some of the stories making headlines this week and offer their insight and analysis. Before they get started, let's take a quick look back at some of the highlights from the week.
9: Maybe that's like the UN Security Council Resolution 2231 that imposed restrictions on Iran's ballistic missile program back in 2015, which they violated multiple times. Iran has shown no ability, no desire to ever fulfill their part of a bargain. And as you said, they're willing to lie to someone's face to ultimately accomplish what they want. So in that case, I remember President Reagan said, trust but verify.
10: Exactly.
9: In this case, you've got to, there is no trust, and you've got to keep verifying, or you'll find yourself in an equally difficult position as soon as Iran's able to dig out and start rebuilding.
11: The creator of Father Ted was at Heathrow Airport, coming off a plane from the US, and I think it was six armed police met him to arrest him for a tweet. Yeah, I mean, armed police in the US is not that unusual. In the UK, it's becoming more normal, but police are not normally armed. But six armed police came to arrest.
10: Yep.
11: And we've got numerous stories of, you know, squads of police being sent to a house because someone tweeted something. I think it's true that Britain has more people than any other country in the world being arrested for social media crime.
12: There was some headway this year that Social Service made. A greater number found that teen sex, doctor-assisted suicide, pornography, change of gender, and abortion were all morally wrong. So those are steps in the right direction. What's interesting is that this is a part of a broader trend. We've seen kind of a trend toward social conservatism since 2022. You look at their polling, and you know those who say that gay and lesbian relations, pornography, birth control are morally acceptable. That's all fallen by more than 9 percentage points. So there's been some long-term gains on some issues of interest to social conservatives. It's not like a one-year hiccup. Over the past 4 years, some real headway is being made.
10: We were training their security forces and developing programs that we had reports that they weren't actually meeting the benchmarks, that they would be an effective military or an effective police officers. I'm not saying that was the case with every one of them, but overall, we knew they didn't have the capacity to take over if we left. And yet our military industrial complex, our private contractors, everybody just kind of overlooked the failures and continued to rubber stamp these programs. And people kept lining their pockets, and meanwhile, what they needed to have to fight off these terrorist groups did not exist.
13: The faith of our soldiers is the bedrock of helping them cope with everything that's over there. I wanted my son to remember who God was in his life before all of this chaos took place in front of him. And you know, faith is like a muscle. You have to exercise it. And so I prayed for opportunities for him to exercise that faith and for the things that he saw that required faith for him to cope with, for him to remember where that faith came from and that God would be faithful and bring something good out of it.
8: 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Here's some other stories making headlines this week.
14: Ukraine has brought the war to the heart of Russia, attacking an oil refinery in the capital, Moscow, suspending flights and bringing traffic to a standstill.
15: Wall Street's main indexes closed higher on Thursday, with the Dow ticking up more than a tenth of a percent, the S&P 500 adding more than 1%, and the Nasdaq gaining nearly 2%.
16: The U.S. has launched a probe into Germany's plan to lower its spending on medicines. Trade Representative Jameson Greer said his office would gather evidence before a public hearing in September.
8: Janet and Craig have lots to share, and they'll put the first story on the table when we return. To get more information or to download the podcast of any of the interviews, go to inthemarketwithjanetparshall.org.
17: What makes a great father? 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Hi, I'm Rob West with today's Faith and Finance Minute. With Father's Day coming up this Sunday, we're reminded that fatherhood is one of life's greatest stewardships. Psalm 103:13 says, "As a father shows compassion to his children, so the Lord shows compassion to those who fear him." 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
19: In a recent Gallup poll survey of teenagers on Bible literacy, 17% thought the road to Damascus was where Jesus was crucified. 68% couldn't identify who asked, "Am I my brother's keeper?" And 22% thought Moses was one of Jesus' apostles, a pharaoh or an angel. Why is it important to understand what the Bible teaches? Because you must know it if you want to live it. You wouldn't expect to become a doctor overnight without serious study. 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Take up the challenge to pursue God through His Word with utmost importance. It will change you now and for eternity.
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20: 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Happy Friday, friends. Thank you so much for joining us for today's edition of In the Market with Janet Parshall. Just to let you know, we do this 2 hours every day. And our format on Friday is a bit different, where Craig and I take a look at a lot of the stories making headlines, but we look at them differently. We look at them from a biblical perspective. And the entire conversation last hour centered around this major mistake made by Major League Baseball, going after some Christian ball players who, when being forced to wear a cap that celebrated sin, instead wrote Bible verses from Genesis 9, talking about God's giving us the covenant of the rainbow. And so MLB gave them a, quote, warning, and created, in so doing, a firestorm. So multiple state AGs have weighed in. Our own Department of Justice is looking at this. Josh Hawley, U.S. Senator from Missouri, is calling for an investigation. So the story is far from over. And then a brave little minor league team in York, Pennsylvania, said, no, not going to do it at all. We're not going to play the game. So they actually forfeited the game they were going to play last night. And the owners of the team turned right around and gave $10,000 to a homosexual community. So there you go. If you want to hear our take on all of that, just go to wherever you find your favorite podcast, download In the Market with Janet Parshall. In fact, you can do this for every day of the week. But if you're particularly interested in hearing last hour's conversation, just put in today's date, and then you'll get to hear both hours of our conversation, or listen when it's more convenient, like maybe when you're weeding the garden this weekend and you've got that podcast going. But Mr. P joins me, and we take a look at some of the stories making headlines. And it is also, by the way, why I felt the book I chose this month was so apropos. It's called When Culture Hates You by Natasha Crane. And it's a reminder, just like those baseball players are learning, that when you stand up for Jesus, you're going to suffer the slings and arrows of outrageous fortune. Sometimes more than that. Sometimes you'll give up a slot on a team. Sometimes you'll give up a paycheck. Sometimes you'll give up any reputation you have as a ball player because you've decided that saying yes to God sometimes means saying no to man. It's a hard lesson, but Jesus reminds us that when they hate us, we're to remember that they hated him first. So my truth tool is a way of saying thank you when you give financially, and particularly because this is the month that ends our fiscal year, we appreciate your gift. So if you want a copy of that book and you want to support this program, more importantly, just call 877-JANET-58, give a gift of any amount. I'll give you a copy of When Culture Hates You, or you can do it online at inthemarketwithjanetpartial.org. Scroll to the bottom of the page. There's the cover of the book, When Culture Hates You. Click it on, make your donation, and we'll pass it right on to you as my way of saying thank you. So thank you so much for that. Now, in case you didn't know, 4th of July is coming, and we're getting ready for the zenith of our celebration, the 4th of July. But this administration has planned all sorts of happenings that are taking place in advance of this. So a lot of the monuments are being scrubbed up and cleaned. And by the way, you know, Paris is known as the city of fountains because there's so many fountains. We have fountains all over this town, but a lot of them have sat empty and dirty for years. And there's been this marvelous cleanup project now where a lot of the ponds and just fountains that are all over the town have been cleaned up. And it's absolutely beautiful. Also, starting very soon, we're going to have a state fair outside on the Ellipse in Washington, D.C., where there's going to be 56 booths representing every state and U.S. territory, a giant Ferris wheel, and you're going to get a chance to see Americana like you're at your local state fair. So that's some of the events. But last weekend, the president held a UFC fight match. And by the way, for people to think, oh, that's really weird, that's terrible, how undignified. Actually, President Teddy Roosevelt did exactly the same thing and actually suffered a serious eye injury from which he never recovered because he himself loved fisticuffs. This was a man who was frail and struggled with asthma until he went out west, and boy, his whole perspective on life and his health changed dramatically. But there was something else that took place that you didn't know about, and that's when you know U.S. security is really working. Listen to this story.
1: Five men are in custody across four states after the FBI says it disrupted a plot to attack the White House during last Sunday's UFC event, which coincided with President Trump's 80th birthday.
21: I'd say it was unique due to the numbers involved, the level of planning involved.
1: According to court documents, investigators say the first phase of the attack involved explosive-laden drones and snipers targeting government officials and others attending the event. A second phase allegedly called for suspects to breach the White House gates.
22: It's a terrorist plot. That's not a few guys doing crazy stuff. That is a coordinated, planned terrorist plot. Thank God we thwarted it.
1: Authorities say 19-year-old Tyson Proper of Ohio, one of the suspects charged in the case, spent roughly $3,000 of his graduation money on weapons, ammunition, and tactical gear. Court documents say Proper's mother alerted authorities 4 days before the UFC event after becoming concerned about his recent firearm purchases and online communications. Investigators say those messages included expressions of hatred toward President Trump, Israel, billionaires, and reflected anti-government and extremist views. The FBI also says it uncovered an encrypted Signal chat group on Proper's cell phone called Hunters. According to investigators, the group included 23 members who were allegedly discussing plans to carry out the attack. President Trump, Vice President J.D. Vance, and tech trillionaire Elon Musk were all identified as potential targets. Although Israeli Prime Minister Benjamin Netanyahu did not attend the event, he was also listed.
21: It was a serious threat. It was an active plot, and it's ongoing.
22: 23 people do not get to the point where they're going to commit a mass terror incident in Washington, D.C. without some serious funding, without some serious coordination.
1: FBI Director Kash Patel says law enforcement agencies became aware of the threat in time to prevent the attack before it could be carried out, saying the plot was stopped cold. Authorities say the investigation remains active. More arrests are possible and additional search warrants are expected. In the past 2 years, there have been 3 attempts on the president's life, and the Secret Service reports an uptick in threat cases this year. George Thomas, CBN News.
20: Always good reporting on George's part. So again, it's what you don't know about that reminds you how good our safety is. But I have to tell you, Craig, and I want to get your take on this picture in general, but I want to start with the unsung hero in all of this. And that is one of these individuals' mother, that she reported it a few days in advance. And there is absolutely no question that she is the hero because she was the one that helped the investigators unravel what they called a major terror plot against the White House. Now, that's tough. You love your son, you know, you want to lay down your life for your kids, you want to stand in front of a running train for your kids, but you know that your child is a part of an activity who plots major destruction, you know, to have all of these massive explosives at a huge event, right? It was well attended. Anybody who saw it, it was live streamed all over the country. To know that your child could have been responsible for the deaths of tens of hundreds of people, and yet she picked up the phone and called. Give me your take.
2: when you and I first talked about this, and it was a shock when you shared it with me, when it first broke, my first thought was how difficult it would be as a parent. And then I thought about the mothers in World War I, World War II, the Korean War, Vietnam, and wars since then, and current in Iran, where a mother knows her son is sacrificing potentially his or her life for the country. And that is a sacrifice for a parent and for a mother. This mother is a hero for a different reason. She is sacrificing the obvious legal ramifications for her son for the sake of her country. And I think we owe her a debt of gratitude.
20: Mm-hmm. Absolutely. You know, there were 80,000 people in attendance. So you know that the people who were in government's inner circle, they don't breathe without having security all over them. But what about the 80,000 civilians who were in that area as well? That would have been an awful lot of people who could have gotten hurt.
2: And what the collateral damage would have been horrific.
20: Stunning, just absolutely stunning event. What I also see in this story, when you start looking at some of the court documents that got filed over this, these individuals were angry about the handling of the Jeffrey Epstein files, fury about the U.S. alliance with Israel, more anti-Semitism, how interesting, resentment about the influence of wealthy elites. And so you start looking at this and then you start thinking, wait a minute, I'm sorry, but didn't they just have this kind of rhetoric? In fact, what's interesting is while this event was unfolding in Washington, D.C., there was an event in New York City with people like Bette Midler, who sang a song about how much she hated fascists, mm-hmm. Robert De Niro, whose hatred is palpable, and the way he talks, my mama would have had him in the bathroom with soap in his mouth for about 3 weeks, but I digress. Jane Fonda, of course, was the ringleader for the whole thing. Julia Roberts got up. So it was the Hollywood elite just bashing, bashing, bashing, bashing. It's why the Bible tells us that this thing in our mouth has the power of life and death for people. And Craig, this is an old argument. I remember when video games were coming out, you and I talked about this. I did multiple debates on whether or not watching a video game could lead someone to get involved in violence, especially this was right in the cusp of Columbine when all this stuff was going to happen. So the correlation between speech and action is always a very interesting one. Let me pick it up on that point when we get back, because all of this individual's complaint, remember he was in Ohio, they were plotting, they weren't in the city, but thanks be to God, again, security came in, usurped it. That's why this is an ongoing story and an ongoing investigation. But you hear the rhetoric. This man took $3,000 of his graduation money. That's a lot of grandmothers and aunts who gave gifts. And he bought weapons with it. Now, where does that come from? That tells me something about the human condition, and it's worth examining. Back after this.

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1: On the last day of the Constitutional Convention, Benjamin Franklin was asked what form of government was being proposed for the United States. His famous reply was, "A republic, madam, if you can keep it." Princeton professor Robert George has some ideas on how to keep our republic. He acknowledges that many presidents have pushed the limits of their power while in office, but he reminds us that as we commemorate the 250th anniversary of the Declaration of Independence, we also celebrate a quarter millennium without an American Caesar or Napoleon. Instead, he focuses on the American people. George Washington observed that the preservation of the sacred fire of liberty and the destiny of the Republican model of government are justly considered deeply, perhaps as finely staked on the experiment entrusted to the hands of the American people. John Adams is known for declaring, "Our Constitution is made for a moral and religious people and is wholly inadequate to the government of any other." Robert George explains that is true because people lacking in virtue could be counted on to trade liberty for protection, for financial or personal security for comfort, or for having their problems solved quickly. Keeping our republic depends on a virtuous citizenship. This is a challenge because he laments that many Americans do not even know what a family is anymore, let alone how to be part of one or how to properly start a new one. Church attendance is at record lows. If we're experiencing an American decline, it is not because the constitutional order is flawed or the political system is broken. It is because we need a moral and spiritual revival in this country. I'm Kirby Anderson, and that's my point of view.
2: Go deeper on topics like you just heard by visiting pointofview.net. That's pointofview.net.
3: Hi, I'm John Sorensen, president of Evangelism Explosion International, and you're listening to Share Life Today. I ask Ray Bisheda, EE's National Director for the Philippines, what it's like gathering with believers from around the world at EE's last Congress of Nations, and I loved his answer.
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3: When believers come together around the gospel, something powerful happens. 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And as believers in Christ, we're all part of that. If you need help getting started in sharing your faith, we have resources for you. For those and to get involved in seeing the gospel go to the nations, visit sharelife.today.
5: So when you look at the charging documents, you really can see how demonic this was. Sorry, but I think that is absolutely the appropriate term to be able to use all of this. So again, my heart goes out to the parents of Tyson Proper from Ohio, because they're the ones who worked with authorities. And as a result of their going to the authorities, hundreds of lives have been saved from injury. When you think about it, what they wanted to do is apparently they wanted to use, in fact, it's kind of nefarious when you read this, they wanted to be able to fly these drones over the event. And in so doing it, what they would do is they would then have a kamikaze drone. It would force a mass evacuation at the UFC fight. It would then allow snipers to open fire onto the crowd. And then a second wave of attacks would have hit them. Would have hit them from the White House gates. This is all according to prosecutors in their charging documents. So when you start looking also at what some of their hatred is, remember, this young man is 19 years old. And what he believed, according to the charging document, was the members of the group, this is what I'm reading right from the document, the members of the group stated that they wanted to protect the United States, which they believe was headed in the wrong direction. Members of the group believed that the U.S. needed to be torn down so that it could be rebuilt. Now, this is, again, a 19-year-old man. There are apparently 23 other conspirators, co-conspirators, as a part of all of this. When you look at some of the people they were targeting, it's particularly nefarious and demonic, and you'll understand why I use this. And by the way, join me Monday, Lord willing. I'll be talking to Olivier Melnick as we continue our conversation about anti-Semitism. But listen to this. So apparently they had this encrypted group chat where they could go back and forth to each other. And Tyson identified Senator Marsha Blackburn, she's from Tennessee, as a target because, quote, she's taken money from the pro-Israel lobby and supports them, end quote. And then named a quarter of West Virginian representatives, Senator Jim Justice, Shelley Moore Capito, Representative Carol Miller and Riley Moore as targets because of their ties to the American-Israel Public Affairs Committee, or AIPAC. So, Craig, when you start looking at this, so anti-Semitism, yet again, this is why I use the word demonic. The core of all of this is unbelievably satanic. Your thoughts?
6: Well, speaking of Satan, I think of my college days. For the first time, I read the works of John Milton in Paradise Lost. It was a poetic restatement of the Genesis story and the actually pre-Genesis history that the Old Testament shares about the origins of the satanic revolt in heaven. And it's interesting because Milton really cast the devil primarily as an anarchist. And you know, and I know, the names of some famous radicals who have aspired to be Luciferian in that regard, because they think that he was the first true rebel of anarchy, and they like to mimic him. And I think this is what's at the root of this. Now, ultimately, I think it's a spiritual and a moral issue. It's not just a matter of national security, but clearly that was true. Innocent people and government officials and the White House staff and perhaps the president himself were all imperiled once again. Now, this has happened too many times, but I'm glad the American people are being alerted to it, and it's not being covered up. It's not being kept quiet. I'm glad it's being explained, because this thread of anarchist ideology that somehow this system is rotten to the core and needs to be overturned, A, is historically ignorant. B, it's geopolitically ignorant, because anybody who examines our system of government and our plethora of individual rights and our freedoms and our economy and the flourishing within the United States, not perfect, but compared to any other nation in the world for the 250 years we have existed, you cannot come to a conclusion that it needs to be overturned or it's rotten at the core. So it tells me that there's ignorance, but I think there's also a form of sort of intellectual delusion that a mantra has been sent out there that we have dictators running the country, that we have the right as citizens to overturn a system that's working perfectly well, not perfectly, but perfectly well, rather than resorting to the rule of law and getting involved in the political system and getting people elected that you prefer rather than those that you hate. Clearly, there's a great deal of political and sociological hate going on from these people. But instead, anarchy is a quick, ignorant, and delusional response. But because it's been happening so many times, I'm thinking, mark this, because this is a trend.
5: Well, the idea, the concept that you defeat an idea you disagree with a better one, apparently is no longer in play. That it is destruction and tearing down. That's the only way you're going to bring about change. But in so doing, you destroy. I want to go back to the mom and dad, because my heart just absolutely breaks for these people in Ohio with their son. So apparently, according again to the charging documents, the Proper's parents alerted Knox County authorities about their son's behavior on June 10th, 4 days before the attack was to be launched. So the mom noticed him looking at maps northwest of the district, that's D.C., frequently talking on the phone with group members. And so she asked her son what he was doing, and he said he couldn't tell her exactly what he was doing, but that they were looking at multiple different locations and intended to conduct recon as well as hit-and-run missions. And so the mom thought hit-and-run means conducting shootings and then leaving. And so, again, it's your son. You found yourself on the horns of a dilemma. What a Hobson's choice, you have to say. Do I turn in my son knowing what the consequences are? Do I try to talk to him out of it? Or do I realize that for the sake of the greater good, I have to tell the authorities that something's going to happen? And thanks be to God, this plot was usurped. Just a reminder in your prayer list, when you're praying for those in authority, pray for those who are in the security business. Most of them you'll never know about. That means they're doing their job well, but they literally put their lives on the line for us on a regular basis. So pray for them, pray for their families. Back after this.
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8: My parents were Italian immigrants, and I was born the year the Titanic sank. Papa and his family helped build the Empire State Building and other famous buildings. He made his own wine from grapes on our farm in New Jersey. I chose to go to Barber College after high school, and there I met Andy. We became close friends. Andy and I set up shop together, cutting hair and cutting up with customers. But he was serious about his faith, always read his Bible. I mostly skipped church, reading the newspaper instead. But I got curious about the Bible, and Andy explained the gospel in a way I could understand. He invited me to hear an Italian who had been a gangster sent to prison where he received Christ. Dubiously, I went, and that night I heard God's truth, saw my sin, and asked Jesus to forgive me. I was never the same. I went on the streets, playing my corn.
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11: Sometimes we don't understand why God does things. If you prayed and asked God to do a miracle for you and he's not done it, it's not because he can't. And it's not because he does not love. And don't you pout at God. Don't get offended. A wise man once said, faith is not receiving from God so much what we want as it is accepting from God what he gives or what he allows. That is faith.
10: Welcome to Love Worth Finding, featuring the insights and lessons of pastor and author Adrian Rogers. In this life, we'll experience situations in which we've tried to trust in God and our faith seems to fail. In part one of today's message, we learn that mature faith believes in the supernatural power of God. When reminded of the numerous miracles of God, we can be comforted to know that if God does not do something, it's not because he cannot. He is sovereign and has a purpose. If you have your Bible, turn to Hebrews chapter 11 as Adrian Rogers shares part two of When Faith Seems to Fail.
11: You can't live the Christian life apart from faith, for the Bible says clearly, plainly, that we live by faith. The just shall live by faith. Lord Jesus said, according to your faith, be it unto you. The writer of Hebrews says, apart from faith, it is impossible to please God. So we need not only to possess faith, we need a faith that possesses us. But what happens sometimes when faith seems to fail? Sometimes trials, temptations, tribulations, heartaches, tears, fears, they come, and faith doesn't seem to remove them. I want to give you three propositions this morning so that you will have a mature faith. Many people have a superficial faith and a superstitious faith rather than a strong faith and a spiritual faith and a biblical faith. They're doing fine until the crisis comes, till the bottom falls out. And they quit. They don't endure. They don't continue. They say, in effect, it's not working. And so they quit. They have an immature faith, sometimes a superstitious faith. All right, you ready for three principles? Number one, mature faith believes in the supernatural power of God. Now that means if God doesn't do it, it is not because he cannot.
12: Look again in verses 32 through 35. And what shall I more say? For time would fail me to tell of Gideon and of Barak and of Samson and of Jephthah and of David also and Samuel and the prophets, who through faith subdued kingdoms, wrought righteousness, obtained promises, stopped the mouths of lions, quenched the violence of fire, escaped the edge of the sword, out of weakness were made strong, waxed valiant in fight, turned to flight the armies of the aliens, women received their dead raised to life again, and others were... Stop right there. Now, all of these are supernatural. Supernatural deliverance. And friend, we all love those stories. We have learned them from childhood. Daniel in the lion's den. Don't you love the story of old Daniel? They said, Daniel, don't pray. We'll throw you in the lion's den. He prayed anyway. They threw him in the lion's den, and God gave the lion's locked jaw. No, Daniel pulls up a fluffy lion and fluffs him up and uses him for a pillow, gets his Old Testament out and begins to read between the lions. We love those stories. We love the story of Shadrach, Meshach, and Abednego. They said, bow down to the pagan idol or we'll cast you in the fiery furnace. They said, we're not going to worship your filthy idol. Shadrach, Meshach, and Abednego are thrown into the fiery furnace. They wouldn't bow, they wouldn't budge, but they wouldn't burn. And David slew Goliath. We've heard that story since we were children. Goliath, over 9 feet tall. The NBA would love to have him. We love those stories. I love those stories. And I'm going to tell you something. If you have walked with Jesus for a long time, every one of you have a story like that, where God miraculously, supernaturally, inexplicably worked in your heart and in your life, and no way to explain it apart from God. And you say, praise God, the supernatural power of God. Now, I'm telling you, mature faith believes in the supernatural power of God, and don't ever say there's something God cannot do. God can do anything, anything, anything but fail. God cannot fail. Now, that's a mature faith. So if you think I'm trying to explain away the miraculous in this message, you missed the whole thing. The writer of Hebrews gives all of these illustrations. Mature faith believes in the supernatural power of God. Number two, mature faith bows to the sovereign purposes of God. Now, there is God's supernatural power, but there's also God's sovereign purpose. Sometimes God's ways are mysterious, but that doesn't mean they're weak. Notice again, beginning in verse 35, women received the dead raised to life again, and others were tortured, not accepting deliverance, that they might obtain a better resurrection. And others had a trial of cruel mockings and scourgings, yea, moreover, of bonds and imprisonment. They were stoned, they were sawn asunder, they were tempted, were slain with the sword. They wandered about in sheepskins and goatskins, being destitute, afflicted, tormented, of whom the world was not worthy. They wandered in deserts and in mountains and in dens and caves of the earth. And these all, having obtained a good report through faith, received not the promise. Now, we love the exciting victories, but sometimes they don't seem to come. You see, God has not promised that we would not know difficulty. As a matter of fact, what He has promised is we will know ultimate victory. He has promised never to leave us, never to forsake us, but He has not promised that we will never have difficulty. Now, if difficulty comes, you may be ready to quit. That happened to John the Baptist. You know, John the Baptist was a great man. I suppose the greatest compliment ever paid to a human being was paid by the Lord Jesus of John the Baptist. You know what Jesus said of John the Baptist? Not a greater born of woman. Pretty good compliment, right? Not a greater born of woman. Yet John the Baptist had a spell of doubt. John the Baptist was perhaps ready to hang it up, ready to throw in the towel, ready to quit. Why is this? He was a rugged prophet, a man of God. But then he's taken and put in prison. Can you imagine John the Baptist now in prison? Some dungeon, some damp, smelly dungeon. Why can't he get me out of prison? Friend, I want to tell you something. If you've prayed and asked God to do a miracle for you and he's not done it, it's not because he can't. Amen? It's not because he can't. And it's not because he does not love. And don't you pout at God. Don't get offended. A wise man once said, faith is not receiving from God so much what we want as it is accepting from God what he gives or what he allows. That is faith. Therefore, you need to have an if not clause in your faith. It doesn't mean that your faith is weak. It means that it is stronger than ever. God, I know you're able, but if you don't do it, Lord, I'm going to serve you anyway. I'm not going to make bargains with you. Sometimes we don't understand why God does things. What I'm talking about is a mature faith bows to the sovereign purposes of God. Let me give you another example. Wicked King Herod took James, put him in prison, and killed him. Everybody thought, boy, that was a good thing to do. So he took the big guy, Simon Peter, put him in prison, but he's going to kill Simon Peter also. And God miraculously delivered Simon Peter. I already told you the story, how he walked out of there and the jail gates just swung open and all of that. Question. Herod takes James and puts him to death. Herod takes Peter and he's delivered from prison. You explain it. Was James wrong and Peter right? Did God love James, Peter more than he loved James? No. God has some sovereign purposes in life. Are you willing to let God be God? Are you? Are you willing to have an if not clause in your faith? That's not to diminish the supernatural power of God. You say, well, I want faith to escape. I hope you have it. But if you don't, do you have faith to endure? I want you to have faith to be healed. But if you don't, do you have faith not to be healed and still serve God and praise God and say with old Job, though he slay me, yet will I trust him. I will serve you no matter what. Habakkuk 3, verses 17 and 18, although the fig tree shall not blossom, neither shall fruit be in the vines, the labor of the olive shall fail, and the fields shall yield no meat, the flock shall be cut off from the fold, and there shall be no herd in the stalls, yet I will rejoice in the Lord. I will joy in the God of my salvation. Now here's the third and final thing I want to say to you this morning. Listen. Mature faith believes in the supernatural power of God. We never diminish the supernatural power of God. Number two, mature faith bows to the sovereign purposes of God. It lets God be God. Number three, mature faith is based on the settled promises of God. Every promise of God is yea and amen in the Lord Jesus Christ. Now notice Hebrews 11, verses 39 through 40. And these all, those who escaped and those who endured, these all, having obtained a good report through faith, received not the promise. That is, they haven't received it as yet. God having provided something better for us, that they, without us, should not be made perfect. Now, what does that mean in plain English? God has such a wonderful plan. And God is working on that plan. And it includes not only these Old Testament saints and these early Christians, but it includes all of us. One of these days, God's going to bring it all together. And God is going to fulfill His promises to them and to us. God will keep His promise. God cannot lie. God cannot fail. And these people had faith. And if they did not have the answer in their hand, they had it in their heart. And they're basing their faith
13: on the steadfast promises of God. That is, they had an eye to the future. Sometimes we expect too much of life and not enough of God. We measure life by eat, drink, and be merry. And then the stock market caves in. And some people jump off buildings and so forth because that's where the faith was. Friend, even the good things of this life are going to ultimately fail you. I don't care who they are. You fall in love and get married. Sooner or later, you may sit in an empty family room looking at pictures on the wall. Life is fickle. If you're looking for everything in this life, you're not going to find it. You need to rest on the great eternal promises of God. If things go upside down on you, and all of your money is lost, remember that's not your greatest treasure anyway. If you never ever become known and famous, it's what God thinks about you that really counts. If you have a loved one in Jesus who dies, there's a homecoming in heaven. God has not forgotten His promises. Jesus said, "Blessed are the meek, for they shall inherit the earth." Be meek today and see how much of it you get. I'm not saying don't be meek, but it's yet to come. We pray for our loved ones to be healed and they die. Was that prayer lost? No, it was heard. Those in heaven are whole. We are sick. They may like the Lord Jesus Christ. You get an average prayer meeting. What are we praying for? We're praying for the sick more than we're praying for the lost. More interested in keeping the saints out of heaven than the lost out of hell. Jesus is praying, "Father, I pray for those whom Thou hast given me, that they may be with me where I am, that they may behold my glory." We are the bride. He's the bridegroom. Don't you think the bridegroom wants the bride with him? So Paul said, "For me to die is gain." We get things upside down sometimes. Sometimes people look around and they say, "Well, the church is failing. There's scandal and there's this and there's that." Friend, listen to me. Jesus said, "I will build my church and the gates of hell shall not prevail against it." The church of the Lord Jesus Christ is not dead, and we're not presiding over the funeral of the church of the Lord Jesus Christ. The promises of God are yea and amen. I'm going to close this message this morning talking about the supernatural power of God, the sovereign purposes of God, and the steadfast promises of God by reading to you something that was sent to me in the mail. One of our listeners sent this. Written, one of the most poignant things I've ever read. I want you to listen to it. Now, I want you to excuse me for reading something a little long. Here's what this man says. "Why I follow Christ." Are you listening? "I've not seen clearer statistical evidence that fewer Christians die of cancer than non-believers, or that they are immune in greater degree from the diseases that afflict the human race. Some of the kindest, most selfless persons I have known have had more than their share of bad health. The fact that they belonged to Christ did not insulate them from disease. Therefore, I will not follow Christ for promised healing. I will not deny or dispute evidence of restoration of health. I will rejoice at every recovery from what seems to be hopeless, threatened death. I will not hesitate to pray for recovered health for my loved ones and acquaintances. I will set no limits on what God may do, but I will not follow Christ for promised healing. I see no sign that Christians escape disaster and accident more often than others. A bullet makes no detour around the body of a believer. Therefore, I will not follow Christ for any promised protection from disaster. I will continue to pray for protection from wicked men and tragedy, but I will not follow Christ for promised protection from accident or catastrophe. I do not observe that Christians are especially favored with prosperity like James. We've all seen the rich oppressing the poor, and justice is rarely perfect in this world. The psalmist has said that he had not seen the righteous forsaken nor his seed begging bread. And in the deepest needs of this life, that is certainly true. But all of us have known people of integrity who have not prospered. Therefore, I will not follow Christ for promised freedom from physical want, our hope of affluence. I have watched Christians suffer emotional and mental disabilities. And though it may seem heretical, I am not sure that I would really enjoy living in the same house with either the Apostle Peter or Paul. Not like that. God wills that the mind of Christ be formed in us. And there's no doubt in my mind that the Christian's attitudes and actions will be improved by his Christianity. But I will not follow Christ for any promise of personality enhancement or perfection. Why then follow Christ? Why become a disciple of Jesus when life may become more complicated, as he so often warned? For one reason alone. Are you listening? In Jesus we behold the face of God. He is the truth, the everlasting truth, God in the flesh. I know that in his life, death, and resurrection, I am reconciled to God, the giver of life. I believe that nothing can separate us from the love of God. He has all power and goodness, and I trust him and his promises. To him I offer my life, damaged or whole, brief or full of years. It matters not. He is the one certain thing in an uncertain world. He is to be worshiped.

0: God is not a means to an end. Now, friend, that's one of the greatest things that I've ever read. When faith seems to fail, it may be that you're asking of your faith something that God never really intended for your faith. Real faith, listen to me, real faith is to center your life on Almighty God. Mature faith believes in the supernatural power of God. Mature faith bows to the sovereign purposes of God. Mature faith is based on the steadfast promises of God. And one of the greatest is this: believe on the Lord Jesus Christ and you'll be saved. Simple and sweet, wonderful promise.
1: It is simple and sweet, and it will make an eternity's worth of difference. Would you like to pray to receive Jesus right now? Join me in this simple prayer. O God in heaven, I know I'm a sinner and you're holy, and you sent Jesus on a rescue mission for me. He died on the cross in my place, and he rose again to new life. So I receive the gift that you're offering right now. Come into my life. Save me. Change me from the inside out. I claim you today as Savior and Lord. In Jesus' name, amen. If you prayed a prayer like that from your heart, let us celebrate with you. 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
3: This is American Family News. I'm Robert Thornton. A retired admiral says Iran negotiations will take many twists and turns. Former CENTCOM Deputy Commander, retired Vice Admiral Robert Harward, joined Fox today.
4: These negotiations are going to take a lot of twists and turns, as any time you deal with the Iranian government does. But I would tell you, the big coup right now, you have ships flown out of the Straits of Hormuz. That's a big accomplishment for this administration and was at the top of their list. Now you have maybe 1,000 ships that have been trapped there with their cargo, their personnel, and oil for the last 120 days. The number one objective is get them out. So that's part of their strategy, had that on the top of the list, and that's happening today. So that's a good accomplishment.
3: He said U.S. negotiations can be helped by freeing of ships in the strait that were trapped. Police charged a third.

0: Third suspect today with an arson attack on a Melbourne, Australia synagogue that was allegedly directed by Iran. The police statement alleged the 20-year-old man was one of three masked offenders who broke into the synagogue, doused the interior with flammable liquid, then set it ablaze in the early hours of December 6, 2024. Juneteenth was celebrated in the U.S. today as banks and the post office were closed. Fox's Gernal Scott has more.
1: It is officially known as Juneteenth National Independence Day. It dates back to the end of the Civil War and President Lincoln's Emancipation Proclamation in 1863 that freed slaves. Because Texas saw few battles during the Civil War, word of slavery's end was slow to reach the state. It wasn't until June 19th, 2 years later, that the last enslaved blacks in Texas were freed. Texas in 1979 became the first state to declare Juneteenth an official holiday. Gernal Scott, Fox News.
0: The following story deals with adult subject matter. It is not appropriate for young children. Conservatives are reacting with horror to reports of gangs of Muslim men in Great Britain for decades raping young white English girls. Liberals seem to be ignoring the story. Here's AFN Steve Jordahl.
2: More than 250,000 British girls as young as 12 were groomed, raped, and tortured since at least the 1970s, according to a bombshell report released this week. Conservative British commentator and priest Calvin Robinson tells Jenna Ellis in the Morning on AFR he is devastated by the news.
3: It shocked me to my core. After reading through it, it's the worst thing I've ever read. It's one of the worst things that's ever happened to our country. And I'm still getting over the shock that all mainstream media still does not want to cover this.
2: And he says the media has co-conspirators in burying the story.
3: And it's been covered by the establishment, by the police, the social workers, the teachers, the politicians, the media, and it is still going on today, which is the worst of it.
2: He says Muslim grooming gangs are not just in Britain. They're all over Western Europe, and they're here in America, too.
3: We have a whole city that's been taken over by Mohammedans in Dearborn. We have to take a closer look at what's going on in these communities, because they are, you don't see white people as the same as them. They see them as lesser.
2: Ellis asked how a culture could get to this horrific point. Robinson said woke became a religion and racism. It's unpardonable sin.
3: Noticing differences between your community and another community is racist. Not wanting foreign invaders to come into your land and take power is racist. Not wanting these Pakistani Mohammedan men to rape our girls, that is racist.
2: I'm Steve Jordahl.
0: Sunday is the longest day of the year in the Northern Hemisphere. This is known as the summer solstice, and it marks the start of astronomical summer north of the equator. The days will get a little shorter for us every day until late December. The other solstice happens in December, and we will have the shortest day of the year then. The shorter days will be more noticeable as we approach the autumnal equinox in September. And that will do it for news this time around. We invite you to go to AFN.net and see more there. I'm Robert Thornton.
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5: You might not think you have much to offer in serving God, but the truth is, every believer is uniquely equipped for ministry. 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All Christians have at least one, and if you don't know what yours is, stay tuned as we continue our series on the Holy Spirit with David's helpful and encouraging message, The Gifts of the Spirit.
6: I'm telling you up front, this is the most controversial part of the doctrine of the Holy Spirit, the gifts of the Spirit. And we're not going to get into all of the theological discussion so much as just talk about what it means to be gifted by the Spirit of God. There are approximately 19 different separate gifts listed in the New Testament. And the Bible says that every Christian has at least one of them, and many Christians are multi-gifted. And God uses those gifts in their lives. By His Spirit, He enables them to do things for the kingdom that would not be done otherwise. And we're going to talk about it today. This is a two-part lesson. We'll take the first part today, and we'll finish it up on Monday. One last time this week for me to tell you about this book that we're telling you about during the month of June. It's exciting to me because I know this book is going to be a blessing to you. One of the things I discovered when I started to teach on the Holy Spirit is that not a lot of teaching has happened in our churches about it, and many times people are they just don't know about the Holy Spirit. It's not that they don't want to know or they're not eager to know, but sometimes we don't teach. And so this book is a teaching tool to help you know the major things you need to know about the Spirit of God. And it's yours for a gift of any size during this month. Just send your gift and say, please send me Dr. Jeremiah's book on the Holy Spirit, and it'll be on its way. Here's part one of the gifts of the Spirit in this continued series. D.L. Moody was one of the most influential evangelists of the 19th century. You've heard me talk about him over the years. He's one of my favorite characters. He left a successful career in the shoe business to share the gospel. And during his brief 62 years of life, it is estimated that he preached to more than 100 million people and led over 1 million people to Christ. But what may surprise you, if you've never read his story, is that Moody wasn't a polished speaker, nor was he a trained evangelist or theologian. In fact, when he spoke, he often stumbled over his words and he mangled the English language. He split infinitives and other things like that. After one of his sermons, a man came up to him and said, "Mr. Moody, I listened while you were speaking, and you made 17 grammatical errors in your sermon." God bless people like that. And then this man held out a piece of paper and he made a list of Moody's mistakes. And Moody just smiled and said, "I'm doing my best with what God has given me. Are you?" Now that's a real good question. In fact, that's a question we all need to wrestle through, because the Bible says God is the great giver of gifts. And what are you doing, and what am I doing with everything we have been gifted? Ephesians chapter 4 tells us that when the Lord ascended to heaven, He gave gifts to men. In Ephesians 4:7, we read, "To each one of us, grace was given according to the measure of Christ's gift." What the Bible teaches men and women is that you and I, apart from the gift of salvation, which we receive when we repent of our sins and become Christians, each of us have been endowed with a gift of ministry from Almighty God, so that every person who's a Christian has a spiritual gift. And I know that some of you are smiling and say, "Well, I must have been left off that list because I don't have any spiritual gifts." Well, you have to argue not with me, but with the Word of God, because the Word of God says we all have spiritual gifts. The fact that we don't know what they are is not God's fault. It's our fault. And today, we're going to deal with that a little bit and talk about what it means to have a spiritual gift and the joy of using that gift for the honor and glory of the Lord. Every Christian has been uniquely equipped for ministry. But before we go any further, let me just take a moment and remind you there's a difference between spiritual gifts and the fruit of the Spirit. The fruit of the Spirit has to do with who we are. The fruit of the Spirit is love and joy and peace and long-suffering and all those things. But the gifts of the Spirit have to do with what we do, the things that we do for the Lord, how we serve the Lord. We don't all get the same gift. And if we're honest, sometimes we wish we had a different gift than the one we have. Maybe you look around and think, "Why couldn't I be the preacher? Or why didn't God make me the singer?" But spiritual gifts aren't something we get to choose. There's something the Holy Spirit assigns. In fact, the Bible says the same Spirit works all these things, distributing to each one individually as He wills. The Holy Spirit decides, not us. And ladies and gentlemen, the Holy Spirit never gets it wrong. He's always right. He never misses. So if you belong to Christ, you already have at least one spiritual gift, and you may not have discovered it yet, but it's there, and it's waiting to be used. A.T. Pearson was a Bible teacher from an earlier day, and he said, "Everyone has some gift, therefore all should be encouraged. Not all have all the gifts, therefore all should be humble. All gifts are for one body, therefore all should be in harmony. And all gifts are needful, therefore all should be faithful." Today I want to unwrap the gifts of the Spirit with what they are, how they work, how we can recognize the ones God has given us. I must confess to you that in years past, I have given entire series of messages and given a message on every gift, which I cannot do. So I'm going to give all those messages to you in one message. I'm going to bring the truck up and dump it all right in one place. And I want you to listen carefully, because the overall of this, the bringing of this all together, is very helpful for us to understand how we fit into the plan God has for us and how we can find the joy we have. I tell you the truth, the greatest joy I've ever had was to become a Christian. The second greatest joy I've ever had is being a Christian and being able to serve the Lord. And that comes through understanding how this works, and we're going to talk about it today. First of all, remember this, and you want to write this down. There are three major passages in the Bible that tell you about spiritual gifts. It's kind of easy to remember. One of them is Romans 12, one of them is 1 Corinthians 12, and one of them is Ephesians 4. In Romans 12, we are told that we, being many, are one body in Christ, and individually members of one another, having then gifts differing according to the grace that is given to us, let us use them. If prophecy, let us prophesy in proportion to our faith. Or ministry, let us use it in our ministering. He who teaches in teaching, he who exhorts in exhortation, he who gives with liberality, he who leads with diligence, he who shows mercy with cheerfulness. So in that passage, we run into the serving gifts like teaching and encouraging and generosity and mercy. Then in 1 Corinthians 12, we have the gifts of miracles and prophecy and discernment of spirits and tongues and the interpretation of tongues. And then in chapter 4 of Ephesians, we have the gift of prophets and evangelists and pastors and teachers. Now, when you take all these gifts and put them together, they sort of fall out into some groups. And I think by understanding the groups, we'll understand the gifts. First of all, there are special gifts. These are gifts that were used in the early days of the church to help the church get established, like apostles and prophets, evangelists and pastor teachers. These had a very special part in the founding of the church, and some of them remain in operation today. And then there are speaking gifts. These are the gifts that involve the mouth. They include prophecy and teaching and exhortation, the word of wisdom and the word of knowledge. And then there are serving gifts. And this is my favorite list, because this is where most of us find our gifts. These gifts that are given to us throughout these passages tell us that we can serve, we can help, we can lead, we can administrate, we can give, we can show mercy, we can discern spirits, we can show faith, and we can demonstrate hospitality. You may be busy serving in one of these capacities and you don't even realize you've been gifted. You're involved in serving God and you didn't even know you were gifted to do it, but you have followed your inclinations to do what God has called you to do, and you're doing it, and you're effective in the doing of it. Then there is one other set of gifts that cause a lot of consternation for people. And we get asked questions about this a lot through our radio and television ministry and even here in the church. These are the sign gifts. And these are the gifts that cause so much consternation. One of the reasons there's so much controversy over all these gifts is because we have thrown them all in one big package and think they all have to be used in the same way. But what is the use for special gifts, or the use for the serving gifts? What is the use for speaking gifts? And what is the use for sign gifts? Sign gifts were given to establish God's authority. And I don't have time to go through all of the argument about this in this sermon, but if you'll listen carefully, I will give you the core answer to the question that sometimes you're asked. In the New Testament, when Jesus was on this earth and his apostles were preaching, they had no New Testament. They had no authority for what they said. How could people know whether they truly came from God? Their words were authenticated by miracles and visible signs that proved their authority. The apostles were recognized as God's messengers because of the sign gifts. But when the written word of God was completed, when we got this blessed book called the Bible, those sign gifts began to fade from the center. Because, ladies and gentlemen, God has no higher authority than the Bible. And when people want to know, is it true, they should not seek for some special gift to be exhibited, but they should go to the Word of God. If you say, God says it, open your Bible and see if God says it. The Bereans did that. The Bible says the Bereans searched the Scriptures to see whether or not the things the apostles were saying were true. At our church, we do not practice sign gifts because we have the highest authority in our hands that's ever been produced. This is the ultimate authority of our faith. And the Bible says that God has exalted his word above his name. And when experience becomes our authority, confusion follows. Because you see, the Bible is very objective. It says what it says. It means what it says. If you find out what it means, you'll discover it doesn't mean two things. It means one thing. It's an objective truth. But signs are subjective. They're interpreted by the people who experience them, and they're all different, and they mean different things to different people. When we speak the word of truth, we speak the word of truth, and it's based upon the word of God. Where the word of God is central, people grow strong in their faith. Where it is removed from the center, confusion takes its place. So we do not practice the sign gifts at Shadow Mountain because we know we have the authority that's greater than all. We have the Word of God, and we rest our case on the Word of God. If God said it, I believe it, and that settles it. Amen? Amen. So let me tell you what the purpose of these gifts are that God gives to us. First of all, the Bible says these gifts are given to us to build up others in the family of God. Now, there's a word that is used. I remember this word growing up in the church, wondering what in the world it meant to be edified. People were always talking about being sanctified and edified, and I didn't know what it meant. One day I realized that the word edify comes from the word edifice, which means building. So the word to edify means to build up. The Bible says that we are given gifts, according to Ephesians 4:12, for the edifying of the body of Christ. The reason God has gifted you and me with these several gifts that we've talked about is so that when we utilize these gifts, we are building up the body of Christ. How many of you know some people have the gift of tearing down the body of Christ, but it didn't come from God? It came from the other direction. God has called you and me to develop the gifts that he's placed within us so that when we utilize those gifts, we're helping others grow and be strengthened in their faith and become better Christians and better followers of Christ. We build up. It says in this same passage of Scripture, for the equipping of the saints, for the work of the ministry, for the edifying of the body of Christ. And in 1 Corinthians we read, since you are zealous for spiritual gifts, let it be for the edification of the church that you seek to excel. God has given to you and me a gift of ministry so that we will build people up instead of tearing them down. If your gift is encouragement, you speak hope instead of criticism. If your gift is serving, you meet needs instead of ignoring them. If your gift is teaching, you bring truth instead of confusion. When you use your gifts, you push back against the negativity of the world and you help make the church and the people in it stronger. So we're given these gifts to establish believers. So you say, Pastor Jeremiah, what does it mean to be established? Well, it means that you don't get blown around by everything that happens, that when some new thing comes, that somebody says is from God, you know whether or not it's from God. Because you've dug your roots down deep into the Scripture, you know what is true. And let me say something to you. When you know what is true, you know what is false, right? When you know what is true from the Word of God, the things that aren't true to the Word of God become really evident to you. You may not even be able to express it. You may be saying, that doesn't sound right to me. And it doesn't sound right to you because it's not right. It's not from the Word of God. The Word of God tests everything. And when we have spiritual gifts, the Bible says, what happens is we help each other to get established in the faith. We encourage one another. We strengthen one another. We go through difficult times with one another. And we together help one another in their faith. Paul wrote in Romans, I long to see you that I may impart to you some spiritual gift that you may be established. You might ask, how do I get established? Well, when people use their spiritual gifts within the church, they bless us with those gifts. They help you and me become more established in what we believe. And when I use the gift that God has given to me, my great honor and purpose is to build you up and to establish you in the faith. Even as today, what I want you to know is what the Bible says about spiritual gifts, so that when someone comes and tells you something that's not true, you know where to find the truth. What am I doing? I'm using the gift that God has given me to instruct and encourage and to build up and to establish. And here's the last thing that spiritual gifts do, and this is really neat and pretty special. The Bible says that when you and I use our spiritual gifts, we bring honor and glory to Jesus Christ. We exalt Him. Listen to 1 Peter 4:11. If anyone speaks, let him speak as the oracles of God. If anyone ministers, let him do it with the ability which God supplies, that in all things God may be glorified through Jesus Christ, to whom belong the glory and the dominion forever and ever. Amen. What is Scripture saying? It is saying, if you have a gift of speaking, speak for the glory of God, and God will be glorified. If you have the gift of serving, serve God with all your heart, and God will be glorified. The Bible says, let men see your good works, that they may glorify your Father who is in heaven. If you have the gift of teaching, study diligently, teach creatively, do it with the strength and skill within you, and the God of glory will gain even more glory because of what you're doing. Bringing glory to God's one of our chief purposes as Christians, and we might as well roll up our sleeves and in the power of the Spirit, get after it. Use your gift, and when you do, you bring honor and glory to the Lord Jesus Christ. And that's not just for people like me, that's for all of us, because as we've learned so far in this little tutorial, we all have a spiritual gift from God. Now, in the whole doctrine of spiritual gifts, there are some issues that come up. Let me just deal with three of them before we bring the conclusion to this message. I don't know that there's anything that has been more controversial among Christians than this. And sometimes it's just that we don't know. First of all, I'd like to call out the spirituality problem. Have you ever encountered somebody who's got a spiritual gift, and it may be obvious to you that they do, and because of that, they flaunt this gift and they make you know that they're spiritual people? Well, I'm here to tell you something that'll surprise you. You can have a spiritual gift and be a carnal Christian. The Bible says about the Corinthians, they fell behind in no spiritual gift. In other words, they had all the gifts. And yet the church in Corinth was the most carnal church in the New Testament history book. When I was a pastor in Fort Wayne, Indiana, there was another church there that was quite large, and they decided to open a bookstore. And lo and behold, they opened the bookstore and they called it the Corinthian Bookstore. I called the pastor one day. I said, have you ever read Corinthians? And he said, what do you mean? I said, why in the world would you call your bookstore the Corinthian Bookstore? It's the most carnal church. I wouldn't want to be Corinthian anything. About 2 months later, he changed it and got it right. But Corinthians were not good people. They were carnal people. All of this information that you read, go home and read it today. You'll see what I'm talking about. But that church, we are told, was number one in spiritual gifts. They all had spiritual gifts, but because they had spiritual gifts, they weren't spiritual. They held those gifts because they were from God, and they used them in many cases for their own purposes, and they got into a lot of trouble. And Paul scathed them. In 1 Corinthians, he lets them have it, and he should have because of what they were doing. The ironic fact is you can be greatly gifted and still not be walking with the Lord. So don't let spiritual gifts be the standard of your Christianity. The second problem is what I call the specialist problem. This is really common, believe it or not. Sometimes someone will say to me, "Pastor, you've been encouraging us to share our faith, but I don't do that because I don't have the gift of evangelism." Well, that doesn't get you off the hook, not even close. Because while there are people who have the gift of evangelism, all of us are called to go into the world and share our faith. Somebody says, "I don't give because I don't have the gift of giving." Come on now. You know, there are people, according to the Bible, who have the gift of giving. And it says, if you have that gift, you should use it liberally. Did you see that? But the Bible also knows that we might not have that gift, but we still have the responsibility. All of the gifts have both a special and a general application. Generally speaking, we all should be evangelists. We should all be serving. We should all be speaking the truth. But sometimes the Lord comes along and he puts his hand on someone and gives them a special ability in one of these things. And that is a spiritual gift. But it doesn't take you away from your responsibility to do the things that the Bible tells you to do. Just because you don't have the gift of evangelism doesn't mean you can't share the gospel with somebody you love. You may feel like you don't do it well, but do it. Because that's what God has called us to do. God calls every one of us to teach, to encourage, to serve. And these are not just gifts for a few. They're a part of what it means to be a follower of Jesus Christ. Thirdly, there's the self-centered problem. There are other people who fall into a self-centered problem. They start to think, "My spiritual gifts are for me." That's not true. God didn't give you a gift for yourself. That's not what God is up to. God gave you gifts to help others. Once again, Scripture says that these gifts are to profit all. There's an old adage that goes something like this: if God has given you a gift, use it, don't abuse it, or you will lose it. And that is a good admonition. You can let a gift atrophy. A gift that isn't used is ultimately lost in terms of its effectiveness for God. Once you figure out what God has gifted you to do, your goal should be to polish that gift. Sharpen that tool. Use it all that you can for the glory of God while there is still time.
7: Amen. And you know, that's what you do. You go to school, you learn, you sharpen your sword, you get ready to be useful to the Lord. Sometimes the sharpening part of it is, well, it can be monotonous if you're not careful. I remember as a student in seminary, I used to think, I should be out preaching somewhere. What am I doing in this carol in the library? But you know, God wants to sharpen you up, and I am so thankful that I didn't neglect that part of my life, because I've been fishing out of that stream for a long time, and I'm very grateful. Hey, listen, we are going to take a break for the weekend, and I hope you will get to church. Be an encouragement to someone. 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Be sure to go to church in person. Be there, an encouragement to others, and God will honor that. 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

0: cornerstone. Part of your mix. Part of your life. Being around truth is not the same thing as being changed by it. A person can know the language, recognize the verses, sit through the message, and still keep God at arm's length. Familiarity can look a lot like faith, even when the heart is still resisting what God is saying. Jesus saw that up close. People listened to him, watched him, and still walked away unchanged. Not because he was hard to understand, because surrender asks for more than interest. It asks for trust. It is possible to admire Jesus without following him, to agree with what is right and still hold back the part of life he is trying to reach. But God does not call people closer just to leave them the same. He calls you to trust him, to let grace do more than visit the surface. So do not confuse being around the things of God with actually walking with him. Those are not the same thing. The Cornerstone, part of your mix, part of your life.
1: 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They give because they want to invest in changing lives, an investment that will go on long after that $7 million Rolls-Royce has turned to rust. 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
2: This is John MacArthur welcoming you to Portraits of Grace. Unlike many today who try to make the gospel palatable for reluctant sinners, Jesus made it clear that following him had its price, and he wanted his hearers to count the cost of discipleship. Rather than acceptance, fame, prestige, and prosperity, he said you should expect rejection and persecution. That's not a common or popular approach to evangelism, but it's an honest one, and it helps people understand that true discipleship involves some sacrifices. God won't always shield you from persecution, but he will honor your integrity and give you strength to endure any trial that comes your way. Praise him for his all-sufficient grace. This is John MacArthur, hoping you'll join me again for Portraits of Grace.
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6: Please turn to John chapter 8, and Jesus talking to the hearers on this particular occasion, and if you'll notice, beginning in verse 28, he says in John chapter 8, Jesus therefore said, "When you lift up the Son of Man, then you will know that I am he, and I do nothing of my own initiative, but I speak these things as the Father taught me." And he who sent me is with me, and he has not left me alone, for I always do the things that are pleasing to him. As he spoke these things, many came to believe in him, and Jesus therefore was saying to those Jews who had believed in him, if you abide or continue in my word, then you are truly disciples of mine, and you shall know the truth, and the truth shall set you free. Now watch this. If you continue, abide in my word, then you're truly disciples of mine. If you're abiding in my word, he says, you're going to know the truth, and the truth in which you have been continuing is going to set you free. Now, let me take about 2 minutes to bring us up to date, and then I want to start off in a different perspective today. When you and I were born, these little brains of ours began to receive negative thoughts. Negative patterns were set up in our thought processes, either rejection or acceptance and all the rest. And so we grew up with an image of ourselves that was built into us by those about us to make us accept ourselves, to appreciate ourselves, to have a sense of belonging, a sense of worth, a sense of adequacy, a sense of competence, or the very opposite of all those things was built into our life. So that whichever it may be, Satan will take advantage as early in our life as possible to begin to whittle away at our self-image, our sense of respect for ourselves, our sense of worth. So that even after a person is saved, Satan will take those negative attitudes which have been built into our life and continually harass us by telling us, but you can't do that. You're not adequate to do that. You don't count. You're not worth that. Who do you think you are? Making us feel intimidated by people around us, forcing us by his own lies to compare ourselves with other people until the longer we live in the Christian life, it seems sometimes for some people, the less we feel about ourselves. Instead of going in the opposite direction and seeing what God is saying, we see the opposite. And so the churches today are filled with millions of people who have a terrible image of themselves based not upon the truth of God's word, but rather the lies that Satan's told them. But we've seen, as Jesus said here, when you know the truth will set you free from what? It will set us free from anything and everything that hinders us from becoming the person God wants us to be and achieving the things God wants us to achieve. But he says, if you know the truth will set you free. The problem is that most people don't know the truth about themselves. They don't know the truth about God. Therefore, they don't know the truth of what they're capable of achieving or what God has provided for them. And so they settle for a second-rate life and go through the Christian life never experiencing the fullness and the totality of having a dynamic life that God has provided for every single one of us. Now, with that in mind, Jesus said, you shall know the truth, and the truth shall set you free from these things that have shackled you, that have put you in bondage, that have hindered you from becoming that. So what is that truth? And as we've examined the word, we've said that truth is, first of all, to know what our position is in him, that we are in him and he is within us and many other facets of that. To know who we are as the saints of God, ambassadors of his, the salt, the light, and all the rest that we said about that. And then what we possess in him. That is, he said we have everything we'll ever need to live the Christian life successfully. That he has deposited to our account in the heavenlies, everything we'll ever need. He says we already have access to that through his Son, the Lord Jesus Christ, so that the truth about you and me is that we are the redeemed children of God. We have a brand new nature. We are new persons. We are saints. We are in Christ Jesus. That is our security. We are somebody. He says we have Christ living within us. And that is, he's living his life through us. We have no reason to feel inferior to anybody, to feel intimidated by anybody. He says we have everything when we have him. So therefore, we have all the riches of heaven and we have access to that if we only know that and know how to get in touch with what is already ours. So on the basis of that, what is it that I have to be worried about? What do I have to be afraid of? Why do I have to feel so insecure? Somebody says, yeah, but you're not without a job. Now listen to me. Friend, if you're without a job this morning, whoever you may be, I'm going to tell you something, that you're not without one without God's knowledge. He knows exactly that you don't have one. He's not forgotten you. He says the truth will set you free of worrying about that, even when you're saying, God, what are you doing? Now listen, sometimes God takes away what we think is absolutely essential to our security to teach us a simple lesson. He uses that sometimes to drive us unto himself to teach us how absolutely and totally adequate he is. If I have all that I need materially and I never have to trust the Lord, how do I know what God is willing to do? And here's what I want you to notice here. When he says the truth will set you free, I want you to notice two things here primarily at that point. Set us free from what? From all these entanglements and attitudes and ideas and lies, untruths of Satan, the harassment of Satan that cheats us out of the joy of walking in the Spirit victoriously and being of service to God. Now, it's one thing to be made free from something, but if God frees us from something, he in turn likewise frees us to something. Now, listen. He says the truth will set you free from all this junk, all the things that hinder you from being what God wants you to be, in order that you may be what? That you may be liberated and freed to what? Freed to serve God by pouring your life into the lives of other people who are hurting. Friend, listen, you can't pour your life into somebody else's life if your mind is just fastened upon you and the only thing you can think about is me, myself, and I. There's no way to do it. Until you learn to allow God to love you and accept yourself just the way you are, you can't accept everybody else the way they are. You can't pour your life into somebody else's life. And so what do? We believers, even though we are saved, what we do is we get in the middle of the road. We say, well, I know I'm saved, but you can't be perfect. And so when somebody sees us, they don't see us either black or white. They see us in the gray area. Here we are saved, but we are acting like the world because we have allowed the world to shape us into its mold to keep on thinking the same old erroneous thoughts that God intended to free us of. And that's when he said, the truth will set you free. We are free to do what? Free to be, free to become, free to do, free to achieve, free to fulfill God's great purpose in our life. But as long as I'm concerned about me, myself, and I, it'll never happen. And I think a very important facet of this is that God doesn't liberate us just so we can sit back in idleness and pleasure and in our own comfort. Well, God's going to take care of everything. Well, he is going to take care of it as I walk in obedience to him. You see, freeing me from all this that hinders and shackles me, freeing me from that still makes me accountable. I'm accountable as a child of God and responsible as a free man, free in the Spirit of God, accountable to my brothers and sisters who are hurting, who are in need. So it's free from in order to be free to. Free from in order to be free to. And if I'm free from just for myself, I've missed the whole point. Secondly, if I am, I'm not really free. I'm still in bondage to old self. Now, he says, if you'll notice, if you continue in my word, then you shall know the truth and the truth shall make you free. Now, let's look at the principle for just a moment. How does that work? And if you'll turn to Romans chapter 12 and look at a familiar passage that most of us could quote, I'm sure, especially these first two verses, listen to what he says. He says, I urge you, or plead with you, therefore, brethren, by the mercies of God, that is based on everything else I've told you in the first 11 chapters, to present your body a living sacrifice, that is to give your total self to the Lord, acceptable to God, which is your spiritual service of worship. Now watch these next three words. He says, and do not be conformed to this world, but be transformed by the renewing of your mind, that you may prove what the will of God is, that which is good and acceptable and perfect. That is, the will of God is, listen, the will of God is always good, always perfect. Is it always acceptable? Not to us. The Bible says that God's will is always good, always perfect, and acceptable. But sometimes we doubt. That is, sometimes it's not acceptable to our plans. Now, how does the believer over here who knows he or she is saved, how is it that we break out of that and begin to live consistently in this life of liberty? All right, here's the principle. Notice what he says. Three words. I want you to watch them. Verse 2, he puts this in an imperative negative. Stop being conformed to this world. Or he says, stop allowing the world to shape you into its mold. Now that word here, and the word in the Greek here means this. Now watch this. The word in the Greek here means stopped assuming an outward appearance and lifestyle that is inconsistent with your inner being. He said, you are allowing the world to shape you back into its mold so that you're looking like you used to be. He says that is incompatible and inconsistent with who you are. You aren't that any longer. You're a new creation in Christ. Look at the next word. He says, all right, stop being conformed to this world. But he says, be transformed. It's the Greek word from which we get our word metamorphosis. That is, a transforming experience is taking place. The caterpillar crawls up the tree onto a leaf, weaves that cocoon, does not come out a caterpillar, but a beautiful butterfly. A metamorphosis, a transforming experience is taking place. Now look at this word though. The word conformed means stop allowing the world to shape your outward appearance, your outward thoughts, your outward life pattern, inconsistent with what is within you. Look at the next word. But be transformed. That is, allow your outward appearance and lifestyle to be consistent with what is within you. That is, just live out what is within you. Now listen, how do you do that? He says, by the renewing of your mind. Now here's what I want you to notice. How does the truth set me free? The truth sets me free by a metamorphosis, by a transforming process that takes place in our life. And that is, he says, by the renewing of the mind, what happens? By the renewing of the mind, the outer being begins to live consistent with what the inner man is like. Christ Jesus living within us, he says he predestined us to be what? Conformed, shaped into his likeness. What he's simply saying in this passage is this, that apart from the word of God in your mind, in your life, in your spirit, you know what's going to happen? Without the truth, you're going to be saved, but you'll go to heaven in bondage. In bondage to fears and anxieties and worries and inferiorities and inadequacies and all of this that God doesn't want, because you see, he says you and I were created in Christ Jesus unto good works. He saved you and me and has equipped us that what? That he may accomplish his great universal goal, his big picture might be accomplished through you and me, and that is that the whole world may hear the truth of the gospel that Jesus Christ is Lord. But if I'm living in bondage, my name may be written in the Lamb's Book of Life, but if I'm living in bondage, I'm of no use to God. So he says, by the renewing of the mind, what happens? That is, I begin to sit here, to receive, to believe, and to understand the truth. And as I understand and know the truth, as the truth becomes a part of my thinking, I become a free man. Then I no longer have to respond the way I used to respond. You see, the old thought patterns had us in bondage. And so when some kind of stimuli comes along to tempt us, what happens? It's the natural, normal response. But now, being a new creature, now being a new creation, now knowing the truth, what is the truth I need to know? One of the parts of that truth I need to know about my position in him is that when Jesus died, he says, we died. That is the power. You see, before salvation, here's the strong arm of sin. But when Jesus Christ comes into our life, what does he do? He breaks the strong arm of sin. Sin loses its power to overwhelm us and overcome us and destroy us. And now we have the living Christ living within us. Now we are positioned with the awesome responsibility of choosing. Before, I had no choice. Living in sin, I had no choice. Under the strong arm of sin, all I could do was submit. Now Jesus Christ has come into my life. Now the truth of the Lord Jesus Christ is being made known to me. Now I begin to see who I am, what I have, and where I am in him. Now I have the freedom to choose. To choose what? Every time a temptation comes along, whether it is to worry, to become anxious for a moment, to doubt, whatever it might be, you and I are freed as his children to make a deliberate, willful choice at that moment. What God wants is that you and I learn to walk in his spirit so that it is just the natural tendency of our life to submit, submit, submit. And that's really what obedience is. That's what walking in the spirit is. Walking in the spirit is that I submit here, I submit there. Now walking in the spirit and and letting the old flesh get the best of me and not knowing the truth, decision comes along, I think, oh, what am I going to do? Satan says, you can't do that. Who do you think you are? Look at sin in your life. Look at your past. And God says, but I've accepted you. And so the struggle is on. But you see, once I assume my position, once I assume who I am, once I assume what I have, and it becomes a living, vital reality in my mind, my soul, my spirit, it's going to affect my outermost being, as Paul says in Romans chapter 12, and the outer man is going to begin to be consistent with the inner man, who is Jesus Christ. Now listen to me, Mom and Dad, and I want all you children to listen carefully. Listen to me. When somebody says to you, read the Bible, learn everything you can about God's book, search the Word to know it's true, I want to tell you, my friend, they're giving you the greatest piece of advice, the wisest wisdom that men have ever known, because it is in this truth of the Word of God that men are set free. So our children go to school. Most of them do not go to church anywhere, and most of their parents teach them nothing. So they grow up in bondage, no faith in God. Some of them get saved, not enough of them, and they still live in bondage. They don't know anything about God's Word. They just discovered enough to be saved. And in far too many churches, people get saved, and nobody ever instructs them. Nobody ever teaches them. Nobody ever disciples them. Nobody ever. They just keep preaching folks how to get saved, how to get saved, how to get saved. Listen, once you've been saved, that's it. You need to move on to something deeper and something higher and something better. Now listen, you think about the kid today who goes to school with no Christian parents, goes to school 12 or 14, 16 years, and then they get saved. I want to tell you, my friend, the battle's on. Unless the truth of God becomes a vital, living part of their life, there's no way to survive. And you see, an even worse truth is this, that some of you who've been saved 30, 40, 50 years are still living in the same old shackles and bondage because somewhere back there nobody ever told you, man, you can be freed of all of that. Jesus says the truth will liberate you. The truth will free you to become the person that God wants you to be, to achieve what God has set out for you to achieve in your life. Now, I want to say something to you, and I don't know but one way to say this, and this is the only way I know to say it. My friend, when you go home, or if you're seated at home today, and you look around and there's any other book, any other magazine, newspaper, you name it, makes no difference, that grabs your attention with more interest than this book, I want to tell you, my friend, your priorities not only are out of order, but you need to check up on your understanding of what freedom is. This book, in every home, ought to be the book that is most worn and most open. When and where you do your reading, this book ought to be found there. And friend, listen, if you are listening to radio and you think this is going to set you free, we can only help you and pray that God will motivate you to get in the Word. But you've got to get in the Word yourself and read it for yourself and read it asking the Lord, Lord, show me today what I need to free me to live today in the grace of God and the power of the Holy Spirit, fruitfully and productively for you today. You see, every single one of our lives can be a dynamic motivation in somebody else's life every single day if we begin the day the way God intends for us to begin it. And that is to begin it soaking up in our minds and hearts another truth about Him. Listen, Jesus said it, the only way to be free is that the truth will set us free. And my friend, if you and I are going to be liberators of mankind, we've got to know it before we can share it.
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0: You're listening to In Touch. Jesus bled and died for you, and through faith in him, your sins are forgiven. Here's a moment with Charles Stanley.
4: My friend, there is no such thing as peace apart from the shedding of the blood of Jesus Christ. Don't listen to any theologian or any preacher who tells you what is important is the life of Jesus, not his death. When they say to you, it's his beautiful life that we're supposed to pattern, you to think about Jesus' life and his teachings and his healings and his wonderful sermons and the wonderful pattern he was. Don't worry yourself about that old stinking blood. That's not important. The Word of God says that you and I have been justified and declared not guilty by his blood. Whatever declares me not guilty and brings the peace of God in my heart isn't just something that I lay aside. It must be central and focused to every single thing I believe in the Word of God. Without the shedding of blood, there is no forgiveness of sin. If there's no forgiveness of sin, there is still conflict and estrangement. There is no peace as long as sin rules and reigns in the heart of a human being.
0: God's not guilty verdict is applied to anyone who receives his forgiveness through faith in his Son, Jesus Christ. Learn more at intouch.org. The Bible says to grow in the grace and knowledge of Jesus. Has this program helped you with that? We'd like to know how. Ahead soon on In Touch, are you down and discouraged? Be back again to find encouragement for a troubled heart on In Touch, the teaching ministry of Dr. Charles Stanley. This program is a presentation of In Touch Ministries, Atlanta, Georgia, and remains on this station through the grace of God and your faithful prayers and gifts.
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6: American Family News, I'm Robert Thornton. President Donald Trump spoke today at Joint Base Andrews at the unveiling of the new Air Force One.
7: The workmanship of this plane is, when you see it, you won't believe it, actually. The quality of woods, the quality of the materials, the quality of the engines. These engines are the finest, they're the best in the world. Nothing like it.
6: The president also said this is the greatest economy we have ever had. As Janice Lewis George paves the way to the mayor's office in Washington, D.C., she's told voters they could have it all. Her unapologetically expansive left-wing agenda includes subsidized or even free child care, increased down payment assistance for homebuyers, and community resources to reduce crime, plus a promise to aggressively confront President Trump's attempts to reshape the nation's capital. Israel and Hezbollah have reportedly agreed to a ceasefire shortly after a delay in talks between the U.S. and Iran. Here's Fox's Alex Hogan in Tel Aviv.
8: There was a lot of concern here on the ground today that this deal was already off after renewed fighting between the IDF and Hezbollah. The IDF says that it struck as many as 80 targets in southern Lebanon today, firing back after the Iranian-backed regime in attacks killed as many as 4 Israeli soldiers. And Lebanon says that as many as 47 people were killed there in new Israeli airstrikes. Israeli Prime Minister Benjamin Netanyahu issued a statement saying troops will remain in the security zone, although a senior Israeli official tells Fox, quote, "We are currently in a ceasefire. We remain in the security zone."
6: A senior Israeli official said, "If Hezbollah does not shoot, we won't shoot. If they shoot, we will respond." A retired Air Force pilot says despite a recent fatal crash, the B-52 bomber is not going to be retired from service anytime soon. AFN.

0: Chad Groening explains.
1: Federal investigators are on the scene conducting an investigation into the cause of Monday's B-52 crash that killed 8 people during a training mission at Edwards Air Force Base near Los Angeles. Authorities say the crew was preparing to test a new radar system when the plane went down moments after takeoff. Derek Jones is a retired Air Force fighter pilot who was part of the investigative team of the June 1994 crash of a B-52 at Fairchild Air Force Base in Washington State that killed 4 crew members. He says the Edwards plane was not your typical B-52.
2: It would probably have all sorts of different type of equipment on it for the purpose of doing test and evaluation. And so in that respect, it could have had some sort of modification that other B-52s don't have.
1: Jones says the B-52 is an ever-expandable airplane and is not going to be removed from service anytime soon.
2: It's going to be around for probably another 20 years, I suspect. I wouldn't even question whether we see the airplane hit its 100th birthday and still be flying and operational. Not what we would want, but it has proven its worth over and over and over again. When we think of all the great airplanes that have ever been built, the B-52 stands out as probably the perennial airplane.
1: Jones thinks we're 45 to 60 days out before we get a formal report about a cause of the crash. I'm Chad Groening.
0: Vermont Senator Bernie Sanders is proposing a sovereign wealth fund comprised of stocks from major AI companies. Here's Fox's Lydia Hu.
3: This plan would require major AI companies to hand over a one-time 50% stake in their stock to be held by a government-run sovereign wealth fund that would potentially be worth as much as $7 trillion, he says. Sanders argues that AI could generate enormous wealth while also displacing workers, so he says Americans should be able to directly share in those gains. This proposed fund would pay annual dividends to Americans. Sanders estimates the checks could be roughly $1,000 per person a year. Critics are saying this is an example of government takeover of a private industry.
0: The proposed fund will be managed by a committee of 7 members nominated by the president and confirmed by the Senate. The Storm Prediction Center says there is a level 3 out of 5 risk of severe storms across parts of the Central Plains tomorrow. This includes parts of Nebraska and Kansas and extreme eastern Colorado. See more news at AFN.net.
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7: Masculinity has been deconstructed so effectively and so much, and some of that's very helpful to deconstruct. Okay, we shouldn't be this or that. Okay, but what's the construction?
5: A great question from Brant Hansen, and he joins us again on Focus on the Family with Jim Daly. Last time we had a wonderful conversation with him about living out your true calling and purpose as a man, and today we'll hear more of his insights. And thanks for listening. I'm John Fuller.
8: John, it was a great discussion yesterday with Brant, and you know, the thing that caught me is this idea of tending the garden right out of Genesis. The fact that Adam kind of looked the other way while Eve was being lured in, and he was standing nearby. According to scripture, He didn't step in and kind of defend her and aim things in a more godly way. And, you know, we all suffer from that poor decision that Adam made. It's called a sinful environment now because he disobeyed God. And what a beautiful analogy to bring that forward and teach each of us men how to be the healthier Adam, the better Adam, the tender of the garden Adam. And that means your marriage, your household, if you're a single guy, developing yourself and aiming